0: free will. Like, you know, God was a parent, Adam and Eve, and look what his kids did. Mm-hmm. And we're all, you know, part of that connection of a sin-filled world. So the point is, we can do everything well. We're never going to do it perfectly. But kids have their choices. Teens make choices. Adults, our children in their 20s, make choices that we might see as harmful, but they don't see it the way we see it. Today, we want to continue the discussion with Jim Burns. And if you missed last time, get the app so you can download it and get access to all the programs, but especially the discussion yesterday, mm-hmm. so you can catch up, or you can go to the website and do that from the FocusOnTheFamily.com website. All in all, we're here to help you. We've got counselors, we got so much help, and we want to continue this discussion for parents of adult children.
1: And Jim Burns is the founder of Homeward, a ministry that has been equipping parents for a long, long time. He's really got an authentic...
0: I think he's saying you're old, Jim. I don't know. I am old.
1: Well, you've got an authenticity and an approachability to you that I think just really connects with people. And Jim has captured his thoughts about this topic in a terrific book, When Your Adult Child Strays, Trading Heartache for Hope. And we'll encourage you to get a copy of that from us.
0: Jim, welcome back.
2: Great to be back with you all.
0: Continuing the chat, and it was so good. You know, many of us are living in this, and it's become one of the dominant questions that we receive online or through phone calls here to the counseling team. My 20-something is doing this, and fill in the blank, and it's all over the board. It's sexual issues. It's decisions to live together. Mm-hmm. And, you know, parents, to that opening I mentioned, we wear that pretty roughly because what did we do wrong?
2: Right.
0: What happened here? Respond to that.
2: Well, we played the shoulda game. We should have done this. We should have done that. And I know Kathy and I did that. Our kids bumped in college. They didn't take the major step that we even talk about in this, you know, particular book we're talking on today. But when they did it, we took the blame as if only we would have done something differently. And I think too many parents do that. I think too many parents play that, I should have done this, when we're not in control. And that's where we have to relinquish our kids to God. And that's a hard thing to do.
0: If you were to describe the parents' prototype that you see are most successful, what do those parents look like? What are their attitudes? You've seen these over the years, these parents that now have 20, 30 something kids, and they're generally healthy. What are the attributes of those parents that you've seen?
2: I actually don't think they know they've done this, but this is what they've done. In those first 2 years, they've kind of catered to them and they've just loved on their kids. And then they controlled them for protection till about 10. Then they moved to coaching where, you know, coaches are still in charge, but they started to let the kids make some decisions. They became consultants from 15 to 18. And in consulting, most of those day-to-day decisions were done by the kids, and they embraced that. You know how many weeks that is? 936 weeks from the time they're born till the time they, you know, become an adult.
0: Man, that sounds so finite. 936 weeks.
2: Yeah, that's it, right. But these were ones who prepared. The ones who didn't prepare for this, they were still in control. They were telling their kid what to wear at 18. But the point that I'm saying here is that it's those parents that allowed, and then they bought into the fact that their kids were now adults, even though they didn't act like adults and they didn't always make good adult decisions, but they were going to treat them. They had moved from a parent-child relationship to a parent-adult child, and that's a big difference.
0: But listen, a lot of young people in their 20s, especially right now, are re-examining what they believe. So often, you know, we've had conversations with experts talking about deconstructing the Christian faith.
2: Right.
0: So they get it down and they disavow it because they deconstruct it.
2: Right.
0: And then there's others that are actually in the process of making the faith their own.
2: Yeah.
0: Parents need to allow that. John Lennox, the great mathematician at Oxford, now retired, but a tremendous thinker, he said, the best thing that my mother and father did for me was to allow me to read books. And this is like at 13, 14. Karl Marx, they said, no, read it. You need to know about it.
2: Yeah.
0: Not to be intimidated by it, but, you know, John Lennox is a brilliant man. He became, you know, the head of mathematics at Oxford. But he said his parents willingly and wanted him to be familiar with things. And then they would challenge it at the dinner table. Now, tell me what you learned about communism. You know, those kinds of thoughts. Speak to that.
2: Okay. What I love about him is that he did that when the kids were still in the home. Mm-hmm. So what we do is we sometimes don't do it that way. We won't let them have a doubt. We won't let them have a struggle or share a struggle, or we won't let them read a book that goes against something. And then they get away to college or they go into the workforce or whatever. They're killed because they've never even heard this stuff. Mm. So I think the best thing we can do is teach them to become critical thinkers at even a young age. And I'm saying, you know, my little 10-year-old grandson, you know, I'm beginning the process as grandpa to help him think critically about something. And what I'll do on that is he'll tell me something that the kids are doing at school. And I go, what do you think about that? Now, I'm, you know, at this point, I haven't read, you know, communist books to him. But I think I'm a lot safer to have him read some of that stuff under my wings than, you know, what he's going to get when he goes away
0: right.
2: to school.
0: And of course, his example is just that what he perceived out of that is that my father didn't fear those things right. in his faith.
2: Yeah.
0: That's a great thing to communicate.
2: It's a great thing. And with our faith, we shouldn't fear a lot of the stuff. We're so fearful. Our God is bigger than any of this stuff.
0: Yeah, that's so true. You have a story about Christy, your daughter,
2: yeah.
0: which illustrates this difference between rejecting faith and forming an independent faith. So what was her story?
2: Her senior year, she wrote a column, and the column in the school newspaper said, I had to disown my parents' faith to own my own faith. And I'll tell you, I still get chills thinking about that because I was like, oh my gosh, Christy's going to blow it and she's going to do all this stuff. It was the best thing. She deconstructed in a positive way. Too much of her faith was really the faith of mom and dad. Mm-hmm. And again, we did Bible studies at home and we prayed together and we did all these kind of things. So in a sense, she had to kind of disown us
0: yeah.
2: in the faith department to own her own. Now, guess what? We go to the same church. The fruit doesn't fall far from the tree, but she does have a faith that's her own now, and it's a strong faith. And she, the things she reads are a little different than the things I read.
0: And even in that description, what we're saying is don't yank the chain so quickly. That, right. that don't be fearful to allow them to wonder about the world around them.
2: Yeah. Well, when you look at faith formation, Jim, one of the aspects of growing in faith formation is that you can actually live in a world that you don't understand everything about it. I mean, I always will laugh and just say, well, I don't know. I'll have to ask God when I get to heaven because I have no idea. That's actually a stronger thing than, you know, buttoning it down for our kids. So we found that with Christy going through this time of searching that, yeah, it was deconstruction. That's when deconstruction can be good.
0: As a parent of adult children, one of the things the whole journey, they know you better than anybody. Your spouse knows you best, right. then your kids are going to know you.
2: Right.
0: And I think in that context, how do we live up to the reality that we're not perfect
2: yeah.
0: and we're going to try hard. We're going to try to live a Christian right. faith very well, right. but we're going to blow it. I'm going to say yeah. things that you're scratching your head to my son or my daughter. Right. Speak to the healthy nature of that
2: yeah. no, it's
0: because we're all sinners.
2: Right.
0: Full of sin, and we're right. saved by grace.
2: Right. Well, I think it's a very healthy thing. And I actually write and talk a lot about it with people, with parents of adults, is that sometimes we have to embrace, I'm sorry, you know, to say, you know what, that was all about me and that wasn't about you. And I got stuff going on at work or, you know, your mom and I are feeling some pressure here. And so I blew it. I was out of line on that conversation or I did this or I did that. I think sometimes we just have to admit our sinfulness. I mean, you can say I'm a sinner and I'm saved by grace, sure. But sometimes we just have to simply say to them, I'm sorry, and lead with the I'm sorry.
0: And be sincere.
2: Be sincere. And again, you can't lead, let's say you're in estrangement and they're saying it's all about you. Well, and you don't think it is. You think it's kind of about them too. You can still find something to say I'm sorry for. You know what? I'm sorry you feel that way. I really want to hear from you what you know, believe about this because I want to be a better person and I actually want our relationship to work. That goes against the grain of saying, you need to clean it up. You need to fix it. Because when we do that, that's actually just moving them away from us as opposed to moving them toward us in a safe manner.
0: Mm.
2: And we want to be that safe parent.
0: So
2: you can
0: true.
2: Be safe by being authentic.
0: Yeah. Mm.
1: Jim Burns is our guest today on Focus on the Family with Jim Daly. And we're talking about one of the most requested topics that we have here at Focus on the Family. 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And Jim, as we do this kind of work with their adult kids, sometimes they make decisions that upset one parent, but not necessarily the other.
2: Right.
1: And so there have been frictions in some marriages I know regarding adult kids of ours. And so how do we navigate that? How do we stay on the same team? Because it's really critical that we don't let that child get in the way of our relationship.
2: Well, first of all, you're going to have to accept, because this is just parenting 101, that we're not going to agree on everything. I think when they get older and we don't agree, it's harder. Mm-hmm. You know, I would say most of Kathy's and my strongest, intense discussions, how's that for not saying arguments?
0: Same terminology.
2: Right. But I would say it's over our kids still.
0: Yeah.
2: And Kathy and I do have a different way. I have this book on doing life with your adult children. And the second approach is unsolicited advice is taken as criticism. And Kathy will sometimes say, you need to work on principle number two right now, because I'm giving advice and it sounds like criticism, right? So that's where I think as a couple, we have to, what do we agree on? I mean, for Kathy and I, we probably agree on 85%, but it's that 15% that drives us nuts. There are times when I just have to say, you know what? I'm going to let Kathy do her thing a little different than I'm going to do. There's times when she has to say that to me. But if people can't get, you know, on the same page, then that's where I think we need a moderator. And I think we come in and, you know, there's great Christian coaches out there. There's some great Christian counseling. And I actually think that this is a stage that it's very few of us can get through without the help of other people. So we have a couple, Terry and Sharon. They've raised their kids. Their kids are not perfect. They are amazing people. And we meet with them about six times a year. And, you know, I have a little notice in my pocket where I have about five questions I want to ask them. Mm-hmm. And that's where we get some of our counsel. Now, he's a health executive. He's not a therapist. He's not a pastor. He should be. He was the chairman of an elder board at a church. But they have helped us big time.
1: Mm-hmm.
2: And sometimes they'll just say, no, we don't see eye to eye on that one either. So,
0: and then rest in it.
2: Yeah, I think you have to figure it out. Yeah. So it almost goes back to what I was talking about in terms of our own self. I find that I do better with Kathy if we're at odds over one of the children's decisions or how they're raising their kids or, oh my gosh.
0: You're touching all the hot buttons.
2: I know. And we have them. So what I'm better when we go on date night and looking at each other's eyes and recommit our relationship, when we really do put the discipline into making sure that our marriage is not, we haven't buried the stuff under the mat. Mm. And so it's funny because it almost goes opposite to it. I don't have to convince her that I'm right. She doesn't have to convince me that she's right. How do you live with the fact that you're going to disagree? You know, our spouses are humans and they are smarter than us sometimes and they're sinners and you know all this, and so we live with that complication. That's the nature of it.
0: Yeah,
2: we can't expect to always be on the same page, but try to get on as much as you can.
0: You know, Jim, I wanted to bring this up at the, I think last time we spoke on this yesterday, but the issue of anxiety and maybe even tipping into depression, I think the CDC said 15 to 25 year olds, at least one report that I read from the CDC said that community, it's about, you know, I don't, probably about 14 million, I think, that are in that demographic.
2: Right.
0: 15 to 25, 50% are experiencing anxiety and or depression.
2: Right.
0: That's a whole different parenting issue that crops up.
2: Right.
0: And, you know, given what we're talking about, you have to now have that capacity as a parent to work with a child, maybe as high as 50% in that age group, 15 to 25, that are dealing with that. How do we go about discerning it, understanding it, and helping?
2: So I'm really glad you brought it up. And I believe you're right. And it's the largest demographic right now of that age group we've ever had. So yeah, a lot of depression, a lot of anxiety. And we can talk about social media from them being raised. We can talk about all these other things. But as a parent, you know, we're not a psychologist, okay? Most parents aren't psychologists.
0: Right.
2: You know, you have psychologists who listen to the broadcast and fine. But it's their kid. So it's not, it's a different ball game. Mm-hmm. So I think we need to become people who understand, how do you help someone who's going through anxiety and depression? But I don't think you sit them down at the table and say, so you're depressed. What's wrong with you is you're depressed. I don't think we do that. I think we have to learn, how do you treat a person who might be depressed? How do you treat a person who's going through really some extreme anxiety? The harder part is you've got kids today who are in that age bracket, the 15 to 25, and older too, but you've got kids in that bracket that they could be clinically depressed. That's mm-hmm. a different kind of depression and anxiety than the kind of depression anxiety that is just going on because they're going through so many transitions and so right. many changes. So if you believe that your adult child is going through some type of deeper anxiety or depression, then that's when I think, you know, you bring in the experts. And as a family, don't just put them in, but say, hey, as a family, we want to talk about
3: right.
2: all the things that are going on. And, you know, there are some great books, and there's, you know, obviously you guys have broadcasts on this. There's a lot of great things to learn on it, but it's, you know, my mom didn't have to ever look up social media. I mean, we just had right. we had the phone with a long cord, and she was always mad at me because I'd take it into my bedroom. Well, today, so she didn't have to learn this stuff. Today, we have to learn, if our child is feeling anxiety or depression, we have to learn about that
3: yeah.
2: and how do we help them? And there are things that we can do. But don't be the armchair psychologist. You were not made that. Your mom and your dad get the help you need.
0: And that's good. Act on those observations, too. Yes. I think that's another thing.
2: And be aware
0: thing.
2: Of it.
0: Yeah.
2: And a lot of parents aren't aware. So, right. you know, what the kids are doing is they're depressed and anxious, and the parents think that they're just behavior problems.
0: Right. So you got to be able to yeah. discern that much.
2: Exactly.
0: Jim, we've talked about this idea of loving your child regardless and being right. there, being the backstop, regardless of behavioral issues. But let's move that to the 20-something, maybe even 30-something, where that relationship is toxic. It's that dark. It's no longer that easy, if I could put it that way. Yeah. And people can fill in the blanks as to what they might be dealing with.
2: Right.
0: But there's accusations. There's
2: yeah.
0: just severe negative energy right. going on in the relationship. How do we as parents deal with that kind of yeah. toxic relationship and put boundaries around it, maybe to protect our spouses or other children that are still in the home?
2: Right.
0: What is that approach?
2: Well, I think there's lots of ways we could go. But one is, you mentioned the word boundaries. And I think it's important that we understand that we do need to put boundaries up. If something is toxic, then we put boundaries into it. And we can say, you know what, honey, we love you so much, but right now, this kind of behavior isn't, you know, going to be welcome in the home. Can we take you out on a regular basis and go get coffee, just us two? But we don't want this in the house with the other kids or whatever it might be. So here's some of our boundaries. Here's some of our expectations. You know, can you live with that? And if they can't live with that, then say, okay, fine. And keep in the relationship, but you're going to have to lower the expectations and whatnot for a while.
0: And perhaps some of the contact time.
2: Exactly. So, and that's a boundary, right? Yeah. It's not estrangement. It's just lowering the expectations, lowering the boundaries. I think at the same time, when it gets super toxic, you know, there's an elephant in the room. So mention the elephant and if you can with your adult child, say, you know, what's going on? Now, again, if it's drug and alcohol abuse on their part, or it's some really immoral, crazy behavior or whatever, that's different than if it's just going crazy on the attitude thing. So you want to know what it is. A lot of people who are in estrangement and toxic relationships, estrangement's a toxic relationship, but there's other toxic relationships. But a lot of people say they don't know why their child is acting this way toward them. Mm-hmm. So if you can find that out, by just simply saying, you know, what's going on. Don't do that in the heat of the battle. And don't try to change your child. The mistake we make is we go, as I said, you know, you're wrong and I'm right. No, I think we have to say, help me understand how you feel.
3: Right.
2: And I know that sounds like a therapist, but I mean, help me understand how you feel. What's going on? And then we have to bite our tongue. It's not the time for us to go and get defensive. So a parent has to take the lead. And a lot of that is biting the tongue.
0: Yeah. What you're describing, though, is kind of a parental curiosity,
2: yeah.
0: which is a good posture to be in at that point,
2: curiosity
0: rather than being referee, judge, whatever descriptor you have.
2: No. Take that job description.
0: Ask good questions.
2: Mm-hmm. Exactly.
0: To find out where the angst is.
2: No.
0: You know, one of the things I found with even people that do not appreciate Christianity. They've had a bad experience. And often those that are most hostile to the faith are people that had terrible situations growing up or something like that. My parents were the worst hypocrites, you know, and you get this and it formulates in them this angst toward a Christian.
2: Exactly.
0: They don't even know you, you know, and yet when I've sat with them and broken the caricature or the stereotype, and you know, we sit and we talk and they're going, you're not like the Christians I know.
2: No, I know.
0: And it's unfortunate because we all should be. They should be saying, you're like every other Christian I know. Why do you love me? Why do you care about me? But when you project concern for people and interest in people, and this would include your adult children, something in the human heart opens up, even for the crusty soul.
2: Exactly. I had a guy who was in our home. We had had a birthday party for him. We did not have the same view on sexuality. And he told me his story. And it was a horrible story. I mean, I'm sorry. His parents were goofy when it came to the faith and whatnot. I mean, just really goofy.
0: Destructive.
2: Yeah. I was trying to be nicer.
0: But
2: they were. And for some reason, I started to well up with tears. And I just said, I'm so sorry. And he looked at me like, why are you sorry? And I said, because something that's so near and dear to me and so important to me, I kind of feel like you got a raw deal. And I'm sure that he did some goofy stuff where his parents, you know, could come down on him. But his parents didn't do a good job.
0: Yeah.
2: What he needed to see at that point was the us showing love and care to him, not trying to fix him for his weird thoughts on, very different thoughts than us, on his sexuality.
0: Your dad, you put some boundaries around your dad. Was that like, give me the car keys because you can't drive? Or what were those boundaries?
2: Well, he took the car keys the first day because I hit a trash can the very first day I got my license.
0: Oh, I was just thinking when you were older.
2: No,
0: but
2: no,
0: you're 20-something?
2: No. And my dad was an alcoholic. And my grandpa on my mom's side was an alcoholic. So our dysfunction in our family was alcoholism. And so, for example, dad, I love my dad. Dad was one of these guys who, some people don't like to use the term functioning alcoholic, but he was. He was good in business. He did things. He came to my games. He wasn't a horrible person. But as he started drinking, I never let my kids drive with him. And I didn't even say that to him. I just kind of go, oh, we're going to do this. I never let him stay there because I was afraid that one day grandpa would take him someplace. You know, I just didn't.
0: So unspoken boundaries.
2: Some unspoken boundaries, some spoken boundaries. And the spoken boundaries never went well. And so we did that, but I still tried to stay in the story with dad and we did lots of things and I'd visit him all the time and, you know, did all these things. One day he was in a motorhome, his motorhome with my mom, and he almost crashed the motorhome and I got him to go to an alcoholic drug rehab center at 68 years old. The other guys were like in their 20s, right? And he was the Pied Piper and dad never drank again and dad pulled it together. And so some of those boundaries I was then able to break away from over the years. And we ended up with a really cool relationship. Now, I'm not saying dad was perfect, but dad, in his sobriety, he made a lot better decisions. That's a hard one because even whenever you deal with adult children, a lot of times as your children are getting older, so are your parents. I had the blessing of having my dad become a Christian. My mom had died, having my dad become a Christian, being a, you know, almost a fellowship type relationship with him. I never dreamed that was going to happen. And I literally did have to set some boundaries that I was not really happy about and always kind of felt guilty about too.
0: Jim, right at the end here, I want to end with that positive story out of your book about your friend Ron, who, you know, beach trips with his son, discussions. Describe that because it I think it knits together everything we've talked about.
2: Yeah, really, you know, it does. And I hadn't thought about that for a long time. Ron had a lot of tension with his son. His son didn't, he violated his values and he strayed from faith and he did all these things. And Ron was the type of guy that said, he's kind of a man's man, sit down. I'm going to tell you what is going on and you need to pull this together. That didn't work. And it, you know, it only broke their relationship. So Ron decided to go on a week trip. Ron surfed, fished, and they brought bikes. And so they just did three things that both he and his son liked to do. And they vacationed together and they had laughter and they went out to dinner and they ate, I think they had Mexican food every night because the son likes Mexican food, right? And kind of toward the end, the son, you know, said, Dad, this has been the greatest time I've ever had with you and it's been so good. And I know you have questions and I know you have, and I'm going to be okay. You know what? I know you're worried about me. And yeah, I've made some, you know, dumb decisions, and I'm probably in agreement with most of those that you would say are dumb. But I'm coming back, and I just want you to know this has helped me so much.
3: Wow.
2: To make the turn, because I know you love me, and I know every night you'd want to tell me, you know, how wrong I was on certain things, and you never did. And I just want to thank you for that. And today, by the way, this is an ongoing story. Today, Ron and his son are in business together, and it's kind of almost a Christian business, and they do so many great things as family. So, you know, it started out pretty bumpy, but Ron swallowed his pride and said, I'm going to build this relationship on the long haul.
0: Well, that's exactly what we want to end on, yeah. Is the longer arc that you mentioned throughout the program. Right. And the idea that in your 20s, you're going to experience some things that may be displeasing to mom and dad, and we get it, and that's okay. But look at that long arc, and like the outcome of Ron and his son, that's what you're aiming for. And that was a beautiful way to end. Thank you, Jim. Thanks for being with us. Oh,
2: always great to be with you.
0: And like we often do, just make a gift of any amount, monthly or a one-time gift, and we'll send you Jim's book, When Your Adult Child Strays, Trading Heartache for Hope, as our way of saying thank you for jumping in, getting a great resource that you can apply right now, and then helping other families to get those resources as well.
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4: So I can put it in retirement, I can put it in another piece of real estate, I can buy a second home, I can you fill in the blank, but I could also invest in my family. 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
11: God was saying from the beginning of the scriptures, I am after a people. 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
4: Later, I had an opportunity, once-in-a-lifetime opportunity, to see the Grand Canyon from a very different perspective. I was invited to, with some others, take a raft trip down the 200 miles of the Colorado River that goes through the gorge of the Grand Canyon. In that gorge, there are rapids that I will tell you are wondrous to behold and a little scary to go through. After all, the average river rapid is rated from 1 to 6. Do you know the Grand Canyon rapids are rated from 1 to 10? And there are 6 tens in the Grand Canyon. Just so that you've got an idea, the rapids with their waves are so great in a size 10 rated rapids that our rafts that were 30 feet long, 8-man rafts, as you are actually clearing the top of a wave with your raft in a number 10 rapid, you have cleared the top of the wave with the rudder of your raft. The nose has not yet hit the bottom of the wave. It is more than 30 feet tall, and you are trying to get through it on a raft. Let me tell you something. You may think that you have the rapids mastered when you get to about mile 179 of the Grand Rapids River. But I will tell you, you then have to face lava rapids. A rapids created by an ancient lava field of a more ancient volcano. And as you are going through that rapids, not only do you have to go through great waves and great current, but a dogleg about 2/3 of the way through that if you can't power through is going to plaster you against a rock wall. I will tell you, when you are going through that rapid of the Grand Canyon, you may appreciate the God of the rim. What you want is the God of the raft. What God is doing in Matthew 17 is showing you both aspects of his magnificence, his glory, and his care. The rim perspective is verses 1 through 3. After 6 days, Jesus took with him Peter and James and John, his brother, and led them up a high mountain by themselves. He was transfigured before them. And do you remember who met with him in the cloud there? Verse 3, and behold, there appeared to them Moses and Elijah talking with him. Now, to understand that as the rim view, you need a little history again. Remember where we were last week. Jesus is circling back to Jerusalem from Caesarea Philippi. He is reclaiming the land of his ancient father David. Now, as the greater David, he is saying, all of this land of Israel is mine. And he even goes up to Caesarea Philippi, the town of the greatest wickedness of the ancient world. And Jesus, this Jewish holy man, is willing to go into Caesarea Philippi and say, not only honoring Peter's confession, am I the Messiah, the anointed one, the Christ, the Son of the living God, but these gates of hell shall not prevail against me. And when Peter himself says those words, Jesus commends him, saying, that confession that I am the God willing to get into the muck and the hell of this world and conquer it at God's command is the confession that Jesus is affirming here, not just in words, but visually. He is going back. And he goes up a mountain. And like the ancient days when Moses went up a mountain to receive the Ten Commandments, and Elijah went up a mountain to defeat the priest of Baal, now Jesus goes up a mountain to find out what it means to be declared to be the Son of God. And who?

0: should appear. But Moses and Elijah. And their appearance for any Jew is going to be so significant that we must capture it. It is reminding us that this Jesus is the fulfillment of an incredible plan. Moses and Elijah. After his resurrection, Jesus will explain what it all means. Remember, he's on that road to Emmaus after the resurrection. For reasons that we don't quite understand, his disciples don't recognize him. But Luke tells us the conversation. What did Jesus say? Beginning with Moses and all the prophets, he explained what was said in all the scriptures, the things concerning himself. And before that has happened, before the crucifixion itself, Jesus goes up on the mountain and appearing to make clear the journey, the mission, the purpose, there appears with him Moses and Elijah. Moses, the great representation of the law, and Elijah, the great representative of the prophets, to say, this is what we were all about. Luke will say it in words. Matthew shows it to us in symbol. This is what Jesus is. This is who he is. This is the plan that is being fulfilled. From the beginning, we started there in our grace to glory message, where Adam and Eve sinned, and God said to them, you're going to need a provision from me. There's going to come one from the seed of the woman who's going to crush the influence of Satan. In that earliest book of Moses, we understand the plan for a redeemer. And then we recognize as we move into the period of the prophets, Elijah comes as the greatest of the prophets. And we learn from him and all that will follow that there is a redeemer who is promised to fulfill the plan that God has said would come from the beginning. And what God is reminding us by image as well as by words is that this is not just random. This Bible is not just a collection of moral tales like Aesop's fables. It is not a rule book by which you are going to do something to stay on the right side of God. It's not a magician's magic book where you're going to utter some incantation to get God to perform for you. Rather, from beginning to end, God is saying, you are not your redeemer, but I will send one, and he is my son, and he will save you from your sin.
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0: This Bible is not just a collection of moral tales like Aesop's fables. It is not a rule book by which you are going to do something to stay on the right side of God. It's not a magician's magic book where you're going to utter some incantation to get God to perform for you. Rather, from beginning to end, God is saying, you are not your redeemer. But I will send one, and he is my son, and he will save you from your sin. It was the message from the very earliest pages. As Adam and Eve sinned and were afraid in the garden. And God said to them, we can't have that. So I'm going to send from the woman a seed who is going to crush the influence of Satan. And then there was a covenant made with Noah, as God is expressing to Noah, though there be a flood of evil and sin, and this not only characterizes what has preceded you, but your own family, I will overcome it, not by your will, but there will be a redeemer. And then there's an old man named Abraham, and God promises blessings to the nations through Abraham, but says, it's not going to be by your cleverness, not by your strength, not by your resolve. I will provide a redeemer. And later, when the children of Abraham are put into slavery in Egypt and they are being held by Pharaoh, God says through Moses to those people, your release, not just from Pharaoh, but from your selfish wandering in the wilderness, will be through the path established by God, because you need a redeemer. And when the judges come along and say to the people, you don't need the law of God. Just do what's right in your own eyes. And the havoc that comes upon their families and the people of God is shown for its futility, even in the life of Samson, as God is saying, your strength and your cleverness are not going to rescue you. You need a redeemer. And then when David comes to take the place of those judges as the anointed king of Israel, loves God in his youth, but despite the promise of God to bring a redeemer from his line, in selfishness and arrogance, commits immorality and murder and sin and pride, God says even to David, you need a redeemer. And then all the prophets follow, saying, he's coming. He's coming. Let me tell you the details. What will it be like? What will be his city? What will be his town? What will be his nature? What will be his death? What will be his ultimate victory? And the prophets, one after another, begin to unfold the plan. It was an incredible plan. As God was saying from the beginning of the scriptures, I am after a people. People who do not deserve me, people who do not warrant my affection, but I am unrelenting, determined, resolved, irrevocable in my plan to save a people, and I am coming for you. It was the message from the beginning. And even as the message is being shown to us here in the Transfiguration, it comes not just as an incredible plan, but with an amazing grace. Who appears on the mountain with Jesus? Moses and Elijah. When was the last time we saw Moses? It was just after he had struck the rock in a way that claimed he was God. Moses, in fatigue and anger at the end of his ministry, the very one who had given the law to honor God, dishonors God and claims the status and stature of God for himself. And God says to Moses, if you're going to claim to be God, you can't take these people into the promised land. And he is banished from taking them into the promised land. And you remember our last sight of Moses is walking off into the mountains alone and disgraced, and no one knew where he was buried. And Elijah. When was the last time we saw Elijah? Oh, he went up on Mount Carmel and called down fire from heaven to defeat the priests of Baal, a cruel fertility god for the pagans of the promised land. And Elijah, in great faith, sees the power of God come down upon Mount Carmel. And then Elijah comes down the mountain, and Queen Jezebel says to him, you killed my priest. I'll get you, my petty little prophet. And he runs off into the desert in cowardice to hide. And yet, despite that, God appears to him. And And God does not speak to him in an earthquake. And God does not speak to him in fire. And God does not speak to him in a tornado. But in a still, small voice, intimate and caring, and says, there's one more king for you to anoint before you go. But when you've done that, it's time to pass the mantle to Elisha. So pass the baton and I'll take you home. And that's the mantle to Elisha. So pass the baton and Elijah. We see people critical to God's plan who nonetheless experienced great weakness in the face of obstacles that were just part of being human and in this world. So how was this amazing grace? Because 1,500 years later, after God has said to Moses, you can't go into the promised land, he appears on a mountain in the promised land. Elijah, 900 years after God has taken him to heaven because of his cowardice, God has him appear again on the mountain. And what are both of these failures doing? They are affirming the greatness and the goodness of the plan of God, as though God is knowing we down here in the valley may need to have him write large on the rim so that we can see it. And he says, remember, 1,500 years ago, I said to Moses, you haven't done what you're supposed to do. 900 years ago, I said to Elijah, you haven't done what you were supposed to do. And both of them are still in my plan. And both of them are still here to bless the world. I can deal with people in their wickedness, their weakness, their hopelessness, and bless them nonetheless. There is an amazing grace that's on display here. Now, if we just stopped right there, what would be your takeaways? If you said, I know this kind of strange, incredible account of the transfiguration. What would be my takeaways if I just stopped there? Moses and Elijah appear to point to Jesus and say, here's the one long expected. I think you could just very readily say, listen, you are not your Redeemer, but God clearly provided one. So you don't have to trust you. Not your wisdom, not your performance, not your competence, not your courage. Look at those that God saved. Look at those that God was using. You are not your Redeemer, but God is sending one, and he's pointing him out. What would be another takeaway? Maybe it would simply be this: God's got a plan better than your plan. There's large writ, the plan of redemption, in this passage. But it's reminding us that the reason we trust God in the small things is because we've learned to see him operate so faithfully in the large expanse of history. We may need that in the hard choices of life. I think of what it means for us to say to one another, you know, God has a better plan than your plan. The Pew Foundation, who studies American religion, just came out with a report this past week. I'll quote a portion. For the first time in our history, more Americans have lived with a romantic partner than have married one. First time in American history that more Americans have lived with a romantic partner than have married one. The report goes on to say, the sad irony is that the more Americans grow to accept cohabitation, the more we learn how detrimental this arrangement is, not only to couples, but to their children. Couples who are, I'll quote again from the report, couples who are testing their relationship prior to marriage, who are implicitly saying, my love depends on how long you satisfy me, are those who experience, number one, higher levels of depression. Number two, abandonment of children. Number three, anxiety. Number four, depression. Number five, relational tension. On the other hand, all studies indicate that couples who commit to love through thick and thin, not conditional on whether you keep satisfying me, are the couples who actually report higher levels of relational satisfaction, responsible money handling, fairness in the distribution of household chores, balance of work and personal life, better communication, more trust, longer relationships, and wait for it, better sex. If I trust you, if I know you're just not waiting to love me depending on how much I satisfy you, everything in our marriage is better. That understanding is what we take into the reality of saying, God may have a better plan, not just on the broad scope, but in the individual aspects of our lives too. Ultimately, what God is saying, if we have not followed that plan in this chapter, is your sin need not be the final chapter of your life. Yes, God's got a better plan than the one you may be following. But if you're able to confess that, able to acknowledge that, then what has God said by Moses and Elijah? He has said the sin, the weakness, the failing is not the final chapter. We can still say, God, I still need your help. I still need to acknowledge that what I have done is not right before you. But if you still had a plan for Moses, if you could still use Elijah, do you still have a plan for me? Can you still use me? Will you yet forgive me? And the great message of the scriptures from beginning to end is not just, you are not your redeemer, but God has made a redeemer. And he has come for people who are sinners and has made a way out of the difficulty of this world by the provision of his son.
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13: Good morning to you. Thank you for being with us today. I invite you to join us in a conversation. We're studying the life of Moses, one of the most interesting people in your Bible, one of the most well-known people in your Bible, who gets a lot of airtime in your Bible. And we're looking at this person not only because he has an interesting story, not only because God spoke to him and worked through his life in so many ways, but we're looking at him specifically as a study of leadership. Moses is our case study. The series is called Moses, The Making of a Leader, and we are looking at how God used him to be a leader, used him to encourage others, to bless other people. And because it's a leadership study, over the weeks I've been giving you different definitions of leadership, and here's a new one for today. The author's name is J. Robert Clinton. He said, a leader is one who influences a specific group of people to move in a God-given direction. In order to influence and motivate people, a leader must learn how to relate to people effectively. Now, relating to people is part of leadership in every context. In the school system, in athletics, in the military, in the ministry, leadership is part of being connected to people and relating to people. But that's especially going to be true in the life of Moses today. He's going to have to learn how to relate to the people he's called to lead. And we're not just studying Moses as a case study because somebody needs to learn leadership. We're studying Moses because we need to learn leadership. I believe God has chosen each one of you to be a spiritual leader. As we've said, your family needs you, your neighbors need you, your community needs you, this church family needs you to be a spiritual leader, to learn the principles of serving God and leading other people. And Moses is a great way to understand that. So today we're going to begin with a question. Who does God say that he is? Who does God say that he is? I imagine if I took a poll here in the room or in our other services today and asked you who God is, I'll get a variety of answers. They'll probably be biblical answers. They'll probably be believing answers, but it'll be a variety of answers. But if I went to the mall or the athletic field today and asked people, who is God? I think I'll get a variety of answers that are different than your variety of answers. But it's not so important as who we say God is, how we define him. We need to understand how he defines himself. Who does God say that he is? I'm going to invite you to go to the book of Exodus. It's right at the beginning of your Bible, the second book. Genesis, then comes Exodus. Exodus chapter 3 and the beginning of chapter 4. I'll put a map up here and show you where our story takes place. Remember, Moses is a grown man right now. He was raised as the Prince of Egypt, the movie called him. He was a Hebrew, born under a death sentence. All Hebrew baby boys were to be murdered. His own mother, named Jochebed, obviously wanted her child to survive, but couldn't hide him any longer. So she put him in a basket and floated him down the Nile River, where he was found by the princess, the daughter of the king. And this lady who found the child had pity, had compassion on this baby, the same baby that her father wanted dead. He grows up in the palace, in the capital region of Lower Egypt. You see on the map, it's Northern Egypt, but it's called Lower Egypt, and it's called the Nile River Delta. And Moses, for the first 40 years of his life, grows up in the educational system and the military training of a prince. At the age of 40, he's having an identity crisis. He's trying to figure out, who is he? He's an Egyptian, but he's really a Jew. And he's seeing the fellow Jews as slaves to the Egyptians. And he's struggling with his own identity. And he sees an Egyptian taskmaster, a guard, abusing one of the Jewish slaves. This causes him to lose his temper. His anger overcomes him. And he lashes out. He murders this Egyptian guard. Well, now he's a fugitive. He's a criminal. He flees. He crosses the Sinai Peninsula into the land of Midian. You see it circled on the map. So at the age of 40, he flees as a fugitive. And for the next 40 years of his life, he's in Midian and in the Sinai Peninsula. And where we pick up today in Exodus chapter 3, the story is taking place at a mountain. Mountain that has two different names, Mount Horeb, Mount Sinai. We're going to read the couple of verses that we read last week, and then we will proceed forward. Exodus chapter 3, start reading in verse 2. The angel of the Lord appeared to Moses in a blazing fire from the midst of a bush. And he looked, and behold, the bush was burning with fire, yet the bush was not consumed. Remember, this guy Moses, he's been a shepherd in the desert for years. He's seen a lot of fires, a lot of bushes on fire, but this one's different because it's burning, but it's not burning up. Something's different about it. Moses said, I must turn aside and see this marvelous sight, why this bush is not burned up. When the Lord saw that he had turned aside to look, God called to him from the midst of the bush and said, Moses, Moses. And he said, here I am. And God said, do not come near here. Remove your sandals from your feet, for the place on which you are standing is holy ground. As we discussed last week, holy ground is not because of its location. Holy ground is because God showed up. You can meet God on holy ground in your church, in your house, in your office, in your car. Wherever God shows up, that's holy ground. And you see this scene where Moses is observing this fire that's different than anything he's ever seen. We showed you a painting last week. Is this what the burning bush looked like? We don't know. But we do know that fire was often a symbol of the presence of God. And Moses is paying attention to this. And God calls to him by name. And he says, here I am. And we keep reading in verse 6. God said, I am the God of your father, the God of Abraham, Isaac, and Jacob. So Moses hid his face, for he was afraid to look. And the Lord said, I have surely seen the affliction of my people. We're going to talk about that phrase more in a minute. I have seen the affliction of my people who are in Egypt. I have given heed to their cry because of their taskmasters, for I am aware of their sufferings, so I have come down to deliver them from the power of the Egyptians. Please remember that when you bring your needs to God, he says, I've already heard your prayer. I've already seen your situation. I am aware of your sufferings. And you know what I'm going to do about it? I'm going to show up personally. I have come down to deliver them from the power of the Egyptians, and I will bring them up from that land to a good and spacious land, to a land flowing with milk and honey. Remember what that means? It's a symbol of luxury. To have milk, you got to have cows and goats. To have cows and goats, you got to have green grass. To have green grass, you got to have water. It's a land of luxury. To have honey, you got to have bees. To have bees, you got to have flowers. To have flowers, you got to have water. Again, luxury, blessing, abundance. I'm going to bring you from where you are, a place of struggle, a place of suffering, to a place of blessing. Oh, by the way, the place where the Canaanite, the Hittite, the Amorite, the Perizzite, the Hivite, and the Jebusite all live right now. These are all non-Jewish people who are living in the land of Israel before the people of Israel show up. God says, behold, the cry of the sons of Israel has come to me. Furthermore, I have seen the oppression with which the Egyptians are oppressing them. And please note back on verse 7, God says, I have seen the affliction of my people. A few years ago, we did a whole teaching series on that phrase called my people. We learned that that phrase, my people, appears 232 times in your Bible, 224 times in the Old Testament, only 8 times in the New Testament. A person says the phrase my people 121 times. First time a guy named Ephron the Hittite says it to Abraham in Genesis 23. God himself says the phrase 111 times. And the first instance, you just read it, Exodus 3 verse 7. And as we told you during this teaching series, if God says anything 111 times, we ought to pay attention to it. He says, you are my people. I have seen the affliction. I have heard the prayer. I've seen the struggle. And you know what I'm going to do about it? I'm going to show up. I have come down. Keep reading now. Exodus 3:10. God speaking to Moses, therefore come now and I will send you to Pharaoh so that you may bring my people, the sons of Israel, out of Egypt. This is one of those times that I say to you, please don't read ahead. Please don't think ahead. Because you say, well, I know the end of the story. Yeah, but Moses doesn't know the end of the story. So God says, hey, Moses, I've got an assignment for you. I know you are now 80 years old. You've been a fugitive of the law for 40 years, but I've got a job for you. I want to send you back to the place you ran from. I want to send you back to the place that you are wanted for murder. And I want you to bring my people, and in case you don't know who that is, comma, the sons of Israel, comma, I want you to bring my people out of Egypt. And Moses said, who am I that I should go to Pharaoh, that I should bring the sons of Israel out of Egypt? Now, you and I remember his biography. He was born as a Jew, given away by his mother in a basket, adopted by the princes of Egypt, raised in the greatest educational system in the known world, all the best universities, all the best political and economic and military and government training any person could have. He speaks the language, he knows the people, he knows the customs, but he's a Jew who loves the God of Abraham, Isaac, and Jacob. He grew up as an Egyptian, but he's really a Jew who loves the people of Israel and the God of Israel. So we look at him and say, there's no better person in the world for God to send to do the job. And he says, who am I to do the job? That self-doubt creeping in. We look at it and say, there's nobody more qualified. You know the customs, you know the language, you know the procedures. You know how to communicate. but you love the people and you hurt for their suffering. We say there's nobody that God should pick other than Moses. And Moses says, who am I? Because see, he spent 40 years now learning humility, 40 years learning patience. He's no longer the overconfident big shot. He's now living with self-doubt. Who am I that you should send me?
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13: Verse 12, God said, certainly I will be with you. Promise number one. And this shall be the sign to you that it is I who have sent you when you have brought the people out of Egypt. Not if, when you have brought the people out of Egypt, you shall worship God at this mountain. Now I know you're probably reading it in English and not Hebrew, so let me just tell you. God says, promise number one, I will be with you. Promise number two, you shall worship at this mountain. But you is a second person plural pronoun. For you Texans, that's all y'all. All y'all will worship God at this mountain. Not you, Moses. You, all y'all will worship God at this mountain. See, what's really cool is God gives him an assignment and tells him the first part of the story, but he goes ahead and tells him the last part of the story too. You will worship God at this mountain, Mount Sinai or Mount Horeb. Same place, two different names. But I'm not calling you to do an assignment and then I'm leaving you alone. I'm calling you to do an assignment for which I have uniquely qualified you to do an assignment, and I am going with you. Sometimes God's going to speak to your heart and he's going to say, hey, you need to go do this. You need to go get involved in this. You need to go participate in this. There's a need. You need to go meet it. There's an issue. You need to go help. And you're going to say, oh, but who am I? And understand, God has been working on your heart. We've talked about your background and your experiences and your knowledge and your passions and your skills and your gifts. God's been working on you. But when he sends you to the task, he's not going to send you alone. He says, I will be with you. And when you bring the people out of Egypt, not if, when, all y'all guys are going to come over here and have a worship service at this very mountain. Now, I want to show you something. The proper response to spiritual deliverance is worship. When God brings you out of slavery, the proper response is you worship him. Now, I don't know that any of you have been or will be slaves in Egypt, but every one of us has been a slave and in bondage in our lives. To our sin, to our ego, to our pride, to our lust, to our fears, to our past. Every one of us has been a slave at some point in time. And God says, I'm going to bring you out, and when I deliver you from slavery, you know what you do next? You worship. See on the top of the slide all the verses in the book of Exodus that says the purpose of their deliverance was to worship God. Now, the Hebrew verb to worship is the verb abad. It's right there in the middle of the screen, abad. But did you know that the Hebrew verb to worship is the same word as the verb to be a slave? You're going to stop being a slave and you're going to worship. You're going to stop being a servant of Egypt and you're going to start being a servant of me. We're reading the Old Testament, but if you read the New Testament, the Apostle Paul writes a bunch of letters, and he usually starts off by saying, the Apostle Paul, by the will of God, to the church in Ephesus or Galatia or wherever. Paul often would describe himself as a bond slave. The Greek word is doulos, a bond slave of God. Paul understood something, that when there's a king, there's only one king. And when I'm the servant of the king, I'm not the king. God said to Moses, you're going to stop being a servant of Egypt, the people of Israel, and you're going to start being a servant of me. To worship, to be a servant of, to be a slave of. Keep reading Exodus now 3:13. Then Moses said to God, behold, I am going to the sons of Israel, and I shall say to them, the God of your fathers has sent me to you. Now they may say to me, what is his name? What shall I say to them? Now, I find the question kind of confusing. I don't know that Moses really thinks the people of Israel are that ignorant that they're not going to know who the God is who sent them. Maybe he's, again, dealing with self-doubt, and he feels like they're going to test him to see if he really is the prophet of God. So if I say, God told me to come speak to you, and they say, well, what's his name? Moses says, what do I say? What's the answer? Exodus 3, verse 14, God said, I am who I am. And then he said, thus you shall say to the sons of Israel, I am has sent me to you. I am, God's self-revealed name, I am. It's related to a Hebrew word. The translation of I am from English to Hebrew, the Hebrew word is Yahweh. You see it right there in the middle of the screen in all caps, all consonants. Hebrew doesn't have vowels, in case you didn't know. It's confusing, but English speakers have to have vowels, so you put them in there right there. Y-A-H-W-E-H, Yahweh. Note, when you read your Old Testament in English, the word Lord is Yahweh. The word God, both of them usually in all caps, is Elohim. Lord is Yahweh. God is Elohim. So when you hear God answer the question, tell them my name is I am who I am. See, God describes himself not in a limiting way. He could have said, I am the deliverer, which is true, but that's limited. It's only one part of his identity. He could have said, I'm the king, which is true, but that's only one part of his nature. It's limiting. I am who I am. Let's try to understand what this means a little bit. Yahweh, look at the next slide right here. This phrase from the commentary is confusing. It's hard for people to grasp. God is self-existent. I've told you recently that several of my kids over the years when they were young, 3, 4 years old, something, they would ask me, who is God's mommy and daddy? Now, that's a perfectly logical question for a young kid to ask. Why? Because everybody they know has a mommy and a daddy. So who is God's mommy and a daddy? And I have to say to them, well, God doesn't have a mommy and a daddy. He was never born. He's always been. And that's hard for a three-year-old brain. It's hard for us as adults to figure out. What does it mean? Well, if God at some point in time was not, and then he was, then something moved him from not to was, or not to was not to is now. Well, that something is now bigger or more powerful or more creative than he is. So he's self-existent. He has his being of himself. He has no dependence upon any other. Being self-existent, he cannot but be self-sufficient and therefore all-sufficient. He is eternal and unchangeable, always the same yesterday, today, and forever. He will be what he will be and what he is. I am who I am. Again, he could have chosen to reveal himself in a lot of different ways. But he chooses to reveal himself in the limitless phrase, I am who I am. Here's a chart. We've given it as a handout over the years. These are some of the Hebrew names of God from your Old Testament. On the left side of the screen, the Hebrew name, of course it's written in English, then the English translation in the middle, and then the Bible reference of what verse that's found in on the right side. Some of these you know, El and Elohim, we mentioned, usually translated God. Emmanuel, from the Christmas story, God with us. El Elyon, God Most High. El Roy, the God who sees. El Olam, the everlasting God, or the God of the universe. El Shaddai is a familiar familiar one, the Almighty God, Yahweh, I am that I am, or I am who I am, Yahweh. Here's another slide of these using the term Yahweh with a descriptor. The Lord our provider, Yahweh Jireh, Yahweh Sekednu, the Lord our righteousness, Yahweh Shalom, the Lord our peace, Yahweh Rohi, the Lord our shepherd, Yahweh Rapha, the Lord our healer, all the way down, Yahweh Kabod, the Lord of glory. This is a list of some of the Hebrew names the way God is described in the Old Testament. And this is a list you should get. Let us know. You can have it. Go down the slides today. You can have it. And I suggest you pray to God of the needs you have using his specific name. If you need direction, if you need protection, then you pray to Yahweh Rohi, the Lord our shepherd. If you need healing, you pray to Yahweh Rapha, the Lord our healer. If you need peace in your life or your marriage or your home, you pray to Yahweh Shalom, the Lord our peace. That is a beautiful way to pray, but please remember that is a specific part of God's character. It's not the entirety of his character. But when you pray to Yahweh, I am who I am, you're praying to his self-sufficiency, his limitlessness. Please note it, that God chooses to identify himself as I am, because our world focuses on verbs of doing, where God focuses on verbs of being. We've said it so many times. When you meet someone new, you ask them two questions to start the conversation. What is your name and what do you do? Because you're a math teacher or a baseball coach or a real estate agent or an accountant or a pastor or whatever it is that you are, what you do is your identity in the culture in which we live.
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25: 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In this erratic business environment, finding a job, changing careers, and hiring are some of the most difficult personal and business challenges. 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
26: Good evening and welcome to the Job Search Solution, the radio program where we talk about looking for a job, changing jobs, changing careers, hiring. And as always, we begin with a prayer. Dear God, grant us thy peace and thy mercy. Thy will be done. And in just a few minutes, we're going to read some of the recent letters that I've gotten. I get 2 or 3 letters a day, a week. Sometimes 2 or 3 letters a day, discussing just different job opportunities or situations in the job search that people need to be aware of. And I guarantee you, if one person has an issue, I guarantee you there's 1,000 others out there that have an issue too. And we're going to discuss some of those. Some of the simple stuff that lots of people have. We've been lately spending 10 seconds being grateful. So think of 3 things today that have made you grateful. Go. You just can't feel unhappy when you're grateful. Grateful for your health, grateful for the people around you, just plain grateful. We have a job opportunity of the day. We always discuss a job opportunity of the day. And

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4: 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That's 214-515-7609. And he'll get you right in, get you interviewed, get you squared away as soon as possible. This particular bank is desperate. They call us when they absolutely have a need immediately. So get a hold of Anthony as soon as you can. We always end this session of the program with a lesson of the day. And a lesson of the day is some issue that's come about here at Babbage and Associates that gives us a do or don't do in the job search. And this has to do with succession of interviews. I get asked this at least once a week, if not twice a week. And people want to know if I am a member of a whole bunch of people that are interviewing, is it best to be first or is it best to be last? Here is my theory. It's real simple. If you're going to interview over a period of a day or two, it's best to be last in the interviewing process. The law of recency. The law of recency says, I most remember what I last saw. So, if the interviewing process is going to last over 3 days, then it's probably best to be first, because you set the standard for the rest of the people behind you. Now, this is an absolute, but it's pretty accurate that beyond 3 days, 3 days or less, people are going to remember the last one they interviewed. If, however, the interviewing is over more than a 3 day period of time, they're going to remember the first one and make notes about the first one and carry over the relationship or the impact of the image of the candidate to the first one. And they're going to compare everybody to the first one. Now, this is an absolute, but I'd say this is about 75%. Because the people realize and know that they're going to be interviewing over a long period of time. So they take the progression of interviews over that long period of time, and it becomes their way of doing things. Better to be first at three people or at three people or more. Better to be last at two or three people or less.

0: you make your own distinction. Follow your gut. 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But think about that. All right, we're going to take a short break. Stay tuned. 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
0: Welcome back. This is Tony Bechara with the Job Search Solution. And every once in a while, we read recent letters that we've received. And this one I got this week from Jose. Who's a mechanical design engineer. Now, Tony, I listen to your show almost every night. It's helped me through my job search. I also have read several of your books. I have a question on resumes as follows. My last permanent role was in 2024. Since then, I've worked at various part-time positions, mostly as a rideshare driver. Until recently, I had in my resume that I worked as just rideshare driver for this last period of time since 2022. However, I have also, during this time, as part of my job search, have been presenting prospective employers with sample work, design work, which I've done. So I modify my resume to add that for this period, as I have done freelance work as a designer. To account for this, I think this helps more because it is more related to the job I am seeking. Should I do this or leave it that way, leave it the way it was as part of my rideshare writer job? I enjoy your show. Thanks in advance for the advice. Jose, a mechanical design engineer. All right, included in there, it has to your experience, your professional experience as a design engineer, and it's going to catch somebody's eye. It can hurt you. It wouldn't necessarily help you in a great, great way, but it isn't going to hurt you either. That is, it addresses your personal business, and that you're a professional in the design area, it does make a difference. So I would include the projects that you've done and the titles of them and the kind of projects and the detail. I would go into detail about it, how big a project it was, the way you did it, how you did it, and the way you might go about doing it. It certainly is going to help. All right. Do the next one. This is certainly going to be a bit of a problem. There's no doubt about that. If they haven't communicated you in a week, there is something wrong with you. If you're not feeling the love, then you should be very sure that it's probably not going to work out really well. You can only go by the information they give you. And if they're not communicating with you the way this is happening, it's not going to be a bang. This is not a good situation. If they tell you they love you, but they don't act like it, then don't pay much attention to it. In fact, you should have been interviewing, if you follow my instructions, you should have been interviewing all along while this was taking place, because you can't bank on anything till you have an offer, till you actually start the job. And you can't bank on anything. So you hadn't heard from them that long a period of time. I wouldn't pay any attention to any kind of information you get from them unless you have an offer and a start date. And it's pretty clear. You can only go by what they tell you. And if they love you, then they're going to tell you. And you're going to act in your back line. You don't know exactly what they're going to do. You can't go by it. All right. Dear Tony, I'm a loyal follower of your job advice. Thank you so much for all of your wisdom. I lost my job as a culinary instructor in December, and I'm working as a substitute teacher. I've been applying for jobs since January, and I've had 4 interviews, but no bites. My resume is great, but I interviewed once, and I'm not getting hired. This has never happened before, since I have used your techniques on how to interview in the past. Mostly every job I've interviewed for, I get. It is crazy. What should I do? I'm a single mother of 4, and I desperately need advice. Please give me advice, because I desperately need a job. All right. This is a fairly common kind of thing. And the late lady's name is Miriam, M-A-R-Y-A-M. And she needs a job. Well, the best thing to do would be to call back and find out from the people that you've interviewed with why you didn't get hired. Just call up or write them and say, look, I didn't get hired. I'd like to know why. Is it something I did or something I didn't do? I would like to know. Most likely somebody in that situation is going to give you information. All right, we're going to take a short break and I'll finish this this letter here in just a minute. This is Tony Bashir with the Job Search Solution.
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0: 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That's tony@babish.com. And I'll be more than happy to answer your questions on the air. We're addressing Miriam's dilemma about not getting hired, and she's never, apparently by this letter, she's never not been hired in an interviewing situation, and she's worried as to why she hasn't been in this particular situation. I suggest you call the one or two of the people that you interviewed with, and you simply ask them, look, I've never not gotten a job on an interview, and I'd like to find out why I didn't get the job, and I'd like you to give me information as to why. 9 out of 10 people will give you that information and be more than happy to tell you why you didn't get hired. Most of the time, it really has nothing to do with you. It may have to do with another person that got hired. They didn't fill the job at all. But it is good for you to know. And if the person giving you the information is willing to tell you, then you simply ask them, why didn't I get hired? And they may very well tell you. 60% of the time, the reason an individual doesn't get hired is not that they interviewed wrong or interviewed poorly. Somebody else got the job. A friend of a friend got the job. That they, and you're taking it personally. Now, it doesn't hurt to ask. There's no doubt it doesn't hurt to ask, because then you know, and then you'll know in the future. But it's not one of those things that you can definitely definitely know until you ask somebody. And most of the time, it has nothing to do with you. Last week, I had a candidate, and I'll share this with you. He was a 55-year-old guy who had almost 30 years of experience with a company, the kind of experience exactly was right for my client. He had even worked for some of the firms that the company had wanted him to work for. some of the firms they had, he had sold to some of the firms that he had worked for. And they told him, your experience and background couldn't be any more perfect. They did not hire him. The 30-some-odd-year-old manager hired a 30-some-odd-year-old salesperson that was her same age, had a child, her same child's age, and it was obvious, at least to me, that she was hiring like kind. Now, could I prove this? No. Not even gonna try. All hiring is discriminatory. Some of it is just legal and some of it's not. But all hiring is discriminatory. And they hire one, they don't hire another one. Is he more qualified? Oh yeah, he was more qualified just by the years of experience. She had maybe 7 years of experience compared to his almost 30 years of experience. But that's the way the hiring authority wanted to do it. So that's the way they did it. Both my candidate and me knew that he had been, that they hired somebody simply because they were more like the manager that she was interviewing with. They were like kind. They could compare having babies. Well, that's just the way it goes. It doesn't do any good at all to get mad about it or upset about it, because that's going to happen. Is it right? So what? There's nothing you can do about it, and it isn't going to change the rightness of it. Anybody could look at this guy's background and experience and feel like that he was more qualified, but he didn't get hired. It had nothing to do with his qualifications. It had to do with who they liked. And that's going to happen. People are always going to hire people they like more so than the people they don't like. That's just the way they do it. And there's not a thing in the world that you can do about it. So get over it and move on. I'm still trying to find him a job. He's been looking for a job since January, and he knows that it's his age. But there's nothing he can do about it, and we just have to keep right on trying and keep going on and selling ourselves to anybody that will listen. His experience is really good. We'll get there. We'll get there. All right. Thank you all for listening. Christiane, I love you. Let's all pray for world peace. Pray for the unborn. Forgive and ask forgiveness. Stay humble. Take a moment today to be grateful. Pray for those that are needing work. Pray for our society. Join us again for the Job Search Solution.
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10: Fall camp has begun, and the new season is less than a month away for Coach Dave Aranda and the Baylor Bears. 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
0: This is What's Right, What's Left with Pastor Ernie Sanders.
5: Good evening and welcome to another edition of The Voice, the legendary voice of the Christian resistance. And on this August 27th, 2026. And tonight, our producer is Style. And we have here live in the studio with us, little Lisa Hickman.
6: Good evening, everyone.
5: And not so little, we have here the elder, Randall Barkley.
7: Good evening, everyone. God is in control.
5: Alrighty, very good. We have a lot to talk about tonight, so we're going to get right into it. But we have to start with, I got a text from Kevin Eshelman today. Kevin was one of our pastors for many years here, especially in the prison ministry. But he worked with us in the radio, and I got a text from this morning that he was going into surgery. He has a very bad body infection. I don't know how you remove that with surgery. I'm not sure. But anyhow, he's asked us to pray for him, and we did. Of course, we put it on the prayer line, but let's pray for his recovery. So let's pray. Heavenly Father, Lord God, we just want to hold Brother Kevin up. Lord, he's been a faithful pastor with us and worked very, very active in the pro-life movement with us, very, very faithful in the prison and jail ministry, Father God, and also helping us here in the radio and doing research for us over the years. He's done so much for the Lord's work. He's a doer of the word, not just a hearer only. And so, Father God, I just want to hold Kevin up tonight and ask, Lord God, that he might get a speedy recovery. I never heard anything back, obviously. I can't contact him, but I'm hoping he's recovering very well and praying, Lord, that you would see to it. In Jesus' name we pray. Amen.
7: Amen. Amen.
5: All right. Title of the message was Why the World Hates Israel. And we've been going through a lot of scripture about the history of Israel, the Abrahamic covenant we had, and then we went into the Noahic covenant, and here in Deuteronomy chapter 28. The blessings and cursings of Israel. We showed you how, you know, in the early covenant God made with all of the world. But then in the Abrahamic covenant, he took and separated the people out for himself. And here we're going to pick it up. We went into yesterday about the wife of God versus the bride of Christ. And then here, we're going to pick it up, actually, in Ezekiel 36, starting with verse 21. And let's go, we'll take these verse by verse. Okay. But I had a pity for my name, my holy name, which the house of Israel had profaned among the heathen, whether they went. Well, he's here because he is going to do something miraculous, not for Israel, because they have never repented. Okay, they went into captivity because of their sin. They had a stiff neck all during their captivity, and they never repented. And so now, here, but he's going to do something while they're still in their unbelief. Okay, while they're yet sinners, and of course, you know, here, We're seeing these prophecies fulfilled today. I mean, really fulfilled. Thus shall the Lord God, I do, not for your sakes, O house of Israel, but for mine holy sake, which you have profaned among the heathen, whither you went. And then he goes on to say, and I will sanctify my great name, which was profaned among the heathen, which you have profaned in the midst of them. And the heathen shall know that I am the Lord, which the Lord thy God, when I shall be sanctified in you before their eyes. So where's the miracle there? Here, God is going to be looked at. He's going to be sanctified. He is going to be feared by the world. But this is going to be done by an unbelieving, an unrepentant people. Doesn't seem to make a lot of sense, does it?
6: No.
7: No, but not until you look back where Jesus said, or the word says that while you were yet sinners, Christ died for the ungodly. And when we understand that position from where we were and what he did for us, we can understand what he's doing for them as well.
6: Yes. Yeah.
5: So he goes on to say, for I will take you from among the heathen and gather you out of all countries and will bring you into your own land. Now here, what's he doing here? He's remembering an ancient covenant that he had made to bring them back to the promised land. Remember, they were in the Babylonian exile at this time. In fact, if we jump over to Jeremiah chapter 31, verse 33, and this shall be the covenant that I will make with thee, with the house of Israel, after those days, saith the Lord, I will put my law in their hearts and in their inward parts, and I will write it in their hearts, and will make be their God, and they shall be my people. And so here he goes on to say, for I will take you from among the heathen, gather you out of all the countries. We saw that. When did we see that take place, literally and physically?
6: Was it May 1948?
5: 1948, when Israel became once again became a nation.
6: Yes.
5: He brought them up out of all the different lands. Then will I sprinkle clean water upon you, and you shall be clean from all of your filthiness, and from all your idols will I cleanse you. Now, there's only a couple of places in Scripture where referred to in the Old Testament that they used clean water. This is not baptism. A lot of people mistake this. This is not baptism. Today you have a lot of people, you have replacement theology. You have a number of people that think that God is finished with the nation of Israel.
7: Right.
5: That we, the church, we're the new Israel. Okay. This is lunacy. This is heresy.
6: Okay? Yes.
5: The entire purpose of the tribulation period is what? The purification. But we're talking about the nation of Israel. And so here, he goes on to say, I would sprinkle clean water. And if we take a look at Numbers 8, 5 through 7, and Numbers 19, they talk about the references to sprinkling, to purify. And then he says, a new heart also will I give you. I just read that over there in Jeremiah chapter 31. Give you, and a new spirit will I put within you. I will take away the stony heart of all your flesh, and give you a heart of flesh. Okay, so this is the closest, the clearest Old Testament reference to the new birth. Again, that's what we just read, and you find that both in Jeremiah 31, verse 33, and also in Jeremiah 38, 3, verse 8. Then it goes on to say, and I will put my spirit within you and cause you to walk in my statutes, and you should keep my judgments and do them. And so here, this is the regeneration of Israel to be accomplished by the Lord himself. Now, that's going to happen sometime after their return in unbelief. Mm-hmm. And, of course, that has not been fulfilled yet, but it's coming.
7: Right.
6: Yes.
5: And when he says that, because the house of Israel will know that he is Lord. And you shall dwell in the land that I gave to your fathers, and you shall be my people, and I will be your God.
7: Mm-hmm.
5: You know, that land that he gave, he gave the fathers, is that little bitty nation of Israel today that we see over there?
7: Yeah, that and more.
6: Yeah, isn't that larger?
7: More.
5: Uh-huh. A lot larger. It goes mm-hmm. all the way into yeah. Egypt. It goes all the way into Syria. It goes all the way into Saudi Arabia. The land, if you look at the Promised Land, it's this huge area mm-hmm. that's going to be Israel.
7: Okay, right.
5: During that yes. millennial kingdom.
7: Yeah.
5: And so the nations of the world are going to have to come yeah. during that millennial kingdom and worship there in Israel.
7: Right.
5: Or their reign will be cut off during yeah. the millennial kingdom.
7: Yeah.
5: And so he goes on to say, and I will save you from all your uncleanness, and I will call for the corn and will increase it, and lay no famine upon you, and I will multiply the fruit of the tree and the increase of the field, and you receive no more reproach of famine among the heathen. Actually, that's kind of, it's being done in that little bitty parcel of land of Israel today.
7: Mm-hmm.
5: Then shall you remember your own evil ways and your own doings, and were not good, and shall loathe yourselves in your own sight for your iniquities mm-hmm. and for your abominations. What do we call that? We call that humbling ourselves, okay?
6: Yeah. Yes.
5: So they're going to humble themselves before the Lord.
7: Mm-hmm.
5: Not for your sakes mm-hmm. do I this, saith the Lord God. Be it known unto you.
7: Mm-hmm.
5: Be ashamed and confounded for your own ways, O house of Israel.
7: Mm-hmm.
5: Now, thus saith the Lord God, in the day that I shall have cleansed you from all your iniquities, I will cause you to dwell in the cities, and the wastes shall be built, and the desolate land shall be tilled, whereas it lay desolate in the sight of all that passed by. And they shall say, this land that was desolate is become like the Garden of Eden. You know, it's actually in Israel today, per square foot, they raise more fruit and vegetables in their little square foot gardens than any place in the world. They have olive trees, fig trees. They raise a lot of I'm trying to think of those, some of those little fruits, different ones, the little exotic type of fruits they raise there
7: like
5: in Israel.
7: Dates.
5: Pardon?
7: Dates, like dates.
5: Dates and those little things that are brown, but on the inside they're green. You cut them open. And I'm having a hard time remembering what they're called. I haven't eaten one in quite a while. But anyhow, all of these things are really put on in Israel today. In fact, Israel actually exports. They export a lot of food. Okay.
7: Okay.
5: And so here, then the heathen that are left around about you shall know that I, the Lord, build the ruined places and plant that you have, plant that was desolate.
7: Mm-hmm.
5: I, the Lord, have spoken it, and I will do it.
7: Mm-hmm.
5: And so, then he goes on to say this. Thus saith the Lord, I will yet for this to be inquired of by the house of Israel to do it for them. I will increase them with men like a flock. As the holy flock is the flock of Jerusalem and her solemn feast, so shall the waste cities be filled and the flocks of men, and they shall know that I am the Lord.
7: Mm-hmm.
5: So he's going to do all of these things
7: right.
5: for Israel, not for Israel's sake, but for his own sake. Okay.
6: Mm-hmm. Yes.
5: And so.
7: And I think, Pastor, it's good that this was mentioned and that we read this, because I think people have a tendency to think that we turn a blind eye to what Israel does when they're wrong. And it's like, no, we're not turning a blind eye to what they do, and neither is God.
5: Well, you wouldn't believe what happens. The letters I get from people that are angry at me for talking of that. Look, Israel, as a nation, they're unrepentant people. Mm-hmm. And when I talk about the fact that, you know, they, when it comes to sins, they have a higher rate. Like when it comes to abortion, that's a horrible sin.
6: Yes.
5: But what you have there, though, in Israel, you have, like you have in America, you have some very, very wicked people, mm-hmm. and you have some very, very righteous people. Today, they're... Israel has their Democrats. They have their communists, just like we have here.
7: Okay? Yeah.
6: Yes.
5: And the ironic thing is those in Israel that hate God, they hate Israel. Mm-hmm. They're against the nation of Israel. They hate their own nation, just like those here today in America. The Democrats hate America.
6: Okay? Mm-hmm. Yes.
5: And they're against it. And so, but Scripture, the Lord says all of those that hate God love death. All of those, and boy, do they love death, okay?
6: Yes.
5: In any way they can get death.
7: Mm-hmm.
5: They celebrate it. I remember how wicked it was here just recently in Massachusetts, how they were celebrating the fact that they could kill babies up to birth.
7: Mm-hmm.
5: And there in New York, the evil, you know, city, the evil house there in the Senate in New York, how they praised the fact that they could kill babies up to birth. I mean, that's just evil. I mean, pure evil.
6: Yes.
5: Okay.
7: Mm-hmm.
5: And so I want to jump now over to Zechariah chapter 14. And in Zechariah, in order to do this right, I was going to do verses 9 through 17, but you really have to do this right. You have to jump ahead.
7: Okay.
5: Starting with verse 1, really. Okay. Now let's do that. Actually, we have to go back really to start to verse 14, verses 8 through 9. 8 and 9. Okay. Go ahead and read verse 8 and 9.
7: In chapter 14?
5: Chapter 13.
7: Oh, chapter 13. And verse 14?
5: Verse 8 and 9.
7: Oh, I'm sorry. 8 and 9. Okay. And it shall come to pass that in all the land, saith the Lord, two parts therein shall be cut off and die, but the third shall be left therein. And I will bring the third part through the fire and will refine them as silver is refined and will try them as gold is tried. They shall call on my name, and I will hear them. I will say, it is my people, and they shall say, the Lord is my God.
5: Okay, so now he's talking about here, he's talking about the seed of Abraham and the sons of Abraham.
7: Right.
5: The seed of Abraham is all of Israel.
7: Mm-hmm.
5: The land here he's referring to. The sons of Abraham are those that return to the Lord Jesus Christ to receive Christ as their Messiah.
7: Mm-hmm.
5: Here in Israel today, what we were talking about, you have those, you have the apostate Jews, just like you have it in America, you have the apostate Jews.
7: Mm-hmm.
5: They're in Israel, the communists, really communists, okay?
7: Mm-hmm.
5: And then you have those that are true, the true believers, okay? And so I find it an interesting thing how, though, you have those that are professing to be Orthodox Jews,
7: mm-hmm.
5: and I mean, I got into some really interesting conversations, but they will not go with you to the New Testament, okay?
7: Mm.
5: But they will say, yes, we recognize that Jesus Christ is Messiah.
7: Mm-hmm.
5: We recognize Christ as Messiah,
7: mm-hmm.
5: but to them, salvation comes by both recognizing, believing in Christ as Messiah, but also keeping the Mosaic laws.
7: Yeah.
5: And so you're mixing what? Law and grace,
7: and grace,
5: huh?
7: Yes. Yeah.
5: And they won't go with you to the New Testament to take a look at what that says, okay?
7: Uh-huh.
5: And many of them won't. They won't want to discuss the Apostle Paul,
7: right?
5: And so then, when it comes to, they have a problem when it comes to Isaiah 53, because they say that Isaiah 53 is actually the nation of Israel. But how could that be the nation of Israel when it's talking about the nation of Israel? If that would be the nation of Israel, would be the nation of Israel would be persecuting the nation of Israel. Okay?
6: Right.
5: So it makes absolutely no sense to say that.
7: Right.
5: And you'll never ever hear them, that being spoken of by the Jews.
7: Wow.
5: So he goes on to say here now, behold, the day of the Lord cometh. Do we have much time? It looks like I'm running out of time. Behold, the day of the Lord cometh, and the spoil shall be divided in the midst of thee, and I will gather all nations against Jerusalem to battle, and the city shall be taken, the houses rifled, and the women ravished, and half of the city shall go forth into captivity, and the residue of the people shall not be cut off from the city. I'm going to stop there, because he's talking about, of course, the day of the Lord is what? That's the tribulation period.
6: Yes. Mm-hmm.
5: The day of the Lord always deals with judgment, always deals with judgment. So we'll just stop right there and pick it up there.
7: Okay.
5: So we'll be back right after this.

God's word, the greatest source of knowledge, the greatest source of wisdom, the absolute only source of absolute truth, and it was spoken with absolute authority. Only one in existence, and that's God's word. Okay. Anyhow, I've got to make a very serious announcement here today. Folks, we've been on the air for a long, long time, and during those 51 years, we've went on a lot of stations, and we've come off a lot of stations. Some by choice, not others. Others by not by choice. But we have situations right now where I have to make a decision, and that decision will be made between now and the end of October. We have a number of stations that are not coming through. They're not really paying for themselves, and you know, other stations have been carrying them, but we're at that point where, like we've had to do before in the past, you know, we gave fair warning. We gave fair warning way in advance. And I know when we had to go off the station in Denver, we had some very good people. I mean, but there were too few. And there were some fairly large donors, but there were just too few. And so we had to drop Denver. And we got letters from people. And by the way, you know, you can still hear the program. In a lot of these states we went to, we still have listeners there in Colorado, but they many of them are streaming. They're listening to us by thewordcleveland.com. You just go up on the internet, and you can go up there and catch us live at 10:30, or you can play it, you know, the next day. We're on several different times the next day. Some people go streaming to us. We're actually on for 3 to 5 in the morning, but not.

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4: Be the watchman on the wall. In fact, yesterday I just had two very high radio executives tell me that say to me, you have been the watchman on the wall. We have been for 51 years, okay? And so you may notice sometimes we bring you a number of interesting stories that you're not hearing on the mainstream media. But anyhow, right now I'm going to be, the warning goes out to California, the San Diego station, the Minneapolis station, there in the Boston, Massachusetts station there. Those three, right now, those three stations, folks, if you're listening to us, you have to make up your mind. If you're listening to us, if you listen to us on the radio, if you want to, you want us to continue there, then, well, we need to hear from you. We need to hear from more of you than we're hearing from, you know. So, I mean, we send newsletters to numerous people out in all three of those states. A lot of newsletters go out, but we're not getting the response we should back from them. Now, I'm going to do something a little early tonight. I'm going to open the phone lines early. So if you have any questions or calls, give us a call about any of what this, any of those stations. You can call us here at 216-901-0933. 216-901-0933. So, outrage after alleged leak memo from Canadian Broadcasting Corporation instructs its reporters to not refer to 9/11 as terror attacks. On the 25th anniversary of 9/11, terrorist attacks approaches. The far-left Canadian Broadcasting Corporation is under fire for leaking internal memo instructs, internal memo, which instructs reporters not to refer to the event as a terror attack. You don't suppose there's some Muslim influence in there, do you? Okay.
5: Yeah, I think so.
4: According to the Jerusalem Post, the story's first reported Canadian journalist Warren Kinsella, who received the memo. A screenshot of the memo shared by Kinsella shows it originated from Basim Bashiria, Senior Director of Journalist Standards and Public Trust at CBC News, and was sent to reporters and editors. Kind of sounds like maybe that might have been a Muslim name. Basim Bashiria.
5: Mm-hmm.
4: The story, again, it was in the Toronto Sun and other, and so also in the Jerusalem Post. In bold letters, Bashiria states the attacks are not to be referred to as terrorist attacks. He then continues by saying, the hijackers led to passengers, jet coaches, the hijackers led to passenger jet crashes in Washington, in D.C., in Pennsylvania, in Manhattan. The World Trade Center, in second reference, was destroyed. A CBC spokeswoman told Kinsella, CBC's longstanding language guidance regarding the terms terrorist and terrorism is a preference for the use of these words with attribution, a practice shared by many of the world's top journalist organizations, not by the friends of the United States, you know, not by any of our real allies. Our general manager and editor-in-chief has written publicly in the past on the subject. Media Research Center's David Bozo joined the Chris Plant Show to discuss the outrageous decision. Yeah, but the Canadian Broadcasting Corporation and you said, I think you had it off the top of your head.

0: don't call a terrorist attack. Say, well, airplanes were hijacked, and just say people were killed. Plans shared, but, you know, that's not a terrorist attack, right? do not refer to this memo. Do not refer to the September 11 attacks as terrorist attacks. That's the key right there, he continued. And they say you can call it hijacking. It says the hijackings led to passenger jet crashes. Yes, you can say that. Just don't call it terrorist attacks. And you can say hijacking leads to passenger jet crashes. Uh-huh. And it's not a protest. That's good to know. It's not a protest, but there it is. It's a terrorist attack, and they won't call it that. Now, why will they not call it that? David Plant asked. Bozell responded, well, I can say, you know, look, if the Canadians thought that they were going to have a trade deal with the United States, and you can probably kiss that goodbye. And if I'm, he goes on to say, if I'm Mr. Lutnick in Commerce and I'm negotiating this agreement going forward, this is a new stipulation I'm putting in there to tell the CBC to stand down and reverse course. Why would we have a trade agreement with a country that fails to consider 9/11 to be a terrorist attack? I mean, that plane that left the Logan Airport in Boston flew 9 iron away from the Canadian border. I mean, I just, like you said, so, and right to the World Trade Center. Why did they pick this fight? Boy, it's just this, umber sensitivity to the Nation of Islam. That's what I think it is, first and foremost. And that's what it is. Same thing, like with British in UK. Here, right, you know, Canada's very close to the United States. And, you know, it's too bad because America and Canada's had over the years such a really good relationship, a very close relationship. And,
1: yes.
0: Now, all of this, of course, you know, they're going to blame everything on Trump. But what Trump is just doing is what should have been done a long time ago. Okay.
1: Mm-hmm. Yes.
0: People, everyone skipped it. Nobody stood up and did, you know, corrected things, and it just got going a little worse. So Trump comes in. Now it's all up to him. But at least he's got the guts to do what has to be done.
1: Mm, yeah.
0: And there's, you know, if I were, here's what I think is the very, very smart thing to do. The very smart thing. Mm. And I'm surprised Trump hasn't thought of this. He probably has in the back of his mind is the end of negotiations, whatever. But I would say, look, very simple. No tariffs, period, on either side. Mm-hmm. Let's just do, you know, commerce,
2: mm-hmm.
0: right? Let's just use the free enterprise system. If our prices are too high, then we'll buy from go ahead and buy from somebody else, vice versa.
2: Mm-hmm.
0: You know, for all the years we had this great trade practice, okay, the benefits of Canada and the United States coming under the same flag are really great for both nations.
2: Mm-hmm.
0: I mean,
2: yes.
0: They're really great. Here, for the American people, Canada's got all of that beautiful, beautiful empty land.
2: Yeah.
0: They have, you know, there's so much square miles. You can get land up there at a fairly decent price today. With Canada, they could use, you know, because they would be open to an attack by, you know, we've protected Canada. They've been under the American umbrella there.
2: Mm-hmm.
0: But they haven't paid their part. But their security would be much, much greater mm-hmm. had they been apart. So there's a lot of things like that you have to use. All, you know, both sides could only really
2: mm-hmm.
0: do better. I mean, but you'd have to be smart enough to do that, and apparently
2: yeah.
0: Those in power haven't got there yet.
2: Right. I don't know who would want to move to Canada at this point and buy land after the way they treated the truckers and all of that with the protests that they had.
0: Well, see, that's a big part of it. There, you have a lot of people there in Canada that are very pro-America. Then you've got those others like we have here, like the Democrats here, that are very anti-America. Okay?
1: Mm-hmm. Yeah.
0: And sometimes you wish, why don't we just trade states? You know, and do that. You know, here now sometimes Trump does things just to poke the nest, you know?
2: Mm-hmm.
0: And this thing with now naming what's the name of that lake there? The Lake of America?
1: Lake Ontario?
2: No.
0: Yeah, he's going to change the name of the Lake Ontario.
2: Oh, is it?
0: Yeah. In fact, I think he may have done that. They were talking about that might have been done today.
1: Yeah.
0: That he might have changed that. Okay.
2: Oh, wow. I missed that one.
1: Mm-hmm.
0: Now, you do have parts of Canada that want to form their own country. Some of them that you want to be a part. They want to be the 51st state. You have a good pipeline there in Alberta. Alberta wants to, they want to break away from Canada, and possibly there's a lot of people there that would like to be a part of the United States.
2: Uh-huh.
0: But that's, you know, the whole thing it would be benefit both countries, you know, to just to be the North American continent.
2: Mm-hmm.
0: Okay. Biden era FEMA crew broke federal law by skipping hurricane ravaged homes. Oh, do we have callers here? It looks like we have a caller. We have Randy in San Diego. Randy, you're in the air.
3: How you doing, Pastor Ernie?
0: I'm doing okay. How are you, Randy?
3: I'm doing well, thankful and grateful. It's been a while since you changed the number to the church when you had problems with the phone. Well, I haven't talked to you since then.
0: We've had
3: hearing your message every day.
0: Yeah, we've had a lot of problems with it. Well, we didn't change the numbers at the church. We changed them here at the radio station. And, we've had tremendous problems with our phones here.
3: I know that. And I called in for that because you got scrambled out here. I don't know what happened with the air, but you were scrambled in San Diego.
0: Yeah.
3: Nevertheless, I don't want to see you leave San Diego and the ministry. We listen to you all through the week. And the Church of Bethany Assembly. We've been praying for you and your ministry. We support it. We send you money. We're looking at all the stuff in the end times and what we're doing. You know what we're going through, and it's coming to the end times. We're living it. What do you got to say with that?
0: Well, what I got to say is I can only stay there if I can afford to stay there. We've been there in California for quite a while. We'd like to stay there, but if I'm not getting the support from the people, that's telling me that maybe they've lost interest in us. I don't know, but we need to hear from them. And, you know, I have to make that decision. I can't. You see, you can't spend money you don't have, and if it's not coming in, and we don't look, Randy, I don't take a pay. I've been doing this for all these years.
3: Yeah. Yes, sir. 51 years.
0: Yeah.
3: I want to hear you more. Don't give up. Don't quit. Fight the good fight. Iron sharpens iron. With God, all things are possible.
0: So, well, spread the word around in your church if they want to hear.
3: Us
0: here.
3: I do.
0: We need my pastor.
3: Yeah, my pastor's 83, James Dabney, and he's doing for the people with drugs and whatnot for 40 years, and the church for 47 years. It's James Dabney, Bethany Assembly. We're giving the good news all over where I can. I've been here 53 years. I grew up in Las Vegas in 1960. We're here to support you, and we do support you. We work with the homeless. We work with other churches, and we're trying to get donors. I know you need money to do it. I've worked for millionaires my whole life. I'm a general contractor. I'm not the rich which one they are. And I ask to help support you and your ministry.
0: Well, we appreciate it more than you know, Randy.
2: Yeah.
0: We thank you very much, and we'll continue to do our very best to bring you articles and information that people need to know to continue to be the watchman on the wall.
3: Yes, sir. And I'm thankful and grateful, and thank you for your ministry and all the people that give the good news all into the earth.
0: All right. God bless, my friend. All right. Federal watchdog has confirmed that FEMA personnel broke federal law and violated agency policy when they deliberately bypassed Florida homes displaying signs supporting President Donald Trump following Hurricane Milton. Now, I remember when this happened, okay, but the big ones were there in North Carolina, where they had orders right from Biden. If they got signs in their yard, if they're Trump signs, don't give them, don't help them. And so the Department of Homeland Security Office of Inspector General found that a federal emergency management agency disaster survivor assistance crew skipped 11 homes because of political signage supporting President Donald Trump. The crew's contact violated FEMA policy and the Hatch Act, according to the watchdog's newly released report, titled FEMA Disaster Response Crew Violated Law and Policy by Skipping Homes with Political Signage. Americans whose homes had just been battered by devastating hurricanes were denied face-to-face assistance from federal workers because they dared to display their support for Donald Trump. In some places, like there in Philadelphia, I had callers telling me that they wanted to support Trump, but if they put a Trump sign in their yard, the house would probably be set on fire, mm-hmm. or they would have rocks thrown through their windows, okay? Mm-hmm. Mm-hmm. Republicans don't seem to be doing that to Democrats.
2: Right.
0: The Inspector General concluded that the partisan decision eroded public trust in FEMA's obligation to provide impartial and consistent assistance to disaster victims. FEMA workers canvassed 744,288 properties following Hurricane Helen and Milton, but recorded no contact at 555,374 locations for reasons that included safety concerns and private property restrictions. In other words, all these people were not contacted. Okay. However, records reviewed by investigators specifically showed that the Lake Placid crew bypassed 11 homes because of Trump campaign signs. Goes on to say, the watchdog blames serious failures in FEMA's training, documentation, and oversight. This is the polite bureaucratic way of saying Biden's FEMA treated MAGA households like the enemy while they were still digging out from the Category 3 hurricane. The report confirms that whistleblowers exposed nearly 2 years ago. The Gateway Pundit previously reported internal messages revealed that FEMA supervisor Marnie Washington instructed relief workers to avoid homes advertising Trump. I remember that. She got caught.
2: Yeah.
0: And they tried to bring her in before the house. Workers reportedly entered notes stating Trump signs no contact per leadership. Washington was later fired, but she insisted that the practices was not isolated and called FEMA personnel had been taught to avoid potentially hostile encounters. So there you go. You have an article there, Lisa.
1: Okay. It says here, an historic church in Grand Rapids, Michigan, burned down late Wednesday evening. Firefighters arrived to scene at around 11 p.m. Wednesday night and spent hours trying to put out the blaze. The roof of the LaGrave Avenue Christian Reformed Church collapsed in the blaze. The cause of the fire is unknown at this time. The 133-year-old church that burned down is less than 2 miles away from the massive Islamic Center of Grand Rapids. Part of a roof collapse overnight at LaGrave Avenue Christian Reformed Church in downtown Grand Rapids after fire crews spent hours trying to put out the fire. Spokesman for the fire department told News 8 that the fire started on Wednesday night at 11 p.m. On social media, LaGrave CRC said the fire was happening at the former Seventh-day Adventist building and there was no risk to the main LaGrave building. It said there are multiple add-ons to the church, which made it difficult to put out the fire. Firefighters worked to clean up the mess as fire investigators looked into what sparked the fire. The scent of smoke from the fire could be detected around the city in the early morning hours. Crews have put out the flames at church in downtown Grand Rapids. However, what happens next is uncertain. The church had big plans for the space.
0: All right, very good.
2: All right. We've got here, Democratic senator stumbles into word salad after Anderson Cooper asks him what's wrong with ensuring voters are eligible. Says Democratic Senator Chris Murphy of Connecticut struggled to give a clear answer on Monday when asked by CNN's Anderson Cooper about President Donald Trump's executive order related to mail-in ballots. Earlier in the day, the U.S. Supreme Court ruled that Trump's order related to ensuring only U.S. citizens vote by mail-in ballot could go forward. The directive requires, and I like this, the directive requires states to send a list of names of those receiving mail-in ballots so their eligibility to vote can be verified, with the Department of Homeland Security working in conjunction with the Social Security Administration. The federal government has an unavoidable duty under Article 2 of the Constitution of the United States to enforce federal law, which includes preventing violations of federal criminal law and maintaining public confidence in election outcomes, the order reads. The U.S. Postal Service was instructed not to deliver ballots to those unverified as citizens. Further, states are required to have unique ballot envelope identifiers, such as barcodes, to enable confirmation that only citizens receive and cast ballots, reducing the risk of fraud and protecting the integrity of federal elections. In your view, what is the harm in the Department of Homeland Security creating a list of eligible voters? Cooper asked Murphy. Democrat Senator Chris Murphy has no real answers other than conspiracies when asked about voter integrity. CNN again, what is the harm in creating a list of eligible voters? And Murphy says Trump doesn't want people to vote. Well, ultimately, Trump doesn't want people to vote, and he's going to be very selective about who he doesn't want to vote. He doesn't want people who are more likely to vote for Democrats to vote, Murphy said.
0: Could you imagine that?
2: Yeah.
0: You mean you actually think that Trump would want people to vote for Republicans over Democrats? Oh, this Murphy's brilliant.
2: Yeah,
0: this guy is absolutely brilliant here. Okay, what he's telling you is that if you have fair and honest elections, it puts the Democrats at a disadvantage, right?
2: Mm-hmm. Mm-hmm.
0: And see, so there, what he's telling you is the Democrats are completely corrupted. The leadership in the Republican Party, you know, I have to say sometimes is stupid, you know.
1: Yes.
0: It's like, and of course, these are rhinos. The important thing is staying in office and doing it as comfortably as you can.
2: Yeah.
0: Don't you know. Yeah. Keep everybody there, keeping the money coming in, and that's the important thing.
2: Yeah.
0: It's not doing the right thing. Okay?
1: Right.
0: And so, but again, we have what's coming up, and I may be preaching on woke two because they're saying they're going to be coming at us with woke two now.
2: Wow.
0: And looking at all of these things that they're looking for, the new policies, no ownership of private land, totally open borders. They want to open all of the prisons. They want to, I want to go to a break here in a second. No, have to pick it up on the other side. I mean, just unbelievable stuff. And the worst part is the transgender things. We'll be right back after this with more. Don't go away. Phone lines are open.

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8: Tell you, if you sit on your behinds and you don't get up and get out there to vote, there's only one person I know for that's listening out there who would go for woke too right now to us tonight, and that would be a commie John, we call him, Communist John.
9: Yes.
8: Now, if you are one of those people that think woke too is good, I'd like to hear from you. I want to see, because I'm astonished at the lack of a mindset. Here, somewhere, they missed the point. People aren't trying to break out of America, you know? You don't see people like in North Korea and China and Russia that tried to leave. No, we have people, everyone's trying to come into here. They want open borders. Why? Because, our system is not perfect. But the free enterprise system, capitalism, okay? And and this nation was founded as a Christian nation, but again, the days and the times that we're living in, it's amazing. But to have what is happening out there today, and of course, it goes right along with what God's Word, the Bible said would happen. We're seeing literally Scripture being fulfilled.
9: Yes,
8: some of us can understand it, but anyhow. To have things like this, you got this woman that just won in Oklahoma. She's all for these trans surgeries. She wants young kids to be able to without even their parents' consent, to go and get themselves mutilated, right? The idea, she wants to open all the prisons. She wants to open all the prisons. Now, just think about this and just turn all... we don't have enough corruption in the Democratic Party now, okay? And every time you turn around, there's more charges filed for corruption, and 99.9% are what? The Democratic Party. All right, we have Tony and Avon. We'll see. Hey, Tony, you're in the air.
10: By Amy Atkin, what you said mentioned to me in the last newsletter.
8: Amy Atkin is bad news, very very bad news, and I see the communists are up here already, all here, all through Northeast Ohio. They've got their signs, Sherrod Brown signs out there. Sherrod Brown was all for open borders. Sherrod Brown was all for he's. He and I some years ago at a town hall meeting, our noses were about 1 inch apart, and I preached him hell, fire, what God's Word, the Bible said about those that killed children. He was sweating, and the sweat was falling off him and landing on his shoes, and he said to me, "You don't pull any punches, Pastor." I said, "Sharon, if you think it's hot right now where you're at, wait till you get to where you're going." So
9: good.
10: But anyhow, when every pro-life, you know, group should show a picture, should have a big poster so that Amy Atkinson could see it at every rally that she has, of what pictures of what aborted babies really looks like.
8: We used to do that. We used to do that, Tony. We went out to the rallies where all of these people were, these pro-death people, and we did with our signs that we showed them. Amy Acton is very, very pro-death. She was associated with Planned Predators. Remember Amy Acton. She was the one that said the churches need to close. You couldn't have more than 10 people in attendance. But the abortion mills could stay open. The state liquor stores could stay open. Okay, and the pot houses could stay open, but Christian organizations had to be closed. That was
10: Martin Haskell. I have a book called "The ACLU versus America," and the abortion, you know, like late term abortion thing. The baby that he aborted was diagnosed with Down syndrome. So if he doesn't care about, you know, the baby, he sure doesn't care about, you know.
8: Martin Haskell was a beast, and so is his partner, Martin Ruddick. We ran Martin Ruddick out of Cleveland, and I went out to Ruddick's house on several occasions. Let his neighbors think that he was a brain surgeon, and I went out there and they came out and they said, "What are you protesting?" He said, "Brain surgeon." I said, "No, he's sucking the brains out of babies is what he's doing." Okay, and that was Martin Ruddick. We ran him out of Cleveland, but he was partners with Martin Haskell.
10: Martin Haskell is still around, so he needs. Oh, if they don't, if Amy Atkin and Martin Haskell and all those people, they'll be ending up in the lake of fire. And also about Gretchen Whitmer, she prevented Republican electors from entering the state capitol during the 2020 election. That's an obstruction of an official proceeding, and she should be charged with that.
8: Not only that, but her Secretary of State and an Attorney General ordered the evidence that they found, the corruption, deleted. Get rid of the when they dug up on all these illegal ballots and all of this, she said, delete it. The corrupt. In Michigan, that is corrupt as corrupt gets. I mean, from the governor down, it is absolute corruption. So, yeah, but that's where Martin Ruddick went. He went to Michigan to kill there. But anyhow, well, thanks for calling, Tony. All right, let's go out to San Diego. We got Jack. Jack in San Diego.
11: So, yeah, Pastor Ernie, there's a big controversy about minors having the right to make decisions when it concerns their sexual preference and genital mutilation. So I think one of the problems in the argument is circumcision. And a lot of people feel that that's genital mutilation and the parents are making the choice for the child, and it may not be the choice the child wants to make when he's an adult. But I was wondering, it seems like there's some type of a double standard, okay? One, if you're thinking of a sex change, and another, if you want the circumcision or you don't. And right now, there's an epidemic, and it's not talked about. But you, if you watch TV and you look at the commercials, there is an epidemic of erectile dysfunction. And there's all kinds of drugs and pills to remedy that. And there is one school of thought that the circumcision desensitizes the penis when you get older because it's not there to protect it. And, of course, there's other reasons why people are talking about what's causing the epidemic in erectile dysfunction. I think a lot of it is people that are addicted to sex on the internet as opposed to sex with real people. But I wanted to throw that argument out there to see how you justify, or if you do, I don't know your position, if you justify circumcision but not for a sex change.
8: Well, you know, I justify circumcision because it's biblical. The Bible teaches that. It's done for health reasons. All modern science, you know, recognizes that. So, yeah, I don't have a problem with that at all. As far as sex changes, no. God doesn't make mistakes. If he made you a boy, you're a boy. If he made you a girl, you're a girl. That's called common sense. And what happens is these people that go ahead and do that, about 99% of them really regret that they did that. And so...
11: Well, okay, so I think you just kind of swerved into another argument. Look, if God designed the foreskin to be there, why are we cutting it off? Are you think that we have some type of a better design option than our maker?
8: Well, because God gave his people, his prophets, Moses and them, he gave them as a sign, which really was supposed to be a sign of God's people keeping them separate from the heathen nations, that they were the people of the circumcision. That's why they were called of the circumcision, the Jews. But actually, in reality, that they weren't the only people that did that, but that was a sign of separation from the Gentiles, that these were God's people.
11: Well, look, I wanted to bring this up because I found it interesting that, you know, when I'm looking at all these programs, political programs, the news and all this, they don't really talk about the problem with erectile dysfunction and that it's really become epidemic, especially in the United States. And the people that make the argument for sex change operations, they don't really, and I'm surprised they don't, but they don't really bring up circumcision.
8: Well, you know, let me just say,
11: this. It could be a forceful argument. But like I said, I just wanted to lay that on the table because I know you have a lot of listeners, and see what some other people may think about this.
8: All righty, Jack. Help us stay on the air in San Diego, if you would. Thank you. Okay, where it comes to the sex change in circumcision, Randy, you want to handle that?
9: Oh, dear.
8: No, let's do it. I tell you who'll do that. Katie! Let's go to Katie in San Diego. So are you ready, Katie?
12: I was listening to the elderly gentleman. I was kind of shocked a little bit about his conversation and his analogy. And, of course, people that have zero knowledge about how our body functions, I guess that's a conclusion he could make, but that was weird. And I'm a registered nurse. Okay, so a circumcision has got nothing to do with ED, which I couldn't even believe he would put that on the radio. But We've been around for thousands of years since the Lord created us. Why is that a problem now? Okay, so men do a lot of, especially not Christian men, do a lot of perverted things online with porn, and it has to do with some of that, and some of it is a very poor diet, and in some respects, we're living longer. My parents and my grandparents only lived into their 60s. Now, a lot of them smoked and didn't know that that was bad for them, and did themselves in early, but that's got nothing to do with it. God gave us the circumcision to separate the Hebrews out from all the heathen, and he's also always given us ways to follow that will give us, what did he say, a blessed long life. And that is very different than child mutilation or what the Muslims want to do over there in a couple of weird cities in Michigan. Boy, what a hopeless place we have to pray for, where they want to instill Sharia law. Well, I don't know how you put a constitution inside of a constitution. And they, in a couple of cities in Michigan, they instituted or passed a law where they could have animal sacrifice. And then they're going to do genitalia mutilation on women because Muslim men feel that women don't deserve any satisfaction in intimate union.
8: Yeah, they've done that for, they've been doing that for years and years. There's was a major problem there in the UK that they were having. And so,
12: well, even here in California, if we find it, we report it, and we report it as abuse and violence, and they get sought out and arrested, even in spite of Cuckoo Newsom.
8: It's not tolerated. Did you see, Katie, where they have virtually taken over the Girl Scouts, where the Girl Scouts now are wearing burkas and learning Islam. I mean, where you have complete Girl Scout troops that are all is Muslims now. So,
12: where is this? Because I don't know of any girls. Like in my church, we have our own little Christian, boys and girls clubs and outlets,
8: And they're across the country, Michigan, Ohio, wow. Texas.
12: Yeah, Michigan and wonderful, beautiful Ohio that you're, they really need a lot. We have to stand tall, and we have to stand against them. And, I'm older. My kids are grown. But these younger parents are kind of, I don't want to sound mean, but they're cowardly. They've allowed this to happen, like UK. Cowards. Absolute cowards. If somebody tried to pull any of that when I was a kid, my mother would have been probably, she would have gotten away with it, but she wouldn't be in an orange jumpsuit, but she would have gone and given the teacher and the principal and the superintendent a whole lot of threatening what for. And
8: probably
12: would be. I sent my kids to private school, and they're grown now in their early 30s, but I did that. I sent them to private Christian school, born-again Christian school, for a very good reason. We scrimped. We saved. I hate when people say, I can't afford it. Maybe some people, but you know what? You don't need that new golf putter. You don't need a new car. You don't need a Range Rover. It's just, where's your priority? So we may do with a lot of very strict budgeting. I volunteered at the Christian schools and the library to get a discount on tuition, and we made it work. We ate an awful lot at Costco $5 chickens to get our sons into private Christian school because I thought that 7 hours a day, 5 days a week, that's a lot of input into your child.
8: Let me jump in here for a minute because, when you were talking about that, there are some young parents out there, especially under the Biden regime when he was in office, that went to jail. I attended several of these school board meetings where they had the school board out there, and parents showed up. And I mean, there were a lot of parents showed up, and it was, we let them know. And the interesting thing, in one case, they had to make sure that the police were going to be there. And then they found out that the police that were there, they thought that would remove us. We're on our side, and they were parents too, and so and so that's, you're right, but we have the real problem. Wayne Root put out an article. I'm going to get to that later, but it says, "Does the JOP really want to win midterms?" this is a serious situation. People think, well, there's a lot of them that are going to protest, they're going to stay home and not vote. If they stay home, they're voting. And I'm going to tell you, if I know people who are friends of mine or associates and tell me, well, I'm not going to stay home, and I'm going to tell them what happens, I will never speak to you again. If the communists get in there, what you've done is you've just said that you've become my enemy. That if you want to take away by not voting, as far as I'm concerned, what you want to do is you want to go out, you want to remove my freedoms from myself and my family, and all the things that America stands for. And so not only just vote, but they should be actively out there campaigning for it. If the cause is a righteous cause, pro-life is a righteous cause. They want to legalize pedophilia. They want to legalize, take away any age restrictions. They want to legalize prostitution, make it a federal like they did with overturn Roe v. They want to bring Roe v. Wade back. So these are all horrible sins.
12: Beating.
8: Pardon?
12: Yeah. Well, I'm breathing.
8: Yep, me too.
12: I listen to your show all the time, but I really feel united, like, soul-wise, where I'm on the same page as you. You know, there's some Christians that are very timid, and they say things like with a little whisper. I'm like, why? Why? The Democrats weren't worried about offending us with violating and steamrolling over us. No. We have to stand for that. And I think when we're dead and Judgment Day happens, as Christians, we're still going to be accountable. Where were you? Oh, did you whisper? Were you afraid? Were you a coward? No, I don't want to be a coward. And that's part of what the people recently from the UK saw about America.
8: Yeah.
12: And, you know, with the soccer, I think a lot of people from England used to be similar to us, and they missed it.
8: Even in Denmark, they're... And that's a liberal thing. I have to move on, yes. Katie, because the lines are lit. But God bless you. Thanks for calling. You're always a great caller. Let's go back to... This is San Diego three times. Let's go to Emmett in San Diego. Emmett, you're in the air.
13: Good evening, Minister Sanders. Thank you for your program and your ministry.
8: Well, thank you, Emmett. And I'm hoping you folks out there in San Diego can keep us on the air there, because... we haven't been getting the support to stay there, and so, but I'm hoping that'll happen. We want to be, there's some good people. We'd love you folks out there, but.
13: Well, thank you. I hope that's reciprocated properly.
8: I do, too.
13: Well, first I want to say, hail Jesus. Maybe I could make a suggestion. Democrat-run cities, if they lose your programming, your terrestrial radio programming, maybe put it on a sliding scale for Democrat run cities where people have less money to spend, disposable income.
8: You know, that's an amazing thing, because they're trying to make in New York City, they're trying to reduce the $30 an hour for the lowest pay. That's unbelievable. In other words, all the McDonald's workers would be getting at least $30 an hour. How many restaurants do you think would stay in business at that rate? Minimum wage, $30 an hour.
13: Well, yes, sir, I wanted to ask you about some words I hear around a lot that I wonder if they could be improved upon. I mean, I don't know. It seems like a civilization I don't know if it's the chicken or the egg situation where civilization goes as the... the language goes as the civilization goes. But, for instance, I could offer replacements to certain words like pedophile, I hear a lot. And is that the same as pederast? Pederast? Pedophile root is lover of children, right?
8: Well, a pedophile is a molester of children.
13: Right. And how about it, drag queen? Maybe they're... better referred to as male transvestite child molesters?
8: I would say, yeah. And drag queen to child molesters.
13: And the term unbelievable, I would replace that. I suggest it could be replaced by the term incredible. Because based on the American abortion holocaust since 1973, I think, unbelievable, doesn't really cover it. I mean, if that can happen, anything can happen, as anything's believable. So I think incredible is means staggers the imagination.
8: Well, we're living in the last days. Here's something, if you could get across to the people, but it seems like so many of them have some kind of a governor or whatever, they can't seem to assimilate what God's Word in the Bible teaches. God's Word in the Bible teaches that right now, all of the signs here are, that we're seeing are signs of the Lord's soon imminent return. And that if a smart person, a very intelligent person would know, if they are saved, that they would want to enter into eternity with many, many crowns. In other words, the Bible says, look, run to the battle, you know, fight a good fight, do all that God has said, obey him, and when you'll enter into heaven with many crowns, that means high standing. I mean, you won't enter in there as a private E1. And so I understand that. And the Bible teaches that. This is why I want to be a doer of the word, because he says, be you a doer of the word, not a hearer only, deceiving yourself. You're deceiving yourself if you're just a doer of the word. And I don't understand why people have such a hard time assimilating and understanding that.
13: All right. You might have other people waiting in San Diego to speak with you this evening, sir, but I do have a question. Do you think a person who is a practicing Orthodox Jew of the Jewish faith, do you think if they die today, they would go to eternal damnation?
8: No. When I was in Israel, I was talking to some Orthodox Jews, and they profess that Jesus Christ is Messiah. So if you make a profession that the Lord Jesus Christ is Messiah, he is the Son of God, that he, and you call upon his name, if they did that, then yeah, they're saved. You see, God recognizes two kinds of people, those that are saved or those that are lost, okay? Those that, if the tribulation period started today, they would have an opportunity. There's going to be 144,000 flaming John the Baptist, 12,000 from each tribe, during that tribulation period, preaching the Word of God, and you have the opportunity to receive him, but it'll cost you your life. It could cost you torture by doing that, but you have to keep the faith. You got to just be ready to lay your life down and not in any way receive the mark or in any way deny Christ. So,
13: yes, sir. Amen. Thank you for allowing me having some time on your wonderful program, sir.
8: Well, thanks for calling, Emmett. I appreciate it. God bless you, my friend. And I'm hoping that the folks out there in San Diego will come around.
4: Yes.
8: By October 1st, you know, we'll know by October 1st if we can stay there or not. Same thing in Minnesota. Out there, you folks out there listening to us in Minnesota tonight, boy, I'm going to tell you, it don't look good right now. It really doesn't look good, hopefully, but if you want us there, we're there. If we go off in Minnesota, you can still listen to us by streaming thewordcleveland.com, thewordcleveland.com. And if I were you, I would definitely get the newsletter, because there's a lot of interesting information in that newsletter. Yeah. And you don't know how, you don't know how many people told us because of the newsletter they did not get the kill shot. Mm-hmm. Because of the newsletter, they did not get the kill shot. And so there's a lot of people right there.
14: Yeah.
8: Alrighty.
14: Pastor, can I pray for these stations real quick?
8: Yeah.
14: A lot of them are Democrat run, the ones that you've mentioned, and we seem to have a number of people that are calling in from San Diego. And so we understand that the word says, buy the truth and sell it not. And so we're facing, I believe, what the Bible talks about, these principalities and powers. So, Father God, we just come before you right now. We know that your word declares that men ought to always pray and not to faint. Pastor Sanders has to make a decision here within the next 30 to 40 days, and it's going to be impactful. It could hurt people by them not being able to hear the truth. And so, Father God, we know that airtime is expensive. Every minute, every second, it costs. But, Father God, you have provided and you continue to provide. And we're praying that you would touch the hearts of your people in these areas, though they may be Democrat run, Lord God. We know that this your word says that we're not wrestling against flesh and blood, but these powers and rulers of darkness of this world and against spiritual wickedness in high places. So we're asking you, Father, to please come against, Father God, that your hand be against these principalities, these powers, Lord God. And we're asking you, Father, to open up the windows of heaven, as it were, Lord God, and pour out your blessing, Lord God, that the monies would come in that would be necessary to keep these stations on. And we pray, we thank you for Randy, Katie, Emmett, all of these people that are calling in right now, that they would be in agreement for these places, Lord God, that Pastor Sanders mentioned. We ask this in Jesus' name. Amen. Amen.
8: All right. Thank you very much. We're coming up to a break here, but we'll be back right after this.

you're not saved, then you're hurting. It's him that you should fear. And that's the truth, I know for certain. He gave me life that's eternal. He kept me from going astray. He's God, and this I know, He did it His way. Regrets, he's had none, not even one that I can mention. He saved you and I. He brought us through without exemption. He planned each charted course, a guiding light along the pathway. For sure, not more or less, he did it his way.

suffered and died. But he arose in power and glory. In him I now abide. For history is just his story. His word is where life's at. And may I say, not in a shy way. Oh no, no, not me. He did it his way. For what is a man? What has he got? If not his reward, then he has not. Broken heart, he can heal, and in his word, the truth revealed. His word shows, but we all know.

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4: Our presence here, you have a number of that too. White Muslim inmates went from 2,767 in 2022 to 3,218 by June 2025. Overall, Muslim numbers in prison rose from 14,037 to 16,051 in the same stretch. They're now about 18% of the prison population in a country where Muslims are only 6.5% of everyone else. Timothy says the gap raises serious questions. Experts have been warning for a long time about Muslim gangs pushing conversations behind bars, or pushing conversions behind bars. He wants the labor movement government to look into it properly. The Ministry of Justice answer is the usual line. They don't tolerate intimidation of faith-based or coercion. Okay, that still doesn't explain the figures, does it? Not every conversion is forced, of course. Some guys convert for the structure, the food, or just to have people watching their back. Some white Muslims grew up in a faith of fair enough. It still doesn't account for the size of the shift. Jonathan Hall, KC, who reviews terrorism legislation, found Muslims running parts of prisons as self-styled immers. They pull lonely or vulnerable inmates with food, advice, and small gifts, and sometimes the threat of violence. He named Usman Khan, the London Bridge attacker who spent years inside pushing other prisoners to take Muslim names and dress the part. Colin Bloom's review picked up the phrase convert or get hurt. The Qurans were left on new guys' beds. Don't identify as Muslims, and you can lose the protection of the main group on the wing. Ian Atkinson, who looked at this for a previous government, said something of it's just practical. You convert because that's who runs the prisons. There's an official side to this now. Figures linked to Timothy data show 140 Muslim prison chaplains against 87 Church of England and 94 Catholics. A wider parliamentary count in 2025, but the Muslims total at 263 out of more than 1,200 faith workers employed. Muslim chaplains went from almost nothing in the early 2000s to well over 100 later on. No other non-Christian group has anything even close to this. I'll just stop there. But that's happening too in the prisons here in America. It's, you know, not on that large a scale, but it's happening. All right, Lisa, you have an article.
5: Okay. The evil man who gunned down 8 members of a wonderful Montana family, including 2 children, has been revealed as someone not only close to home, but also someone with a vendetta. As the Gateway Pundit reported on Tuesday, police were called to a house in Billings just after 6 p.m. Sunday after receiving reports of a shooting along with a family disturbance. When authorities arrived at the scene roughly 10 minutes later, they heard gunfire from the back of the house, which was already on fire. Then they saw a male in the backyard and heard even more gunfire. 3 minutes later, the home was engulfed in flames. Police later discovered that the unknown gunman had slaughtered 8 members of the family, including multiple children. These family members were trapped inside as the house burned to the ground. Now, the New York Post reports that the mass shooter was identified as 44-year-old Alan Smith, the adult son of the homeowners. According to Brad Ireland, whose ex-wife and 2 children were

0: among those murdered in the incident. Smith previously lived in the home with his parents and spent most of his days glued to a computer. But Smith's parents apparently grew sick and tired of this and ordered him to leave their house. This suggests that the hermit may have decided to kill because he knew his freeloading days were over. Ireland, who lives in Arizona, noted that there were many red flags surrounding Smith, but no one spoke up. For example, Smith attended Eastern Washington University, but could not hold down a job. He then followed his parents from Seattle to Montana after his sister was the first to relocate there. Ireland said that while Smith was not known for committing violence, he was often verbally abusive toward those around him. The New York Post notes that he lived with his parents at their Billings, Montana home for several years before they finally asked him to leave 2 weeks ago. He then surprisingly returned to the home on Sunday, where the Smiths had gathered for a weekly family dinner. That would be the last meal the family would enjoy together.
1: You know, there's more of this. They've been having the trials all week, and I think today the closing arguments were on the woman who killed her three, strangled her three little children to death.
2: Yeah.
1: It's been on, you know, and this is demonic oppression.
0: Mm-hmm. Yes.
1: And this is, again, you know, and this is what happened. I mean, these people... To do this, you've got to be demonically possessed.
2: Mm-hmm. Yeah.
0: Yeah.
2: And then did you see where they raised? I think the latest was nearly $2 million they raised for that woman.
1: Yeah.
2: It's just ridiculous.
1: All right. Craig in San Diego. Hey, Craig, you're in the air. We're doing a lot from San Diego tonight.
3: Yeah, I just wanted to remind everybody listening, and I remember he saying this years ago, but if all the listeners would just have auto pay $20 a month, we wouldn't have to have a pledge drive. And so just to kind of remind everybody, it doesn't take that much. You know, I'm used to giving in large sums once in a while, but it's true, right? If we all just pitch in $20, we wouldn't have to have a pledge drive.
1: Absolutely. Absolutely. Yeah. If everyone that actually listened to this program pledged $20, we don't have to do it one time, and then we carry us forth through a couple of years.
3: Yeah, so my call goes out to everyone listening in San Diego. Let's do it. Let's all pitch in $20 a month, guys. God bless you, everybody.
1: God bless you.
0: God bless you too,
1: Craig. I will do everything. We make sure we do everything we can to stay on the people in San Diego. I wish the people in Minnesota and Massachusetts had the very same mindset, because I haven't heard. Now, normally we do hear from both Minnesota and Massachusetts, but tonight, all we've heard from, with the exception, has been Ohio and San Diego.
0: Yes, mm-hmm. Yes. And I'm from San Diego, by the way, folks.
2: All right.
1: And so, there you go. Maybe that they're calling that and pledging to keep you here, so I don't send you back. I don't know.
0: Well, it was this program, you know. I heard it in San Diego. So keep it on the air, folks.
1: All righty, very good. We got, you've got a quick one there, and I'm going to...
2: Yeah, this says, Florida takes out Times Square ads with this message about Zohran Mamdani. New York City Democratic Mayor Zohran Mamdani is embarking upon a socialist agenda during his first year in office. As wealthy residents flee the Big Apple to avoid higher taxes, Florida is emerging as a major destination for their resources and businesses, a reality in which the Sunshine State is reveling. The Florida Chamber of Commerce launched a Times Square billboard campaign calling Mamdani the Economic Developer of the Year. We wanted to thank him for the jobs, the companies, the people that they're pushing out of New York, and a lot of them are coming to Florida. Florida's Chamber of Commerce CEO Mark Wilson told Fox Business on August 10th. Wilson drew attention to the broader threat toward freedom represented by Mamdani and other democratic socialists. And again, Florida is taking this rivalry with New York straight to Times Square. They have a massive new billboard in the heart of Manhattan as a message for New York City mayor. And it says, thanks for the jobs. And it says, America is at a crossroads right now. I think everyone that's paying attention knows that our country was built on freedom and free enterprise and people having the liberty to make their dreams come true, he added. And there's a push in our country right now to take those liberties away and to attack free enterprise. And that's never worked anywhere, and it won't work in America. What Mayor Mondami is doing is dangerous for the country. It's bad for New Yorkers. It's bad for New York. It's very harmful for the country, Wilson continued. We can choose free enterprise, which is what America was built on, or we can choose to destroy that, he noted. And so that we're hoping happens, what we're hoping happens from this campaign is that we refocus America on free enterprise. And it says the data from official government sources show that the residents are indeed voting with their feet. The state of Florida is currently gaining $2.4 million of net taxable income each hour, while New York is losing $1.1 million per hour. And every day, Florida gains a net 551 residents, while New York loses 115.
1: All right, very good. Yeah, he's really good for between Hochul, their governor, and DeMandy. You know, here you have Florida, you have Texas, you have these others. Even Arkansas is saying, look, you know, we'll take the business that they're running out of there. It's amazing. Now, Hochul's begging for them to come back. Hochul is blaming the businessmen. Remember, she said, you know, if you don't like it, so now they're trying to put a tax. Mm-hmm. Anyone who leaves, any business that pulls out, they have to pay a pulling out tax, okay? Mm-hmm. But that's not a legal tax. You can't do that.
2: Mm-hmm.
1: I mean, they can put it, but people aren't going to pay it, okay? Mm-hmm. So there you go. All right. You know what time it is, don't you?
2: Yes, sir. Yes, sir.
1: It's not howdy doody time.
2: No, it's not. It's not. Definitely not.
1: It's so. Yeah. We're talking about something, what really matters.
2: That's
1: and,
2: right.
1: Someday, just, you know, all of this program that we're doing tonight will be forgotten. Well, not by God. God keeps a record of everything.
2: Right.
1: And all of these information centers that they're building up, they'll be gone. They're all going to be gone, you know. In fact, everything will be gone at some point on this earth.
2: Mm.
1: But the only thing that'll matter to anybody is they're standing with the Lord Jesus, right?
2: Every
1: single person that's alive today, the time will come, and absolutely this will happen, okay?
2: Yeah.
1: There's absolutely no chance that it won't happen.
2: Mm-hmm.
1: That the only thing that'll matter to them is they're standing with the Lord, huh?
2: That's right.
1: And so we got to tell them how they can get to heaven, get out of hell card-free. Jesus
2: right.
1: paid the price already, didn't he?
2: That's right. He absolutely did. And so, people, you have to understand, right now there's a lot of people that say, you know, well, there is no hell. They don't believe in hell. Or some people will say, you know, hell is right here on earth. Listen, what you need to understand is that those type of people, they're already deceived. And God wants you to come out of that deception by hearing the truth of his word. And so we have to understand, according to Thessalonians, that it tells us that the mystery of iniquity is already at work. And it goes on to say that this what we're living in, what's coming between the Antichrist, the image of the beast, the false prophet, Satan working, all of these things, Thessalonians is telling us that this type of deception is going to be present. And we're looking at right now the development with AI and all of these things right now. This deception is going to be unbelievable. But that's that part of deception. That's what Satan does. But then God adds something in there in Thessalonians, and he says, and for this cause, well, it says, because they received not the love of the truth that they might be saved, and for this cause God shall send them strong delusion that they should believe a lie. Listen, it's one thing if somebody, let's say, in human form lies to you, and yeah, that can be believable, and you can be deceived by that. You can be deceived if Satan comes, but when God sends you delusion, it's game over. And so these people, and again, it says because they did not love, they had no love for the truth, that they might be saved. And so it says that, and for this cause, again, that God is going to send them strong delusion that they might believe a lie, that they all might be damned. And here in 2 Thessalonians also, it says, seeing it is a righteous thing with God to recompense tribulation to them that trouble you, and to you who are troubled, rest with us. But then he says this, when the Lord Jesus shall be revealed from heaven with his mighty angels in flaming fire, taking vengeance on them that know not God and that obey not the gospel of our Lord Jesus Christ, who shall be punished with an everlasting destruction from the presence of the Lord and from the glory of his power. So understand this. Listen, those that want to tell you there's no hell, I give you one more. And that's from the rich man, the story about the rich man and Lazarus. And, it says this, and it says, in hell, and in hell he lift up his eyes, being in torment, and seeth Abraham afar off, and Lazarus in his bosom. And he cried and said, Father Abraham, have mercy on me, and send Lazarus that he may dip the tip of his finger in water and cool my tongue, for I am tormented in this flame. And so, hell, and there's many other accounts that let you know that hell is real. And that's not it. You know, you're dealing with the first death, you're dealing with hell, but both death and hell are cast into the lake of fire, which talks about the second death. So listen, that's real, but you don't have to go there. If you repent, if you acknowledge that I am a sinner, and it's so simple. Jesus paid the cost. He paid the price. He went through the torture. He went through the agonizing pain. And he's saying, all you have to do is put your trust in me. Put your trust in me. And so if you will do that, if you say, Lord Jesus, I am a sinner, and I'm asking you to come into my heart. I'm asking you to be my Savior and to be my Lord. It doesn't take this long thing, because just as that thief died on the cross next to him, he simply said, remember me when you come into your kingdom. And Jesus told him, this day you will be with me in paradise. Now, everything after that, yes, you do need to get in a Bible-based, Bible-teaching church. And you can connect with us, and we'll try to get you where you can get that information. But if you said that prayer, you can be assured that your name is written in the Lamb's Book of Life or in heaven. Amen.
1: Absolutely. Well, folks, again, it doesn't take a rocket scientist to understand the Word of God out there has been that rock. Like Jesus said, heaven and earth will pass, but it'll never pass away. And it's a manual from God to us. God gave us instructions. He didn't leave us here on our own. And, well, you must be born again. We're out of time again for tonight. So I want to say thank you for being here. And I want to say thank all you folks from San Diego for calling. And we will do the best we can.
2: To
1: stay. We will do, yes. And so, until tomorrow, we want to say good night.
2: Good night.
1: God bless.
2: God bless.
1: Always, always. Keep fighting the fight. Fight, fight, fight, fight, fight.
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11: Near the end of the Revolutionary War, George Washington received a letter from one of his own officers. Colonel Louis Nicola suggested that America might be better served by a monarchy, with Washington himself as king. Washington firmly rejected the idea. He had spent years leading Americans in a fight for independence from a monarchy. He would not see that victory end with America creating a king of its own. He understood that the cause of the revolution was greater than any one man. His example reminds us that power can be offered, earned, or taken. But character determines whether we use it for ourselves or remain faithful to something greater.
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0: the Hope Center in Plano, Texas. This is Hope in the Night, late night talk radio offering biblical hope and practical help. I'm Tom Petrosky here with author and speaker June Hunt. June, you wanted to share something tonight about dysfunctional families and how to navigate that.
1: Well, the reason I wanted to do this is, first of all, I grew up in a dysfunctional family. I didn't even know the word dysfunctional, but in there is the word F-U-N, dysfunctional. Well, somebody stole the fun out of my dysfunctional family, I'll just say that. The bottom line is, even if you don't know the term dysfunctional family, it is a family where there was a either improper, immature behavior by a parent or both parents that damages the individual growth and development of healthy relations among family members. What that means is there are those who are that struggle. They don't know what to do because we haven't lived our own lives in a way, meaning when you're growing up in a family, like my dad had three families going on at the same time, and I had a fictitious last name. Well, all about my mom and my siblings, we had a fictitious name, and we, you know, I just didn't talk, and I didn't know what to say. Nobody had my situation, and so I guess what I'm trying to say is, on occasion, I'll be with someone who will indicate that they've not really shared their story, and I'm thinking about one person right now. A staff member of ours, and I never will forget when she came on board several years ago. She had tears. I didn't know why the tears, but what had happened is she heard me share something that was the same in her dysfunctional family, and it was just unusual because she wasn't telling anybody anything. And then one day I said, somebody asked her to come to something that I was doing that it was called Prodigal People. And so for 4 years, I did this. I just did the questions that all the people had. And the music, just one song. But the bottom line is, after that, she came up to me, and again, she had tears, and she said, I've not heard anybody say what you did, but I had the same thing. And I said, what did you have? And she said, I was assigned a name that wasn't mine, and I didn't, and this was at age six. She knew it wasn't her real last name, but it's like it's weird. And we had a fictitious last name. So, but she said, but you were the first person I could talk to about this because you knew what it was like to have a fictitious last name. We had different situations for it, but she said it helped so much because I had not shared that with anyone. And hers was, yes, in the growing up years, but she just hadn't processed the pain of the past. And as we talked periodically, this team member and myself, it's so important that there be someone that if you have dysfunction if you have that which is not healthy, it's not right, things going on, just to be able to talk with someone, to give emotional support, to give, to psychologically connect to another person who has been severely or negatively impacted, it means the world. It means so much. I remember thinking, I can't tell anybody. And there was a woman who kept trying to get me to open up, because in my 10th grade, after I was beaten by my dad, all of a sudden then he sent me to boarding school, and then I made all F's and one D. And so my mom got a tutor for me, and this woman tried so hard to talk, to get me to open up. Now, I did anything she would tell me to do, but we saw each other literally 10 years later, and she said, June, I tried to get you to talk. I said, I know, but that helped, because I couldn't get it out. But the fact, I remember thinking, if I am ready to explode and I have to tell somebody, I thought, it will be you, Sally. I said, it means the world that you tried. So, you know, we have unusual things, but what I've learned is the pain of the past can be used by God.
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0: 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That team works during normal business hours Monday through Friday, and they can assist you in finding and purchasing materials. Well, tonight, let's welcome a new caller to Hope in the Night. Let's welcome Chris.
1: Well, hi, Chris. Welcome to Hope.
2: Hello.
1: Hi. Doing good. How can we help you?
2: So I have dealt with the effects of incarceration. And I was a child with a parent incarcerated.
1: Oh. Was this a mother or father?
2: Mother. And this was in the late 60s.
1: Mm-hmm.
2: So it was something you didn't talk about. I didn't talk about it. I ended up in a foster home, which I lived there from 8 to 18.
1: Mm.
2: And then I went with my mom. I mean, I've had a relationship with my mom because she wasn't in long. And so fast forward, now I have a son incarcerated.
1: Wow. Mm-hmm. How old is your son?
2: He's 33. Yeah, he's
1: okay.
2: 33. I'm 66. So,
1: wow. Mm-hmm.
2: I have been dealing with the effects of incarceration since I was 8 years old. And so now there's two different type of emotions. As a child, I hid my pain because it was something you didn't talk about.
1: Mm-hmm.
2: And so years later, I volunteered with the organization and I shared with them my journey. And so
1: what's the name of the organization?
2: It's called Chicago Legal Advocacy for Women.
1: Okay.
2: Yeah. And then I volunteered with Prison Fellowship.
1: Yes.
2: Yeah.
1: Great.
2: Yeah. Mm-hmm. Yeah. And good news, prison and jail ministry. So when I gave my life to the Lord, I knew that I was called to prison ministry.
1: Important.
2: So, yeah.
1: Well, how old were you when you gave your life to the Lord?
2: 33.
1: Wow.
2: Yeah. I was a churchgoer. But I after I had my son, I was a single parent, so that's when I met the Lord for real.
1: Yes, yes.
2: Yeah.
1: You know, just listening to you, you've had both sides of it, what it's like as a child when incarceration is involved in your life in a major way, and, of course, the impact of you then being in a foster home from age 8 to 18. But the key words you said, I hid my pain. Mm-hmm. And that is not unusual.
2: Mm-hmm.
1: Unless there is someone who helps you get it out.
2: Mm-hmm.
1: Some people don't know the importance of helping someone talk about the pain of incarceration or that whole realm of existence. By the way, in terms of your mom, I'm understanding that then there was a connection back with her. Is that correct?
2: Yes. Mm-hmm. She knew the foster parent. You know, she knew her, but she didn't know the depth of the trauma, the mental and emotional abuse that I went through.
1: Explain the trauma. What did she not know? What did she not realize?
2: Well, it wasn't until some years later that I would start telling her what was going on and how I was being treated. And so she would later tell the social worker, you know, what I had shared with her. And so I always say my mom could see the bars where she was at.
1: Mm-hmm.
2: My bars were invisible because I became a prison of my own. The circumstance, I became a prisoner because the home where I lived, there was no love, you know. I was called Orphan Annie. I'm 8 years old, so I don't know what Orphan Annie is. And I asked the teacher one day, what was Orphan Annie?
1: What'd she say?
2: She told me. And so, yeah. But there was no love in the household, no support with homework or anything, you know. And so it was a lot of mental and emotional abuse. I was told that nobody wanted me. And so I suffered with a lot of rejection.
1: Mm.
2: I had nosebleeds from 8 years old to 18. And after I left, I may have had two nosebleeds, which later, at 48, I was diagnosed with Sjögren's syndrome. And nosebleeds are a hallmark of Sjögren's syndrome.
1: Wow.
2: Yeah. So, and prior to me going to the foster home, I lived with my dad's parents for 2 years. So those 2 years of my life was, the foundation was being laid of what carried me, because I had a praying grandmother.
1: Yes.
2: And the household was structured, normal, and a lot of love, so much love. And so one morning, my grandmother would always fix my grandfather's lunch and his breakfast, and he'd head out to work. She'd get dressed, and she would get me dressed.
1: Mm.
2: Well, that morning, she fell in the tub. So by her falling into the tub, it's what woke me up. And I went to the bathroom, and I saw her, you know, halfway in the tub. So she couldn't, she had had a stroke at the brain.
1: Oh, I'm so sorry.
2: And I kept calling her name, but she couldn't. She moved her lips but couldn't say anything. So I ran and got the neighbor. The neighbor called the ambulance, got me ready for school. And I knew at 8 years old, I knew my world would change. I knew it. I just knew it. Because my grandmother was in the process of legally adopting me.
1: Oh, wow. Yeah. How special.
2: that was the start of my trauma and my pain. Because it was so much love, you know. And then my mom got me, and, you know, my mom was not stable.
1: Mm-hmm.
2: She loved me, but she wasn't stable. And she later suffered with a mental illness. And so, fast forward, I later became her caregiver.
1: Wow.
2: So, yeah.
1: When you said your mom suffered with mental illness, what was she diagnosed with, or what did that look like for you?
2: Well, she was addicted, and after her mom died, it escalated. And so I couldn't tell when she was having a breakdown or if it was, if she hadn't taken her medication. It took me a minute to really, really, okay, this is the drug. Okay, this is, she's not taking her medicine. And so God gave me the wisdom. And I just, you know, I was there for her to take care of her. You know, when you have a breakdown, everybody scatters. Nobody wants to deal with it. I mean, now, you know, people understand it better, but man, I don't think they, you know, they did.
1: Yeah, I understand. Yeah. And many people have no idea what to do. If they don't have the determination to say, I'm going to learn about this, I need to know, then they don't make an effort. By the way, it sounds to me like you had a early, I'm going to say it this way, an early education of trauma and pain. And therefore, you have an understanding that most people don't have. Many people have never been around addiction. Many people have never been around mental illness. Many people have no idea what it's like to be in a foster home. And there are all kinds of stories with that, but that actually, I'm going to say it this way, that puts you in a position where you can have genuine compassion for those who really don't know what to do, but there are those who would be a part of the healing process.
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0: 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So there's plenty of opportunities for you to join us. Whether it's a simple question about God's word or a deeper trauma that you've been carrying for years, whatever it is, we want to help you. So please reach out to us. Let's continue the conversation with June and Chris.
1: Well, my friend Chris, I am so grateful to God that instead of just literally going off and pushing everyone away, when I asked you about, I've forgotten my question, but I remember you mentioned three different organizations that you're a part of. When you said prison fellowship, it's amazing what Chuck Colson did. I'm assuming you know his story. Is that right?
2: Yes.
1: Well,
2: yes.
1: You know, here here he was, the top legal person in the entire United States. He was the lawyer for the President of the United States. And then there was something called Watergate.
2: Yes, I remember.
1: And all of a sudden, he goes to prison. Now, let's see. How old are you now?
2: 66.
1: Okay. Did you ever hear Chuck Colson speak? He was on radio.
2: I did.
1: You did? Okay, good.
2: Yeah.
1: Because he had a brilliant mind. Now, he ended up going to prison, but I think it was a congressman that actually introduced him to Jesus Christ, and he had a totally changed life through Christ. And he had previously been arrogant. This is his own testimony. But then later, when he was incarcerated, he saw how the needs that were there, that ultimately when he got out of prison, he began this organization called Prison Fellowship. And it was faith-based. It was Christian-based. And it was phenomenal. In fact, I taught at prisons that were Prison Fellowship oriented, and they had graduate programs. I mean, they had things to help the inmates learn so much. And really, I'm just thrilled to hear you talk about Prison Fellowship, because I have several friends who got me involved in speaking at prisons. And and it was the a part of the Prison Fellowship program that they knew so well. And and I remember this person came up to me and said, "Are you June Hunt? This is at my church." And I said, "Yes." And she said, "Would you be willing to come to Gatesville?" Gatesville is in Texas, and there are a lot of inmates, all kinds of inmates there. And I said, "I would love to." And so I took my guitar, and we did the first program I did was on forgiveness. And you can imagine that topic, because there's so many that are incarcerated. They're in prison for whatever length of time. Some of are lifers, and you know this. Some are there for life. And I remember this one woman that that first time, she told me that she had killed her father, I mean her husband, and but anyway, the stories are very tugging at your heart when you listen to them, and you can see pain where, but this this woman finally said, this is the first time I see that I really could forgive my mm-hmm. husband's betrayal. And,
2: wow.
1: You know, and mm-hmm. because you can be in your own prison, mm-hmm. and you know this, mm-hmm. you can be in mm-hmm. your own emotional prison mm-hmm. if you just have bitterness and resentment and hatred. Mm-hmm. Mm-hmm. So I am thrilled to hear you said you were also dealing, you're in Chicago, but dealing with, mm-hmm. Is it the legal aspect? And what type of program was that you mentioned?
2: Well, it's called Chicago Legal Advocacy for Women in Prison. I'm no longer, the former executive director, I still keep in contact with her because I read an article, there was a magazine many years ago called Spirit Led Woman.
1: Okay.
2: It was a spinoff of Charisma. So uh-huh. I would get those magazines, and there was an article in there a woman wrote about, women in prison.
1: Yes.
2: And so I reached out to her, and she responded, and I told her where I'd lived, and I

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1: Hey, it's the Luscos.
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4: 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Well, I went to New York. 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And I had a cousin that didn't live far. She lived close to Columbia University, so I ended up staying with her. I didn't have to stay at the college.
5: Yes.
4: And so from that point, I met a lady from California that had the Center for Children of Incarcerated Parents.
5: Mm.
4: I took her workshop. So that next year, I called her, and she said she was doing a conference. She said, if you get here, I'll put you up.
5: Oh,
4: she
5: wow.
4: She did that twice for me, June.
5: Mm.
4: And then there was another organization. I met a lady, and I went there in San Francisco. But I said all that to say, the first time they asked me to speak for claims, because they would have a Mother's Day rally the Friday before Mother's Day. Mm-hmm. Children in crisis, mothers incarcerated, children in crisis. Mm-hmm. So they had asked me to speak. And I said yes without thinking, oh, I don't like to talk. I don't like to stand up in front of people. Blah, blah.
5: Oh, dear. You've learned, though. God's used you.
4: Yeah. Well, the Holy Spirit just nudged me, spoke to me, and said,
5: yes.
4: A sore that you have a Band-Aid on is your destiny. So it was like no matter what somebody said, I knew what God said.
5: Yes.
4: And so fast forward, since my son has been in, he's my only child. I'm an only child. He's an only child.
5: Mm-hmm.
4: He grew up in church. I didn't just take him, I lived it. Well, there's two men that I mentored, that I'm mentoring right now, that my son met. And
5: So
4: they're like sons to me now. And so he met them, and, you know, I end up building a relationship with them.
5: Yes.
4: And so all is not lost. You know, I've gone through a lot, but God's grace has met me every step of the way. And me, I volunteer with reentry. That helps me to hear these guys' stories. So next month, I'm going to start a support group via Zoom. I have a lady in Texas, never met her. I have two women here, so they have children incarcerated. And so out of my, you know, my journey, I'm getting calls now, and I can share with them how to advocate.
5: Yes.
4: You know, when you need to advocate for your loved one that's behind the wall.
5: Well, as I listen to you, I'm thinking about one particular scripture. It's found in 2 Corinthians, the very first chapter.
4: Mm-hmm.
5: And the third verse says, the Father of compassion and the God of all comfort comforts us in all of our troubles so that we can comfort those in trouble with the same

0: in comfort that we ourselves have received from God.
1: Yes.
0: Now that is a huge scripture, because it's saying our God of compassion, literally, as he, after he's comforted you, then you, he prepares you to comfort mm-hmm. others. Because see, you've yes. been there. You understand. Where many don't. They don't believe people can understand, or that people could understand their problems. Mm-hmm. You know, they just assume that the people who are out there appearing free, well, you know, there are a lot of people walking around. They are in a type of jail, a type mm-hmm. of prison themselves, if mm-hmm. they are stuck in whatever patterns that are destructive, and all the way from hatred and cruelty, all these things. Now, they may not mm-hmm. be in a physical prison, but the bottom line is to help those who are in prison to break free, because sometimes they are more free than those who are walking around without being in a prison. We'll come back.
2: 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Let me ask you an honest question. What's that thing you've been putting off? 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We often joke about procrastination, but sometimes putting things off actually points to a deeper issue. 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Sometimes procrastination gets in the way of the very things God is calling us to do. 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

0: 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Once again, if you have a problem that you'd like to talk to us about on the air and be a guest, we're happy to have you. 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Let's finish up this call with June and Chris.
1: Well, Chris, I have a friend who is a part of our ministry who she found out her husband had been not only lying to her, but he was gone so much of the time, and then later he ended up going to prison. Now, she had to go all the way from Dallas to Boston to be at a prison. It was a medical prison. And I just remember how difficult this was for her several grown children. Mm-hmm. And, I mean, it really, it put a huge strain on mm-hmm. them. They didn't know all the details. And then as things came out, they felt their mom had, I'm going to use the word betrayed them, or I'll just say had kept information from them. So mm-hmm. then it's like, well, we can't trust you. But she didn't know many times mm-hmm. things that were going on. And she ended up being a part of our ministry, and then later she was used by the Lord to we found out at Rikers Island, and which is mm-hmm. a notorious mm-hmm. prison for rugged people, those who are mm-hmm. imprisoned. And but they had four Bibles for like 10,000 people. And mm-hmm. then she ended up telling a friend, and all of a sudden, here's a donation of $6,000 this mm-hmm. woman gave. And now that woman is a part of our board for Hope for the Heart. And then she gave another major gift so that there would be money for Christian books. Mm-hmm. And what was so special was the those who worked at the prison, they mm-hmm. knew all these prisoners, again, didn't have books. All of a sudden, here comes this flood of books, and certain guards would take, mm-hmm. it's like, I know this has been a struggle for you, and they would take it mm-hmm. and just cry. They would mm-hmm. use some of our material from Hope for the Heart, and mm-hmm. these who were a part of the guards and those who worked with the inmates, you know, they knew their stories and mm-hmm. how precious then that we could give Hope for the Heart material on. It could be anger, fear, depression. It could be, mm-hmm. just any of these topics that are hugely important. And just because if they didn't have anything, that they could read, but mm-hmm. those who were in charge, they knew the struggles, mm-hmm. and therefore took the materials that we had from Hope for the Heart to help them aligned with answers for their lives. And so, there are a lot of people who, if they knew what to do, mm-hmm. they would be willing to give. Mm-hmm. Now, mm-hmm. there are those who would not. But mm-hmm. I'm sure that that's a challenge. I assume it's a challenge in your work at times mm-hmm. when you know you could use certain materials that could help the inmates. Is that mm-hmm. right?
2: Yeah, I just... get the books from my own money, mm-hmm. I'm always giving out books to people, especially trying to draw them to the Lord. So the two men, young men that are in there, I send them books. And one young man, my son didn't know that the Lord was using him.
1: Oh, that's great.
2: But the young man, I got a chance to meet him when he had to come back to court. And I went to see him, and he just cried. Because he said, my son, all he talked about was the things that he and I used to do.
1: Oh, and that's so special.
2: You know, this young man, he's been in since he was 15. And so for my son, he's a prodigal.
1: Yes.
2: But when he was 15, he did what 15-year-olds do, normal things, you know. But this young man, that wasn't his story. But he would tell him, you need to get your GED.
1: And yes.
2: The young man got his GED. This young man is now working in the warden's office.
1: Oh, wow.
2: Yeah.
1: That's great.
2: So,
1: I want to tell you, there was a guy that he had come out of prison, and I didn't know him, but he was coming to a Bible study that I had written, but I wasn't teaching it, and he would come and just cry. He's a handsome man. He had been in prison. It was a white-collar crime. Mm-hmm. And I kept being told about this man who would come to the class that I had previously taught for a number of years. And so they kept saying, June, you've got to meet him. And so I remember meeting him. And then I thought, you know, there is some help I need. I have a place where I do writing and work, but I had some major things, and I thought, let me just see if he would like employment. He did. I mean, and he was great. He was wonderful. And I remember conversations that we had and what it was like for him. And, you know, then he told me how he had been imprisoned. And I think many people are afraid to hire somebody who had been incarcerated. They make assumptions, but there are those who are so appreciative of work. And I'm not trying to advocate that to say everyone it would work, every person who's been incarcerated, but I felt blessed, and he was excellent at doing a number of things. And one day, I found out that somehow somebody gave him some drug of choice, and he had just been told that his daughter didn't want to see him and this type of thing. So all of a sudden he felt rejected. And so he took whatever the drug was. But then there were men who came to me and said, June, you need to understand, usually there is a falling back once or twice, but and that could be normal, but the fact that you have been able to help him feel valuable and he then ended up being in a prison where he was teaching a Bible class, and I'm going, whoa.
2: Wow. So
1: we never know what will take place. Chris, is there any major question that you have for me that you want to mention, or was there anything else you just wanted to mention on this program?
2: There's another Mike Barber. He's in Texas. I think his son son has the prison ministry now. I used to follow him, but they have a prison ministry where they go inside prison. And it's in Texas.
1: See, there are some good things that can come out of Texas. But let me do this for you just as a gift. I'm going to send you, I wrote a book called The Answer to Anger. And you know there can be a lot of need for that particular book. And then I'll send also How to Forgive When You Don't Feel Like It. I'll send you several things. You know, there are times when people who listen to our program, they want to be used by God very specifically. They want to feel that if they give financially, they want to see that it's being used to change lives. Mm-hmm. And I, like you, you and I are on the same wavelength here. I have, in all of our material, everything we have, I present the plan of salvation. Because many people do not know. I never heard of the plan of salvation until I was 15. And I didn't have a Bible. I knew nothing. So my point is, I don't expect everyone to know what it means to humble your heart and receive Jesus as your personal Lord and Savior. And that's why in all of our materials that I've written, we have a definite specific plan of salvation, as well as with scripture all the way through. So I'll just send you a little care package of a number of our books. How's that?
2: Oh, wow. Thank you so much. It's a blessing. Well, and I think I got an email or something, and I saw, I can't think of the lady's name, but it's a lady and man, and they did a YouTube. And so that's how I found out about the minister.
1: Oh, okay.
2: Yeah.
1: Well, that's great. Well, it'll be an honor to send this to you, Chris, because you are being used by God. And you know, God prepares us when we don't even know we're being prepared. Because you didn't have any idea the pain from the childhood you had when your mom was incarcerated, and then you lived in this home. And, you know, even though there really wasn't love there, but all the more, you know, the need for kids to have genuine love and have people in their lives that genuinely care. And I just sense that that's your heart. So I used to be a youth director, and I love kids, but I saw so many of them, they had no idea about Christ. And so you and I are on the same wavelength there. You hang on to hope.
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9: Hey, thanks for joining us today on New Life Live. I'm your host, Brian Perez, here with licensed marriage and family therapist Chris Williams and clinical psychologist Dr. Jill Hubbard. We are here to discuss whatever you want to discuss, whether it's divorce or grief or anxiety or depression or so many things we can talk about here. Dr. Jill, what's on your mind to start us off?
10: Well, hi, guys.
9: Hi.
10: Hey. Good to be with you again. So, okay, just a random topic here. Offense or defense?
9: Mm.
10: Okay? So when we are born, we come into the world in a more offensive position of openness, okay? And as we develop defenses in life, right? Depending on our environment, circumstances, we develop these, but we don't automatically come into the world with them. So some are, they help us. Help us to be adaptive, right? Sometimes it's denial. Sometimes it's splitting or suppression. Some are healthier than others. But specifically, we all do a little bit of dissociation.
9: Mm-hmm.
10: So we all use that as a defense. So there's mild everyday dissociations, uh-huh. right?
9: Yep.
10: Getting too absorbed in a book, right? You feel like the characters are almost real. Daydreaming, or the one I love, highway hypnosis, where we all get lost. It's like, oh, how did I get from point A to point B? Right? So we all do that. Okay. Sometimes, though, life is a little harder, and dissociation happens at a higher level. So a more moderate form of dissociation, depersonalization.
9: Mm-hmm.
10: We feel detached from ourselves, and we feel like we are watching ourselves mm-hmm. in an experience. And so it's a form of safety for us. Derealization, we're detached from the world around us, almost yeah. kind of in a fog-like state. Or like dissociative amnesia, where we forget big chunks because mm-hmm. they're too painful. And as you move into more severe states, we often can lose periods of time, not be aware, and then, you know, clear to dissociative identity disorder, having these encapsulated feeling states that almost seem like distinct personalities, different parts of ourselves that have split off. So we develop these things in relation to trauma, to life circumstances, and again, at the time, they're very useful.
9: Yeah.
10: But one thing it's interesting is that our brain doesn't always catch up with what we no longer need. And so I was talking to someone recently, and we were looking at the fact that to still utilize some of these defenses, to still utilize dissociation, once one is safe, actually can make you more unsafe.
11: Yes.
10: Yeah. Right? If you are walking around and you're in a dissociative state and not really connecting with the world and your environment, you are putting yourself in an unsafe and vulnerable position. Mm-hmm. And yet so much of it is to protect ourselves and to keep things out of awareness.
11: Yeah.
10: Awareness is painful. Awareness is our offense.
11: Yeah.
10: We need awareness and to lean into that and to have others who can help us let go of some of the archaic defenses that are no longer useful in life.
11: Yeah. Yeah. As I like to say, we go from a reactive, defensive position to a proactive, engaged position.
10: Love that, Chris.
11: And
10: yes.
11: There's a lot that we need to get there.
10: It's a lot. It's a lot of work.
11: It is. And man,
10: but
11: there's
10: necessary.
11: A lot of dissociative devices that we have in our world
10: yes.
11: today that have to be
10: Thank
11: addressed.
10: Thank you for the alliteration.
11: I struggle with some of those, for sure.
10: Mm-hmm.
11: Yeah.
12: And we have lots of resources that can help on our website, newlife.com. So check that out. Offense, defense, just in time for football season. It's not
10: yes.
12: a random topic. I think
10: okay, yeah, very relevant for
12: yes.
10: the guys.
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12: 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Let's go to the phones now. Here is Norma in Pennsylvania, who listens to us on newlife.com. Lisa, you'll be up next, so hang in there. But Norma, what's your question for Dr. Jill and Chris Williams? Norma, you there? Did you press mute on your phone?
17: Excuse me?
12: There you are. What's going on, Norma? What's your question
17: Hello?
12: For us today? Hi. What's your question for us?
17: Oh, my God.
12: Okay. Hang on. Let's find out what's going on with Norma. Maybe she's listening on her... I don't know what's going on. We'll find out. But Lisa in Mobile, Alabama, listening on newlife.com. Welcome.
18: Hi. Thank you so much for taking my call. So my question is to... how to advise my daughter on a life situation that she's going through right now. She's actually been going through it for the last 4 years. She is married to a man that my husband and I truly believe he does not love her. Mm. He's extremely controlling. He is not affectionate. He does not want to have marital relations with his wife. He denies her of that. They do have a baby. She's one. But he is very, very controlling and Anyway, for the last 4 years, soon after they got married, he has been telling her that, threatening her with divorce, and just off and on for the last 4 years. And she came to a point where, after much prayer that and counseling with her pastor, and also counseling, they were both in counseling together, but he only went a couple of times. He said that he didn't want to ever go back. Mm-hmm. But anyway, so she was ready to file for divorce this week, and brought it up to him over the weekend, and he has completely, it's been like a light bulb that has gone off. He's completely remorseful, crying. She said he's a completely different man than she's seen, other than the day they got married. I believe, my husband and I believe, that this is a control tactic. Mm-hmm. Because since he's been bringing up divorce for so long, and now all of a sudden she brings it up, and he's, you know, flipped a switch. He wants to pray. Yet last night he asked if he could pray with her, and she's like, he's never, ever done that. I just need advice on, as a parent, how to navigate this, and what's the best route that Christian advice I could give to my daughter.
10: So, Lisa, just for clarity here, so they got married, and it was one guy, and then as soon as they got married, it's like he became a completely different person?
18: Correct.
10: And now... Well, okay, go ahead.
18: Go ahead. I'm sorry. Go ahead.
10: Well, and then now that she's saying, okay, I'm going to go for divorce that you've wanted, now he's switched back.
18: Correct. So he has always, he claims to be a workaholic. He's never, ever, ever home. He sees the baby about 30 minutes a day. I don't know if there's something else going on with him or where he goes, but
19: I do. There is definitely something else going on with him. Yeah.
18: I completely agree. There's no way a man can work during Easter. Every single weekend, he's not home. He's just not home. And his job isn't even, like, he's not even a brain surgeon.
10: Right.
19: Well, even a brain surgeon doesn't work like that. But work, right? becomes a smokescreen.
10: Yeah. Right? It's the legitimate smokescreen.
19: Yeah,
10: right?
19: That everyone's trying to figure out how he works that much. And the simple answer is he doesn't. Like, there's other things definitively going on because his behavior is telling on him.
20: Mm.
19: You know, the fact that he flipped like this tells me that there's a shame core going on inside of him, and that's getting exposed, and he's flipping script on that. So he's not a changed man. He's in a changed emotional state. That's it. He's still the same guy. Let's get that crystal clear.
10: Yeah, as soon as he gets comfortable again, then he'll flip back.
19: Absolutely. He'll get back into that control position. So what he's doing is he's flipping to get back into that control position because he needs to control her. Like, he's set up an entire life around himself that is a facade or a smokescreen for what's going on inside of himself.
10: Yeah, it's like a fake life.
19: Yes, inside of himself, and what he's probably acting out in other areas of his life.
20: If she leaves him, he loses
19: control. It all comes crumbling down.
20: Yeah. Mm-hmm.
19: The facade gets destroyed. You know, there's probably a part of him that really, really wants to be a married man with a child and a family and all of that sort of thing. But, you know, you talked about dissociation. And he's living a dissociated life, meaning a double life.
10: Mm-hmm.
19: And so I'm coming in hot here because, like, hey, his flipping like this can be a drug-like effect for her, but don't get high.
20: Mm.
19: Don't take the drug.
18: Mm.
19: Right? Because the bottom line is that for any healthy relationship to survive and flourish, trust has to be present. It is not there. It doesn't exist. And him flipping it into a different emotional state doesn't necessitate trust. Because trust is shown integrity over time.
10: Mm-hmm.
18: Correct.
10: Transparency.
19: And transparency will be a huge part of that. So whatever is happening right now, this is a really harsh way to put it, because I'm not saying he's not in remorse. I'm just saying that part of this is, if we think of a ringmaster at a circus, you know, this is just part of the circus.
10: Right. So she needs to not get hooked into it while she's seeing it play out a little bit, because she could, you know, ride this out a little bit and allow him to get comfortable again if she needs to prove to herself that he's going to flip back. But there's a lot happening. It does sound like there's a big chunk of his life that he keeps secret.
19: Well, and 30 minutes a day, working holidays, working weekends.
10: Yeah, does he have another family?
19: Well, I'm saying that's not a marriage.
18: Yeah, right.
19: Well, that's not a marriage. And my point in that is that what I would really recommend to your daughter, maybe she listened to this, is that she's got to get very clear on criterion for a marriage. What are the specific things needed in a marriage? Time together would be one of those things. Transparency on behavior and relationship has got to be one of those things. Deeper connection and growing together has got to be part of that. So all of these ingredients that make a marriage don't exist right now, and they're not, haven't existed, and they don't exist right now.
10: Mm-hmm.
19: Other than he's just in a sorrowful state because the
10: power wants to pray,
19: because the power dynamic has shifted.
10: Mm-hmm.
19: But
18: and
19: knows he wants to pray, but he doesn't want to talk about himself.
18: Correct.
19: Yeah.
18: That's right.
19: That's another smokescreen.
18: You know, and she does say he's very private and doesn't want to talk, you know, he doesn't open up. He doesn't talk. And she's just, I just got off the phone with her and she just said, I'm just so confused.
19: Mm-hmm.
18: You know, and the devil is the master of confusion. So it's just hard being a parent.
19: Mm-hmm.
18: Trying to get her to see that, like you said, it's smoking screens.
19: Yeah.
10: Mm-hmm.
19: And clarity comes in the specifics. Clarity comes in this, you know, as mom. And you would say, hey, here's what I understand a marriage to be. And I'm not talking about perfection. I'm just talking about basic criteria. Do those exist? Mm-hmm. You know, now... this emotional drug or attachment is actually part of what's called addictive or trauma bonding, of like she gets pulled into his remorse because she wants it so badly.
10: Right. And so then she will fill in.
19: Yes.
10: Women will fill in the blanks and will ride out on the potential that never materializes.
19: Do his bidding for him and do his work for him.
10: Oh, look, he's turning to the Lord now.
19: Everyone see what a great guy he is, you know? And so, but the truth of the matter is that coming back to the reality of the establishment or restoration of trust in the relationship, again, that's going to be really, really hard work over a long period of time.
10: Mm-hmm.
19: But if you don't have that, you don't have a marriage. You don't have anything on top of that. That's the foundation of it all.
2: Now, she hasn't filed for divorce yet, right?
18: No. She found a place to live. She was going to sign it's right across the street from her church. She was going to sign the agreement on Monday, and now all of that, you know, she did say I'm moving forward with her marriage, meaning she says I'm being cautious about all of this, but she said this is a side of him she's just not used to seeing at all.
19: Mm-hmm. Well, and this goes back to, move forward with marriage does not mean moving forward with him.
18: What do you mean by that?
19: What I mean by that goes back to, you've got to define what a marriage is. And can he be a part of that? I'm moving forward with marriage. And here's what this means.
2: Mm.
19: I oftentimes tell people at this stage of the game, you've got to get very clear on what it means to be married to you, and you're going to let the other person know. Now, again, long term, that's not the solution, but immediately, here's what it means to be married to me. Can you do that? If you can't, then there's other discussions to be had.
2: And if he says, well, I'm the provider of the home, I've got to work, you know, because he's putting up this...
10: Right, right, right. Mm-hmm. But no, he needs to come clean.
19: Yeah.
10: She needs to see behind the curtain, because there's too many mysteries. Now, she could take the stance where she goes ahead and moves out, but doesn't file for divorce, and they separate, and, you know, she says, okay, let's take a time where we work on the marriage.
19: Yeah.
10: And let me see what you're willing to do.
19: Yeah. Well, and I just, you know, when you said that, I don't know what, you know, if he's doing anything behind the scenes, I'm like, I do.
10: Yes.
19: Meaning that, like, all criterion and indications of a double life are mm-hmm. all there.
10: Right.
19: I mean, he's checking every box, which means that the marriage can't move forward unless he comes clean and starts disclosing
10: right.
19: and getting really honest with that. And that's going to be, quite honestly, in his situation, a Mount Everest.
10: Mm-hmm.
1: So you honestly think there's more to this?
19: Oh,
1: than just him
19: there.
1: Going to work?
19: I think.
10: Oh, yeah.
19: I think that there is.
10: You're right. Who works on Easter?
19: I'm chapters and chapters of unread stories
1: right.
19: behind this,
10: mm-hmm.
19: for sure.
2: Like yeah. we hope we're
10: yeah.
2: wrong.
10: Yeah,
2: right?
10: We do, but it's just it reeks of a double life.
19: But the relation.
1: Yeah.
19: It's not even just the time away. It's the way that he's flipping script. The way that he's absent,
1: right.
19: the way that he's controlling, and then flips it to remorse.
10: Mm-hmm.
19: That is all emotional. He's protecting a secret.
2: Mm.
19: Like, that to me is 1 + 1
1: wow.
19: equals 2.
1: Yeah.
2: As opposed to, if he did have a double life, wouldn't this be his opportunity to say, oh, you know what, now I can just go and do this other thing that I want to do.
10: But he needs this life.
19: Yeah, yeah.
10: To give him something,
19: yeah.
10: right? Like
19: yeah,
10: you
19: yeah,
10: said,
19: yeah.
10: it's the facade.
19: What? Yeah.
1: And it is a facade, right, yeah.
10: Mm-hmm. And it's the good, it makes him look good to have this facade.
19: And the facade has got to become the reality.
10: Mm-hmm.
19: And the other facade, too, whatever else is going on.
10: Yeah.
19: Yeah.
2: All right, you guys, be in prayer for Lisa's daughter as she navigates this this time in her life. And, you know, people call us with such hard things that
19: yeah.
2: are going on, and sometimes we have to tell them the truth of what might be happening. We'll be back on New Life Live.
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26: Near the end of the Revolutionary War, George Washington received a letter from one of his own officers. Colonel Louis Nicola suggested that America might be better served by a monarchy, with Washington himself as king. Washington firmly rejected the idea. He had spent years leading Americans in a fight for independence from a monarchy. He would not see that victory end with America creating a king of its own. He understood that the cause of the revolution was greater than any one man. His example reminds us that power can be offered, earned, or taken. But character determines whether we use it for ourselves or remain faithful to something greater.
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2: 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Let's talk to Norma in Pennsylvania. Let's hope she's with us this time. Norma, you there? Thanks for listening on newlife.com. Yeah. Welcome.
3: Hi.
2: Hello.
3: I have one question.
2: Let's hear it.
3: My granddaughter got saved, and she wants me to baptize her. And I don't know if that's biblical or not, that a woman baptize.
2: All right.
19: And Norma, do you know if it is permissible in your particular tradition?
3: I've been around people that baptize and stuff like that, but I've never seen a man baptizing. In the Bible, I never read about a woman baptizing.
19: Yeah, I mean, this is just my 2-cent perspective on it. I don't see anything in Scripture that prohibits women from baptizing others, especially women baptizing women. You know, what warms my heart about all of this is what I think is the much more important and larger issue, and that is faith being passed down generation to generation. Mm-hmm. That warms my heart, Norma, so much, and that your granddaughter honors you and sees the value in you and sees the value in your faith in the way that you've lived that out and expressed it to her as choosing you as the person to baptize
10: her. Yeah, what an honor, Norma, that she would want you to do that. To have that special moment with her. And I think, you know, just for like peace of mind, you could go and talk to one of your pastors. Mm-hmm. You could talk to them about, you know, how to do it, or could you do it in conjunction with something that's happening at church when they do maybe a group baptism? Could you then baptize your granddaughter? Or, you know, you can talk about the particulars.
19: Yeah, because we don't want to give you advice that would be contrary to your
10: denomination
19: or tradition.
10: Mm-hmm.
3: Well,
19: and their beliefs of it. Yeah.
10: What was that?
3: I'm Pentecostal.
19: Okay, yeah.
10: Okay. Well, yeah, I would talk to...
3: My husband was a pastor for 40 years.
19: Okay.
10: What does he say?
19: What do you think he'd say?
3: Well, he's out of the picture. He fell from grace.
10: Oh, I'm sorry.
19: So sorry to hear that.
3: You know, for 15 years, we don't know where he's at.
19: Oh, my goodness.
3: Yeah, we don't even know if he's dead or alive.
19: Oh, that's so sad.
10: Wow.
3: So, I stay close to God, and, you know, I still humble and cherish the Bible.
10: Mm-hmm. Yeah.
3: And it seems like everybody in my family draws to me.
10: Well, you're the matriarch now, Norma. You're the matriarch of the family. It makes sense if the pastor grandpa fell from grace. Well, I can see why your granddaughter is looking to you.
2: Who do you have
10: stayed strong?
2: Yeah, who do you have that you can talk to about this, Norma, about your husband not being anywhere for 15 years, you not even knowing where he's at?
3: Well, to tell you the truth, you know, I was happy when he left because he wasn't given, you know, like Christian life professed to other people. Like he was doing things in the church that wasn't good.
19: Yeah.
10: Hmm.
3: So he had a foot in the church and a foot in the world. So I chose to talk with him, and I decided that we should separate because I want to live a good Christian life to give a sample to my family and those around me.
19: Yeah.
3: So he felt ashamed. Then he got really sick. Mm-hmm. His kids' knees were failing, and he disappeared. 15 years we haven't seen him or heard from him.
19: Hmm. Wow.
3: Yeah. Wow.
2: Do you think the Restore conference might be something that Norma might benefit from?
10: Could be, yeah.
2: Yeah.
10: Yeah.
2: That's happening in November, and it's a whole weekend where you can be with other women who have gone through maybe a similar situation like yours. It's for women who have been betrayed, and
10: and certainly he betrayed the church and betrayed you by having one foot in the world and acting out
19: in
10: ways.
19: And I think there could be great resources at the Hope Together conference as well.
10: Oh,
19: and
10: so, true.
19: But again, Norma, we want to honor you for the putting God centering first.
10: Yes.
19: For persevering in your faith and for that faith to really be shown amongst your family. And I love what you shared, Jill, about her. She's now the matriarch.
10: She is.
19: And I think that she's the perfect fit for it.
10: Mm-hmm. Yep.
2: Thanks for calling us today, Norma, on New Life Live. We're going to take a quick break and then we'll take another phone call. Monica in Los Angeles, we will talk to you when we return here on New Life Live. I'm Brian Perez here with Chris Williams and Dr. Jill Hubbard. And we love talking to you guys, so call in right in too. We love hearing from you.
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8: Thank you.
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8: My question is, it's very difficult for me to accept a compliment from family, from friends, from my husband. They tell me so many nice things, but it's very hard for me to accept them. I just said, that's not true. That is not true. That is not true. And that's, how can I get rid of this? Could it be a result of a possible having low self-esteem? I just don't know.
10: Monica, I feel so sad for you. That it's hard for you to hear the good things about yourself. At one level, Monica, one thing I want you to think about is that when people give you a compliment, it's their opinion.

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4: You just happen to have the most common shame message on planet Earth. Not good enough. And so this happens in a very sneaky but powerful way, is that when we start believing that about ourselves at a young age, we then start building evidence for it the rest of our lives. And then we become really, really attached to it. Almost as if it's a
5: in a weird kind of way.
4: Yeah,
5: right?
4: It's a comfort blanket, but it's a comfort blanket with spikes. I mean, it's just really weird for sure. So when somebody compliments you, it becomes offensive to your belief system.
5: It doesn't support it.
4: Yep, absolutely.
5: And then there's some dissonance there, right?
4: Yeah.
5: Well, what do I do? This doesn't support the narrative that I've created.
4: And it becomes scary and out of control.
5: Yeah.
4: And so, but I love what you said, Jill. Like, hey, this is they get to have their opinion. They get to have their perspective.
5: Irrespective of what you think.
4: Yes. And I think all of us need to hear that accepting a compliment is first honoring the other person.
5: Right. It's about them.
4: Absolutely. But we still deal with this problem of how do I absorb goodness?
5: Yeah.
4: Especially when other people are reflecting it back to me. What you absorbed in your home growing up was that you're not good enough. And so that's what you know how to absorb. You don't know how to absorb the goodness that other people experience in you. And that's going to take time, but it's going to take some vulnerability on your part to, one, start believing that you've got some really good things inside of yourself.
6: Mm.
4: And it's a balance. Human beings are both wonderful and terrible all at the same time. And we hold that tension within us. You know, we hold the tension of, you know, Romans 7 and Romans 8, right? We're wonderfully, fearfully made, but we also have sin inside of us, things inside of us that are off.
5: Well, and it's so interesting, Monica. You work really hard to try to be really, really good, right?
4: And when someone
5: recognizes that.
4: But you
5: only accept being really, really bad.
4: Yeah.
5: Right? Do you see how that is? So that's where all of your striving, and yet you're just holding on to that badness. So one thing, okay, people say nice things to you. Okay, I know you push them away. But I wonder if maybe sometime when you're alone, you could remember some of those things.
4: Mm-hmm.
5: And I'm wondering if you could actually write down, okay, my friend Mary said this, put their name by it, and write down what they said about you, okay? You're not evaluating whether it's true or false.
4: Mm-hmm.
5: You're just documenting what they said about you. And I want you to keep that list. And so part of being able to absorb good is that we need to allow it in. And I get that in front of people, you feel too much shame. So by yourself, I wonder if you could take that list out. You know, maybe once a day, and read over, this is what Mary thinks about me. This is what, you know, Sam thinks about me. And allow these people to have their opinions about you and to kind of reflect them back to you.
4: Yeah, I like that.
6: Right? And this is what Brian, Chris, and Jill think about you. You're a wonderful person,
4: yeah,
6: Monica.
4: Absolutely. Absolutely.
5: I think we love that you called in, Monica.
4: Yeah. I think along with that, Monica, is another thing you can do is the sneaky thing about not good enough is that we work really, really hard to overcome it. And so, like, I see this all the time in core shame messaging. Like, people who believe that they're a failure work really, really hard to succeed or overcome the failure. And if you point out anything that's off or wrong or they didn't work out or maybe they failed at, like, it just becomes, like, you know, fire on the soul rather than, hey, not everything works out. It's okay.
5: Mm-hmm.
4: So the thing about not good enough that I want you to do is learn how to let go of it. You don't need it. It not
5: it's
4: only...
5: One-

0: of those archaic.
1: Yes. It not only is it not true, but the more that you try to overcome it, the stronger it gets. That's the real paradox of, you know, the stronger someone, the more someone tries to overcome failure, the stronger failure becomes. And it becomes a driving force. That's how we get attached to it. And so the trick there, and the real work there, is letting it go. I don't need it. It's not useful in my life. So God, I'm surrendering to you the fact that I don't feel good enough today. And then replacing that with something else, like you said, the compliments of other people. Mm-hmm. And maybe just as a hardcore truth of I'm loved. And when I'm deeply loved and valued in that way, I don't care if I'm good enough or not. It loses its teeth. It loses its power. Mm-hmm. And that's the work to, again, let it go and engage in believing something different.
0: Right, but that is a hard process because your mind will immediately want to reject it.
1: Yes.
0: And so that's why I was talking about having something concrete
1: that
0: you can look at it. And at first, you'll barely be able to look at it. And so then it's like, okay, I'm going to look at it for a few seconds longer. Mm-hmm. I'm going to believe that God loves me and made me enough. I'm going to think about it for a few seconds longer than I did the day before and slowly let it seep in.
1: Yeah, build that tolerance for it, that muscle. That's really good.
0: So
2: on top of not being able to take compliments from other people, do you also find yourself apologizing for everything? Is that kind of what you do all the time?
3: Yes, every minute I say I'm sorry.
0: And what you're saying is I'm sorry I'm not enough.
1: And
0: you're the only one that thinks that. So what if you also apologized less? Good point, Ryan.
2: Yeah, we've got to take a break, Monica. I think we have a couple more things to say to you when we come back here on New Life Live. Thank you so much for calling in today. And you are enough. There are so many promises in God's Word that are for you. And you can accept those today. You don't have to think, oh, this is for other people. No, it's for you. God loves you. We'll be right back here on New Life Live.
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2: All right, back to Monica for a few more minutes. Quick question for you, Monica. How's your relationship with God?
3: It's great. I love Jesus with all my heart. He's my only, I believe what he tells me. And yeah. I love him. He's my joy. Yes.
1: Aww. Yeah. I love that question, Brian, because one of the things that, you know, it's my confession time too. Monica, I struggle with the exact same thing. You know, that's been my historical shame of not good enough, not enough. And so in this struggle to let it go, one of the things I learned is that I love Jesus, but one of the struggles is allowing Jesus to love me. It is staying vulnerable to the wild, audacious love of God that sees me as infinitely valuable. As, you know, he'd rather die than be without me. He wants to be my friend. He wants me to be his child in a way that a good father would lavish upon. And so continuing to enter into that relationship more and more and more. And that's why I loved what you were saying, Jill, about we need to increase our tolerance.
0: Mm-hmm. For hearing the good.
1: Because doing good for others and even loving others, it's a risk, but it's not nearly as vulnerable as allowing others to do good for us or others to love us. And so we need to increase that vulnerability to the goodness and love of others for us.
0: Right. So going back to my list, right?
1: Yes.
0: Sometimes as you read it and you're going to want to reject it, ask yourself, well, what if this was even a little bit true?
1: Mm-hmm. Mm.
0: Could I see it as a little bit true? And you know what? You can do this with truths from the Lord, too.
1: Yeah,
0: you can
1: absolutely
0: write down the lies and the truths from the Lord. And do I really believe this? Do I, you know, I say I believe it, but am I really taking it in? Mm. Am I really trusting that he loves me and he didn't make a mistake?
1: Yeah.
2: Do you think Take Your Life Back would be a good book for her to read?
1: I do. I think that would be a really good...
0: Sure, yeah.
1: Yeah.
2: Yeah. Monica, we suggest you get that book in the newlife.com store. You know what? 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It's one of our favorites to recommend. 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It's called Take Your Life Back. 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It is a weekend workshop. It's 3 days for men who are ready to get honest about their sexual integrity issues, break destructive cycles, and rebuild what matters most. The next workshop is the 11th of September in Orange County, California. It starts on the 11th, I should say. The early bird rate ends tomorrow, so we'll give you a great discount if you register by tomorrow. You can do that at newlife.com, or better yet, call us at 1-800-NEW-LIFE. We would love to help you get registered for that. Hey, there's another way that you can get in touch with us here at New Life. You can call us when we're here in the studio, or the lounge, as I like to call it. But you can also email us in case you can't call when we're here. So the way to do that is to go to newlife.com/radio. Shows you the form that you can fill out, and that gets your question to us. Or you can also leave a voicemail there. It's a different phone number, not the number that we give out here on the show. But Michelle in Salisbury, Maryland, who listens on the New Life app, sent us a question. And she says, I'm legally separated. So is my boyfriend. We've been dating for 3 years. We are intimate. And it's been on my mind lately regarding sex before marriage being a sin. We love each other. We do plan to get married after our divorces are final, which is another story. Michelle says, I'm worried if I stop being intimate until marriage, I might lose him. I haven't discussed this with him yet. What do I do? What do you guys say?
0: Discuss it with him.
2: Mm.
0: Right? Mm-hmm. Because she's assuming things and using sex to hold them together. And the problem is, being intimate right? When we go to the physical, we circumvent the emotional. And so it's where we naturally want to go each time. And so then that becomes the measure of how much does this person care for me? And as she's finding out, it's quite insecure.
1: Yeah.
0: Right?
1: Yeah.
0: It's not her developing a secure attachment with her boyfriend. And so if she's afraid she's going to lose him now, I mean, marriage isn't going to fix that fear. There will be other fears that will crop up. And so this is maybe a first step towards, hey, I really love you. I care about you. And so I care enough to be honest with you.
1: Yeah.
0: And if you lose him, Michelle, because of your honesty, whoa, then that's revealing a lot. And maybe that's what you're afraid of.
1: Well, that if you keep him because of your honesty, you have another problem. Meaning that this...
0: If you keep him because of your dishonesty, right? Or not sharing.
1: But let's say this. I like to go that... Let's say that he will not be with you because you won't have sex with him.
0: Mm-hmm. What does that say?
1: That's what I'm saying.
0: Oh my gosh.
1: I'm thinking about the guy's position here, and I'm like...
0: So what's going to happen when you're not cute anymore?
1: Well, and the point of all that as well is that there is a subtle objectification going on in the process. It's a devaluing of you, Michelle, is that you exist in your value as a... sexual experience for him, not a whole person experience for him.
0: Mm-hmm.
1: And that's where your primary value is coming from.
0: And you're setting it up
1: by your
0: participation.
1: And that's where maybe do some a little bit deeper work to see if maybe your lived experience or your messaging in life is that as a woman that your value is as a sexual being rather than a whole being.
0: Mm-hmm.
1: And so I kind of think of this as if we think of a pyramid, you know, at the bottom of the pyramid, and this is the pyramid of healthy relationship. At the very bottom of healthy relationship is safety and security. That's the bottom layer.
0: Mm-hmm.
1: The layer on top of that is trust. And then the layer on top of that is intimacy. And the layer on top of that is common life together. And so if there is insecurity here and you're trying to overcome it by bypassing trust and going straight to sex, the whole thing is insecure.
0: Mm-hmm.
1: And so I want you to have a secure relationship. So to your point, Jill, I think it's really important to have the conversation.
0: Yeah. Yeah, and there are lots of couples. I mean, unfortunately, lots of Christian couples fall into having sex before marriage.
1: Mm.
0: But I've also known couples that have said, okay, we want to grow more in our relationship with the Lord. We want to build a stronger foundation. So we're going to stop doing that. And we're going to confess it, right? Confess it to the Lord, and we're going to move forward, and we're going to abstain. And those marriages end up being stronger and healthier because the lack of trust, Chris, you're right, that having sex, you know, promotes that I can't trust you to be strong, to curb your desires. Well, I can't trust you.
1: You're also hijacking other forms of intimacy.
0: Yes. That was my first point. The emotional intimacy just gets put on the shelf.
1: Yes,
0: and then it's like, why aren't we close? Why can't we talk? Because it's easier to be physical than to be emotionally close.
1: Yeah, that's good. Mm-hmm.
2: And is it something they should stop immediately, or should they like wean off of it? Like saying, hey, we're doing it five times a week, we're going to go down to four. No. I know the answer to this question. Answer, but I just want to make sure because it's just got to be that clean break. It can't be something that,
1: Yeah, and I think in that, it's to going back to... This is the delicate subject, but if it all becomes centered around just not having sex, you end up missing the bigger point.
0: Mm-hmm.
1: The bigger point is that the relationship needs work on other areas.
0: We need to build trust.
1: And sex is in the way of that.
2: Yeah.
1: Mm-hmm. You know? So,
0: trust and emotional connection.
1: Yeah.
0: And safety.
2: We have a book in the newlife.com store called Trust. Pick that up right now. We are done. That's all the time we have. Talk to you tomorrow.
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13: Contests are open to legal residents of the continental United States 18 years of age or older unless otherwise specified. Except employees, their parent, affiliate, subsidiary, or successor companies, advertising and promotion agencies, contest prize suppliers, participating advertisers, sponsors, and immediate family members of anyone so employed. Contest entries must include entrant's name, address, and daytime and evening telephone numbers. When individual contests require, birth date will also have to be included. One winner per household. Listeners can only win one contest, including but not limited to phone-in, email, internet, or postal entry once every 60 days. In the event of contest requiring telephone or fax entries, sponsors are not responsible for the inability of caller to complete the call within specified time, whether due to telephone equipment malfunctions, disconnections, busy lines, or other circumstances. Only calls to the designated telephone number will be eligible to win. In the event of contest requiring mail entries, postal, or electronic, sponsors are not responsible for the timeliness of delivery or electronic malfunctions that may affect the delivery or content of the entry. Neither are they responsible for misdirected, illegible, postage due, or lost mail. Decision of the judges is final. All participants agree to be bound by these rules. Void where prohibited by law. All federal, state, and local laws and regulations apply. Prizes are specified within individual contest rules. Prizes are non-transferable and non-exchangeable. No substitution or cash equivalent will be made. Reserves the right to substitute a prize of equal or greater value if the awarded prize is unavailable for any reason. Winners agree to come by the station to provide proof of age and identity, photo identification a must, and to execute an affidavit of eligibility, indemnification, and release within 30 days of winning. Prizes can be mailed so long as winner completes a mail release form and also provides a copy of photo identification. Failure to comply will result in forfeiture of prize. Unclaimed prizes will not be awarded. All federal, state, and local laws and regulations apply. All federal, state, and local taxes are the sole responsibility of the winner. Participation constitutes permission without any further obligation to the contest winner to use winner's name, voice, address, and likeness for promotional purposes. Additional rules or eligibility requirements may be announced on air, provided on the website, or may be attained by sending a self-addressed stamped envelope with the identity of the contest inquiry to 6400 North Beltline Road, Suite 110, Irving, Texas, 75063.
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16: Near the end of the Revolutionary War, George Washington received a letter from one of his own officers. Colonel Louis Nicola suggested that America might be better served by a monarchy, with Washington himself as king. Washington firmly rejected the idea. He had spent years leading Americans in a fight for independence from a monarchy. He would not see that victory end with America creating a king of its own. He understood that the cause of the revolution was greater than any one man. His example reminds us that power can be offered, earned, or taken. But character determines whether we use it for ourselves or remain faithful to something greater.
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18: Matthew 6, verse 33 says, "Seek you first." 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The kingdom of God and His righteousness. And all these things will be added to you.
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18: So, Revelation's appeal in Revelation 14, verse 7, fear God, is an appeal for priorities in our lives. It is an appeal to make Christ the priority of our life. Colossians 3, verse 2 says, set your mind on the things above, not on the things of earth. Notice the verb here, set your mind. Set your mind means to make a conscious, decided choice. A decided choice to place Christ first in your life and to make your greatest desire to please Him. Now, what does it mean to give glory to God? Fearing God has to do with your thinking process, a thought process in which you desire to obey Him, to please Him in whatever He asks. Now, what does it mean to give glory to God? Because remember, our text says, fear God and give glory to Him, for the hour of His judgment is come. So in the hour of God's judgment, we live respectful, reverential lives that obey God. And we say, God, whatever you ask me to do, I want to do. Giving glory to God has to do with our lifestyle. It has to do with the way we live. Fearing God has to do with what we think, the commitment in our minds to obey Him. Giving glory to God has to do with what we do, carrying out that commitment in our minds, in our lives. As you look at life today, there are many people that have this idea. They have the idea that their body is some kind of funhouse, and whatever is pleasurable, they want to do that. Whether it's smoking, drinking, whatever they eat, their idea is, look, what I take into my body is separate and distinct from my faith. Their idea is that I can believe in Christ, but yet I can act how I desire. When we come to Jesus Christ, we act not how we desire, but how He desires. We do not what we want, but what He wants. Our daily commitment is like the commitment of Jesus in the Garden of Gethsemane. Remember what Jesus prayed in the Garden of Gethsemane three times? He said, Father, not my will, but your will be done. Was Jesus looking forward to the cross? Did He walk to the cross singing the doxology, praise God from whom all blessings flow? Not at all. Jesus knew that He would be betrayed by Judas. He knew that His closest followers would forsake Him. He knew that He would have nails driven through His hands and be filled with pain and anguish. He knew as well that He would bear the sins of all humanity on Calvary's cross. Jesus knew that. He said, Father, if it is possible, let this cup pass from me, but not my will. Jesus took the cup of suffering, the cup of sorrows, to save you and me. As we come to Christ and enter into the depths of His love, life becomes not one insane desire for pleasure, but it becomes a deep commitment to do God's will, a deep commitment to please Him in all things. We pray with Jesus, Father, not my will, but thy will be done. We say, Lord, I want to glorify you in everything. I want to glorify you in what I take into my body. I want to glorify you in the example that I make to other people. Some time ago, I was helping a dear lady quit smoking. She had smoked for over 30 years. She was a grandmother by now, and loved her grandchildren, often told me about her grandchildren. And she was having this terrible struggle to quit smoking. I was praying for her. I was quoting the promises of God for her. And one day she came to see me and she said, Pastor, you're never going to guess what. I said, what is it? She said, I quit. I said, well, what motivated you? What prompted you? She said, you know, I was sitting in a chair at home, my favorite chair, watching my favorite TV program, and I had lit up a cigarette and I was smoking it. And my little granddaughter jumped up on my lap, little 6, 7-year-old, and she looked in my eyes and said, Grandma,
20: When I grow up, I want to light a cigarette just like you. I want to hold it just like you hold it, Grandma, and I want to smoke just like you. She said, look, Pastor, I love that girl so much. I know that I have the raspy throat. I know that I have the burning in my lungs. I know the potential. And Pastor, I would not want that for my daughter. My love for her, I give this up. I throw this down. If love for a granddaughter can cause a grandma to give up cigarettes, if love can do that, doesn't our love for Christ fill our hearts and say, Lord, whatever it is, alcohol, tobacco, foods that are destroying my body, a lifestyle of worldliness and the pleasures of this world, Lord, I want to set my affection on things above. I want to give glory to you in what my eyes see. I want to give glory to you in my ears hear. I want to give glory to you in everything I do. Somebody says, is not this legalism? This is not legalism. This is Christianity. In Christianity, we live not to please ourselves. In Christianity, we live to please the living Christ. In Christianity, our desire is one thing. Our desire is to say, Lord, whatever it is in my life, I desire to please you. Romans 12, verse 1 says, the Apostle Paul says, I beseech you, that as I urge you, I admonish you, I beseech you, therefore, brethren, that's brothers and sisters, men and women, by the mercies of God, because God has given you mercy, because God has given you grace, because God has saved you by his love, by the mercies of God that you present, notice this is a volitional choice, you present your bodies a living sacrifice, holy, acceptable unto God, which is your reasonable service. Here, the Apostle Paul makes this urgent appeal. He says, I beseech you by the mercies of God to present your bodies. Now, notice the New Testament Greek word for bodies is sumata. Now, sumata is an interesting word. What word do we get from the word sumata? What word do we get from that in English? That's right, sum. You get sum or summary. And so what Paul is saying here is, I beseech you, therefore, that you present your bodies. And he uses the word for bodies as sumatra. What does that mean? It's better translated as the collective sum of who you are, your body, your mind, and your emotions. So what Paul is saying is, I'm beseeching you that you present your mind to Christ. You present your body to Christ. You present your emotions to Christ. You present the sum of everything you are to Christ. This is the message of that first angel. Fear God, obey God, make a decision in your mind to respect him, to please him in everything you do, and let that be translated into your life to give glory to God in the things that you look at. How would you feel if Jesus were sitting next to you when you were flipping the dial of the television? How would you feel if Jesus were with you when you walked into that TV theater? How would you feel if he was sitting next to you when you were flipping through the internet? How would you feel if Christ were with you in the late hours of the night when you're watching a late, late show? You see, Jesus invites us to give him our minds. And he's given us in Scripture a screen for our minds. You know, the Bible says in Philippians chapter 4, verse 7 and 8, it says there that God is going to keep our minds. You know, the whole world's going to lose its mind to worldliness, to secularism, to humanism. Then he tells us how to put a screen on our minds. You know, I live in Virginia, and the state of Virginia, not far from Washington, D.C. And at the summertime, we like to open our windows. My wife and I love to get the draft to come through, but we have screens on the windows. Why do you put screens on the windows? You put screens on the windows to keep the mosquitoes out. God puts a screen on our mind. Here in Philippians chapter 4, the Bible puts it this way in verse 8. Finally, brethren, whatever things are true, whatever things are noble, whatever things are just, whatever things are pure, whatever things are lovely, whatever things are good report, if there's any virtue, any praise, think on these things, whatever things are true. See, you fill your mind with that which is false, And then you try to read the Bible, and the Bible seems boring, insipid, and dull. But why? Because you filled your mind with fictitious tales. You fill your mind with violence, and that changes your character, so you become impatient much more quickly, because by beholding, we become changed. It's a law of the mind that it gradually adapts itself on the subjects it's allowed to dwell. See, this message of the three angels is a message of restoration, to restore us into the image of God by the transformation of our thinking process and the transformation of our minds. And so God appeals to us to give him our bodies, to give him our minds, to give us our emotions. Romans 12, verse 1, you know where it says there, which is your reasonable service. I love the way Phillips' translation puts it. I beseech you, therefore, brothers and sisters, I urge you that you present your bodies, the sum of who you are, mental faculties, physical faculties, emotional faculties, as a living sacrifice. Well, Phillips' translation says, as an intelligent act of worship. So when we come to Christ and give our whole lives to him, and make the mental decision to fear him, obey him, or respect him, when we make the decision to give glory to God in our hearts and minds, that indeed is an intelligent act of worship. In fact, 1 Corinthians chapter 3, verse 17 adds, if anyone destroys the temple of God, see, we're temples, we are not a funhouse. God will destroy him, for the temple of God is holy, which temple you are. So our bodies are the temple of God. God longs for what we put in our minds and feed our brains with that mental food, what we feed our bodies with physical food. God wants to restore us into his image, so the image of God can shine gloriously without us and through us.
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20: You see, what you eat or drink impacts how you think. And so as we eat food that is unhealthful, it clogs the bloodstream, the red blood corpuscles bringing oxygen to the brain. Where does the Holy Spirit communicate to us? Not through our big toes or our fingernails, but through our brains. And so God longs for us to be in health. Not only so we live 6, 7, 8, 10, 12 years longer, not only so that we will be free from many of the diseases that afflict the human race in this generation. He longs for us to have healthy bodies. He came for us to be in abundant health, certainly. John 10, verse 10 says, I've come that you can have life and have it more abundantly. But there's something beyond that. The message of the first angel is to prepare us mentally and physically for the coming of Jesus. God longs through his Holy Spirit to prepare us for that great day when Jesus will come again. And he wants us to have clear minds so we think clearly, so we sense the moving of his Spirit in our hearts and in our minds. So the appeal of Christ in this final generation is place your body, place your mind, place your emotions on the altar as a living sacrifice to Christ. Paul says, I beseech you, you present your bodies as a living sacrifice. It is an appeal to make God the center of our lives. For some people, appetite is the center of their life. For some people, entertainment is the center of their life. For some people, dress is the center of their life. But God appeals to you, God appeals to me, to make Jesus Christ the center of our lives. We give glory to God as we reveal his character to the world through lives committed to doing his will in this final moment of Earth's history, in these last days of Earth's history, in this end time of Earth's history. There is a message. A message that's pictured as being carried by three angels in mid-heaven. The story of these three cosmic messages is more thrilling than any Star Wars trilogy or any Star Wars drama. It is the intergalactic struggle, the battle for the universe. It is the battle for the throne. And God sends a message to us, a message as is important for this generation as Noah's message for his generation, a message as important as John the Baptist to prepare men and women for the first coming of Christ. It is a message to restore men and women into the image of God. It is a message to restore men and women back to knowing Christ in a deep, intimate way. It is a message that restores the mind and the thinking process, a message that restores health to the body. It is a message to fear God, to reverence, respect Him, and to make a commitment to obey Him. It's a message to give glory to Him, give Him glory in everything we eat and drink and every single thing we do. It is a message of grace, a message of salvation in Christ that transforms our lives into obedient believers. Now, the Apostle Paul calls us out of the pettiness of our self-made worlds to the largeness of the worlds that Christ made. Paul was in a prison. He was there in the Mamertine prison in Rome. Paul is an old man now. The year is in the mid-60s AD. Paul writes with trembling hand. There are deeply etched lines upon his face. And he writes about his life. He writes back to the church at Philippi that he visited approximately 10 years before. And Paul writes these words. He says, "Hold fast to the word of life." Paul makes an appeal to the generation that then was, and that appeal is made to us as well. Hold fast the word of life. Do not compromise your integrity and accept human tradition and man's opinions, but let your mind and heart be filled with the word of God. Hold fast the word of life so that I may rejoice in the day of Christ. Hold fast to the Bible. Cling to the word of God. Let the living Christ change your life by his grace so you're obedient to the word. Hold fast to the word of life so I may rejoice in the day of Christ that I have not run in vain or labored in vain. Yes, I am being poured out as a drink offering on the sacrifice and service of your faith. I am glad and rejoice with you all. Paul says, I'm rejoicing in the hope of Christ, the hope of his salvation, the hope of the cross that gives me the assurance that my sins are forgiven, the hope of Jesus' high priestly ministry there, that from the sanctuary above, he'll give me power to endure this trial, the hope of his second coming. But Paul says, I'm being poured out as a drink offering. I'm being poured out on the altar of sacrifice for Christ. Every single one of us pour out our lives for something. Paul poured out his life for Christ. He poured out his life to share Jesus, to live for Jesus, to be an ambassador for Christ. Every single one of us pour out our lives for something. You know, not everything that is legitimate is beneficial for the cause of Christ. I have people come to me all the time and they say, Pastor, what's wrong with this? Pastor, what's wrong with that? Pastor, what's wrong with the next thing? There are many things that may be legitimate, but as a Christian, not legalistically, you voluntarily choose not to do them. Why? Because you are so sold out for Christ. Now look, there's legitimate entertainment for the Christian, but not everything that is indeed legitimate we desire to do. Why not? Because our hearts are sold out 100% for Christ. Others may be able to do it, but you voluntarily, because of love for Christ, say, look, I'm not interested in that. I'm not interested in that. I was interested at one time, but I have a bigger purpose to live. I have a larger purpose to live. I have a grander purpose to live. I have a greater purpose to live for. I'm no longer interested in that. Invest your life in Christ and for Christ. That is the deepest joy. That is the greatest happiness in life. Some people pour out their lives in their work. other people pour out their lives in sports. We all are pouring out our lives for something. And Jesus says, pour out your life in commitment to me. Pour out your life in service for me. Pour out your life in witness for me. Some people pour out their lives in pleasure and entertainment. They are pleasure mad. Did you read about that interesting experiment that one of the great Eastern universities did with monkeys? They wanted to find out what was the greatest drive in these monkeys. So they took an electrode and put it in the pleasure center of the monkey's brain. They identified where that pleasure center was in the monkey's brain. And as they put that electrode in his brain, they were able to push a button outside of the cage of the monkey that sent an electrical impulse across the wires down into the electrical through the probe into the monkey's brain. Now the monkey, every time that electrical impulse would come, the monkey would jump up and clap and get happy, do cartwheels in the cage. Then they put food in the cage, press the electrode button. The monkey wouldn't eat the food. He was so excited about being so happy, so pleasurable. They put the most beautiful female monkey in the cage. He didn't care about that female at all, didn't care about his children at all. All he wanted to do was have pleasure. Then you know what they did? They put the pleasure button in the cage and taught the monkey how to push the pleasure button. The monkey kept pushing it. The monkey actually killed himself from pleasure. There are scores of people in this life that are pouring their life out for worldly pleasure and entertainment. And as they do that, they are destroying their spiritual life because they're obsessed with the next greatest movie. They're obsessed with the next greatest music phenomena in the rock world. They're obsessed with the greatest next program on Netflix. And they're so absorbed with that, that their spiritual life is being totally strangled. We all pour out our lives for something. Some people pour out their lives in pleasure and entertainment. Some people pour out their lives in time-consuming, all-absorbing, mind-numbing digital devices. Now, these things are certainly not wrong, used in proportion, used in moderation. But look, if that's what you're pouring your life out, if that destroys human relationships, if it absorbs your devotional time for Christ, you see the three angels' message in this first angel's message to fear God and give glory to Him. It's not some superficial message like some child waiting in a kiddie's waiting pool to pick up pennies. I call you not to something superficial. I call you not to something that is simply child's play religion that makes you feel good. I call you today to something deep, to preparing for the coming of Jesus Christ, to fear God with all your heart, to live obedient, godly lives, to give glory to God. We all pour out our lives for something. Why not pour out your life for that which counts, that which matters for the kingdom of God? Why not pour out your life for Jesus Christ and make Him number one in your life? Revelation will have a people that overcome. They overcome the worldliness and humanness that sucks the spiritual life out of us and strangles us. There are believers in every generation that have overcome. And Christ appeals to you today by His grace, through His power, to be an overcomer. Revelation 21 verse 7 says, at the end of time, those who overcome will inherit all things. God has something amazing for you, something beyond your wildest dreams. Don't throw it away for the cheap pleasures of this world. The Bible says that God will have a group of people. Revelation 14 verse 12. Here are they that keep the commandments of God and the faith of Jesus. They keep God's commandments not out of some legalistic obligation, but changed by His love, charmed by His grace, redeemed by His power. They live obedient lives because they know that that is the very best way to live. They know that's the happiest way to live. Jesus said, I've come that they might have life and they might have it more abundantly. Notice they keep the commandments of God and they have something. What do they have? The faith of Jesus. Not simply faith in Jesus, but the quality of Christ's faith lives in them.
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18: They have the faith of Jesus living in their lives because they know Christ. They've spent time with Christ. They've prayed to Him. They've opened the Word, and Jesus has entered and changed their lives. We overcome, not because of who we are, but because of who He is.

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9: If you still had a plan for Moses, if you could still use Elijah, do you still have a plan for me? 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Will you yet forgive me? 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And he has come for people who are sinners and has made a way out of the difficulty of this world by the provision of his son.
10: 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In today's lesson, Pastor Brian continues his message from Matthew 17. In this passage, we not only see the miraculous transfiguration of Jesus, but we are also reminded that he is the Redeemer whose coming had been prophesied. 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And while you're there, look for Pastor Brian's book, Unlimited Grace. Dr. Chappell reminds us of the power and mercy of God's grace that motivates and inspires us to serve our Heavenly Father. Let's hear now from Dr. Brian Chappell as he shares the second half of the lesson, The Mountain of the King.
9: If you saw the title of today's message, you'll see it's called The Mountain of the King, which may sound like something from Tolkien's Lord of the Rings. There is a Lord and there is a mountain, but it's a very different Lord. We'll look at verses 1 through 9, though I'll cover more of the chapter as we go. But here is where the display of the Lord's glory is not only so intense, it is so meaningful. I'll ask that you stand as we honor God's word. Matthew chapter 17, verses 1 through 9. And after 6 days, Jesus took with him Peter and James and John his brother and led them up a high mountain by themselves. And he was transfigured before them. And his face shone like the sun, and his clothes became white as light. And behold, there appeared to them Moses and Elijah talking with him. And Peter said to Jesus, "Lord, it is good that we are here. If you wish, I will make 3 tents here, one for you, one for Moses, one for Elijah." He was still speaking when, behold, a bright cloud overshadowed them, and a voice from the cloud said, "This is my beloved Son, with whom I am well pleased. Listen to him." When the disciples heard this, they fell on their faces and were terrified. But Jesus came and touched them, saying, "Rise and have no fear." And when they lifted up their eyes, they saw no one but Jesus only. And as they were coming down the mountain, Jesus commanded them, "Tell no one the vision until the Son of Man is raised from the dead." Let's pray together. Father, this, your word, speaks of blinding light from the person of your Son. But may we not be blinded. Yet give us eyes to see that the one being disclosed with such radiance becomes our own glory and strength and hope. Grant that we may see him more and more this day. In Jesus' name, amen. Please be seated. In both Moses and Elijah, we see people critical to God's plan who nonetheless experienced great weakness in the face of obstacles that were just part of being human and in this world. So how is this amazing grace? Because 1,500 years later, after God has said to Moses, "You can't go into the promised land," he appears on a mountain in the promised land. Elijah, 900 years after God has taken him to heaven because of his cowardice, God has him appear again on the mountain. And what are both of these failures doing? They are affirming the greatness and the goodness of the plan of God, as though God is knowing we down here in the valley may need to have him write large on the rim so that we can see it. And he says, "Remember, 1,500 years ago, I said to Moses, you haven't done what you're supposed to do. 900 years ago, I said to Elijah, you haven't done what you were supposed to do. And both of them are still in my plan, and both of them are still here to bless the world. I can deal with people.

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4: Able to confess that, able to acknowledge that, then what has God said by Moses and Elijah? He has said the sin, the weakness, the failing is not the final chapter. We can still say, God, I still need your help. I still need to acknowledge that what I have done is not right before you. But if you still had a plan for Moses, if you could still use Elijah, do you still have a plan for me? Can you still use me? Will you yet forgive me? And the great message of the scriptures from beginning to end is not just, you are not your redeemer, but God has made a redeemer. And he has come for people who are sinners and has made a way out of the difficulty of this world by the provision of his son. It is a wonderful message that he is providing for us. And it's so wonderful that he just kind of begins to put spotlights and highlights around it, not just by telling us of an incredible plan and an amazing grace, but an overwhelming glory. I mean, I know the words are before you, but could you just kind of picture them as they are? Verse 2, he was transfigured before them, and his face shone like the sun, and his clothes became white as light. It's in some way supposed to take us back to the account of Moses when he received the Ten Commandments. And you remember that when he received those Ten Commandments, his face shone like the sun. So people veiled their faces so they didn't want to see him. Finally, he veiled his face so they would not have to be blinded by the light. But there's a key difference between Moses and the Jesus of this passage. And here's the difference. Moses' light was a reflection of the glory of God, as the moon reflects the sun. But in this passage, the glory comes from Jesus himself. As God is making clear to us, this is the divine one. This is the God from on high who has come down. This is part of the amazing grace. This is the even greater glory. The divine has come down to you. And we did this a year ago as we were going through Daniel. This is Daniel 10 in reflection. His face is like lightning. His clothes are white. He's the man in white linen of Daniel 10. As Daniel projected 600 years before, six centuries before, there will come a redeemer. And here he is now standing, just as Daniel said, face like lightning, clothes that are white. And God is saying, this glory is to show you how great is my grace and my goodness toward you. Now, as much as we may see that in this moment, you must understand the disciples did not get it. They're standing there watching the transfiguration. And they don't get it. Verse 4, Peter said to Jesus, Lord, it is good that we are here. If you wish, I will make three tents here, one for you, one for Moses, one for Elijah. So in the theological language that my wife uttered after the first service, she said, you know, sometimes Peter's just a knucklehead. No, here is Jesus transfigured. And Peter says, well, let's make three temples of worship, three tabernacles, one for Moses, one for Elijah. And while he is still speaking, look at that, verse 5. He was still speaking as though God's, do you mind if I interrupt you? He was still speaking when, behold, a bright cloud overshadowed them. And a voice from the cloud said, this is my beloved son with whom I am well pleased. Listen to him, exclamation point, underline, italics. You know, this is him. What are you doing talking about tabernacles to multiple figures? They come to affirm him. He is the one, as though Moses has come from all history past, Elijah from all prophecy past, the apex of their ministries, now pointing at Jesus on that and saying, he's the one. This is the one we were speaking about for so long and so well. So verse 6 made sense. When the disciples heard this, they fell on their faces and

0: 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Verse 7, but Jesus came and touched them, saying, "Rise and have no fear."
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0: Verse 7, but Jesus came and touched them, saying, "Rise and have no fear." So many wonderful things there. The Lord of glory touches them. It's the incarnation in small letters. The King of glory became flesh and dwelt among us, and he touched them. And then said those words, did he catch them? "Have no fear." Oh, we've heard that before, haven't we? From the very beginning in the garden, when Adam and Eve sinned and they hid from God. And God said, "Why are you hiding from me?" And they said, "Well, we were afraid." God said, "Well, we're going to have to take care of that." And perhaps the most common phrase in all of Scripture begins to appear: "Do not fear. Do not fear. Do not fear." So that when the angels announced the coming of Christ and the shepherds fell terrified, the angelic hosts saying, "Do not fear." It's the same thing that was said to Mary, said to Joseph, said to Simeon, over and over again: "Do not fear, do not fear, do not fear." And now to the disciples themselves. And when Jesus will be resurrected and will appear in glory, what does he say? "Do not fear." I have a sense that for maybe all of us, when we enter the glories of heaven, that the first thing God may say to everyone, "Do not fear. You have a Redeemer. You have one who stands before you, who gave himself for your sin, who intercedes for you, who now provides a way of grace for you. Do not fear." And with that great expression of the gospel that's in front of them, they're ready for the next thing. Did you catch it? Verse 8. And when they lifted up their eyes, they saw no one but Jesus. If there's any way of saying, where should you focus now? There's no one but Jesus. It's the great gospel statement of all time. That we don't look to us, we don't look to others, we don't look to our performance, we don't look to our competence, we don't look to our baptism, our parents, our background, the church. There's no one but Jesus. Trust him. He's the one who made a way. He's the one who's provided the grace. And that is the message for you. From the garden to the manger to our new birth to our birth into heaven. He is saying, do not fear, but turn to no one else but Jesus. It is a marvelous perspective from the rim. But it's not the only perspective in this text. Matthew 17, you know that Jesus and the disciples will come down the mountain. And then what? The view from the raft. Verse 14. And when they came to the crowd, a man came up to him and kneeling before him said, Lord, have mercy on my son, for he has seizures and he suffers terribly. For often he falls into the fire and often into the water. Here is a family in the rapids. My son is really struggling. He's hurting and I can't fix this. And he often falls in the fire and he falls in the water. And these waves of life, these currents are threatening to take us under and take him under. And God, I just need your help now. I just need your help. I'm glad that you're the big God of the rim and the infinite plan. But would you just come into my life right now? I've mentioned to you with some frequency that at our distance from the Bible, we tend to look at the miracles of the Bible and think they're just happening one after another, and that is not right at all. There are vast epochs in which there are no miracles. In fact, we are told there are no miracles. But rather in these 400 or 500 year cycles, there are miracles. Echoing the covenants that I was just telling you about before, at points where there's the inbreaking of some major message of God's gospel kingdom, it's at those moments that there are bursts of miracles. All right, be a good Bible student. What's the message that's bursting into the scene right now as Christ is going to do? Verse 18, Jesus rebuked the demon and it came out of him and the boy was healed instantly. What's the message? He is the God of the rim. He is the God of the mountain. And he is the God who cares this intimately for a father in need and a child with absolutely no ability to help himself to be saved. What's your message? There is grace greater than all our sin, provided by the God of infinite power for a people of intimate need. I'm glad to know that there's a God of the rim, but in the rapids of life, I need to know that God of eternity cares about my eternity. And he will do whatever is best in health, in struggle, in witness, in struggle, to claim my soul and your soul for eternity. And when you see the God of the rim, when you are going through the rapids and know he's willing to get in the raft for your eternity, you can go through any rapids you got to go through. Anyone. An amazing experience this week. Man came to my office at the invitation of one of you, a man who's a former Muslim. Now he has ministry to Muslims in a closed country, which means it is dangerous to minister to Muslims in that country. He's a former Muslim himself. Now, having been converted, he goes back to that country to minister to the underground church. He simply said, when I became a Christian and went back to that country of my home to minister to Christians and other Muslims, I met with a group of 8 church leaders. They will not even tell each other where their churches are. So if they are tortured, they cannot tell what they do not know. He said of those 8 leaders, 3 have now been martyred. He still goes back. I ask him the preacher thing. With all those struggles, with all those dangers, why did you become a Christian? This is what he said. There is no human explanation. I read the Bible and was convinced by the covenant with Abraham. Now, in 4 decades of ministry, I've never had anybody say that. I was convinced that the God who had an eternal plan included me. And that brought me to faith. I love it and need it. For when my heart or my family is going through the rapids, it is so easy for me in just knowledge of history to believe in a God of the rim. But in the rapids, I need the God of the raft. And this is what I know. No matter how intense the waves, no matter how much they threaten to pull us under, if we know that God is in the raft with us, we can go through it all and be eternally secure in our faith in Him. Why put faith in Him? Because He's the God of the rim who got into the raft for you and me and still will. Trust in Him and let Him take you through the rapids to the eternity that He plans for you. In Jesus' name, amen. Father, it's not a history lesson. It's your Holy Spirit ministering to our hearts. So teach us well that the God who is so big made Himself nothing and came to this earth for you and for me, fellow believer, or fellow who is just seeking to believe. God has shown you how big is the power of the rim, so that when we go through the rapids of our lives, we will invite Him into the raft with us. And He'll come. He'll come. For whatever we have to face, trust Him. In Jesus' name, amen.
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4: 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I'm Rabbi Schneider. I love this verse, Exodus 23, verse 30. 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
9: 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Colonel Louis Nicola suggested that America might be better served by a monarchy, with Washington himself as king. 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
19: What do all these people need? Young people, middle-aged people, older people. They all need a word of encouragement. They need to know that their lives matter.
20: People tend to listen to matters we talk about when what we talk about matters to them. 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
19: There's nothing as refreshing as an encouraging word or deed. It's like a fresh drink of water on a hot summer day.

0: gospel can be an uncomfortable message. It's a message of sin and its consequences, but of course the remedy found in the Lord's sacrifice. But that discussion can be so effective in an atmosphere of encouragement. It's what their heart needs, wrapped in what their heart wants. And today on A New Beginning, Pastor Greg Laurie points out how to be an encourager in the tradition of Barnabas. As we study the book of Acts today, we'll see how we can follow in his reassuring footsteps.
1: So I heard about a group of frogs that were walking through the forest. Well, you're laughing already. I haven't even told the story yet. Anyway, a group of frogs are walking through the forest, and two of the frogs fall into this pit. The other frogs look over the side, and they yell to the frogs at the bottom of the pit, "You're as good as dead. You're never going to get out of there." Well, the frogs didn't want to stay in the pit, and they started to jump and jump and jump. And the frogs up on the top said, "You're not going to make it. You're not going to get up here. You're never going to get out of that pit. You're going to die." And one of the frogs got so discouraged, he just laid down and died. But the other frog would not give up. He kept jumping, jumping, jumping, jumping. Finally, he jumps out of the pit. The other frogs say, "Didn't you hear us? We told you you couldn't get out of the pit." He said, "Sorry, I'm hard of hearing, and I thought you were cheering for me." This is a true story. And then I stepped on the frog and killed him. No, I did not. So that's sad, isn't it? It's all fake. Okay. I bring this up because we live in a time now where there's just so much discouragement. So many people discouraging you and me each and every day. If you don't believe me, just go on social media. All the trolls out there with their anger and hostility and attacks. You'll never make it. You'll never succeed. You'll never be the person you want to be. They bully you online, and on it goes. And this is why so many people are affected in an adverse way. I think it's affecting the mental health of our nation, especially young people. Depression rates among 14 to 17 year olds has grown 60% from 2009 to 2017. That's really a lot. Suicide rates among young people have doubled in a decade. And 43% of millennials and Gen Zs are very concerned about their mental health. But it's not just young people that are facing this depression. It's affecting older people too. People who are getting on in years feel left out, forgotten, unappreciated. They're seeking hope, wanting their lives to matter because they're dealing with struggles. Maybe their health is failing. Maybe they've lost a mate, or they're struggling with some kind of an illness. Suicide is up among older folks as well. Men who are 65 or older are the highest risk of suicide today. Adults 85 and older are the second most likely age group to die from suicide. So what do all these people need? Young people, middle-aged people, older people. They all need a word of encouragement. They need to know that their lives matter. I can still remember discouraging things that were said to me as a kid. When I was in high school, I didn't get very good grades, I have to tell you. And so one teacher wrote this little commentary on my report card right next to D, C, D, F, etc. Greg Laurie spends too much time sitting in the classroom, staring out the window, daydreaming and drawing cartoons. And then she offered this encouraging word: "He will never amount to anything." Thank you for those encouraging words. When I was in elementary school, I became a little bit of a troublemaker. I was sent to military school for a few years, and boy, I tell you what, they got me in shape. I mean, I was on the honor roll. I was a good cadet, marching around in my little uniform. But then when I got out of military school and went into the public school system of California and realized how much I could get away with, I went from honor roll student cadet to juvenile delinquent. And it was so bad that one teacher in a classroom next to mine, hearing of the constant harassment I dealt toward my teacher, said to her class, "I'd like to take Greg Laurie and bury him up to his neck in the sand in the blazing sun and watch the ants eat him alive." The kids told me this after the class, and I actually thought that was kind of cool. I don't know what was, really? She said that about me? But, you know, encouragement really matters. So I want to talk about a guy in the book of Acts that was known for encouraging others. Actually, his given name was Joseph, but he was given a nickname. And his nickname was Barnabas, which means the son of encouragement, or another way to translate it, he was known basically as Mr. Encouragement. Mr. Encouragement. I love that. And he steps in at a critical time in the life of the Apostle Paul. Before he was the Apostle Paul, when he was still Saul, the notorious Christian killer, the man who hunted down followers of Jesus Christ, the man who met Christ on the road to Damascus. The problem was a lot of people weren't buying it. They weren't believing that Saul was actually now a Christian. Enter Barnabas. Enter Mr. Encouragement. Barnabas says, "Oh, you're a believer for sure. I've talked to you. I know your conversion is real." That brings me to point number one. An encourager sees the potential in others and cheers them on. So Barnabas, Mr. Encouragement, takes Saul of Tarsus under his wing and encourages him. And he even says, "Let's go on the road together. Let's go share the gospel together." So Barnabas is helping Saul. He's discipling Saul. He's teaching Saul later to become Paul. He sees the potential. Acts chapter 9, verse 26. Go back a few verses, chapters. "When Saul arrived in Jerusalem, he tried to meet with the believers, but they were all afraid of him, and they did not believe that he had truly become a believer. Then Barnabas brought him to the apostles and told them, 'Saul had seen the Lord on the road to Damascus, and the Lord had spoken to Saul, and he told them that Saul had preached boldly in the name of Jesus.'" I love that. So Barnabas takes his credibility, and he had a lot of it. He was loved by everybody. And he put it on the line for the newly converted Saul to, "Listen, I'm vouching for this guy. He's a real Christian." And that's something that we all need in life. We need a Barnabas, or you need to be a Barnabas. Let me say that again. We all need a Barnabas or an encourager, or we need to be a Barnabas encouraging others. And your words matter, and your encouragement matters. And let's review the Great Commission. Jesus speaking, "Go into all the world and make disciples of all nations, baptizing them in the name of the Father, Son, and the Holy Spirit, teaching them to observe all things that I have commanded you, and lo, I am with you even to the end of the age." It's given to every Christian. It's given to you. It's given to me. And it's interesting because in that statement, "Lo, I am with you even to the end of the age," contextually in the original language, it's implying that Jesus will be with us in a special way when we're fulfilling the Great Commission. That's not to say he won't be with us all the time, because he said, "I'll never leave you or forsake you." But it is to say, Jesus speaking, "I will be with you when you do this. I will open doors for you. I will put words in your mouth. I will direct you to the right people. I'll be with you." So your job, your mission, should you decide to accept it, is to go and make disciples, teaching them to observe all things that I have commanded you. So Barnabas did this for the newly converted Saul. And God wants you to do this for somebody else. Because there are people that need your help right now. People that are hurting. People that have fallen spiritually. James 5:19 says, "Brothers, if any of you should wander from the truth and someone should bring him back, remember that whoever turns a sinner from the error of his way will save him from death and cover a multitude of sins." I love that.
0: Pastor Greg Laurie will have the second half of his message in just a moment.
1: You know, I've heard people describe a trip to Israel as seeing the Bible actually come to life. Hey, everybody, Greg Laurie. And I've been to Israel many times, and I've led a lot of tours, and I have to say that's absolutely true. Listen, when you're walking on the same stones that Jesus himself walked on, well, that's something that's enriching to your faith. It's not just a travel experience. It actually energizes and enhances your study of the Bible. Think of it this way. It's a vacation with a purpose. And we're going to be taking a tour of Israel April 6 to 15, 2027. You can find out more at israel.harvest.org.
2: Step right into biblical history. 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Well, we're getting some good counsel on the importance of encouragement today. Pastor Greg continues his study based in Acts chapter 11.
1: Now, sometimes what people need is just a friend. You don't have to know all the answers. I have to be a theologian. No, you don't. You can get on-the-job training. You can learn what you need to learn as you need it, but you can get in there and just engage in what I like to describe as a ministry of presence, just being there. Let's say someone's in a hospital room and they're in pain and they're in need. Sometimes just being there. You don't need a sermon. Everything isn't a sermon. You might be surprised to hear me say that because I'm a preacher, right? But there's a time to sermonize. And then there's a time to just empathize and just care and offer the appropriate scriptures at the right time. And here's another thing to think about. Whatever you're going through in life is preparing you for something else, and he can take the pain of your life and use it. Look, I wouldn't wish my childhood on anyone, but now I use it as a tool to help other people because they'll tell me about their upbringing, and I'll say, well, here was my upbringing, and here's what God did for me, and he can do this for you. And having my son go to be with the Lord in 2008, if I could bring him back, I would do it in a moment. But I realized that this happened. I don't know why it happened, but I will not waste my pain. And I use it as a tool now to help other people who've heard the devastating news that their child has died or their spouse has died or a loved one has died. And so I know that I can come and just help them through that. I don't really have that much to say, but if I can in some way, shape, or form help them through that difficult time, that's what I want to do. We all want to be that encourager because there's nothing as refreshing as an encouraging word or deed. It's like a fresh drink of water on a hot summer day. Proverbs 25:25 says, good news from far away is like cold water to the thirsty. I think encouragement may be the greatest need in our world today. That brings me to my second point. If you want to be an encourager, you will help other Christians grow in their faith. If you want to be an encourager, you will help other Christians grow in their faith. So Barnabas and Paul went on a missionary journey together. And it became pretty clear that Paul had a great gift to preach, even greater than Barnabas's gift. So Barnabas sort of stepped aside and let Paul do what he did. He was doing his job well. Now, they did have a conflict, and we'll talk about this later, and they parted ways as friends, but they did part ways. But the point of it is, Barnabas had done his job. What was his job? To disciple Paul, to help Paul get acclimated to the church, to help Paul discover, cultivate, and use the gifts that God had given to him. Once I was done, now Barnabas can exit the scene and go do it again. That's our job. It's sort of like wash, rinse, repeat, right? In the same way, preach, encourage, disciple, repeat. Preach, encourage, disciple, repeat. You just do it over and over again for as many people as you can. Mr. Encouragement. Here's an instance in Acts chapter 11 now, the verse we turned to, when they dispatched Barnabas for a special project. God was working, and people were coming to Christ, and they said, hey, let's send Mr. Encouragement over there. Acts 11, 22. And when the church at Jerusalem heard what had happened, they sent Barnabas to Antioch. When he arrived and saw this evidence of God's blessing, he was filled with joy and he encouraged the believers to stay true to the Lord. Barnabas was a good man, full of the Holy Spirit and strong in faith. And many people were brought to the Lord. I love that. He was a good man, full of the Holy Spirit and strong in faith. Let that be said of you, that you're a good man, a good woman, full of the Holy Spirit, encouraging others. And I love the word that Barnabas gave to the believers there. He encouraged the believers to stay true to the Lord. And I want to encourage you to do the same right now. Stay true to the Lord. Hold the course that you are on. Don't deviate from it to the left or the right. I've mentioned Chuck Smith a couple times in this message. Here's one last story. I was having lunch with him once. So we're sitting there and I said, Chuck, if an older Chuck could speak to a younger Chuck, what would you say to yourself? And Chuck said, Greg, will you stop asking me these stupid questions? I just want to eat my food. No, he didn't say that, but he should have. He said, hold the course. What he meant was just stay on that path that you're on and don't get off that path. And that's what Barnabas was saying to the believers. He encouraged the believers to stay true to the Lord. And let me close with this. Hold your course. I know it's hard. Maybe you've hit a rough patch. Maybe there's some problems. Maybe you've stumbled and you've fallen. Then get back up again. God gives second chances and he'll see you through whatever you're going through because he's bigger than your problem. It's going to get better. But you know, I mentioned in the beginning of this message that there are some that are so down, they're so discouraged, they've even thought of taking their lives. And let me just say, if I'm talking to anyone who has entertained those thoughts, please reject them. Push them out of your mind because you are loved by a lot of people more than you know. You're needed. You're wanted. And best of all, you're loved by God. And no matter what things you've done wrong, he will forgive you, but you must come to him. Don't even think of taking your own life. Instead, give your life to Jesus Christ, and you'll find life. Jesus said, whoever will lose his life for my sake will find it. Amen. What does that even mean? To lose your life means I take my dreams, my aspirations, my hopes, and I say, this is what I'd like to do, but Lord, I want your will more than my will. Even if there's a conflict, I want it. And here's what you'll discover. You'll discover God's plans for you are far better than your plans for yourself. But it starts with giving your life to Jesus Christ. And so I'm going to close by extending an invitation to anybody here. If you're not sure if Jesus is living in your life, if you haven't asked him to forgive you of your sin, it can happen right here, right now. My whole life changed on a Friday in 1970. I didn't wake up in the morning and say, hey, I think that I'll change my entire course of living and become a Christian. And then maybe one day I'll even become a preacher and lose all of my hair. That's my goal. No, that thought did not cross my mind. But that's what God had in store for me. Who knows what God has in store for you? So we're going to close in prayer. And if you don't know Jesus yet, this is your moment to come to him and believe. Let's pray. Father, thank you for your word to us. Thank you for your encouragement to us. And thank you for your promise to us. The promise to forgive us of all of our sins if we'll turn from them and put our faith in Jesus Christ, who died on the cross for our sin and rose again from the dead. I pray for any person here, if they don't know you yet, Lord, let this be the moment they believe. If you want Jesus Christ to come into your life and forgive you of your sin, just pray this simple prayer. Lord Jesus, I know that I'm a sinner, but I know that you're the Savior who died on the cross for me. I turn from my sin now, and I choose to follow you. I want your will for my life. I ask this now in Jesus' name. Amen.

0: 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And in it, you point out how the Bible gives us a biblical worldview.
1: Yeah.
0: What does that actually look like in everyday life?
1: Yeah, well, a biblical worldview is learning to think biblically, not emotionally. And, you know, every day we are bombarded with all kinds of information. It starts with your phone, scrolling through X or other social media platforms. You're absorbing information, a lot of it not helpful, some of it even potentially hurtful. Then there's the television. Then there's just a stream of things that you hear and are exposed to each and every day. So Romans 12 sums it up as follows. It says, Paul speaking, I urge you, therefore, brothers, to present yourselves to God as a living sacrifice, holy and acceptable. Don't be conformed to this world, but be transformed by the renewing of your mind, that you might know what is the good and perfect will of God. So two things Paul tells us is, well, three really. First, present yourself to God. Present your mind to God, present your life to God, present your day to God. Number two, don't be conformed to this world's way of thinking. As one translation puts it, don't let this world squeeze you into its mold. What should I do instead? Be transformed by your study of the Word of God. Don't be conformed to this world. Be transformed by the renewing of your mind. How do you renew your mind? Fill it with the Bible. That's the best thing you can do. So I talk about this and a whole lot more in a new book that I've written titled, What Every Growing Christian Needs to Know. Let me help you get your mind set on the right track so you can learn to think and then act biblically. The title of the book I want to send you is What Every Growing Christian Needs to Know.
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11: and this is where God's called me, and he cares about his church, and this is the church God has, then why wouldn't I be in one? Right? That's what Peter, you want to grow? That's how you grow. Now, here's what most people say when they get placed in a group. That ain't the group I would have chose. Those aren't the people I would have picked. And here would be the response, but they won't tell you. We wouldn't have picked you either. Right? But God did. God picked it. God selected it. I've been in several small groups since we started our church, and each one has brought its own unique challenges and own unique things. And in some groups, we've had people that have gotten sick. In other groups, I've been the one that's needed the attention. In other groups, there's just doctrinal things that I get shaped by. I mean, there's been all sorts of things that happen when I'm with people that don't think and act and behave like me, which is a good thing. And that's what God wants for you. If you want to grow, get in a group. I mean, that's as simple as I can say it. That's how you form community, and that's how you eagerly love. And here's the deal. I mean, isn't love the whole litmus test of what the Christian faith is all about? I mean, notice what we went through the book of 1 John. 1 John 3 and verse 14 says it like this. We know that we have passed out of death into life. Why? Because we love the brethren. He who does not abide in love abides in death. He who does not love abides in death. How do we know we passed out of death to life? How do we really know that we're saved? Because of the way we love one another. Do you know in the book of Acts, the reason the church blew up? Do you know the reason disciples were being added day by day? Because they looked on and saw this community of completely diverse people that didn't even understand how they could even connect. You had all these different races of people. You had all different socioeconomic backgrounds, and they're all coming together under one umbrella, which is the Lordship of Jesus Christ and their incredible love for one another. And people looked on from the outside and like, how can you love him and how can she love her and how can this go on? Because of Jesus, and he changed us and we love everybody now. And they would say, we want to be part of that. We've never seen anything like that on planet Earth. That's what the church is. If we say we're a church that loves God and loves one another, here's what the world will say. Let me see demonstrations of that. And let me tell you, as your pastor, there's several demonstrations of that in our church. And I love hearing about them all. When people that would never get together start loving one another in a way that they've been changed and they've grown in Christ because they've been exhorted and encouraged. That's what it's all about. And in case you're wondering, and you thought like, hey, I thought everybody at Brave Church was just like me. Let me just inform you, they're not. They're not. We have every different socioeconomic level, people that can't even afford to pay bills, and people that are multimillionaires. And we have people here who have struggled with massive, massive public sin, and people that have kind of grown up in the church, and their biggest sin was their own pride that they didn't believe in Jesus. We have all of the gamut. So as you get involved with people that you think are just like you, let me tell you what they're not like. They're nothing like you. And God wants to build that relationship. And that's what the church is all about. Because when you see a group of people that authentically and eagerly love one another and their desire is to exhort one another to live for Christ, that's when God does all the work. Everything in the Bible happens in community. It's all relational. And the more you're involved in the community, the more you're going to grow. Now you may ask, well, how can I do that? And God's going to answer that in verse 23. Here's why. For you have been born again, not of seed which is perishable, but imperishable. That is, through the living and enduring word of God. He's going to quote Isaiah chapter 40, verses 6 and 8. For all flesh is like grass, and all its glory like the flower of the grass. The grass withers and the flowers fall off, but the word of the Lord endures forever. And this is the word which was preached to you. So Peter says, here's what I and all the apostles have been preaching, that you've been born again. And here's what it means when you've been born again. When you've trusted Christ, you've been born again from the inside out. The Holy Spirit comes to indwell you and live his life in and through you. You are not the same as you used to be. And as you were born with corruptible seed, seed is where everything starts from. Everything starts from a seed. All of us are going to die because we were born of corruptible seed. We'll all die. Just this week, I had the privilege of going back to Illinois and visiting with my 104-year-old grandmother. On Wednesday and Thursday, and it was awesome. And for the most part, she's there, and we got to talk, and I was asking her if she remembered me. She remembered me. We sang some hymns together. We prayed together. We read the Bible. It was awesome. I know in all likelihood it's the last time I will ever see my grandmother. She's 104. I mean, if my dad called me today and said, hey, grandma passed away, I wouldn't say, well, how did she die? She's 104, right? We're all passing away. But here's the truth. Because you've been born again of imperishable seed, You will live forever. You are not the same. As a believer, when you close your eyes for the last time on this planet and breathe your last breath, you will be as alive as you've ever been in your entire life. And that's who you already are right now. And if that's who you are right now, then we should be living in such a way, okay, to show love to God's people. In other words, here's what Peter's saying. Here's what the Lord's telling us. You don't have to wait to get to heaven to love God's people. I mean, many of us in Christians, we faction because we don't love all God's people. And I'm not just talking

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4: And then you realize, well, I thought all Christians were really loving. And they thought the same thing about you. Right? We think that we're completely sanctified when we get saved, and we're not. I'm not. You're not. And the problem we have is we put expectations on Christians to act just like Jesus 100% of the time, and nobody does it. The reason we're called to love other people is so that we can exhort them to live for Jesus in a way that grows their faith. Amen? I mean, you want to grow in your faith. I mean, those two things are enough to put in practice for a long, long time. I mean, if you start genuinely loving other believers and you start genuinely listening to the Lord and putting into practice the things that he shows you, you will grow in your faith, which will give you this third step. Peter tells us this, that we need to have continued growth. We need to have a willingness to eliminate all personal sins, a willingness to eliminate all personal sins. He says, therefore, putting aside all malice and all deceit and hypocrisy and envy and all slander, willingness to eliminate all personal sins. As you grow in Christ, we talked about last week the way we hide sins and cover sins and coddle sins and do all those different things. If you're going to live that way, it hinders your growth. You can't grow when you have known sin in your life. And I'm not asking you to navel gaze and say, Lord, is there any sin in my life that I haven't even thought about? Where is it? What am I doing wrong? You know, show me all these bad things. I'm saying, if you ask the Holy Spirit, who's holy, saying, Lord, is there anything that's not aligned with you? If there's something he wants you to know, he'll tell you. And God is gracious enough that at the moment of conversion, he doesn't pour all that out on us at once and show us every way that we don't measure up. That would be too much to take. But what he does is he gradually takes us through this process that's called sanctification, where moment by moment, day by day, he shows us areas in our life that don't align with him so that we can grow in holiness. And there can be moments in your walk, I've had them, where you grow with Christ to a place where you think, and rightly so, I think I'm in a good place. I mean, I can't think of any known sin in my life, and I'm giving God everything I know that I have. And that can last for like a week. And then God begins to show you deeper things in your life that aren't right and other ways that he wants to grow you. And it never, ever ends. And is there a willingness in your life to relinquish sin and put it aside and eliminate it and say, God, you take this. I don't want this anymore. Now, one thing about sin, let me just talk about sin real quick. Most of us, when we think sin, we think grievous ones that the public doesn't like. So we think about fornication or adultery or homosexuality or abortion or drunkenness or drugs or something that somebody sees and be like, oh, church wouldn't want that. But do you know some of the greatest sins in the Bible? They're all relational. They're all how you treat other people's sins. Those are bigger sins to God. Why? Because God created all people and he saved those in his church. And if you can't love his church as his own brothers and sisters, those are some of the greatest sins. And that's why he points these out here. This is not an exhaustive list of sins, but he points out five. He said, get rid of all malice. Malice is wanting or desiring harm to someone else. It's desiring the harm of another person. And you would say, well, I would never feel that. It's when you have evil thoughts, grudges, I need to get revenge. Malice is, in general, wickedness of all kind. That's what malice is. You know, it might not be like, well, I don't want them to get hit by a bus, but it'd be nice if they got fired next week. That's malice. It's when you wish ill upon another person. That's malice. And if you have that in your heart, that would be the Holy Spirit telling you, relinquish that. Doesn't matter if they're a believer or not a believer. You should pray for their best. Love your enemies. Pray for those who persecute you. If you can't do that, you have malice in your heart. He said, get rid of all of it. He says this. Get rid of all deceit. Deceit is really any form of dishonesty. It involves trickery often. The way it plays itself out in our culture is cheating, not telling the whole truth, little white lies where somebody would ask you a question and you're not completely honest. You lie a little here and you lie a little, you're deceiving. It's when I don't get to see the whole picture. It's what Satan did in the garden with Adam and Eve. He didn't necessarily

0: He did flat out lie to them at the end and say, you will certainly not die. But early on, he was doing what? He was deceiving them. He says, if you eat this fruit, the reason God doesn't want you to eat this fruit is because if you eat this fruit, you will be like God, knowing both good and evil. Kind of a half-truth, because at the time, all Adam and Eve knew was good. And if they ate the fruit, they would know both good and evil. So he was kind of telling the truth, but he was deceiving them. And he was deceiving them in such a way because he knew if they ate it, sin would enter. And yeah, they would know good and evil, but they would also die. That's deceit. Deceit is setting other people up. Deceit is cheating on your taxes. Deceit is little white lies and not telling your neighbor the whole truth. It's doing things for your advantage at the expense of someone else. That's deceit. So if you have that in your life, you need to pray and get rid of that. And then he says this, and he says, and hypocrisy and envy. It doesn't mean, now he says all malice and all deceit, and later he says all slander. It doesn't mean some of your hypocrisy and some of your envy. The word all for deceit is covering deceit, hypocrisy, and envy, just so you know. So get rid of hypocrisy. What's hypocrisy? It's really insincerity. It's a pretense. It's a sham. It's inconsistent behavior. It's when you say this, but you act like this. Or you're a chameleon Christian where with certain people you act like this, and other Christians you act like this, and then in your non-Christian secular environment you act like this, and at school you act like this. It's just completely inconsistent all the time. You're a hypocrite. You say you believe this, but your life doesn't reflect what you believe. You have these value statements that you would write down and say, I totally believe that, but your life would reflect that you believe something different. If you say you love the Lord Jesus Christ, every part of your life should reflect that you love the Lord Jesus Christ. And if there's areas in your life that don't, then you repent of those and you ask the Lord to change you so that your life aligns with him. Get rid of all hypocrisy. Have you noticed all these are relational? How you act in front of others, how you treat others, what you wish for others. And then how about this, all envy. Envy is this, it's resenting others' prosperity. Resenting others' prosperity. It's when you are displeased when you hear about another person's success. Simply put, I'd say it this way, you can't celebrate other people. You just can't celebrate them. It's when you're in a conversation with someone and they start talking about somebody who's been really, really successful and deep down in your heart, like, yeah, you shall know him. And how come that wasn't me? How come he got the promotion and I didn't? How come everybody celebrates her cooking and not mine? How come she has a position in the church and I don't? Right? Like what? Doesn't anybody ever notice me? When you can't celebrate someone else, you have envy in your heart. And you know people that are envious when you're around them because you can't be authentically you. Because you know if you told them your successes, they'd have a hard time with it. You know if you told them your tragedies, they'd be like, well, yeah, it's totally true of a person like you. I mean, it's envy. It's envy and it's sin. We should be, as Christians, the most celebratory people of everybody. And then how about this final one? Get rid of all gossip or slander. And slander is really gossip, backbiting, defamation of character. It really looks kind of like this. Like when you're in a situation where you say to someone, somebody talks about somebody and they're like, yeah, I know they're a really good person, but did you know? Yeah, I know you really like them, but there's probably something you should hear. In other words, I'm going to take the opportunity to put them down so I look better. That's slander. That's what it looks like. Okay? Gossip's when we talk about other people in a way that we wouldn't talk about them if they were standing right in front of us. That's slander, right? That's what it looks like in our lives. And this is how it plays out sometimes in church. How it plays out sometimes in church is we do it hyper-spiritual like. Like, hey, I probably shouldn't tell you this, but I know you're a prayer warrior. I just want you to be praying about this. Let me tell you about Joe. Man, you just need to know that. It's my way of leaking truth and putting other people down. You notice all five of these are relational? They come out of community. They come out about how you treat those that are around you, right? The Bible makes pretty clear when you're around a gossip, get the heck away from them. Because if they're gossiping about somebody else in front of you, guess what they're doing when you ain't there? You're the target, right? Get rid of all that. And here's the grace. I mean, here's the beauty of the scripture. It's not just a rebuke. Jesus Christ, the living one inside of you, will forgive all of those things so that he can live his life in and through you. Because here's the truth about the Jesus Christ that's in you. He has no malice, deceit, hypocrisy, envy, or slander. So he doesn't desire to live that way. And when you live that way, you hinder his work in your life. All he wants to do is work in and through you. When you start speaking good of others, when you start caring for others, when you start loving others, when you don't care anymore if you get the credit, guess what happens in your life? The spirit and power of the living God overwhelm you with joy. Who cares what they have? Think back to 150 years ago about who's the best looking person you ever heard about. Who's the smartest person you ever heard about? Hey, who's the person that made the most money? Hey, who is the person that was the most gifted orator? Here's your answer. I don't know. It was 150 years ago. Who cares? That's exactly what people are going to think about you 150 years from now. It doesn't matter. What matters is how you're honoring God in the present to glorify him in a way that when you meet him, he says, well done, good and faithful servants. This is how you treated others. And you see this all over the New Testament. I mean, this is just one place in Ephesians chapter 4, 22 to 24. You see this putting off and putting on. You see this old self we used to be in this new self. Paul says it in Ephesians 4, 22, that in reference to your former manner of life, you lay aside the old self, which is being corrupted in accordance with the lust of deceit, and that you be renewed in the spirit of your mind and put on the new self, which is in the likeness of God and has been created in righteousness and holiness and truth. Put off the old, put on the new. That's what you can do as a believer in Christ. That's how you grow. So you grow by growing in your faith, by putting it with obedience, authentically loving other believers, and being willing to eliminate the personal sins in your life for how you're treating others. When you start loving believers authentically and eagerly and getting rid of sins so you can do that, I promise you, you'll grow. And then he gives us this final one. He says the final way that we get to grow and have continued growth in our faith is craving more and more of God's word. Here's what he says. Like newborn babies, he gives us a simile. Like newborn babies, long for the pure milk of the word so that by it you may grow in respect to salvation if you have tasted the kindness of the Lord. Like newborn babies, long for the pure milk of the word. How do babies long for pure milk? You know what babies do? They make a noise. They cry. When they're presented a bottle or their mother, they root around and get that. They need that milk. They need it now. The world needs to stop for them in the moment. I need this. I'm craving this. I'm dependent upon this. When you start getting to a place where you crave the word, that's when your life will really begin to accelerate. Now, let me tell you how you can do this. If the only time you hear God's word is on a Sunday, that's not good enough. You need to read it. You can study it. You can meditate on it. I think a great thing to do is memorize it. Just feed your appetite with the word. Why? Because the living word inside of you gets fed through the written word. And when you feed yourself the written word, the living word comes alive. Now, here's the truth. Confessions of a pastor. I remember hearing sermons on, hey, man, read more of the Bible. Love the word. Love the word. I could say those things, but deep down, I don't enjoy reading all that much. Never used to. I do now. But I didn't really enjoy reading that much. So when people told me that, I was like, I don't want to read. I just don't feel like reading. If you're not a reader, good news. Go to places like BibleGateway.com or something else and listen to it on audio for free. It takes about 3 minutes to listen to a chapter. You can listen to it while you drive. I mean, you can hear the word. I mean, that's what you can do. But here's the truth. Here's how you crave the word. We get it backwards sometimes in our culture. We think, hey, if you just read the word and you read the word and you read the word, it'll change your whole life. No, if you don't do those first three things I told you, it won't. If you don't put into practice the thing Jesus told you, it won't. I know a lot of people that have read the word for 20 years that aren't even Christians. Reading the word is not enough. Putting into practice the things God shows you when you read the word will, which is what? Adding obedience to your faith, genuinely loving other believers, getting rid of sin. If you're going to read the word, let the word read you. Then you'll begin to crave it. Because here's what I find in my life. I know enough about the word, and I've read the word so many times, and I know where to go, and I know how to answer you if you ask me questions on many things, that it would be very easy for me to coast. Here's how I grow. When I'm growing in my obedience, when I'm growing in my love for the saints, and when I'm allowing God to shine his light on my life and show me sins that I need to repent of, then I need his word. Then I need God to show up. Then I need God to do those things. Put those three things into practice. What are the things you need to be obedient to? Who are the people that you need to love? And how do you let the Lord shine his light on your sin and let it go? I mean, the Bible says in 2 Timothy 3:16 that all scripture is God-breathed and useful for teaching, rebuking, correcting, and training in righteousness. There's no place you can go in this book and not hear the Lord. And it's the foundation of spiritual growth. It's a hunger for the word. Psalm 34:8 says this, "Oh, taste and see that the Lord is good." If you begin your day in the word, if you feed yourself on the word throughout the day, if you feed yourself on the word before you go to bed, the word of God will begin to transform and take over your life. And that's what God wants for each and every one of us. He wants us to crave his word. He wants us to go after him. He wants us to need him so that he can do in and through us what he wants us to do. And here's just a word about the word, because a lot of people will hear a message like this and say, okay, I'm doing it. I've always been thinking about it. I'm going to go home and read the Bible in a year. You can. There's nothing wrong with that. But let me just tell you something. When you read the word, let the word read you. If you have a 3-chapter-a-day plan to get through the Bible, and on verse number 2, the day that you're reading that, you get stopped and you're like, man, that's incredible. I've never even thought about that before. Stop. Get out a pen and paper. Start journaling and praying, because God is illuminating that verse specifically for you in the moment. You don't get any points for getting it done. Well, God was speaking to me, but I didn't want to listen to him. I got through all 3 chapters today. All right? That is not a good way to do Bible study. A good way to do Bible study is read it. There's certain days that God will jump all over the word. There's other days you're reading it and feeding yourself on the word. But when you have that moment where God shows you something in the word that is so personal and profound, you stop what you're doing and you respond to God in that moment no matter what. That's how you grow in the word. Right? Growing in the word is not just knowledge. Growing in the word is a love for God and a love for other people. Right? And the reason that many of us don't grow is because we're chained to our old self. We kind of think that, man, this is just as good as it gets. I'm bound by this. This is as good as it's going to get. I'm complacent. I'm good. God wants to break all those chains in your life. God wants you to accelerate and soar. There's nobody here or on Broomfield or on the radio that's listening to my voice right now that can't grow further in their faith by doing these things. By being more obedient and faithful, by loving other people, by getting rid of sins and craving the word. You do those 4 things. Yeah, they can be painstaking at times, but you do those 4 things, and I promise you, you will be on a different level with the Lord Jesus Christ and in your power to be able to serve him. He's the Lord. It's his name that is above every name. It's his name that breaks all the chains. It's his name that wants to release you from wherever you're at, because wherever you're at today, even if you're growing, it's not your final resting spot. God wants you to continue to grow.
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7: Near the end of the Revolutionary War, George Washington received a letter from one of his own officers. Colonel Louis Nicola suggested that America might be better served by a monarchy, with Washington himself as king. Washington firmly rejected the idea. He had spent years leading Americans in a fight for independence from a monarchy. He would not see that victory end with America creating a king of its own. He understood that the cause of the revolution was greater than any one man. His example reminds us that power can be offered, earned, or taken, but character determines whether we use it for ourselves or remain faithful to something greater.
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19: 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What will we leave behind?

0: Have you ever wondered what people will say about you after you're gone? Well, what if I told you that you're building a legacy right now with every conversation, every act of kindness, every dollar that you spend? Hello and welcome to Discovering the Jewish Jesus. I'm your host, Dustin Roberts, and today Rabbi Schneider reveals how to create a spiritual inheritance that's going to bless generations to come. So let's get started with today's special stewardship program. Here's Rabbi.
1: Shalom, beloved. I want to talk to you today about something that many Christians don't think rightly about. I want to talk to us about our passing and our legacy. First of all, I want to make the point, I think that many Christians have a very wrong perception about the death of loved ones, particularly when their loved ones are believers. Many Christians look at it as such a negative thing. When the Bible tells us that the Lord takes his own out of the world to save them and spare them from trouble, Paul said to be absent from the body is to be present with the Lord. I remember years ago, I went to my physician for my annual physical, and I talked to my physician just about what was happening in my life, and I let her know that I was leaving in a few days to travel to Haiti to preach the gospel. So a few days had gone by, I'm in Haiti, and all of a sudden, in Haiti, I get a call from my physician. And when I got a call, seeing her number come up on my phone, I realized she wouldn't be calling me. She knows I'm in Haiti unless something is wrong. So I pick up the phone, it's my physician. She says to me, Rabbi, she said, I need you to come back in for some blood work. Your blood count was very low, and I need to schedule this right away. So she told me a little bit about what she saw in the examination and the blood work that she wanted to investigate more thoroughly. We went ahead and scheduled an appointment. And after we got off the phone, I did some research as to what it meant when my blood count was low and the other information that she had given me. I researched it. And what I saw is that it could indicate cancer. You know what, my beloved friend? When I saw on my phone that that could mean that I had cancer, that was one of the sweetest moments that I ever had, because I thought, oh my gosh, I may be getting ready to leave this world and I'm going to be able to rest. I felt so embraced by the love of God. I felt such peace. It was one of the high emotional moments of my life when I felt like my hour of passing from this world into the next might be just around the corner. And I think we should all have an attitude like that about death. I don't understand why Christians are so tied to this world that they don't want to leave. I personally like watching NDE experiences, near-death experiences, where people that have passed, their heart has stopped beating, their body signal is indicating that they're no longer present, and then they're brought back to life, or they come back into life in a few minutes, and then they give their testimony about what they had experienced in this NDE experience. There's a guy that interviews, I think his name is Pastor John Burke. He's a Christian, grounded in the Word. I think his channel might be called Imagine Heaven, but don't quote me on that. But his whole pathway has been interviewing these people that have had these NDE experiences and then filtering what they say they encountered through God's Word. He's grounded in God's Word. But I have not ever heard a testimony, a Christian testimony, of somebody that had an NDE. In other words, they were pronounced clinically dead. They went out of their bodies. They say they encountered the Lord in the age to come. I have not heard one of those people ever say that they didn't want to stay in heaven. Not one of them wanted to come back to earth. And so I'm just saying all that introductory today to say that I think that as Christians, many of us have a wrong perception about what death means to us. You know, the Apostle Paul came to the end of his life and he said, I have fought the fight. I have run the race. And now there's laid up for me the crown of righteousness. But not only for me, but for everyone that loves his appearing. So we as Christians need to filter our perception of reality, taking into account that this world is not our home. We have lots of pain in this world, lots of struggles on this earth. But when we get to heaven, there's going to be no more sorrow, no more suffering, and no more pain. I want to talk to you today about what happens when we do pass, when we do leave this world. And I want to ask ourselves the question today, all of us, myself included, when we do leave this world, beloved one, what will our legacy be? What will we leave behind? A legacy is something that we leave behind in the earth after we're gone. My wife's father created a great legacy for his family. The things that he imparted spiritually, financially, he left all that behind with his children, and they're still being blessed by that today. He's long gone. He's passed, but his legacy lives on. So let's ask ourselves today, what will our legacy be? And how do we build a legacy? Well, first of all, legacies are built, as we all know, through relationships, through the lives that we have sown into. And because of our investing in somebody else's life, their life is better. You know, I heard it said one time that the benefit of having a father is that you don't have to start from the ground. When you have a father, you can start from your father's shoulders. And the same thing is true when we invest in other people's life. We allow them to build on territory that we've already conquered. So when we invest in our children's life and teach them practical tools for living, we talk to them about finances. Most of all, we talk to them about their relationship with God. We talk to them about how to navigate relationships and handle life. We talk to them about how to handle setbacks and defeats. We help them prepare for the future. And through our investment, through our counsel, our children or grandchildren or others that we're in relationship with through our family, their life is better because of us. We have invested something in them. And so even when we're gone, you and I, our children, grandchildren, and the loved ones that we've sown into, their lives will be better because of us. We will have left an imprint in them that remains. That is a legacy. We get testimonies all the time. I just received a testimony. It was a beautiful testimony. A woman that wrote in to Discovering the Jewish Jesus. And she said, Rabbi, you're the only one my children will listen to. I have a 16-year-old and a 14-year-old, and you're the only teacher and preacher they will listen to. They love the sound of your calm voice. So for me, I get joy out of that. I get simcha out of that because I'm blessing these young people. And even when I'm gone, their lives will have been enriched because of me, and their lives hopefully will have been set on a trajectory to some degree because of what they received through my life. And so every relationship that you sow into, you never even know the littlest thing that you do sometimes. When you share your love for Jesus with that person at the grocery store, with your, whoever it might be, your dentist, whoever, you say something and it creates a spark. The person takes notice. You might be a small part of the chain that actually led them to their salvation. That will have been a legacy for you.
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1: I remember years ago, before I was in full-time ministry, I was working in financial services, and there was a guy that he was the chief producer in this organization that I worked for. And I worked for a top-notch organization. And I remember all the team came together one day, about 10 of us. And all of a sudden, I started praising Jesus. And I felt like I was totally rejected. I mean, they didn't react at all to my praising Jesus. It was like they had deaf ears to everything I had to say. But years later, approximately 10 years later, when I was now in full-time ministry, I was ministering in a small church in a small town in rural Ohio. And I got to the service where I was going to be preaching that Sunday, and I set up my things. You know, I had cassette tapes that we made available, et cetera, of different ones of my teaching. And the pastor came out. He said, hey, just continue to set up your display here. And I've got somebody that called. They said they want to be at the service today and they don't have a ride. So I'm going to go pick this person up. So lo and behold, the pastor walks out the door of the church. I continue to set things up. 15, 20 minutes later, the pastor comes in the door. Who does he come in the door with? One of the guys that worked in that financial service company that I work for, that was together when I was praising Jesus, one of those 10 guys, he was there. The pastor brought him there. Why did the pastor bring him there? Because the guy ended up selling drugs, wound up in jail, no longer had a car. But when he was in jail, he remembered that day that I was lifting up Jesus and witnessing to that group of 10 salespeople. And as a result of my witness to him, when he was in jail, God brought it to his remembrance. He gave his life to the Lord. Now he was walking with the Lord. He had heard that I was going to be ministering in the church that morning. And so he called the church and got a ride to the service. When I pass on, he's going to be part of my legacy. And so I want to encourage you, beloved, you can make an impact in the earth through your relationships. Your legacy is the individuals that you affect through your love, through your witness, through your kindness while you're on earth that continue to live on in the world after you're gone. The second way we leave a legacy in the earth, beloved ones, is through the passing down of our finances. The Bible tells us in the book of Proverbs, chapter 13, verse 22, this: a good man leaves an inheritance to his children's children. Listen again. A good man leaves an inheritance to his children's children. So we leave a legacy in the earth when we sow financially into somebody else's life, and they benefit from our financial investment in their lives even after we are gone. But to have this concept and to have this perspective of making somebody else's life better because we've made a financial investment in their lives at our passing, we're talking about a legacy that's created at our passing, we really have to gain a long-term perspective of our finances. Because some people, they only think about everything they can get right now. And I've even met people that have the mantra, they have the philosophy that they want to spend all their money while they're in earth and not leave a cent behind. And that's the way they live. That's the way they think. I want to spend it all. I don't want anything to be left over. That is a very narcissistic mindset, as we all know. A narcissist is someone who's completely self-focused. We need to understand, beloved, if we're going to have a mindset to create a legacy with our finances when we leave this world, we need to really understand that ultimately God really does own everything. We might say, yeah, the Lord owns the cattle on 1,000 hills. Yeah, we know God owns everything. We say that, but is our heart really surrendered to that? Because when our heart is really surrendered to the reality that ultimately God's the owner of everything, it will change the way we plan for our future financially. It will change the way that we use our finances while we're on earth and also affect what we do with our finances when we pass, so that we can create a legacy in the earth for our lives, for the kingdom of God at our passing. The scripture says, from him, to him, and through him are all things. Ultimately, the Lord is the owner of everything in the earth. I love Psalm 24, verse 1. The earth is the Lord's and all it contains. Everything ultimately belongs to the Lord. We don't think like that because we buy something on Amazon, right? It arrives at our doorstep and, you know, we put the clothes on or whatever as we think it's ours. But that's a very, very small, narrow perception of the big picture. Ultimately, everything belongs to the Lord. For example, think about property. We might think, well, we own this piece of property. Those of you that own homes, well, I own this property. But do you really own that property? That property, that land or that house that you call your own, that land that that house is on, it was bought and sold probably many times before you, quote, became the owner of it. To say it another way, you and I might own the deed to the property for a few years, but then it passes on and it passes on to someone else and it passes on to someone else. And ultimately, the owner of the land that our house is set on, it belongs to the Lord. Why? Because he created the land. The earth is the Lord's and the fullness thereof. We need to really understand that everything belongs to the Lord. And when we understand God's glory in the earth, that everything belongs to God, from him, to him, and through him are all things, we're going to honor him with our financial resources when we pass, just because we want to honor the creator from whom are all things. I remember some time back, I was looking at some minnows in the water. You know, I was on this river and I looked into the water and I saw the beauty of this brackish water. And I saw the beautiful life that was in the water, the minnows spinning around. And when I got done being out in nature like that, there was nothing that anybody could have done to offend me or hurt my mood, because I was so high on the glory of God that I saw in creation. His glory was so much bigger than all my puny problems. There wasn't anything in the world that anybody could have done to offend me. God owns the earth. His glory, beloved, is through the entire world. And we need to release our finances to the one that created all things, because from him, once again, to him and through him, everything belongs. Now, when we think about carrying this concept on of honoring the Lord with our finances at our passing, creating a legacy gift at our passing, I want you to consider what Yeshua said. He said, "Do not store up for yourselves treasures on earth, where moth and rust destroy, or where thieves break in and steal. But store up for yourselves treasures in heaven, where neither moth or rust destroys, and where thieves do not break in and steal. For where your treasure is, there your heart will be also." So we want to think about, how are we using our resources, and are we sowing financially into the kingdom of heaven? Because Jesus said, what we're going to reap, he said, what we sow. And so many of us consider that we should honor the Lord with our finances while we're living. We tithe, we give offerings. But have we thought this through to the end of our life, that we want to honor the Lord with our finances and our offerings when we pass? Jesus said this at the end of his ministry. He said, "All authority has been given to me in heaven and on earth. Go therefore and make disciples of all nations, teaching them to observe all that I command you. And lo, I am with you always, even to the end of the age." Jesus's mandate to the church is to go into all the world, preach the gospel, making disciples of all nations. And we want to make sure that we're empowering ministries that are doing this to continue on after we're gone through our legacy gifts. Do you know, beloved ones, that more than half of Americans do not even have a will? This is Make a Will Month. I want to encourage you, if you've never thought this through before, or if you've never taken action, I want to humbly ask you just to still yourself for a moment and ask yourself, have you thought through what will happen with your resources when you pass, when you leave this world? I know I'm talking to most of you. You want to honor the Lord with your resources when you pass. You want to have a will or a trust in place where you can designate a portion of your estate, what you have left to your resources. You want to designate some of that to a Christian ministry so that the Great Commission that Jesus spoke of, go into all the world and preach the gospel, making disciples of all nations, will be fulfilled. Many of you in your heart, you are saying yes to that, but let me ask you, do you have a will, or do you need to update your will to include a Christian ministry that is effectively going into the world and making disciples? So this is a time for action today. This is important. We need to be good stewards of our resources. When we leave this world, we want to go out of this world honoring the Lord. And one of the practical steps we can take to ensure that we're honoring the Lord at our passing is to honor Him, beloved, with our resources by including a Christian ministry or ministries in our will or in our trust. So I just want to pray for us today. I just want to pray that we would truly get clarity on this, that we would take action and get prepared. Don't let just inactivity paralyze you. Don't be passive. Don't listen to the message and say, yeah, that's good, but not do anything. Beloved, let's stand up. Let's take a step. Let's make a will or update our will and do what's necessary to be good stewards of our resources and invest in the kingdom of God so that the great commission of Jesus to go into all the world can continue on even after you're gone. Father, we offer our hearts to you right now. Lord, we love you and we honor you. And we want, Father God, to honor you even through our last breath. So if there's specific wisdom that you want to give anybody that's listening right now to this broadcast, I just pray, Father, that you'll give them that wisdom. Father, that you'll give them everything they need to take a step forward, to do what needs to be done, to honor you with their resources at their passing for your glory and for the honor of your name.
0: 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It's actually really easy. 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It doesn't take that long, and it helps you go through the process in a simple way. 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It's free for you no matter what. 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Now here's Rabbi.
1: The Aaronic blessing in the book of Numbers chapter 6 is not a blessing that comes from an impersonal being out there somewhere in the heavens. This special blessing comes from a person, Yahweh, God Almighty, our Creator and Maker. So receive God's blessing into your life right now. The Lord bless you and keep you. The Lord make His face shine on you and be gracious to you. The Lord lift you up with His countenance. And the Lord give you, beloved one, His peace. And now in Hebrew.

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14: Some of these you know, El and Elohim, we mentioned, usually translated God. Emmanuel, from the Christmas story, God with us. El Elyon, God Most High. El Roy, the God who sees. El Olam, the everlasting God or the God of the universe. El Shaddai is a familiar one, the Almighty God. Yahweh, I am that I am, or I am who I am. Yahweh, here's another slide of these using the term Yahweh with a descriptor. The Lord our provider, Yahweh Jireh, Yahweh Sekednu, the Lord our righteousness, Yahweh Shalom, the Lord our peace, Yahweh Rohi, the Lord our shepherd, Yahweh Rapha, the Lord our healer, all the way down, Yahweh Kabod, the Lord of glory. This is a list of some of the Hebrew names the way God is described in the Old Testament. And this is a list you should get. Let us know. You can have it. Go down the slides today. You can have it. And I suggest you pray to God of the needs you have using his specific name. If you need direction, if you need protection, then you pray to Yahweh Rohi, the Lord our shepherd. If you need healing, you pray to Yahweh Rapha, the Lord our healer. If you need peace in your life or your marriage or your home, you pray to Yahweh Shalom, the Lord our peace. That is a beautiful way to pray, but please remember that is a specific part of God's character. It's not the entirety of his character. But when you pray to Yahweh, I am who I am, you're praying to his self-sufficiency, his limitlessness. Please note it, that God chooses to identify himself as I am, because our world focuses on verbs of doing, where God focuses on verbs of being. We've said it so many times. When you meet someone new, you ask them two questions to start the conversation. What is your name and what do you do? Because you're a math teacher or a baseball coach or a real estate agent or an accountant or a pastor or whatever it is that you are, what you do is your identity in the culture in which we live. So our culture focuses on verbs of doing, and I put a few up there: winning, gaining, moving, paying, striving, earning, advancing, buying, doing, producing, learning, selling. We live in the world of doing stuff where God lives in the world of being stuff. Being kind, obedient, forgiving, holy, humble, caring, gracious, steadfast, faithful, loving, helpful, patient. God cares so much more about who you are than what you do. You can be kind, obedient, forgiving, and holy as a pastor or a math teacher. You can be humble, caring, gracious, steadfast as an accountant or a NASA scientist. God cares about who you are, not what you do. Think of it. Moses comes to God and says, I'm going to go see these people, you know, if I go, you know, and I'm going to ask them this question. I'm going to tell them, do you know why I'm here? I'm here because God sent me. And they may say, well, what's his name? I have to tell them who you are. So what's your identity? This is God's chance to, if you will, pull out his business card, which is a pretty cool business card. I mean, it starts with creator of all that there is, king of heaven and earth. I mean, the list is pretty cool. And he starts with, I am. I am. You tell them, I am sent you. I love this verse, John 8:58. It's grammatically really weird and cool. Of course, we've jumped from Old Testament to New Testament. John 8:58, Jesus said, truly I say to you, before Abraham was born, I am. Before Abraham was, I am. Now, Jesus lived 1,800 years or so after Abraham on the earth. Before Abraham was, past tense, verb of being, I am, present tense. What did Jesus say? I am Yahweh. I am God. Those who hated him and rejected him as Messiah accused him of blasphemy, because it's blasphemy to claim to be God unless you really are God. Before Abraham was, I am. See, when you know God's identity, it allows you to know who he is. I love Jeremiah chapter 9. Look at this verse. Thus says the Lord, let not a wise man boast of his wisdom, and let not the mighty man boast of his might, let not a rich man boast of his riches, but let him who boasts boast of this, that he understands and knows me, that I am the Lord who exercises loving kindness, justice, and righteousness on earth, for I delight in these things. The question is, if you're going to brag, what are you going to brag about? If you're going to brag, what are you going to brag about? See, I wore my team shirt today. We won this week. Thank you, God. Okay, the Army team, we don't win a whole lot, so thank you, God. When you brag, what are you going to brag about? Jeremiah says, if you're going to boast, boast in this, that you know God. That you know God. Jesus said, John 17, this is eternal life, that they may know you, the only true God, and Jesus Christ whom you have sent. Do you know what salvation is? Salvation is not going to a church. It is not owning a Bible. It is not memorizing scripture. It is not getting baptized. It is not giving money to ministry. It is not going on a mission trip. It is not praying. You should do all of those things, but salvation.

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4: Share him with others. When I know him, I can tell you how to know him. Next verse, Exodus 3:15. God furthermore said to Moses, "This you shall say to the sons of Israel, the Lord, the God of your fathers, the God of Abraham, Isaac, and Jacob, and the God of the Jewish people has sent me to you. This is my name forever." God says, "This is my memorial name to all generations." I love the commentary quote. God's covenant relation to his people is what he will ever be mindful of, what he glories in, and what he will have us never forget. When God calls himself by name, most of the time he calls himself the God of Abraham, Isaac, and Jacob. Why? It's a reminder of the covenant. Oh yeah, God did use the phrase my people 111 different times. He said, "This is my memorial name, my forever name, the one you better not forget. The God of Abraham, Isaac, and Jacob, the covenant name of God." Keep reading, Exodus 3:16. God's still speaking to Moses. "Go and gather the elders of Israel together and say to them, the Lord, the God of your fathers, the God of Abraham, Isaac, and Jacob has appeared to me saying, I am indeed concerned about you and what has been done to you in Egypt. So I said, I will bring you up out of the affliction of Egypt to the land of the Canaanite, the Hittite, the Amorite, the Perizzite, the Hivite, and the Jebusite," all those people living in the land at the time, "to a land flowing with milk and honey. And they will pay heed," God saying to Moses, "to what you say. And you with the elders of Israel will come to the king of Egypt." Remember, his title is Pharaoh, not his personal name. His title is Pharaoh. "And you will say to him, the Lord, the God of the Hebrews, has met with us. So now, please let us go a 3 days' journey into the wilderness that we may sacrifice to the Lord our God." The Pharaoh is probably Amenhotep II. And God gives Moses an assignment. Go back to the land of Egypt where all the people of Israel are enslaved. Get the elders of Israel. Go to the king and say, "We don't want to be free forever. We just want a 3-day pass. We want to go out to the wilderness to have a worship experience, to make sacrifice to our God." Look on the map. They're in the land of Goshen. Remember, in the Nile Delta region? God says, "Go to the Pharaoh and ask him for a 3-day pass for the people of Israel to be let go for a short time to travel across into the Sinai down south to Mount Sinai." But watch. Exodus 3:19, God speaking to Moses, "But I know that the king of Egypt will not permit you to go except under compulsion." See that? God gave Moses an assignment that he knew would fail. Oh, that bothers some of us who think we have to win at everything. God, you're going to give me an assignment that's not going to go well? Yes, you know why? Because I only see the little picture. He sees the big picture. Go tell him you want a 3-day pass for the people. However, I'll tell you now, he's going to say no. I didn't say don't go. I said they'll still do it. But just understand, he's going to say no. Verse 20, God's still speaking. "So I will stretch out my hand and strike Egypt with all my miracles, which I will do in the midst of it. The plagues," which we'll talk about another day. "And after that, he will let you go. And I will grant this people favor in the sight of the Egyptians. And it shall be that when you go," not if, "when you go, you will not go empty-handed. But every woman who shall ask of her neighbor and the woman who lives in her house, articles of silver and gold and clothing, and you will put them on your sons and daughters. You will plunder the Egyptians." See, when God says go, it's time for you to go. And when he says he will provide, he will provide. Oh, by the way, that silver and gold later on was used to do what? To build the tabernacle, the place of worship of the God of Abraham, Isaac, and Jacob.
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1: So go tell the Pharaoh, let my people go for a three-day journey to go into the wilderness to worship. But no, he's going to say no. Next verse, it happens to be the next chapter, Exodus 4:1. Moses answered and said, what if they will not believe me or listen to what I say? They may say the Lord has not appeared to you. And he said, what is in your hand? Okay, it's not that God doesn't know what's in a shepherd's hand. Everybody knows what's in a shepherd's hand. It's a staff. It's a big stick. And God said, throw it on the ground. So he threw it on the ground and it became a serpent and Moses ran away. Now, this dude's been a shepherd in the desert for 40 years. He's seen a snake or two in his day. This has to be a serious snake for Moses at 80 years old to hustle out of here. Throw that stick on in your hand on the ground. Boom, it becomes a serpent and he fled away. So the Lord says to Moses, stretch out your hand and grasp it. What? Stretch out your hand and grasp it by its tail. Now, I don't know if you watch those dumb people on TV who pick up snakes all the time, but if you do, and they're idiots, but when you see the people who are playing with snakes all the time, they pick them up by their head because, you know, that's like the safe way to pick up a poisonous snake, you idiot. You pick up the safe snake, okay, you pick up the poisonous snake by its head. You don't pick it up by the tail because then the head comes around and bites you. I just offended all the people on TV. I'm sorry about that. Get over it. Okay, so grasp it by its tail. What? So he stretched out his hand and he caught it, and it became a staff in its hand. Oh, by the way, you're going to see this a lot over the next few weeks. Oh, by the way, one of the gods of Egypt is a snake. You know what God's going to do a whole bunch of times? He's going to say, show me your God, and I'll show you who the real God is. That they may believe that the Lord, Yahweh, the God, Elohim of their fathers, oh, the God of Abraham, Isaac, and Jacob, has appeared to you. Keep reading. Exodus 4:6. And the Lord furthermore said to him, put your hand into your bosom or your garment. So he put his hand into his bosom, and when he took it out, behold, his hand was leprous, like snow, the disease of leprosy. Then he said, put your hand into your bosom again. So he put his hand in, and when he took it out, behold, it was restored like the rest of his flesh. Showing what? Not only do I have power over the so-called gods of Egypt, I have power over your whole life, your physical health. Verse 8, and it shall come about that if they will not believe you or heed the witness of the first sign, they may believe the witness of the last sign. But it shall be if they will not believe even these two signs or heed what you say, then you shall take some water from the Nile River, pour it on the dry ground, and the water which you take from the Nile will become blood on the dry ground. Another one of the gods of Egypt, the Nile River. Again, I'll show you who the true God is. Keep reading verse 10. Then Moses said to the Lord, please, Lord, I've never been eloquent, neither recently nor in time past, nor since you have spoken to your servant, for I am slow of speech, I'm slow of tongue. And the Lord said, who has made man's mouth? Who makes him mute or deaf or seeing or blind? Is it not I, the Lord? Go then, and I, even I, will be with your mouth and teach you what you are to say. God gives you an assignment. You say, yeah, but I'm not really good at this. And God says, no, I'm going to go with you. And you say, well, I'm not really good at it. And so Moses prays this prayer. It's Exodus 4:13. And in the NAS, which I usually read from, it says, Lord, now send the message by whomever you will. Let me tell you, I like the NIV and the ESV. Oh, Lord, please send someone else. Here I am, Lord. Send him. Now again, we think he's the most qualified guy in the whole world because he knows the language and the customs and the culture, and he's been made humble and patient. And he says, oh God, this is going to be really hard. Send someone else. How many of us, when God gives us a calling, need to remember what he's done in our past and remember his promise that I will be with you. Verse 14 of Exodus 4. The anger of the Lord burned against Moses. Why? Because he kept asking and God kept giving him what he needed. He kept requesting more of a sign and God kept giving it to him. God said, it's time for you to obey. The anger of the Lord burned against Moses. And he said, is there not your brother Aaron the Levite? I know that he speaks fluently. And moreover, behold, he is coming out to meet you. When he sees you, he will be glad in his heart. Now, this is not his brother that he hangs out with at Denny's every night. This is the brother that he hasn't seen, according to my knowledge, for 40 years. And he didn't just text and say, I'm about to exit from the highway. I'll be at your house in a minute. No, he hadn't seen him in 40 years. And all of a sudden, he's walking up the street. And he'll be happy to see you. Well, that's good, because you got a big problem if we don't. And you are to speak to him, 15, and put the words in his mouth, and I, even I, will be with your mouth and his mouth, and I will teach you what you are to do. Moreover, he shall speak for you to the people, and it shall come about that he shall be as a mouth for you, and you shall be as God for him. Whoa. And you shall take in your hand this staff with which you shall perform the signs. Okay, you still don't believe me? I'm going to give you a friend to go along, to encourage you, to walk with you, to be your helper. And that friend, he happens to be your brother who you haven't seen in 40 years. We're studying the life of Moses as a case study on leadership. We're learning what leadership looks like in a spiritual context. And we've been talking about effective kingdom leaders for 3 weeks now. And just from this passage that we've read, we can learn some principles about effective kingdom leaders. They want to know God. And they want to know God's true identity and character. I don't want to know somebody somewhere. I want to know the God of the universe. Effective kingdom leaders admit their fear. But they trust God in the midst of fear. Effective kingdom leaders struggle with self-doubt. God, are you sure? God, are you sure it's me? Are you sure I can do this? Are you sure you're going to be with me? Are you sure they need me? Are you sure? Effective kingdom leaders need help from God and from other people. But they finally accept their calling from God and move forward by faith. God revealed himself to Moses as the I am. Now, I want to finish by jumping way ahead in time to the New Testament story from the Gospel of Matthew. Jesus takes his disciples on a long walk. They go way up north to Caesarea Philippi. And Jesus says to the disciples, who do people say that the Son of Man is? Son of Man is the title Jesus used for himself. So he's saying, hey, who do those people out there, the crowds, who do they think that I am? And the disciples gave him this list that they'd heard. Some say you're John the Baptist, his friend, his cousin who had been killed, remember? Others say you're Elijah. Others say you're Jeremiah. Somebody said, I don't know who he is, but he's a prophet. So the answer is, they don't really know. They think you're a man of God, but they don't really know who you are. And then Jesus turns and says, who do you say that I am? And this is where preachers like to tell you the most important question you can ever answer. Who do you say Jesus is? And Simon Peter, the big mouth of the group who always speaks first, says, you are the Christ, the Messiah, the Son of the living God. You're not a prophet. You're not a teacher. You're not a religious leader. You're not a rabbi. You are the Messiah. And what did Jesus say? Blessed are you, Simon Bar-Jonah. Bar is Hebrew word for son. Simon, the son of Jonah. Simon Johnson, that was his name. Blessed are you, Simon Peter, because flesh and blood did not reveal this to you, but my Father who is in heaven. See, if I come to you today and describe for you who my Jesus is, I'm going to start with the fact that he died in my place. He's not my buddy or my pal. He's my Savior. How do you describe Jesus? God revealed himself to Moses as the great I am. Jesus said, good job, Simon Peter, you figured it out. The Christ, the Son of the living God. I'm asking you today, how do you describe Jesus for yourself and for other people? Because if he's a guy and a historical figure and the subject of a bunch of fairy tales and some religious leader or some made-up character from cartoons, if that's who he is to Jesus, you haven't met the real Jesus. But if he is the Son of the living God, who used to be dead and now he's alive, the Messiah, I'm in. Let's pray. Father, thank you that you reveal yourself to us in such clear ways, such patience you give us, such grace you give us when we, like Moses, have self-doubt and fear and anxiety. And we, like Moses, hear the call of God and we say, I don't know if I want to do that. I don't know if I can do that. Thank you for your patience, Lord. Thank you for your grace. Father, help us to be a spiritual leader like Moses who wants to know your true identity, who wants to know the great I am. Father, help us to know Jesus as the Christ, the Son of the living God. And help us to share him with someone else today. And I pray this prayer in his name. Amen.
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11: Near the end of the Revolutionary War, George Washington received a letter from one of his own officers. Colonel Louis Nicola suggested that America might be better served by a monarchy, with Washington himself as king. 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
17: Welcome to the show. I'm your host, Jason Kam. I'm here with Jan Levin. We're at Purity Products headquarters in Plainview, New York. Thanks for joining us today. Very busy show. We're going to be talking about an ingredient that I can guarantee, once we tell you all the benefits and all the various things that it can do, you are going to want to try it. And we've got a great offer coming up later in the show. So do not go anywhere. But before I bring Jan on board, are you ready to play true or false? True or false? Is there a nutrient out there where even just a mild deficiency would be considered a public health crisis? Hint, the answer is true. Is there a nutrient that's hard to get in healthy amounts, even when you eat a healthy diet? Yes, that's true. Is there a nutrient that may be more critical for our bones and muscles than even calcium? And if you want to guess again, the answer is, of course, yes, there is. And with us to give us the actual ingredient that we're talking about is my colleague, Jan Levin, president of Purity Products. And Jan is here to say that this mineral is not getting the attention it deserves in the media, and he's here to change that. He's going to tell us all about it today. Jan, welcome on board. What do you have for us today?
18: Well, Jason, thanks for the introduction. Great job there. I'm just so delighted to be a part today of this program. I call this a nutritional whodunit story of the highest caliber. It's a nutritional mystery story. And today it's all about connecting the dots. So what affects our heart, our arteries, our sleep, our muscles, our brain, our blood pressure and strength? The evidence is in, Jason, the mineral is magnesium. Mm-hmm. So today's show is all about magnesium, but getting into the intricacies a little bit so people can understand the magnitude of today's health story. And here's why I want us to be talking about magnesium more in the news. This is from the journal Open Heart, and it's from back in 2018, recent stuff. PubMed abstract headlines, a subclinical magnesium deficiency is a principal driver of cardiovascular concerns, and they call it, I quote, a public health crisis. So low magnesium status is pervasive, it's real, it's compounding health concerns that we already have, And get this, magnesium is very hard to measure in the blood. So most of us are walking around deficient. We don't even know it.
17: Wow. Now, you've been talking about magnesium for a long time, and Purity Products has offered magnesium for quite a while. We've got a hot new version of it that's better than ever. And as you said, magnesium is obviously imperative, but what you didn't mention is that it's very hard to measure, and most people don't realize that. So we're trying to connect the dots for our listeners, for our customers here. Tell me, what else can you share on this front? Because our customer, they're not seeing this story in the news.
18: Right.
17: It kind of reminds me of vitamin D a little bit.
18: I know.
17: Right?
18: And I reflect on that sometimes. And as I study magnesium, the story gets bigger and it gets more dramatic, because in 1994, researchers, the Journal of the American College of Nutrition, studied healthy elderly Norwegians, and the magnesium status that they looked at, they concluded, very hard to measure in a blood test, even when these were healthy people.
17: Right.
18: And even when the blood test looked like they were healthy, when they dug a little deeper, the magnesium levels were depleted. So what do we do? 50 to 80% of us are not getting enough magnesium in our diet. It's called a subclinical deficiency. You know, they have two types of deficiencies, and it's kind of an interesting term. They call it a frank deficiency. That's scurvy. If you don't have enough vitamin C,
17: right,
18: you have scurvy. If you have a frank deficiency of magnesium, that you can measure. But the subclinical deficiency affects so many different body parts, and it's very hard to measure. That's why I don't want to ignore this problem any longer.
17: Very, very interesting. People are deficient. They have no idea. The good news is we're going to be able to fix it for people today. Now, Jan, you're very passionate about magnesium, and you are on something of a mission here, and you have been obsessed with this for the last few weeks, I have to say. Ask anyone in the building at Purity Products. They will tell you all Jan is talking about is this magnesium issue, as he's been studying it and learning more about it. But you have made it your mission to help people get back the magnesium they need to be as healthy as possible. So as you said, even if you are a little short on magnesium, it's going to impact all sorts of things. You said like 10 or so things in the body.
18: Right.
17: Why don't you recap that for
18: us? Yeah, I mean, I call it the alphabet of benefits, or the alphabet of health concerns, because when I started with A, I could literally go through the entire alphabet. I don't want to do that here, Jay, because I don't want you to get like bored. But let me just get started so you get the gist of what I'm saying. If you look at the A's, I mean, magnesium is absolutely essential for two things, artery health and ATP. When we use energy, we, of course, need to rely on ATP for that. That's cellular metabolism. We need magnesium. Our arteries crave magnesium because it helps relax the blood vessels. Here's an important point. Calcium constricts, magnesium relaxes. So we need that magnesium for our heart. We need that magnesium for our blood vessels. It's incredibly important for our arteries. We want that healthy blood flow. For the A's, it's just about the arteries and the ATP. For the B's, blood pressure, blood sugar, don't forget brain function. Magnesium plays a crucial role in each one of those areas of health. Again, those are crucial. Blood sugar, blood pressure, brain function. For the C, we get into the cardiovascular system, because when you want your heart to relax, if you want that healthy heart rhythm, guess what? Magnesium, absolutely pivotal. For the D's, it's not just about dreaming, and it's not just about doing things better. It's kind of like to talk about healthy mood. But when they research the role of magnesium in healthy brain function, then they look in the area of mood. It is dramatic how magnesium can elevate the mood. We can't get into all the different health claims because, of course, dietary supplements are designed to support health. We don't want to talk about disease states. But when you think about low magnesium, you should be thinking about low mood. The research for people under age 65, I'm going to quote the headlines, and this is from Healthline.com. They say the results of magnesium on the mood can be dramatic.
17: Wow.
18: So this is really, really big. When you think about sleep, I like to think about melatonin. We know that magnesium is crucial for healthy dreaming, healthy sleep, and sleep quality. I don't want to go through the whole alphabet, Jay. I was using that more as just a metaphor for how big the suite of benefits is that magnesium impacts.
17: Well, it's incredible. And we've been talking about this for years, that when you are missing out on certain vitamins and minerals and other nutrients, your body just doesn't function properly and you don't feel right. And there really is something in every letter of the alphabet here. Right. You know, it's really interesting. I had no idea that magnesium was involved in melatonin production. Melatonin is very popular for our customers. It really helps them sleep better. So that is a huge benefit. But you're only up to D and you've listed like 9 different benefits of magnesium. Why don't we just go to E, because I can't wait to hear what you could have come up with. What is E? Let me guess, energy?
18: Well, you got that right. Energy, when we think about energy and magnesium, of course, as crucial as CoQ10 is for energy production, magnesium is right there. Healthline reports magnesium is responsible for 600 biochemical reactions in the body. But we've talked about energy and magnesium. When you do the research for E, you also find exercise performance. This is what really struck me as a surprise. Wow. In one study in 2014, Jay, they looked at, this is in Sports Science, volleyball players who took 350 milligrams of magnesium per day boosted their ability to jump, and it enhanced their arm swinging movements. Of course, this is in volleyball, so I'm thinking maybe they were measuring serve speed or things like that. But by the way, these were people who didn't even have a magnesium deficiency. Wow. These were healthy, you know, athletes. So these are absolutely crucial findings. And again, helps to build that case that magnesium may be the most important mineral that's missing in your diet. Even if you have a subclinical deficiency, the results can be pervasive. So it's time for us to do something about it. And that's what today's show is all about.
17: Well, so let me ask for people who are listening. And, you know, we always recommend the first option is get your vitamins and minerals and your key nutrients from your foods, from your diet. But obviously, you can't always do that. That's right. Where nutritional supplements come into play. And, you know, it seems like it's virtually impossible to get enough magnesium in your diet, even if you were trying.
18: No doubt about it. When you look at the list of foods that you would have to eat to have healthy levels of magnesium, and perhaps some people can pull this off, but you're talking about the green leafy vegetables, boiled spinach, Swiss chard, mung beans, quinoa. You know, how many mung beans did you get
17: right,
18: this week?
17: Right.
18: Chickpeas. So these are kind of odd ingredients to load up on a regular basis. And if you got them this week, are you going to get them next week?
17: Yeah, but not only that, people take certain drugs or the proton pump inhibitors. There are others, antacids, if you drink too much coffee, and this will actually deplete your body of magnesium, making your shortage even worse.
18: It's an absolute fact. Some of those key ingredients that we enjoy every day, they'd even have some side benefits like coffee, for some reason, deplete the body of magnesium levels.
17: Right.
18: And like you said, those antacids, you know, if you need to take it, you need to manage your magnesium levels. So getting a dietary supplement that gets magnesium right, that's also been elusive for so many people.
17: Right. And I think now is a great time to bring up our new supplement. We call it MagBlue. They are probably the most beautiful tablets we've ever had at Purity Products. There's a special technology, a coating technology that makes these very, very easy to swallow. I'm sure you'll get into that. So why don't you be the one to tell us about MagBlue? Tell the audience about it.
18: Yeah, at its core, Jay, the idea behind MagBlue is let's do something with magnesium that's never been done before. I mean, if you want to run out and get cheap magnesium, the magnesium carbonates and the sulfates, they're 4% deficient. So you wind up taking massive amounts, 4 or 5 big giant Whopper pills to get a few hundred milligrams of magnesium. That's like the old technology, the magnesium bisglycinate buffered chelate, which is the latest technology, is 4 times more efficient. Wow. So you have much smaller tablets. We like that idea because our customers, when we do these surveys, they're like, don't give me those big tablets. I want the smaller ones. We added this slippery tech coating, which is a slippery technology, to these beautiful blue tablets so that they go down faster and smoother than any tablet in the industry. But at its core, what makes MagBlue unique is, sure, it has the 350 milligrams of this elite magnesium, And sure, it's in these beautiful blue small tablets, but we added vitamin D, 2,000 units. We added a little bit of zinc and boron and these blueberries, Jason.
17: Yeah, Jan, I love these. Tell everyone about these organic blueberries that we source from northern Canada. Talk about the bears for a second. I understand there are some issues with bears up there, too, sometimes.
18: Jay, what we do to get these blueberries, you would not believe. I mean, they come from way up north in Canada. The winters there, they are brutal. It's so harsh, these conditions, that our wild organic blueberries up there, they need to create their own antioxidant defense. 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
17: 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That number, 1-800-218-6030. Well, something we haven't really had a chance to focus on much is really important, and I know it's important to a lot of our customers and listeners, and that is getting a healthy night's sleep.
18: Yes,
17: and
18: I mean,
17: we know that magnesium plays an absolutely crucial role in this, and you know, I know as I get older, it does become harder and harder to get a good night's sleep. It's not just me, and when you don't sleep well, when you wake up tired, when you're irritable and moody, life is just not that good. So tell people how an easy solution here. Tell people how MagBlue is such an easy solution, an easy tool that they can use to powerfully promote a really, really good night's sleep
18: A
17: deep, restful sleep.
18: I mean, you know, at Purity Products, you know how it is. We're inspired by the science. You know, we like to say, you know, we're driven by the science, and we're actually inspired by nature. You look to PubMed at 500 milligrams of magnesium. Some of the clinical research back in December 2012, Jay, they looked at 46 older patients, and they were given magnesium supplements or a placebo over an 8-week period.
17: Mm-hmm.
18: The group that got the magnesium, they experienced a significant increase in sleep time, mm-hmm, and an increase in sleep efficiency.
17: And what is that?
18: They call sleep quality.
17: Right. And so what does that mean exactly?
18: What that means is they look at things like sleep latency. How quickly do you fall asleep? They look at the sleep quality. They look at REM sleep. They look at deep sleep. And then they can conclude your sleep is more efficient.
8: Right.
18: These are important biomarkers. We know that healthy sleep is correlated to things like healthy weight. It's correlated to healthy brain function. And if you don't get a good night's sleep and you feel tired, I mean, it's just a real sap on quality of life. So magnesium plays a crucial role in helping the body release melatonin. And when we get that melatonin, we get that natural, deeper, restful sleep. And that's what MagBlue can do for people. It supports that healthy sleep experience.
8: Right. And when it comes to sleeping, an issue that millions of people have, their legs can tighten up. Yeah. Magnesium has been long considered one of the go-to remedies to help keep your muscles calm and comfortable while you sleep. So that is something that definitely should not be overlooked. Now, Jan, let me read a couple of quick testimonials from our customers, our own customers who have used MagBlue. And then I'll remind people how they can get started with their $10 starter bottle. Here's Georgia from June 2020. She gives MagBlue 5 stars and she says, I love this MagBlue product. I've been taking it for about 2 weeks and I have had no leg or foot cramps. This hasn't happened to me in years. My sleep quality has improved immensely. Here's another one from Fitness in November 2020. She gives it 5 stars. She said, my sister got me using MagBlue. Gives me more get up and go during the day and helps me sleep at night. Nice to be able to have several vitamins combined into one that works so well together.
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8: 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Jan, let me ask you about, this is one of the best studies that you'll ever see on magnesium. It's a Harvard study.
18: Yeah.
8: 40,000 men. They looked at them over a period of 12 years. What an incredible study. And what the investigators found was a very positive relationship between magnesium and heart health. We haven't really talked much about heart health, but this is incredible. There's another study I want to point out. They looked at women aged 47 to 75. That is our customer's age right there. That's our age group. That's who's listening right now. And they found that higher magnesium intake was associated with a healthy heart rate and also, believe it or not, with healthy blood sugar balance, even healthy cholesterol levels. So for cardiovascular health, this is one of the best things you can do. Jan, connect the dots. Why is magnesium so important for our hearts?
18: Jay, again, it goes to that concept that calcium constricts, magnesium relaxes. We can't, because our diet is usually a little too rich with calcium related type foods and we don't get that magnesium. If we don't have that ability for our blood vessels to relax, for our heart to relax, how can we experience that healthy heart rhythm? You know, magnesium was in the diet a century ago, but it's not here now and it's very hard for us to get it. I think at its core, magnesium is the most unheralded of all of the heart nutrients. And of course, that includes fish oil and CoQ10. They're important. But if you miss out on the magnesium and your muscles are kind of not relaxed, you can imagine the heart is a muscle if you don't have healthy levels of magnesium.
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24: Take your Bibles and turn to Matthew's Gospel, chapter 4. Read beginning with me at verse 1, chapter 4 of Matthew. Then Jesus was led by the Spirit into the wilderness to be tempted by the devil. And after fasting 40 days and 40 nights, he was hungry. And the tempter came and said to him, "If you are the Son of God, command these stones to become loaves of bread." But he answered, "It is written, man shall not live by bread alone, but by every word that comes from the mouth of God." Then the devil took him to the holy city and set him on the pinnacle of the temple and said to him, "If you are the Son of God, throw yourself down, for as it is written, he will command his angels concerning you, and on their hands they will bear you up, lest you strike your foot against a stone." Jesus said to him, "Again, it is written, you shall not put the Lord your God to the test." Again, the devil took him to a very high mountain and showed him all the kingdoms of the world and their glory. And he said to him, "All these I will give to you if you will fall down and worship me." Then Jesus said to him, "Begone, Satan, for it is written, you shall worship the Lord your God, and him only shall you serve." Amen. Then the devil left him, and behold, angels came and they were ministering to him. This is such an important event in the life of Christ that three of the four gospel writers tell this story of the temptation of Christ and how Jesus overcame the enemy. Jesus faces Satan in temptation and becomes the example as to how we also can overcome temptation. So as we begin this time together in the Word of God, think first with me about how we should recognize the satanic presence of evil. If you're going to overcome temptation in your life, and this is the biggest question we often get, how can I defeat the enemy? How can I overcome? How can I break this addiction? How can I overcome this sinful habit in my life? How can I resist temptation? We hear it again and again and again. I suppose it really, at heart, is the number one question that Christians ask. We wonder, how can we overcome temptation in our lives? How can we live a godly life, an obedient life? Well, it begins by recognizing the satanic presence of evil, which is the source of our temptation. When you follow Jesus, you step into a war. You walk right in to the middle of a war that began eons ago, before time began as we know it. In eternity past, there was war in heaven, the Bible says. There was a revolt as God had created angelic beings to worship him. There was a beautiful and powerful angel by the name of Lucifer, meaning son of the morning. And Lucifer, on a day, rose up in rebellion against God. We read this in Isaiah chapter 14. He said, I will exalt myself above the throne of God. He desired to be worshiped as God. And so there was a revolt in heaven. And we're told as a result of Lucifer, the son of the morning's rebellion and sin against God, in his pride, he rebelled against God. He was thrown out of heaven, along with him, one third of the heavenly host rebelled. Before there was ever sin on earth, there was sin in heaven. So this war began and continues to this day between the kingdom of heaven and the kingdom of darkness. In the beginning, the battle shifts from heaven to earth. And God creates the perfect paradise, made the man and the woman perfectly in the garden. And Satan shows up. And the serpent speaks to Adam and Eve, and that temptation arrives, the first temptation on earth. Satan, he's the father of lies. He's the evil one. He's the accuser. He's the destroyer. But here we see him specifically as the tempter. And as the tempter, he is seductive, he is sinister, he is strategic, powerful, and persuasive. And if you know your Bible, you know that our first parents, Adam and Eve, surrendered to Satan and to the temptation. And as they say, the rest is history. Some people think that when you become a Christian, you're done with the devil. No, you're just getting started. I know some Christians are worried about, especially new Christians, if you're fresh to the faith, maybe you thought, okay, I've come to Jesus, I'm never going to sin again, I'm never going to have a problem with those temptations again. Well, let me just give you a reality check. There is a devil. While God has a plan for your life, a wonderful plan for your life, Satan has a terrible plan for your life. He hates you. God loves you and has a wonderful plan for your life. The devil hates you and he has a terrible plan for your life. And so, yes, you will be a target of the enemy, especially if you are new to the faith. Maybe you're wondering, how can it be that I'm thinking some of the same thoughts and I'm dealing with some of the same temptations in my life? Was I really saved? Was that just a hoax? Was that just something that didn't mean a thing? No, the fact that you are new to the faith, you are vulnerable at the beginning, in particular, to the attacks of the enemy. And you need, therefore, to be prepared. But on the other side, let me tell you that when you are following Christ and walking with Him, you also will face temptation. In fact, the devil loves a shining mark. And if you are impacting the kingdom of God for the kingdom of God, if you're winning people to Christ, if you're standing for Christ strong, be prepared, because you are a target of the enemy as well. This battle began in the Garden of Eden when man sinned. The first Adam failed in the garden, and mankind, humankind, were thrust into the wilderness, into the desert of life. But when the second Adam came, who is the Lord Jesus Christ, according to the Bible,

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4: So physical appetites, the second of the temptations had to do with personal ambitions. As the devil took Jesus to the pinnacle of the temple and said, jump and the angels will carry you. And Jesus responded to that, but it had to do with his personal ambitions. And then he showed him all the kingdoms of the world and said, bow down and worship me and I'll give you all of these. And Jesus did not deny that Satan controlled the kingdoms of this world. The Bible calls him the god of this age, that he is the god of this world. And so Jesus didn't say, you don't have the right to do that. What he did say is you should worship God and him only. And Jesus resisted that temptation. But in the last temptation there, you see the reason for the temptation in Christ's life, in your life. Satan desires to be worshiped. He desires the worship that is due only to God. And he uses temptation in order to destroy us if he can.
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4: What is temptation? I would define temptation in this way. It is the solicitation to fulfill a God-given desire in a God-forbidden way. Bread, that's normal appetite. The temptation to bread, turn these stones into bread. Jesus could do it. He later turned water into wine. No problem performing a miracle. But what was the temptation? It was to fulfill a desire in a God-forbidden way. It would have been disobedient to God, not in God's timing. And so Jesus rejected this temptation. This all comes right after the baptism of Christ. And the Father spoke and said, this is my beloved Son in whom I am well pleased. And the dove descended, the Holy Spirit. Right after this powerful announcement and anointing upon the life of Jesus as the Messiah, after the dove comes the devil. Have you noticed that the most stringent temptations often come after spiritual highs in our lives? But we all will be tempted in one way or another, one time or another. 1 Corinthians 10:13. We are all tempted. No temptation has overtaken you that is not common to man. Why are we tempted? Because we are human. God is faithful. Say amen. Amen. And he will not let you be tempted beyond your ability. But with the temptation will also provide the way of escape that you may be able to endure it. Amen. That's a promise from God. The fact is, the temptations will come. Psychologists talk about responding to temptations and

0: and decisions in our lives when we are hit, H-I-T, when we're hungry, when we are isolated, and when we are tired. And what is true psychologically is certainly true spiritually. We see it in the life of Jesus. He was hungry. He was physically famished. He was wasting away in the wilderness. He was isolated. And then he was tired. He was exhausted after these 40 days, no food, no water, just the desert, and now the devil. And what happened to Jesus can happen to us at times when we are hungry, either physically or primarily emotionally or spiritually. If you're spiritually hungry, Jesus was hungry physically, and we often are as well, but we are hungry emotionally or hungry spiritually. There's something missing. We're empty, and that's when we're vulnerable or when we're isolated. The devil loves to get us isolated from the church, from people, from our family, from our friends, to get you alone, and that's when he shows up and hits you. Or when you're tired, when you're not taking care of yourself, when you're physically or emotionally exhausted, when your body is wasting away, when you're sick, when you're struggling in some way, when you're tired, you're vulnerable to the enemy's attack. He will hit you. Jesus takes the test and he passes it every time. Another reason we have this powerful scripture is to show the sinlessness of Jesus. The writer of Hebrews tells us that Jesus was tempted in all points just as we are tempted. So he understands our temptations. He knows. He's been there. There is a difference between temptation and sin. It is not a sin to be tempted. It is when we surrender to the temptation and say yes to the temptation that it becomes sin. Jesus clearly defeated the devil, responding to the devil with the word of God. He's quoting scripture. The devil's quoting scripture. The devil knows the scripture, but he distorts it and twists it and uses it for his own advantage. Jesus responded with the word of God. He used it like a sword. In spiritual battles, we're told we have the sword of the Spirit, which is the word of God. And therefore, Jesus responded with the weapon of choice, which is the word of God. He rejected the temptation. In closing this message, let me give you some affirmations. So number one, everyone is tempted. So be prepared. Everyone is tempted, so be prepared. If you are young in the faith in particular, get your Bible open. Start learning the Word of God. Start listening to the Word of God. Start filling your heart and your mind with truth. And if you are making a difference in the kingdom, you're in the war. Be prepared. Number two, I said this again, but I want to emphasize, say it again to emphasize, it's not a sin to be tempted, so be encouraged. In fact, God uses temptation in our lives to prove us and prepare us. That's what was happening, in effect, in the life of Christ at the temptation. He was being proven and prepared and establishing his victory over the enemy. God wants to empower us to win, so he allows tests and temptations. It's not a sin to be tempted. You can be tested right now in certain areas of your life, so be encouraged. Then don't underestimate the power of temptation and the enemy. Be wise. Don't overestimate the power of the enemy and of temptation, and don't underestimate. And some of you need to be very careful because you are underestimating the power of the enemy in your life. You're putting yourself in a position to sin and to be tempted to sin. I like to say, don't give the devil a stick to hit you with. Don't go places or hang with people or watch things or see things that are only going to tempt you and cause you to fail and fall. Now, I don't fear the devil. I don't. I'm not afraid of the devil. Why? 1 John 4, greater is he that is in me than he that is in the world. Because Jesus has established his victory over the enemy. This would not, of course, be the final battle that Jesus would fight with the devil. He would face the devil throughout his days. And on the cross, the ultimate victory was won at the power of the cross. And in the resurrection, the battle was won. So when we come to face the devil, there is real no fear if you will be wise. Don't put yourself in a position to fail. Don't tempt God. Don't test God. But there's no fear of the enemy because God has promised to give us a way out and a way through and a way of escape. You are no longer a slave. You are a child of God. Jesus knew who he was, and we have the Son of the living God alive in us. This is our identity in Christ. We are no longer bound. We are no longer enslaved. We are set free by the power of Christ. They overcame him, Revelation 12, by the blood of the Lamb and the word of their testimony, and they did not love their lives unto death. By the power of his blood, by the power of the cross, therefore we say, we don't fight for victory, we fight from victory. We don't pray for victory. Jesus taught us to pray, deliver us from evil, for yours is the kingdom and the power and the glory forever. We don't pray for victory, we pray from victory. Amen. And our victory is in Jesus. So don't underestimate the power of temptation and put yourself in a position that Satan can attack you, abuse you, and use you. Be wise, but don't overestimate him either. Know that your victory is in Christ. And then one final thing, know that God is able to deliver you. Be strong. You can be stronger when you overcome. Build godly habits into your life, like scripture memory. Get the word of God in you, because what happens when Satan shows up or one of his demon spirits attack and there's temptation, God will give you the word of God. God will give you his word. God will enable you to remember a scripture or respond with the word of God, just like Jesus did, and the Spirit of God. And oh yes, we have other allies. We have angels. Angels came and ministered to Jesus. And did you know that God has promised that angels will minister to you as well in times of fatigue and frustration and failure and spiritual hurt and difficulty and yes, temptation? The angels will come to your aid. I believe that with all of my heart. Satan is a defeated enemy, and our victory is in Christ. And so live in the war, in the power of Jesus Christ, and overcome temptation in Jesus' name.
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2: It doesn't matter how old you are, where you live, or what your social status may be, temptation finds us all. And if you're a believer, you've definitely had to deal with temptation in your walk with Christ. There's no place we can hide from temptation, but we can certainly fight it in the power of Christ and as a result, win over sin. Whenever you feel like the temptation you face is too much to handle, just remember that Jesus was tempted even as you're tempted. And yet through it all, he lived without sin by the power and the grace and the strength of God. In 1 Corinthians 10:13, we're reminded that no temptation has overtaken you except such as is common to man. But God is faithful, who will not allow you to be tempted beyond what you are able, but with the temptation will also make the way of escape that you may be able to bear it. Also, always be aware that Satan is watching to trip you up, and his goal is to get you to give in to temptation. So be ready. Stay on the alert. Jesus said to his disciples in Mark 14:38, "Watch and pray, lest you enter into temptation. The spirit indeed is willing, but the flesh is weak." When Satan tries to entice you with temptation, whether it's your physical appetites, your personal ambitions, or your spiritual allegiance, run to God's word for strength, stand on his truth, and rest in the promises of Christ.
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5: 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Colonel Louis Nicola suggested that America might be better served by a monarchy, with Washington himself as king. Washington firmly rejected the idea. He had spent years leading Americans in a fight for independence from a monarchy. He would not see that victory end with America creating a king of its own. 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His example reminds us that power can be offered, earned, or taken. But character determines whether we use it for ourselves or remain faithful to something greater.
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20: We have some very special guests tonight. I'll start with Rob McCoy. He's not a stranger to us. Come on, Pastor. Rob, why don't you come here? If you don't know, Rob McCoy was Charlie Kirk's pastor. And he sent me a text message a few weeks back and said he had a good friend, pastor in South Korea, that was going to be in the States, and would we have any interest at all in them visiting Murfreesboro? And I said, we might have a little interest in that. So we are honored to have Pastor Soon. I'll let Rob introduce the whole family, maybe.
21: Well, first of all, you commented that they wore tailored suits, and I didn't wear suits so nobody would mistake me for being Korean. So this is Pastor Son, S-O-N, and he is the bravest pastor in Korea. He stood in defiance of COVID, kept his church open. When they tried to implement in their government LGBTQ, transgender, all that stuff, he stood in opposition and formulated a 5 million person march in 5 major cities in Korea. And when the administration changed and the new socialist president came in, the first thing they did was put him in prison. He was there for 5 months. I'll tell you more about it later. He's been released. They're going to try to put him back in. This man is working hard, and so are all of you. We're going to keep him out, so God bless you. And this is the youngest son, and he's translating tonight. His name is Chance, so welcome them. Okay. So I've been going to Korea for the last 4 years. I was invited to come by a young lady named Mina Kim, who had started a conservative youth movement with Christian young people in Korea called Build Up Korea. It was the equivalent of Turning Point USA. And it was very successful, and we did that for 4 years running, and it had an enormous impact. And the first year I went, I met Pastor Son. He let me preach in his church in Busan. And his church and my church now have something in common because he's preached at our church. They both want him back, his church and mine. But what's interesting is we were knitted immediately. This man is fearless. And I heard his testimony. I met his family. You can't fake a happy wife and good kids. He's the real deal. And I invited Charlie Kirk to come to Korea, and I didn't think he'd accept because Charlie never liked to leave the United States. He went to England to, because they wanted him to debate, and then he mopped the floor with all those petulant British youth. And amen. But Charlie agreed, and I was taken aback. And we came. He came to Seoul. We did the Build Up Korea event, and I told him about Pastor Son, and he wanted to meet him. And so as Pastor Son was talking with Charlie, and I knew what was happening, that current administration was clamping down on this conservative youth movement. They had raided churches. They had raided Seguero Church, and they were preparing to arrest him and put him in prison. Pastor Son shared that with Charlie, and I'll never forget, Charlie said to Pastor Son, "I'm not going to make promises on behalf of my government, but personally I will do everything in my power if you're arrested to get you out." And I do know that he called the Secretary of State, Marco Rubio, because Secretary Rubio mentioned that in the memorial service. And that was the time we had. It was a great event, and we left. On Monday, when we landed in the U.S., we had found out that they had arrested Pastor Son. And Charlie asked me to get the arrest record and all the information. He was going to feature it on his podcast on Thursday, and he began to make calls, as he did to the Secretary of State. Of course, you know what happened on that Wednesday. Charlie was murdered. So I wanted to make a promise to my friend. And I went to go visit Pastor Son. I'm not Charlie Kirk. I don't have the ability to do what Charlie could have done, but I did what I could do. I went to visit him in prison, encourage his family, and preach in his pulpit. And protested in front of the Supreme Court building, rallied pastors. We did whatever we could. And the Lord saw fit. He was there 5 months in a 3x7 cell in solitary confinement. And he's one of the bravest men I've ever met, the most precious family. You'll hear more about that tonight. But I want you to know why this current government wanted him arrested. They're very pro-Chinese. Now they're inviting Chinese to come into South Korea without a visa. In some of the provinces, if they're there for 3 to 4 months, these Chinese can now vote. And if they're there 4 years in the more conservative provinces, they can vote. We're going to lose South Korea to communist China. And this is happening. And they're allowed to buy property there and own it, the Chinese. And the one thing they want to remove so they can have access to it is they want to destroy the largest Christian nation in Asia. A third of Korea is Christian. Largest church in the world is in Korea. And they're coming after the bravest pastor in Korea, and that's Pastor Son. And they kept him there 5 months through a channel. The door opened for them to get the word to Vice President Vance, who commented to the president from South Korea when he visited. And of course, Pastor Son was released. We went back to celebrate, and I was excited. I'd been busy since Charlie died. I've been traveling nonstop, and I had scheduled the last 2 weeks of July and the first 2 weeks of August to just go spend time with my wife and remind her what I look like. And then I realized we have to keep him out of prison. And I said, "Can you come to the States so we can make the circuit and get eyes and ears on this in our country?" And he said, "Yes." He says, "When do you have time for that?" And I said, "Last 2 weeks of July, first 2 weeks of August." And the first pastor I called was Pastor Allen, as well as a number of them, the first person to respond was your pastor, and I can't thank you enough.
0: I'm so grateful to be here with you guys, with Pastor Allen, Pastor Rob as well, and worship God together. Praise the Lord.
2: 좋은 교회를 만나고 좋은 목사님을 만나는 것은 우리 성도들의 최고의 축복이 아닐 수가 없습니다.
0: You guys know it's such a blessing to be with a great congregation and also a great pastor, Pastor Allen Jackson.
2: 특별히 우리 목사님은 너무 겸손하시고 관대하시고 처음 뵙는데도 제가 마음에 많은 위로를 받았습니다.
0: He's such a generous and also humble man. And although it's my first time meeting Pastor Allen, he has comforted me and also moved me deeply.
2: 그래도 여기 와보니까 너무나 닮은 것이 많이 잡습니다.
0: Surprisingly, we had a lot in common.
2: 첫째는 교회 이름이 같았습니다.
0: The name of the church actually is the same. Seguro, to give you guys context, Seguro means world outreach. So Seguro Church is... Yeah, so we are basically family.
2: 그리고 교회 거기에 있는 그 표지 그것도 거의 비슷했습니다. 우리 지구본이 있고 거기에
0: And the logo as well.
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0: We also started a church, Seguro Church, with 25 people, and now we have over 10,000 people. Very similar. And also the outlet of the sanctuary is almost the same as well.
2: 그리고 교회 이름을 세계로라고 지었을 때 모든 사람은 미친 사람이라고 이야기를 했습니다.
0: Everyone thought when I tried to name the church Seguro, everyone thought I was crazy.
2: 저를 조롱하면서 왜 세계로냐? 우주로. 안드로메다라고 교회를 짓지 않느냐 이렇게 이야기를 했습니다.
0: Because back then we didn't have any as many people and they mocked me. People mocked me saying, "Why don't you name the church just like World Outreach? I mean, not World, but like Space Outreach or like a Mars Outreach Church."
2: 그런 것도 이 교회와 비슷합니다.
0: That thing is really also similar to World Outreach in
2: 어쨌든 귀한 여러분들 만나뵙게 돼서 다시 한번 감사를 드립니다.
0: Anyhow, it's such an amazing experience and also praise God for allowing this time together.
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22: 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Now, let's get back to Pastor Allen with his message called A Warning to the American Church. 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
21: So I'm going to do similar to what we did on the podcast. I wanted to share with you why Korea is important to the United States of America. The Korean Peninsula, and tonight you have homework. I want you to Google the Korean Peninsula at night from space. The north is dark and the south is lit with industry. One has communism, the other doesn't. The South Korean Peninsula was evangelized by American missionaries who are, many of them are buried in Korea, and they honor this gravesite. They had an enormous influence on the Korean people and codified their language. They didn't have a written language. They were crushingly poor. And then the World War II broke out, and Korea became part of the Imperial Japanese Empire, and all of the Koreans were considered slaves and servants of the Imperial Japanese. And the pastors that stood in defiance to the Imperial Japanese, they would abuse and cut their hair, which they valued, and this was, they tried to shame them and shut them down. But these Christians stood strong in Korea, and it's been a presence ever since the American missionaries were there. The founding father of South Korea is a man by the name of Syngman Rhee, who was educated by Christian missionaries, as were half of the founding fathers of Korea, and came to the United States to study our Constitution and our Declaration of Independence, and formed their Constitution off of ours. And they put into that the protection of religious liberty, like John Adams said, only a moral and religious people can govern a republic, and they followed the concept of America completely. They became a nation in August of 1948, and they were the poorest country in the world. And then the North came down with the Russians and took half of the country and called it North Korea. And these two nations now were the poorest in the world. Well, as you know, following World War II, a few years later, the Chinese, Russians, and North Koreans decided they wanted all of the peninsula, so the Korean War broke out. They got all the way down to Seoul in the south, and they were about to lose everything. General MacArthur, with American troops and UN forces, by the way, went into the middle of the country, cut it off, and the Korean War began. America lost 36,524 U.S. military personnel to establish the 38th parallel, which is where the border is today. And the North got all of the farmland. The South got the rocky coastlines. The South got freedom and the North got communism. For those young people in the room who think communism or socialism works, there's not a single example of success in all the history of the world. It just results in billions being dead. And so this occurred, and the reason why it was successful in Korea and not in Vietnam is because of the Christian population in South Korea. Yes, amen. So this became what is called the Korean miracle. From the poorest nation on the face of the earth to the sixth wealthiest nation in the world of GDP, it became the Korean miracle. It is the cleanest country I've ever been to. I left my wallet and my cell phone on the bench in the busiest mall in Seoul. Left it there for 2 hours because I was exhausted. I'm an idiot. I came back. It was still there. There's no theft, no murder. It is an amazing country. And just like America, the only way you can destroy a country like that is from within, not from without. We've had soldiers stationed there. We have succeeded in giving them peace and prosperity. And now this country is falling to a socialist government that just took over from the previous president, put him in jail, the old FCC director, and they're coming after the churches. They know that's the strength of the nation. Also, tragically, this isn't tragic, Koreans value education, and they send their children to the finest schools, and they encourage them to get the highest education. The congregations thought sending their pastors to America to get their master's degree and doctorates in American seminaries would be the best. And they came and were educated and indoctrinated at these liberal seminaries, came back, and the churches suffered. The common Christian in Korea is fervent. The pastors there are struggling. They're not all like Pastor Sohn. When he was imprisoned, it was much like I said earlier with Reverend Dr. Martin Luther King Jr. when he was put in a prison in Birmingham, Alabama, and all the pastors in the town said, "You're on the wrong side of history, you're in jail." And he said, "No, you're on the wrong side of history, you're not in jail with me." Yeah. When Pastor Sohn was arrested, smaller churches stood, larger churches remained quiet. But now they're realizing that they can't remain quiet. Christians are starting to rally, and I want to tell the young folks here, the folks that are enlisted and doing the greatest work in Korea are the young people. They are on fire for the Lord, and they are the ones who are going to save this country. It's unbelievable. When I found out the last visit to Korea that Pastor Sohn was going to be arrested again, he hasn't done anything. I mean, the first imprisonment was a result of the fact that he showed the platforms of both candidates and said, this is more Christian than this, and they said that's a violation of church and state, and they arrested him. Korea is where America would be had Kamala Harris won. 4 years of Biden, then Kamala Harris, what would have happened? That's where they are. And so they're going to put him back in prison in September, late September, early October, and God opened the door for him to come to the United States of America. So not only would we pray for him and encourage him, but we would awaken the nation, because right now we are in a bloodless civil war as we're watching young people buy into communism, and they call it Democrat socialism. That's funny to me. Socialism is dog do. Democrat socialism is sprinkles on the dog do. I just thought I'd point that out to you. Is that fair enough? Is that okay? And the only place it works are in universities. It doesn't work anywhere else. And socialism only works till you run out of the other person's money. So this is where we are in America. This is a wake-up call. And Pastor Sohn's voice tonight, as you'll hear from him, is a clarion call, not only that you would pray for his nation, but to be mindful of what's happening in our nation. He said this earlier. He said, I had America to come to and President Trump to appeal to, but if America falls, where will anyone go? Over 80 cents in every dollar in evangelism comes from the United States of America. There will be no truth on the earth if the church doesn't stand. And so I'm going to turn it over to you, Pastor Allen. You're going to ask the questions, I guess, and we'll go from there. And that's all I have to say. God bless you guys.
20: I know we've got to wrap up. We've got things to do. But I think I don't want us to miss how rapidly the change has come to South Korea. North Korea is a communist nation and the people are starving. South Korea is one of the most dynamic economies in the world. But really, since COVID, the communists are on the brink of taking over that country. And it's been, they changed their education, they've changed their approach to citizenship, and now they control the media. I would ask a question, and I'm not exactly sure, but it has to be a shock to see how quickly the nation has changed. What would be your advice to the Americans who are being enticed by socialism today?
2: 우리는 마음을 같이 해서 싸워야 됩니다.
0: We have to come in one and fight.
2: 자유는 영원하지 않습니다.
0: Freedom can't slip away suddenly.
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0: We had freedom. We used to be a free society, South Korea, just a few years ago.
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0: They are proposing all these legislation, bills, acts, and laws to basically go against the Bible.
2: 한국도 차별금지법이 발의되었을 때에
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0: Until now, they're not mentioning about this law or legislation. It has been paused.
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0: Once again, we don't know when freedom will be slipped
2: 한국이나
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0: It's the same for South Korea and the U.S.
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0: It might seem peaceful, prosperous, and feel like nothing would happen in the U.S. However, you don't know when this will be taken away.
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0: We have to pray for this.
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0: We have to pray all together.
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0: If anything, we have to gather million people, 2 million people in D.C., Tennessee, Nashville, Murfreesboro to go against this.
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0: As long as we become one, there will be no government that will be proposing such laws.
2: 사회주의와 공산주의자들은 사회주의와 공산주의자들은 호시탐탐 우리를 노리고 있는데 기도하면서 이겨나가야 될 줄로 믿습니다.
0: Socialism and communism at your doorstep. It is already in our household in South Korea. So we gotta realize that and fight.
21: Well, I asked Pastor Allen for the privilege to exhort the youth tonight. Because all this that's happening here is a result of the work of Charlie Kirk. So I want to say to you, in my generation, it took 3 times my annual salary to purchase a house. For your generation, it's 7 times. The American dream is out of your reach. And so communism and socialism seems enticing to you, that if you can't have the American dream, well, then might as well burn it down, AOC, Mamdani. And we're seeing people divided against one another. This is what happens when you abandon Christ and you think government's the answer. God is bigger than government. Charlie always knew that, and he was fighting for you. Go get him. God bless you. We're with you. And all of us older folks, let's fight for that generation. We're not giving up on this nation. And thank you, Pastor Sohn, and thank you, Chance, and more importantly, thank you, Pastor Allen.
20: Amen. Thank you so much. Okay, God bless you.
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24: Near the end of the Revolutionary War, George Washington received a letter from one of his own officers. Colonel Louis Nicola suggested that America might be better served by a monarchy, with Washington himself as king. 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

0: Welcome to Through the Bible. You'll want to fasten your seatbelt and hold on because we're going to be traveling through the ancient land of Egypt, and we'll be going pretty fast. Our teacher is Dr. J. Vernon McGee, and our lesson is in Exodus chapter 2. And since we'll be moving so quickly, you may want to hear this study again, as it lays the foundation for much of what's going to follow as God prepares Moses to lead his people out of Egypt. Remember, it's available anytime in our app or at ttb.org. I'm Steve Schwetz, and before we get started, Greg and I have a letter to read that I know you're going to love.
1: We do. Steve, you often talk about what a joy it'll be to meet people in heaven that we've had a chance to minister to.
0: Absolutely.
1: I can't wait to meet all of the prisoners from around the world.
0: Yeah.
1: And so we have a wonderful letter from a prisoner right here in the U.S.
0: Yeah. Why don't you go ahead and read it?
1: It starts this way. I want to share my testimony of how the Lord found me. Good start. Good theology.
0: Yes.
1: All right. He goes on. When I was lost and broken. Back in 1994, when I was 33 years old, I was sitting in jail. My spirit was crushed under the weight of it all. Everything felt unjust, and I was filled with anger and confusion. One day, a man who himself was facing a long prison sentence came up to me and handed me a Bible. I didn't think much of it at first, but I began to open it to the book of Matthew. There I saw the words, "Lay not up for yourselves treasures on earth." The truth is, I had no schooling. I didn't know how to read or write properly. I tried to read those words, but I couldn't understand them. So I cried out to Father God Almighty and asked him, "Please help me read your word." And he did. He opened my eyes. Suddenly, I could understand what I read, not because of anything I had done, but because of his mercy. You want to pick this up, Steve?
0: Yeah. Before I went to jail, I thought I was doing all right in this world. But the truth is, I was living in sin. I was a fornicator. I was an alcoholic. I was a liar. And in that jail cell, God showed me something deeper, that I wasn't just condemned in this world, but I was on the path to darkness without him. Then they placed me in solitary confinement. What felt like punishment became the place where I was truly found. In that silence, God opened my ears. He opened my heart. He showed me his mercy in a way I had never known before. When I was brought back into the general population, something had changed. Other inmates began to come up to me with questions. I didn't have an education. I didn't have all the answers. All I could say was, "He opened my eyes, and I believe." During those years, we were allowed to have radios, and I listened every day to Dr. J. Vernon McGee. For 4 years, I listened and learned, growing in the Word. At first, I was still angry, but over time, God showed me something greater. Even in the middle of injustice, he was bringing me to the truth. When I was released, I began to witness right away, and I quickly saw how much the truth is hated. Even my own family turned away from me. Today, I have very little in this world, but now I understand why, "Lay not up for yourselves treasures upon earth." Those words are no longer just something I read, they're something I live, because now I know this, I do not fear death. Through the blood of Jesus Christ, the grave has no victory and death has no sting for those who have the love of Christ, and I thank God that he found me, even in a jail cell.
1: Wow, powerful, powerful stuff.
0: Absolutely. Greg, pray for us as we begin our study.
1: 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We just marvel at your power, and we ask for you to keep moving powerfully through your word around the world today. In Jesus' name, amen.
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2: Now, friends, we come today to the second chapter, the book of Exodus, and if you have your Bible, will you turn there with us? Because we want to begin right there, and we would appreciate very much having you turn to this passage. It'll make it more meaningful to you, and if you have the notes and outlines, to follow along with them. And now we find them here in the book of Exodus as we begin it. It just continues the story. But there's been a hiatus of about 3.5 centuries. There's been this period of 3.5 centuries, and the people of Israel are now slaves in the land of Egypt, and that was according to the way God had predicted it to this man, Abraham. This is the way that God had told him. We have brought before us now Moses, the deliverer. In fact, the first 11 chapters here, we have the deliverer. The first chapter was slavery of Israel in Egypt. Now we have in this chapter 2, the birth of Moses, and the first 40 years in Pharaoh's palace. And then when we get to chapter 3, we'll see the call of Moses and his second 40 years in Midian and the incident there at the burning bush. And then we have the return of Moses to Egypt in chapter 4 and the announcement of the deliverance of Israel. And then the rest of the book deals with that period. We have the deliverance then in chapters 12 through 14 by blood and power. And then we have them marching to Mount Sinai in chapters 15 to 18. And we have the giving of the law in chapters 19 through 24. And then the blueprint and construction of the tabernacle in chapters 25 to 40. I'm just giving you the outline of this very marvelous book of Exodus, where nothing has begun, nothing ended. It's just a continuation of the story that was begun in Genesis, and we'll follow it when we get into Leviticus and the book of Numbers. But this is the great book on redemption, the deliverance of the children of Israel, and we're going to see that. Now, I feel like that along with this story, what we need is to have the other accounts concerning Moses, and we'll be filtering them in here from time to time. And we have the story of Moses over in the 11th chapter of Hebrews. And frankly, this is, shall I say, just a capsule account of the book of Exodus, beginning with Moses here. And that's in Hebrews 11, verse 23. Let me read this, and we'll have a background for what we're going to look at. By faith, Moses, when he was born, was hid 3 months of his parents, because they saw that he was a proper child, and they were not afraid of the king's commandment. By faith, Moses, when he was come to years, refused to be called the son of Pharaoh's daughter, choosing rather to suffer affliction with the people of God than to enjoy the pleasures of sin for a season, esteeming the reproach of Christ greater riches than the treasures in Egypt, for he had respect unto the recompense of the reward. By faith he forsook Egypt, not fearing the wrath of the king, for he endured as seeing him who is invisible. Through faith he kept the Passover and the sprinkling of blood, lest he that destroyed the firstborn should touch them. By faith they passed through the Red Sea as by dry land, which the Egyptians, essaying to do, were drowned. Now that is the record of Exodus, actually, that's put in Hebrews 11 in a rather capsule account.

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4: Human life is all about to tell the truth, and that's the story that is shared. Later on, we're given their name, and I have asked this question of classes, and I've also heard it asked on radio years ago when they had these Bible quizzes, who is Hamram and Jochebed? And boy, they scratch their heads, and folks say, well, never heard of them. Well, that's the name of the man and the woman here of the tribe of Levi, the father and mother of Moses. We'll pick up that name when we get to the sixth chapter. Now, will you notice? And the woman conceived and bare a son. When she saw that he was a goodly child, she hid him 3 months. Now, that's all it said about him. He was a good, healthy child. That's all Moses is saying here. And I'm sure that many of us would like to tell about what a precocious child we were when we were little. Most of us feel that way about it. But Moses, notice how reticent he is in giving his own record. Verse 3, and when she could not longer hide him, she took for him an ark of bulrushes, daubed it with slime and with pitch, put the child therein, and she laid it in the flags by the river's bank. There are several things that we need to comment about here. I think the first thing that's quite evident is that he was not only a good, healthy child, he had a good set of lungs. And they could hide him at first, but there came the day when little Moses could really scream at the top of his voice. And what a contrast that is to him later on when he pleads to the Lord that he can't speak, you know, for the Lord. And I'm afraid a great many of us were good at crying as a baby, but we don't do so well today for the Lord. Well, she has to do something about it now. May I say that there are a lot of pious folk today that would have done it different than Jochebed did it. I think that some of these folk today would have said, well, we're just going to trust the Lord. May I say that's wonderful to say that, but really do you trust the Lord when you actually are playing the fool? She'd have been foolish to have kept this child in the house there when a guard passing by, one of the slave drivers, why, he'd have heard the child. It'd been absurd. Well, somebody I know would come forth and say, well, you know, that the child wouldn't cry when the slave driver went by. How do you know? May I say to you, faith is not a leap in the dark, as I heard a liberal say years ago. If it's a leap in the dark, don't make the leap, friends. God asks you to believe that which is good and solid. And he's never asked you to do anything foolish. When you believe God, you believe God, friends, and not some silly type of circumstance. God expects us to use our good old consecrated gumption. And we need a lot of good religious gumption today. And she does a sensible thing. She makes a little ark, and she puts Moses in it. This woman now is acting in a sensible way, and that's an evidence she's trusting God. Now, not only that, and his sister stood afar off to wit what would be done to him. So she puts the little sister down there. Now, again, she could have put him down there and said, oh, I trust the Lord. I'll just let him go on. I remember that a mother that I talked to about her son years ago. Well, may I say that the boy's been in prison since then. And I told her what I thought that she ought to do. And she said, well, she didn't feel like that was trusting the Lord. Well, what she did is very foolish. It wasn't really trusting the Lord. Let's be very careful. This pious nonsense today is not trusting the Lord at all. Now, she could put him down there in the bulrushes and said, oh, I just leave him there in the hands of the Lord. But she just happened to put Miriam, his sister, his elder sister, to watch over him down there. And the daughter of Pharaoh came down to wash herself at the river. This is marvelous to me. Here's where the hand of the Lord now is revealed. The Lord's going to intervene, but you got to be sensible first. And she's been sensible. And her maidens walked along by the river.

0: her side, and when she saw the ark among the flags, she sent her maid to fetch it. Now, she came down to the Nile River to wash. I have several comments to make there. I went to the place that they say was the place where Moses was put in the bulrushes. Well, my comment is that that would be no place for Pharaoh's daughter to take a bath. She'd be dirtier coming out than she would be going in. That's the first comment. The second is, it sure is a public place, and I don't think Pharaoh's daughter went to a place like that in that day. They were very uncivilized back there. They didn't believe in nudism as we do today. We are, you know, free and believe in freedom today and expressing ourselves and communicating and opening up our minds and all that nonsense. Back there, they were very uncivilized, as you can see. So I'm sure that it was a much more secluded spot than was shown me. But anyway, the important thing here is that God's overruling now. You see, God can intervene, and it's very well that Miriam, the sister of Moses, was there. And when she had opened it, she saw the child, and behold, the babe wept. And at that moment, it was the right time for the child to cry. In fact, at that very moment, the Lord pinched little Moses, and he let out a yelp. And God brought together two things, I tell you, friends, that he's put together in this world. One is a baby's cry in a woman's heart, and Pharaoh's daughter there just couldn't pass it by. And she had compassion on him and said, "This is one of the Hebrews' children." Then said his sister, and she's right there to make the suggestion to Pharaoh's daughter, "Shall I go and call to thee a nurse of the Hebrew women, that she may nurse the child for thee?" That was a very helpful suggestion of Miriam. And by the way, Miriam is not going to let her young brother Moses forget that later on, by the way. You see, this is a very human story we are reading. Let's get rid, when we read the Bible, friends, of all this pious nonsense and get down to the nitty-gritty and find out what God's really trying to tell us today, because I think he's speaking to us on every page of this book. Now, will you notice, "And Pharaoh's daughter said to her, 'Go.'" It was a good suggestion. "And the maid went and called the child's mother." My friend, this is a real turn of events, and it shows how God really moves when we act sensibly and move by faith sensibly. Now, the very mother of the child is called to nurse her own baby, and is going to be paid for it. You can't beat that, friends, and you can't beat God when he is really moving in our hearts and lives. Now notice this, "And Pharaoh's daughter said unto her, 'Take this child away and nurse it for me, and I will give thee thy wages.' And the woman took the child and nursed it, and the child grew, and she brought him unto Pharaoh's daughter, and he became her son." Now don't let that go by, because that is very meaningful and includes a great deal. "And she called his name Moses, for she said, 'Because I drew him out of the water.'" And the word means to draw out. And she had drawn him out of the water. And that was the meaning of his name. Now, this is very important for us to see, and I must take just a moment here to dwell on this. And he spent 40 years yonder in the court of Pharaoh, and he was the adopted son of Pharaoh's daughter. And at that time, by the way, there was a queen that was childless, and Moses would have been the next Pharaoh, by the way. And notice this, verse 11, "It came to pass in those days when Moses was grown that he went out unto his brethren, looked on their burdens, and he spied an Egyptian smiting a Hebrew, one of his brethren." Now, we're going to look at that in just a moment, but what I'm trying to do is cover these first 40 years of the life of Moses. Now, he spent them in the court of Pharaoh, and he was being raised there. Several things I'd like to say about that period that must have been true. He was trained in Egypt, so much so that he looked like an Egyptian, talked like an Egyptian, acted like an Egyptian. And he was recognized as that when he went to Midian, as we shall see. Now, obviously, he was educated in the Temple of the Sun, the great university of that day. And this Temple of the son was a great university, although it didn't prepare him to serve God. There are a great deal that can be said about that temple of the sun. We underrate the Egyptians and what they knew and what they did. First of all, let me say that this university and the Egyptians knew a great deal more than we give them credit for. For instance, they knew the exact distance to the sun. Their astronomy is phenomenal, what they knew about the universe that we live in. They did not take the position, as scientists did later on, that the earth was flat. They didn't work on that theory at all. It's quite interesting. These Egyptians had a real knowledge, and they also knew a great deal about chemistry. That's evident from their fact, the way that they embalmed the dead. We have no process like that today at all. And also their coloring. Now, I looked at some of the colors when I was in the museum in Cairo. I spent a little time in there, and if I ever go back to Cairo, there, and the only reason I'd ever want to go back would be to go to that museum. They have a wealth of material. The thing that impressed me was the workmanship, was the coloring. Why, those colors are brighter today than any colors that we have. So much so that, very candidly, I'm confident many of these paint companies, Sherwin-Williams Paint Company, would give anything in the world. They knew the formula that they used back in those days for colors. They're bright and beautiful and startling and clear. And that's after about 4,000 years. And I have to paint my house about every 4 years. I wish I could get some of the paint that they used back in those days. These people knew a great deal. They had a library that was tremendous. And so this man Moses, we are told, was learned in all the wisdom of the Egyptians. That's the thing that you remember Stephen said. I'd like to turn to that, by the way, over in the 7th chapter of Acts at verse 22. Listen to this. And Moses was learned in all the wisdom of the Egyptians, and was mighty in words and in deeds. Don't underestimate Moses, friends. He was outstanding, and he was mighty in words and deeds. And when he was full 40 years old, it came into his heart to visit his brethren, the children of Israel. For he supposed his brethren would have understood how that God by his hand would deliver them, but they understood not. In other words, all the training in Egypt did not prepare him to deliver the children of Israel. And so he went out, and when he saw one of his brethren being persecuted or being beaten by one of the slave drivers, why, he killed him. And he looked this way and that way. Trouble of it is, he didn't look up. That's where he should have looked to God, and the Lord would have forbidden him to do a thing like this, because Moses is 40 years ahead of God in delivering the children of Israel. And therefore, God now is going to put him out on the backside of the desert. And when he went out the second day, behold, two men of the Hebrews strove together, and he said to him that did the wrong, wherefore smitest thou thy fellow? And he said, who made thee a prince and a judge over us? Intendest thou to kill me as thou killest the Egyptian? And Moses feared and said, surely this thing is known. And when Pharaoh heard this thing, he sought to slay Moses. In other words, Moses was a murderer. But Moses fled from the face of Pharaoh and dwelt in the land of Midian, and he sat down by a well. Now, he spent 40 years in Egypt, and that training did not prepare him for what was to come. Now, the priest of Midian had 7 daughters, and they came and drew water and filled the troughs to water their father's flock. The shepherds came and drove them away, but Moses stood up and helped them and watered their flock. And when they came to Reuel, their father, he said, how is it that ye are come so soon today? And they said, an Egyptian. You see, Moses passed as an Egyptian. He certainly had the background for it. An Egyptian delivered us out of the hand of the shepherds, and also drew water enough for us and watered the flock. He said unto his daughters, and where is he? Why is it that ye have left the man? Call him that he may eat bread with us. And Moses was content to dwell with the man, and he gave Moses Zipporah, his daughter. Now, she is given to Moses and he takes a bride. And it's interesting, many of the men of the Old Testament are figures of Christ, not in all detail, they couldn't be, certainly not in the fact Moses was a murderer, Christ was not, he was a savior. And Jonah is a figure of Christ in resurrection, but certainly not in running away from God. And so Moses here, in the time of his rejection, why, he gets a bride. And we are living in the day of the rejection of Christ, but he's calling out a bride out of this world today, and that's the church. And so we find him now down in the land of Midian, and 40 years goes by. And so next time, I want us to look at what to me is one of the greatest truths concerning our redemption. That is, God says he's ready to deliver Israel. And on what basis will God deliver them? Well, it's the same basis that he'll deliver and save you and me today. I trust that you will be with us for the broadcast next time. May God richly bless you, my beloved.
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2: Joshua 1:8 says, "This book of the law shall not depart from your mouth. You shall meditate on it day and night, and be careful to according to all that is written in it, and in your way will be prosperous, and everything you do will have success."
3: This is Focus on the Family Minute with Russ Crossan, talking about how most people have the wrong idea of success and how they should actually define it.
2: So, Jim, I used to read that and think, Joshua 1:8, I'm going to have money. But read it more slowly. What's the Bible say? Love your wife as Christ loved the church, you're successful. Deuteronomy 8, train up your kids. It says, do according to what's written in here, and then you're successful. So true success has nothing to do with money. It has to do with doing what the Bible says, which is love my wife, train up my children the way they should go, work hardly for my employer, Colossians 3:23. And so we have bought the wrong definition of success, which has really exacerbated the problem of balance.
3: More from Russ Crossan on what true success is and what the Bible says about it at familyminute.org.
4: This is Hugh Hewitt for townhall.com. The Islamic Republic is reeling as summer closes. Operation Economic Outcast is squeezing an already flustered and failing regime. As that regime grows increasingly desperate, there are warnings that Iran may well be considering one or even many October surprise attacks on Israel, the United States, or anywhere that its weapons or terrorists can reach. America's military is certainly prepared, but the public ought to be braced too. Aging revolutionaries in Tehran, whose dreams and fantasies lie in ruins around them, are unlikely to surrender power and go quietly into exile. So the idea of a grand gesture through suicidal attacks has to appeal to the remnants of the once powerful but now nearly spent regime. Fanatics with nothing to lose pose a specific kind of threat, and it's not a rational one. Americans should support President Trump, the efforts of Operation Economic Outcast, and the military as the Islamic Republic plays out its last few desperate moves. I'm Hugh Hewitt.
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9: With SRN News, I'm Rich Thomason in Washington. The death toll from the catastrophic flooding along the Nepal-Tibet border has risen to almost 540, close to 1,000 people still missing. President Trump says it's clear the U.S. has the upper hand in the disputed Strait of Hormuz.
10: The strait is open. We're taking a lot of boats. Millions and millions of barrels of oil are coming out of the strait every day. Other countries recognize that. Every once in a while, they shoot some, you know, they put some shots at. You know, we totally cleared the strait of, we have the best minesweepers in the world. They're underwater minesweepers.
9: The Trump team reportedly close to clinching a massive oil deal with Venezuela. Axios reports it would involve access to Venezuelan oil fields, which boast 90 billion barrels of proven reserves. On Wall Street, Dow futures 38 points higher. This is SRND.
11: And it is the top of the 6 o'clock hour, Friday morning, August 28th. 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
12: God has caused us to be born again unto a living hope, and that hope is that we will receive an eternal inheritance. The inheritance can never perish. The inheritance can never be defiled, and we can never be disqualified, for we are protected by the power of God.
13: 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Here's a question for you. Is it possible to grieve and yet at the same time rejoice? Another way to ask it is, can you find joy even in the midst of terrible circumstances? Well, if you're a Christian, if you've repented and received forgiveness and confessed Jesus Christ as Lord, then the answer to that question is yes, you can. But practically speaking, how does that work? John MacArthur will help make that clear today, giving you a fresh appreciation for God's redeeming work and showing you how to live with abiding joy. So take your Bible, if you're able, and turn to 1 Peter. Here's John to continue his study, Our Great Salvation.
12: 1 Peter chapter 1, we're looking at verses 6 through 9 in this wonderful epistle. He mentions salvation in verse 5, a salvation ready to be revealed in the last time. In verse 9, the salvation of your souls. In verse 10, as to this salvation, the prophets have made careful search. Three times, from verse 5 to 10, he uses the word salvation. Salvation, then, is an element in Peter's theme. You will notice also in verse 6, that he talks about joy. In this you greatly rejoice. In verse 8 at the end, he says you greatly rejoice with joy inexpressible and full of glory. Now, what I would conclude just very simply from that is that Peter has in mind here that we would not only understand salvation, but its implication, namely joy. Salvation, joy, is on Peter's heart in this passage. It's fitting because it's reflective of what Peter knows about the revelation of God. The psalmist, for example, in Psalm 4:7, says God put gladness in his heart. Isaiah, writing in chapter 35, verse 10, said that the ransomed of the Lord will come with joyful shouting, with everlasting joy. He also said in chapter 61 that Christ was coming to give the oil of gladness. And he spoke for all the redeemed in verse 10 of that same chapter when he said, I will rejoice greatly in the Lord, for he hath clothed me with the garments of salvation. You also remember that when the angels announced the birth of Christ, they said that there was a Savior coming and that his coming was bringing good news of great joy. Luke 2:10. Joy and salvation were linked by the Apostle Paul. He wrote that the Thessalonians had received the gospel message with joy. 1 Thessalonians 1:6. Now, the sum of all of that is simply to remind us that joy is a result of God's gift of salvation. And all of us who are saved should experience that joy. And when, however, sin comes into a believer's life, joy will depart. And David expressed that, didn't he, in Psalm 51:12, when coming out of the terrible sin of adultery and murder, he cried out to God and said, "Restore unto me the joy of thy salvation." Joy is an element of salvation. It can be forfeited by sin, at which point we are to be exhorted to experience again the joy that God has provided for us. Salvation, then, has built-in joy that every believer should experience constantly. Now, the question that comes to our minds is, how do we experience that joy? How do we capture that joy? Let's face it, most of us are not all the time filled with joy. We're not all the time experiencing rejoicing. What then is it that restores that joy? What is it that motivates that joy? What is it that captures that joy? What is it that discovers that joy? Well, that's exactly what we're going to find out from Peter in verses 6 through 9. Before we look at those verses specifically, be reminded that it's important for Peter to bring up the subject of joy because his readers need so much to be reminded of it. They're in a very difficult situation. It was a time that easily could rob them of their joy. And that is why Peter ties joy in to their salvation, reminding them of the blessedness of knowing God through Christ, and that they should know joy in spite of all of that. They're facing difficulties that in no sense should diminish their joy. Now let's look at verse 6 through 9, and you listen as I read. In this you greatly rejoice, even though now for a little while, if necessary, you've been distressed by various trials, that the proof of your faith, being more precious than gold which is perishable, even though tested by fire, may be found to result in praise and glory and honor at the revelation of Jesus Christ. And though you have not seen him, you love him. And though you do not see him now, but believe in him, you greatly rejoice with joy inexpressible and full of glory, obtaining as the outcome of your faith the salvation of your souls. That is a rich, marvelous, profound statement. And it opens up to us this whole matter of joy. Peter really answers the question here implicitly that we asked earlier. What do believers in the midst of trouble need to focus on to regain their joy? Where do I go to find my joy when my circumstances aren't all I would like them to be? Joy is produced by things that are much deeper than the things that produce happiness. Positive circumstances produce happiness. A positive relationship with the living God through Christ produces joy. Happiness comes from positive events. Joy comes from a deep down confidence that your life is hid with Christ in God. Joy is connected with salvation. So you say, well, John, where do I look at my salvation to get that joy, to discover that joy, to focus on that joy, to capture that joy? Peter tells us five things. Five points of contact to rediscover your joy. I don't know where you are in your Christian life, but if you're not rejoicing always, if you're not rejoicing always in the Lord, if you don't have that deep down sense of peace and satisfaction, that glowing heart, that burning, exhilarating thrill in your life, no matter what the circumstances are, you need to get your joy back. And Peter gives us five perspectives. Your joy is going to come from deep within. It's not related to your circumstances. It's not related to what you're experiencing in one sense. In another, I'll show you that it is. It comes from confidence in certain things. The first one, it comes from confidence in, one, a protected inheritance. A protected inheritance. This is the first great verity that brings salvation joy. Notice verse 6. In this you greatly rejoice. That word greatly rejoice is a very, very expressive term. Jesus uses it in Matthew 5:12 in the Beatitudes, and it's translated in the Authorized Version, be exceedingly glad. Peter uses it three times and Paul never uses it. It is a much stronger word than the word to rejoice, kairo, much stronger. It means to be exceedingly glad, to be superabundantly happy in the profound sense, not in the circumstantial sense. And so he calls for great rejoicing. The word is always used of spiritual joy, never temporal joy. It's always used of joy that comes from a relationship with God, never used of joy that comes from a relationship with anybody else. And since it's in the present middle voice in the Greek, it has the idea of a continual, exuberant joy and gladness. You could translate it, be jubilant. Be exuberantly glad. And so he calls for great rejoicing. Over what? In this, he says, you greatly rejoice. What does this refer to? We have to go back to verses 3 to 5. Blessed be the God and Father of our Lord Jesus Christ, who according to his great mercy has caused us to be born again to a living hope through the resurrection of Jesus Christ from the dead, to obtain an inheritance which is imperishable and undefiled and will not fade away, reserved in heaven for you, who are, here it is, protected by the power of God through faith for a salvation ready to be revealed in the last time. We studied that, and we said that Peter here is talking about a protected inheritance that every one of us in Christ have with God. God, through his mercy, has caused us to be born again unto a living hope, and that is a hope that ever lives. And that hope is that we will receive an eternal inheritance. The inheritance can never perish. The inheritance can never be defiled. The inheritance can never fade away. And we can never be disqualified, for we are protected by the power of God. So we have a protected, eternal inheritance. In this, he says, you are jubilant. Where are you looking for your joy? That's the question. Are you looking for your joy in your circumstances? It isn't there. Circumstances will betray you. But if you recognize that your joy can be found in your protected inheritance, nothing can touch that. The marvelous promise of God to every believer is that we have an eternal, imperishable, undefiled, unfading inheritance, which is our ultimate glorification in final salvation. It is presently reserved for us, securely held in heaven until the last time when we see Jesus face to face. That glorious eternity which God the Father, by mercy, has granted to us through the new birth is the hope that fills our hearts. In this you rejoice. Beloved, get your eyes off this world. Quit looking for your satisfaction here. It's your eternal glory in heaven that is the focus. Paul said it, set your affections on things what? Above, Colossians 3, not on things on the earth. You have the promise of a full and eternal salvation reserved for you in the safest place in the universe, the holy heaven of God. Nothing can happen to it, and nothing can happen to you. What a source of joy to realize that our full inheritance is waiting for us, that we are secure. Nothing can ever alter that. And we await that inevitable moment when we receive the inheritance. That is cause for joy. Cause for joy. There was a moment in the New Testament when that joy perhaps was elusive, that joy of a protected inheritance. In John 16, you remember Jesus talking to the disciples? He said, a little while and you'll not see me. Again a little while and you will see me. Truly, truly, I say to you, you will weep and lament, but the world will rejoice. Why? Because I'll be dead. I'll be gone. And you'll weep. And the world will rejoice. You'll be sorrowful. And then he said, but your sorrow will be turned to what? To joy. Whenever a woman is in travail, she has sorrow. because her hour has come. But when she gives birth to the child, she remembers the anguish no more for joy that a child has been born into the world. Therefore, you too now have sorrow, but I will see you again, and your heart will rejoice, and no one takes your joy away from you. There was a dark hour, the time when Jesus was in the grave, and joy was really elusive, because the promised inheritance hadn't yet really been verified. It was fine for Jesus to say, I'm going to prepare a place for you, and I'm going to come again and take you to be with myself. But when he was dead in the ground, it was a little hard to hold on to that. And there was a moment of sorrow. But when Jesus burst out of the tomb and saw those disciples, their sorrow was turned to joy. Because the promise of life after death for them seemed more believable since Christ had conquered death himself. And there was even more implied in that text in John 16. I believe Jesus was even going beyond his resurrection and talking about the coming of the Spirit. There was still a time of difficulty. Even when Jesus rose from the dead, when the disciples were struggling in their hearts with all that was going on because they had not yet received the resident Holy Spirit. And then Jesus said, I'm going to go away and send you the Spirit, and the Spirit will take up residence in your life. And the Spirit is the source of joy. For Galatians 5 says the fruit of the Spirit is love, joy. Jesus had both in mind, no doubt, when he said your sorrow will come, but your sorrow will turn to joy. You'll weep for a while, but then your weeping will turn to joy which no one will ever take from you, because it is joy based on the resurrection, joy based on the coming of the Spirit. For one brief moment in time, the promises of God through Christ to his own seemed elusive, and the joy seemed absent. But when the resurrection came, and soon after the Holy Spirit came, the joy of future inheritance came to life. And no one will ever take it away again. Never again. That's why Paul in Romans 5:2 says, we rejoice in the hope of the glory of God. That's why he says in Romans chapter 12, in verse 12, rejoicing in hope. Because his hope is in the resurrection. And his hope is generated by the indwelling Holy Spirit, who is, mark it, the guarantee of our protected inheritance. In Ephesians chapter 1, a wonderful portion of Scripture, verse 12 says that we have hope in Christ. And then in verse 13, it talks about the message, the gospel of salvation, and having believed, you were sealed in him with the Holy Spirit of promise. Listen to this. Who is given as a pledge of our inheritance. The Spirit of God is the down payment on your protected inheritance. He is the arabon. Paul uses that word. It means engagement ring, to verify that the wedding will really come off. You can rejoice, beloved, at your glorious inheritance. Kept for you, and you being kept for it. And nothing can ever steal your joy, because that joy is built on a historical fact, the resurrection of Christ. It is built on a present experience, the indwelling power and presence of the Spirit of God. That's joy. And that's joy over a protected inheritance. Now, if you're going through trials in life, instead of looking at this mundane temporal world with all of its problems, you need to look at your protected eternal inheritance. If you're having trouble with that, get the series on heaven and go over it again. Now, I'm not talking about pumping up emotion. You understand that? I'm not talking about something artificial, facetious, or insincere. I'm not asking you to pretend to have a joy that isn't real. I don't think you can manufacture joy. I don't want you to deny pain. I'm not asking you to deny suffering. I'm not asking you to deny sorrow or deny trouble. It's not going to go away, but I am saying decide which way you're going to look. You look out in life of a window. You're like a train. Imagine a train passing through the mountains. We've all had that experience, most of us. And on this side of the train, and it's a train with a lot of windows to see. Maybe you're up in the observation car. And on this side is a high mountain, and you're running very close to it, and all you can see is dark shadow. On the other side, magnificent valleys and meadows and streams and lakes are in your vision, stretching as far as your eye can see. What are you going to look at? Well, some people in life just choose to stare at the dark mountain. That's their perspective. On the other hand, if you want to rejoice, look at your new life, your new hope, your new wealth, your security in Christ. And undoubtedly, the reason that so many Christians are miserable, weighed down with burdens and guilt and unfulfilled aspirations and broken resolutions, is because they don't look at their glorious, protected, eternal inheritance. Your joy, now listen carefully, must be in great part the joy of anticipation. The joy of anticipation. And that's valid. Hey, you live with the joy of anticipation in a temporal sense. You get all pumped up months and months and months before you go on vacation. Usually the anticipation is better than the actuality. You're about 3 days into your vacation and you're saying to yourself, why am I spending all this money? In this case, reality will far exceed anticipation. But anticipation is enough to give you joy. Let's pray together. Thank you, Father, for the rich testimony of Peter, who certainly could have been accused of being a crackers and cheese believer himself, seemingly never able to cash in on what was already his by right because his faith was weak. Thank you for the testimony in his own heart of how his faith was strengthened by the resurrection and the coming of the Spirit. Lord, help us who are so prone to weakness, so prone to spiritual smallness, so prone to the ridiculousness of not taking advantage of the joy you've given to us. Help us to live in the light of a protected inheritance and a proven faith. Help us to rejoice in the life to come because it is an escape from trials into eternal glory, and help us to rejoice in the midst of trials because they prove our faith and we can go on our way rejoicing, knowing confidently that we have a faith that stands. May we know joy in all its fullness, that we might be a testimony to the grace of Christ, whose joy it is that we have received. For he said, my joy I give you. Thank you, Father, for the joy of the Lord, which is indeed our strength. We pray in Christ's name. Amen.
14: 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And then be here Monday when John MacArthur continues to show you the glorious realities of our great salvation. 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
11: 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And today's message is titled Hothead. 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And at 7 o'clock, Focus on the Family with Jim Daly. 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
21: By the way, on this The Prisoner of the Lord bit, you can't show me any verses where Paul's whining about being in prison. Why? He's meek toward the Lord. He's humble. He's gentle in his approach to God. He's like, okay, I'm sure this is for a reason. I'll go with it.
0: This is Reunion Church Radio with Richard Ellis. Richard is the founding pastor of Reunion Church, a church in the heart of Dallas where you're always welcome. Over the next few minutes, Richard's going to share from his heart, knowing you could use some hope and insight today from God's Word. He'll tell it like it is, but mix in some humor along the way to keep it fresh and fun. And be sure to check out our website when you get a chance, reunionchurch.org, to find out more about Richard and Reunion Church. But right now, let's go ahead and get things off and running with today's talk. Here is Richard Ellis.
21: The title of today's message is Hothead. So here's the definition of a hothead: a person with an excitable, fiery, or impetuous temper or disposition. One who is quick to get angry or act rashly. So without embarrassing the person, we actually do have a bona fide hothead in the room. And if I were to tell you, it happens to be a guy, if I were to have this person stand up and give a testimony to hotheadedness, man, he's an authority and an expert. Okay? How many of you are thinking, wow, why is he singling me out like that? Like, you know. I only had one person in mind, but I could come up with more probably. So you say, well, what do you mean by that? I've sat with this person and this individual has explained to me what that's like, what life is like, where everything is a short fuse, everything. Just, it's almost like another reason to be upset. Just get me the next reason to be upset. It's almost like a drug of sorts that you have to keep shooting up to keep going. Now you say, well, who would want to live that way? Obviously, I don't think, unless that's your drug of choice, you think, well, I don't want to be that person. I don't want to live that way. And this person actually does not live that way anymore. Doesn't mean they can't go back to that. But sometimes we talk about, for instance, the difference in walking in the flesh and walking in the spirit. And we can give you these lists out of Galatians. And you say, well, this is the contrast. And here's the bad list. Here's the good list. But if you're going to walk in the spirit and certain fruit starts popping off the branches of your life, what does that look like? And does your life actually change? Or are these just concepts, ideas, philosophies, theories about what could happen, but it never really happens? It happens. And anybody, if it's you or someone you know, that ever gets to the place where they make a choice to walk in the spirit and stay rightly connected to God pretty much consistently, your life cannot help but change. Okay? You are going to be a different person. And whatever your issues were, whatever it is you struggle with and you think this is never going to go away, Jesus can make it go away. Right? I'm telling you. There are things in my life. And this may, I think along the way, this may seem like a silly thing. So I went a few days ago and got a manicure. Now, I would never have done that probably if I didn't grow up in a house with four women, and that's a constant, right? So I walk in this place. I'd never been there before. You say, well, why would you get a manicure? Because for most of my life, I had no nails. Whether I was nervous as a kid, and I've shared this along the way, and I struggle still along the way, a grown man, still have issues, but I look down and I'm like, what in the world? It's even shocking to me. Now, this is no big deal to you, but for me, this is a big deal. And I can't do this without him. Psalm 37. So I'm going to just read through a bunch of these fairly quickly to give you some category. And if you read through Proverbs, I try to read through Proverbs at least every month as part of what I study. And you get hit with this stuff over and over. Psalm 37, 8. Cease from anger and forsake wrath. Do not fret. It only causes harm. Okay, so you say, well, yeah, I see that. The Bible says that. Cease from anger, forsake wrath. That's what it says. But here's the problem. If you're going to Scripture, trying to live Scripture, live the Christian life without Christ, it's not going to work. You say what the Bible says it, and I believe it, and I'm going to do it. You're not going to do it without staying connected to Him. And we've proven this over and over personally in each of our lives. Oh, I can do it. I can do it. No, you can't. You just have to get to the place and say, Lord, I can't do it. Without you, I can do nothing. But with you, all things are possible. Let's do this. Proverbs 15, and go down to verse 18. A wrathful man stirs up strife, but he who is slow to anger allays contention. So I think part of what kind of steers my life a little bit, if I get around somebody who is a hothead, I get away from that person as soon as possible. And unfortunately, there are probably people who have gotten away from me at times because if at any given moment I'm the hothead, they go, I don't want to be around that. So you say, well, you know, I don't have friends like that. Yeah, all your friends are hotheads like you or crazy people who can't get away from you or just stuck. You don't want to be a person that other people want to get away from for the wrong reasons. We are supposed to be people that they are drawn to because of the change, because of who Jesus is in and through us. They start seeing him, not us, and then they want that. If they're stiff-arming you going, dude, no thank you, you are out of control, that's not a good thing. Proverbs 19:11. The discretion of a man makes him slow to anger, and his glory is to overlook a transgression. Now, this, as I read you these, you're going to see this is a different person. If you have been someone out of control, a hothead, short fuse, anger issues, all these things, and that's who you were, I'm not telling you there's no hope for you, okay? The whole point of getting connected to Jesus is when you stay connected to him, you are not going to be the old person. And even people that know you are going to go, okay, well, what happened to that guy? Now, I believe you can go back and that person rage within you maybe momentarily. And then the Lord says, what are we doing? Like, I don't want to go back to being that person. I sat with a guy just the other day and God used my nails because I looked down and he was having all kinds of struggles. And about 8 out of 10 of his nails, I just met the kid. 8 out of 10 of his nails were okay, but he had destroyed a couple of them. And I said, well, we just met. But let me tell you something I know about you, just by looking at your fingers. You think anybody's talked to him about that? No. Well, why would I do it? Because I care about the kid and I'm an authority. And then I'm sitting there talking to him and encouraging him that there's a way past all that. One more Proverbs 29:22. Let's do that one. Proverbs 29:22. An angry man stirs up strife and a furious man abounds in transgression. So what goes with a furious man? Transgression. A person that's out of control with anger, there's going to be sin in their life. Those go together. Now look at Isaiah 40. Keep going to the right. Isaiah 40 verse 10. And look how the Lord is described. Behold, the Lord God shall come with a strong hand, and his arm shall rule for him. Behold, his reward is with him, and his work before him. He will feed his flock like a shepherd. He will gather the lambs with his arm and carry them in his bosom and gently lead those who are with young. Okay, so it's swung from strong hand, arm shall rule for him. Then it gets into feed his flock like a shepherd, gather the lambs with his arm and carry them in his bosom. I know this may not be everybody's thing. I would not hire anyone to work in this church who does not love children. Not interested. If you don't love children, you're in trouble. I watch people in how they deal with children. Because if you're a gentle person, it all comes out with an innocent, fragile child. So you girls want to get married, you watch how this man is around children.

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4: And let me read you this. He gives you the Greek word and then the translation. Now listen to this. Meekness, but not in a man's outward behavior only, nor in relations to his fellow man or his mere natural disposition. Rather, it is an inwrought grace of the soul, and the expressions of it are primarily toward God. A meekness, a gentleness toward God. So you say, well, but I thought you're talking about how we interact with other people. If you're not interacting with gentleness and meekness toward God, it will not manifest with other people. It is that attitude of spirit. We accept God's dealings with us as good and do not dispute or resist. So we want God to be gentle with us. He wants us to be gentle with him. You say, what do you mean by that? Don't go running in that throne room every time something goes wrong. Go, what the heck? What are you doing in here? What are you doing to me, my family? What are you doing in here? We're supposed to go in there and walk with him in such a way that we are meek and gentle and humble even toward him in our approaching him. And then as we realize how that works with him, then it turns out it works toward us personally and other people around us. In this same article, according to Aristotle, is the middle standing between, this word in Greek, is the middle standing between two extremes, getting angry without reason and not getting angry at all. Therefore, proutes, the word, is getting angry at the right time, in the right measure, and for the right reason. It is not readily expressed in English, but it is a condition of mind and heart which demonstrates gentleness, not in weakness, but in power. It is a balance born in strength and character. So when you're gentle toward God, he lets something happen, a situation, something in your life. And instead of double barrel flipping him off and going, what the... You don't react that way anymore. You walk in the spirit. Now you got meekness. You got gentleness. You got humility. You approach even him differently. You don't respond to him as though he's someone in traffic that just cut you off. And you go, wow, Lord, this is interesting. I don't know what you're up to, but guess what? I trust you and I got nowhere else to go. So let's see how this plays out. I'm in. So that kind of thing happens between us and God. Then in your own life, a situation, somebody comes into your life, a circumstance, they say something, do something, and your immediate tendency, gosh, I hated talking about personal stuff, Lord, but okay. So we bought a cabinet for the house, we're working on our kitchen, and we ordered the wrong cabinet. It was supposed to be 96 inches by whatever, and we've got 90 inches, we ordered the wrong one. So they delivered it. And we called him and I said, I need to bring this one and exchange it. Oh, there's going to be a 20% restocking fee from today to today. So I'm going to get them. I don't know how I'm going to get them. Right? I'm going to do something. Oh, I will never refer anyone to you ever, ever, ever, ever, ever, ever, ever, ever, ever, ever, ever, ever. We will never buy anything from you again. Well, sir, that's just our policy. You know, inside. Meek what? Then you go, okay, Lord, so what am I supposed to be doing here? Like, this doesn't seem really like the right thing. Because the girl I talked to, she's just doing her job. I talked to my boss, and that's our policy. You order the, you know, she wasn't mean. She was really nice. And it was like he said, yeah, this is probably not what I had in mind. Why don't you just be patient with the girl doing her job? Well, I'm not going to get any satisfaction from that. What satisfaction is that? To be upset and chew somebody out or jump some poor girl who just sold you what you asked for? Right? Now, you think about this, you think, okay, well, I've seen two-year-olds act this way. Yeah. You're not supposed to be a two-year-old indefinitely. We have to grow up. We have to grow up into him. There has to be some change. And that is part

0: about what makes us better bait when Jesus is trying to use us going fishing. Because somebody's life sucks. It's miserable. It's terrible. They're trying to stay married. Their kids are a mess. I mean, I talked to one of my neighbors the other day, and she described, she said, yeah, those, I can't even say what she said. She said, yeah, I've got my three, the S word, heads down there at the house. I'm like, you know what? If you're calling your kids S heads, I could spell it for you, but then that might be giving it away. I didn't say anything to her. I was like, I sure hope that's working out for you calling your kids those names. And I'm a complete stranger. I just met you. Right? But if you were that person and Jesus changes your life, and then people who knew you or don't know you meet you, even if they didn't know you before, let me tell you something. You walk in the Spirit and this fruit starts coming out of your life, you're going to sound and look different than everybody else. It doesn't make you better. It's just a different thing to meet these people because they're not mean. And some of the meanest people I've ever known are Christians. Bitter, angry, mean, unforgiving, just you're going to hell and they can't wait to see it. You know, like what in the world? Where's the mercy, the compassion, the gentleness? Galatians 6:1. Let me read you a few more and we'll shut it down so we can go out there and be mean. Now, I'm kind of semi-joking, but let me tell you what's going to happen to anybody watching this or listening to this. We're trying to study here a little bit, but you're about to have to take the test. And the test is real circumstances, whether it's traffic or some person or, you know, some lady's got better shoes than you do and you don't like her now because she bought nicer shoes or, you know, whatever. Whatever your trigger is, it's coming. And the Holy Spirit's going to go, okay. Galatians 6:1, brethren, written to Christians, if a man is overtaken in any trespass, you who are spiritual, restore such a one in a spirit of gentleness, considering yourselves, lest you also be tempted. In other words, this can happen to you as well. So be gentle with that person. It's just a different thing. You say, oh, but we're supposed to call people out. Okay, and how's that working out for you? How about restoring someone in a spirit of gentleness? And I think the picture here is if someone's broken their arm and a doctor sets the bone, it's gentleness. I'm looking for gentle. Doc, be gentle. It hurts. I know it's going to hurt anyway, but at least if I see you being gentle, it's going to be easier for me. And look how kind and gentle God is with us. Ephesians 4. Paul writing to another group of Christians. Verse 1, I therefore, the prisoner of the Lord, beseech you to walk worthy of the calling with which you were called. By the way, on this, the prisoner of the Lord bit, you can't show me any verses where Paul's whining about being in prison. Why? He's meek toward the Lord. He's humble. He's gentle in his approach to God. He's like, okay, I'm sure this is for a reason. I'll go with it. Where's Tiffany? So, Tiffany gets cancer. You want a picture of meekness? You know why people have a hard time with Tiffany Thomas? Because she ain't like you. Well, it seems that she should be more upset with her situation. No, just because you're a nutcase doesn't mean she has to be. Right? She could actually decide to say, Lord, this is interesting, but you've been kind to me. You have blessed me. You have cared for me. You've provided for me. I have a promise of a home in heaven with you forever. So no matter what goes wrong, I'm going to be okay. And you've allowed this for some reason. So let's explore this. I'm in. You say, well, who would do that? Only someone who walks in the Spirit, I suppose. And it's possible that that could be her. Oh, well, she's not real. That's not possible. Just because you can't do it doesn't mean she can't. Well, but you know, you're only a sinner saved by grace. You know, you're gonna sin. What, do you got a quota now? Oh, it's already 4. I better be mean quick. Letting the day get away from me. Your life's supposed to be different, and that's gonna look and sound different. Ephesians 4:1, I therefore, the prisoner of the Lord, beseech you to walk worthy of the calling with which you were called, with all lowliness, gentleness, long-suffering, bearing with one another in love, endeavoring to keep the unity of the Spirit in the bond of peace. All these words are not words we like. We want stir it up, trouble, let's have a good fight and argument, no, let's be on each other. It's hard to have peace when you don't have peace. 1 Thessalonians 2:7. And this is Paul writing to another church, a bunch of Christians. And how does he describe how he was with these people? And what is interesting about this is, you know, this is how he was, or he's going to look like a complete idiot writing this letter. And they go, who is he talking like? Someone has hacked his email. You know, as this can't be Paul. He was so mean. But we were gentle among you, just as a nursing mother cherishes her own children. If you see a healthy mom with a baby, literally feeding the baby from her own body, nursing the child, there's nothing much more gentle than that, unless the kid's got teeth. I mean, it's just the way it is. She's trying, but the kid's making it hard. All the women in the room know exactly what I'm talking about. So what is he claiming to have been with them? We were gentle on you, just like a mom nursing a baby. How do you get more tender, gentle than that? So that's supposedly how Paul was with them. How do you not respond to that? Care, gentle. And why is it that I am pulled so strongly toward him? It is his kindness. It is his gentleness that leads us, that leads me to repentance. And he will wear you out. Well, I'm going to go do what I want to do. And he says, okay, knock yourself out. Lord, I don't want to do what I want to do anymore. I know. You want to stay home now? I think. Okay, stay home. Okay, I'm sorry. Okay. And then you run away in a few days. And you come back. And you run away and you come back. And then finally one day you go, you know, I don't want to leave anymore. Because no one ever cared for me like you. No one would be this patient. No one would take me back so many times. And every time I leave, the things that I go run to don't satisfy. They don't work. And you're the only one that promises and provides life, life abundantly. That's what I need, Lord. I think I'll stay home. Okay. And then you start walking with him and living with him, and he changes your life, and you're not restless and roaming and out there, and you just walk with him. You see, that's going to be boring. Man, I love boring. If that's boring, I love boring. Because then you sleep at night, you got peace. You got some real joy. The fruit starts coming out. Then you know God loves you, and you know you love him, and then you love yourself, and then you love somebody else, even if they're a piece of work.
1: 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It's our prayer that these talks from Richard aren't something you only hear and enjoy, but that they inspire you to share with others. 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
0: That same kid with the destroyed fingernail the other day, I said, look, it ain't like your dad called me and said, hey, I'll give you $1,000 if you'll meet with my son. I said, I don't know you. I said, the reason I'm sitting here is that someone sat with me.
2: Well, I will kind of tell you, warn you a little bit. If you walk with him, you're going to have to walk with some other people too. You can't leave him behind. Because how could you let him change you and be patient with you and then you not be willing to help somebody else? So this whole thing of discipleship, you say, well, here you go, you're judging people. If you are really a healthy believer, if you claim to be that and you're walking with Jesus, you will be walking with other people. It's a fact, unless you're in a really bad spot. But then if you're really healthy, you've got other people walking with you while you're in a bad spot so you can get back to walking with other people. And if you are nothing but a ticket holder and got no time for anybody else, you have a terrible misunderstanding of what's supposed to be going on. Because when your life changes, you can't help but want to give it away. And back to the picture of a nursing mom is eating for herself and for her baby. And that's the picture of taking people on, newborn believers, and being gentle, patient with them, feeding them from your own body, as it were, till they get up and running. So I don't remember if salty tears or non-salty tears are sad or not. I don't remember which way it goes, supposedly. But whatever these are, they ain't sad. They were sad, but not anymore. They would be sad if no one ever changed. the one guy I started out talking about. We've had some time together. He made some decisions, and he is literally not the same person anymore. He can be a hothead. He's chosen not to be, and his life is going totally another direction. And I'm sure there are people that come to me and say, oh, but he did this and he still struggles with that. Me too. Right? Me too.
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12: With SRN News, I'm Rich Thomason in Washington. The death toll continues to rise, hundreds of people still unaccounted for along Nepal's border with Tibet, where a wall of water, a mountain of mud and debris wiped entire villages off the map. President Trump following developments.
13: That's terrible. No, and we've called Nepal and we've offered any help that they need. You know, we have a very good relationship with Nepal, and that was mud and water as a mixture. Nobody's ever seen anything quite like that. We're very powerful, strong, well-built buildings were wiped out like they were toothpicks.
12: And about 90 Americans are among the missing. The president's attempt to combat fraud and voting by mail has hit a brick wall. Federal judges again put the effort on hold, at least temporarily. Wall Street Dow futures 8 points higher. NASDAQ futures down 77. This is SRN News.
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17: Russ Crossan is here with us today on Focus on the Family with Jim Daly to discuss managing your finances with eternity in mind. Thanks for joining us. I'm John Fuller.
18: You know, I think managing work and family is one of the hardest things to do. It maybe shouldn't be that way. Maybe today Russ is going to tell us how to do that better. But I can remember that battle all the way along. Gene and I had our children a little later, but I was traveling around the world for Focus on the Family. It was exciting. I was helping to build the international effort, but I was gone like 2-3 weeks at a time. And, it took a lot to do that. Thankfully, the boys arrived just as I was concluding that big adventure, mm-hmm. and I was able to be home a lot more often. Yeah. And so that worked out for us. But it was almost just a mistake. It's like God took us that way. It wasn't planned. Mm-hmm. And I'm excited to help others think about it and plan for it rather than rely on just sheer maybe. Mm. And we'll talk about that with our guest today.
17: Yeah, family takes a lot of intentionality, and money is a part of that process. Mm. And Russ Crossan is passionate about helping us think through these things. He's the chief vision officer and senior partner of Blue Trust, and he's helped families and couples be good financial stewards for over 40 years. Now, he's captured some of his expertise and insights in a terrific book called Your Life Well Spent, The Eternal Rewards of Investing Yourself and Your Money in Your Family.
18: Russ, welcome back. The folks really loved the last program we did with you on budgeting.
16: Well, I'm glad. This one would be better than that. If they like budgeting, they should like this one. Thanks, Jim.
18: It is kind of interesting that, you know, there was such a large response. I mean, you're obviously tapping a nerve just talking about how to budget in a godly way and the things to remember and things to do. And that's what people responded to. And today we're going to talk about much more, but kind of like life plan.
16: Well, I think the idea is that was budgeting and how to manage your money and make sure you spend less than you make. That was the punchline. But today we want to talk about, why do you even want to do that? Why is that important?
18: Yeah.
16: And I would propose to us that what I've seen over four decades is that we manage our money not to have more money.
18: Yeah.
16: Julie and I aren't on a budget to have more money. We manage our money to have more life. So how do we begin to manage and use and spend our money to have more life? I like to say a life well spent is a life that earns and uses money to buy time. to impact people. First and foremost, your family, if you're married and have kids. Secondarily, other people. It's a life that focuses on the eternal in the realm of the temporal. So we live in a society that's just constantly telling us not to be content. And also lying to us about this issue of money, saying things like, hey, the more money you have, the more content you be, the more successful you are, the more you're worth as a person, the more money you have. And these things get us totally whacked out on balance. You mentioned earlier that it's issue of money and family is really interesting because you start your career, you start your family at the same time. And it's interesting. They both require the most time at the same time.
19: Yeah.
16: You stop and think about that. When you finally get the big house and the money, you don't need it. And when you needed it, you didn't have it.
19: Right.
16: So we have to have the right perspective about this as a journey. And so we spend less than we make, not just to have more money, but to have more time and figure out how I can enjoy the trip. Richard Swinson in his book, Margin, said, we need room to breathe. We need freedom to think. Our relationships are being starved to death by velocity. And our children lay wounded on the ground over by high-speed good intentions. And so we have to figure out this money thing so that we can hopefully have a chance to balance life.
18: Well, in that context, give us some practical approaches. In your late 20s, you know, let's say you're the married couple, maybe kids aren't here yet, but you're thinking about what you need to do. You buy the starter home. You already got your eye on what we might be able to buy by 35 or 40. Just describe attitude-wise, how we get a hold of those appetites so we can live within our means and do the right thing.
16: Well, the longer term your perspective, you bear your decisions. So if you think, okay, these decisions I'm making in my 20s, so you're both working. Well, one principle there is live on one income and save the other. Put some cement in the basement, you know, put some savings down. The other thing is get used to the fact that, hey, maybe we can stay in this starter home a little longer. I mean, whoever had this idea of starter homes leading into bigger homes?
19: Right.
16: See, that's one of the biggest stressors for couples is, hey, that guy got bigger and bigger. And that's back to some of this self-image, trying to keep up with the Joneses. I hate to tell you, your kids don't really care where they live. What they care is if you are around a little bit. So it doesn't make any sense for me to keep buying bigger homes, buying newer cars. So Jim, I would say, practically speaking, I do it different. You know, Julie and I, for example, we didn't have a dining room table for 3 years. You know, we carry our sofa table into the dining room. And it was because, you know, we were saving, you know, and trying to manage our money in such a way we didn't get out over our skis. So I think this idea that I don't have to impress anybody, you know, I just need to figure out, hey, how can I put some money in the bank, have some savings, spend less than I make, and not make these decisions? I think the two big ones are the house. You know, where do we get this idea of starter homes? We're going to do a bigger home and then a bigger home. And guess what? When you're 40 or 50, there's nobody in it but you and your wife.
18: Right. I mean, it's so true. And, you know, why not be satisfied in what you're at and just see where things go, whether or not you'll be able to afford that bigger house. I was made aware of a, I think it was 60 Minutes clip that was done where whoever the journalist was had six or seven successful women who had really bought into the feminist perspective, and they had never married. They reached the top of corporate success, and they were sitting in these big homes. And the journalist said, can you explain to me, you're in this big home with big yards, but you're by yourself. And they cried, the way I understood that story. That's kind of an exaggeration, but it's what you're talking about, right?
16: Yeah, I mean, the whole issue of, you know, if you're blessed to be married, you know, and raising a family, then focus your attention there, not just on the money. I like to equate this to, I call that posterity. Posterity are the generations that come after us versus prosperity. And that's usually what we think about. Prosperity is all the things we can buy with money. And I think, Jim, one of the things that's helped me is I never thought about this before until I began to get in this career and help couples. But we need to think about, how do I use my money to invest in posterity, not just prosperity?
18: Right.
16: And that's a whole different perspective. And the issue is, when you start thinking that way, you will use your money differently and invest it in things that relate to your family.
18: And Russ, this isn't covered in your book, but I think it's relevant to culture today. This idea of, for some, not just women, but men too, don't get married and certainly don't have kids, have a dog because it's easier. I mean, it frustrates me, being the head of a family ministry, to see so much of culture messaging that. You talk about be mindful of the messaging.
16: Right.
18: That to me, for us, is one of the core problems in the culture, that we've become so selfish that we don't even want to give of our time or our treasure to be married or raise a child or two or three.
16: Well, remember what I said earlier, a life well spent earns and uses money to buy time to impact people. So, and I invest that money, use it in such a way to impact people. So how do I invest if I don't have kids? How do I invest it in the people around me and invest in my community and things like this? So we need to begin to think about using our financial capital to invest in things that are going to matter, because that's all that matters is posterity, it's legacy. Yeah. We're all leaving a legacy.
18: And I don't want to lay that all on younger people, but there's a lot of fear in people too, younger people. You know, that it's expensive. $250,000, I think, was the last number I saw that you're going to spend on a child till they're 18. And, you know, so the culture is building fear into people. Like, I can't afford that. I'm working at McDonald's and I'm only making $10 an hour.
16: Well, here's what will help you if you change your thinking from that being an expense to an investment. Mm. See, it's really helped me to realize that I can invest money in posterity type things. So education for my kids, for example, you just mentioned it costs a lot to educate my kids. If I can think of that as an investment, not an expense, then all of a sudden it changes my thinking.
18: Yeah, I like that.
16: And so I can put it in retirement. I can put it in another piece of real estate. I can buy a second home. You fill in the blank. But I could also invest in my family. And that's been a paradigm shift for me. You know, I used to consider some of the stuff I did with money as just an expense. But then when I thought, wait a minute, no, if I pay for that marriage retreat for my married son and his wife to go, that's an investment, not just an expense.
18: Yeah, that's
16: good.
18: Or
16: if I pay for house help when the kids are young so my wife is not stressed out over the holidays, that's an investment, not just an expense. And so if you just change your paradigm to it being an investment and not just an expense, then some of this use of money will give you more time and it'll help you invest in what's really going to count for eternity.
18: And you touched on this, but the idea of capital being financial, spiritual, and social, just hit those again. You said it quickly.
16: Yeah, well, this whole book came about, Jim, because I sat with people, they'd be in my office, they're worth lots of money, lots of financial capital, and tears would be streaming down their face. They didn't know their kids, didn't know their spouse, they had relational challenges. And I realized that most people just invest their money in financial capital instruments, stocks, bonds, real estate, and so forth. But how do you invest in spiritual and social capital? Well, spiritual capital, it's like I said, with my boys, I would pay them to do scripture memory, or I'd pay them to read certain books and give them do a book report.
18: That's an investment.
16: That's an investment in their spiritual capital development. Social capital, how do I help them grow socially and learn a work ethic? Well, when I bought lawn equipment so they could start a lawn business, that was an investment. So now they're able to start a business and begin to build some work ethic. So I just think this will be a funny story about my recent posterity investment. I just repurposed my basketball court into a pickleball court.
18: That's what everybody's doing.
16: Well, and that in my old life would have been an expense. But Jim, I considered it a posterity investment, investing in Noe. But then my neighbor called and said, hey, can I use your pickleball court for my 17-year-old son's birthday party? Well, I made an investment, but now it's being able to be used in the community. People come over. I got a text just last week, hey, is the court open? Can we come play with my son and his friends from college? And so I think, Jim, what's really helped me is to realize that my money can go into my 401k and my IRA and in financial instruments, but I can also use it to build in spiritual and social capital.
18: I'm terrible. The first thing I think of is good thing you're not in the insurance business, right? you're going to use the court. What if you break your ankle, right?
17: Well, there are liability issues there, aren't there? 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
18: Russ, you tell a story in the book about a family reunion, because this caught my attention, just the difference between a family in chaos and a family in shalom, in God's peace. I think the Montague family. Yeah. What did you observe at this family reunion?
16: Well, I flew up to Michigan years ago, and what I observed was four generations of folks that had been intentional about passing on this idea of spiritual and social capital. So obviously there was a lot of food. There were over 100 people there. They had a jet ski out on the lake that was there. And I just observed that if we're intentional about passing on and thinking about investing in our family, not just financial capital, then that's a picture of what it could be for us. And so I came back from that thinking, okay, I'm going to start managing my money, not just to have more money and to save more, but I'm going to send some of it on ahead by investing in some of these things we just talked about. And before that, I would have not thought of those as investments. I thought of them as expenses or budget items. Remember, we talked about the B word earlier. These really aren't budget items. I would encourage the listeners to put a posterity investment line in their plan. I think if you just start thinking, hey, some of this money I'm going to use to invest in my family, then I think it'll just change your thinking and it'll help you free you up. The other thing here, Jim, is you have to keep a longer perspective to do this. You know, we talked about balance. The other stressor on balance for young couples is they've been fed this lie that they have to be in a hurry to quit. So retirement is, you know, hey, sign up for the 401k, the goal, we've got to retire.
18: Yeah.
16: And I would just say that not only are you starting your family, you're starting your career, being in a hurry to quit doesn't make any sense. So we just need to extend our time horizon. That will help you have some balance, help you realize, I hate to tell you this, I'm a financial guy and I understand compounding, but there were years I did not fund my retirement. You say, wait a minute, Russ, that's stupid. But I was paying off my house. I knew if I paid my house off, my expenses would go down. My budget wouldn't be a stress. I'd have more time to coach my kids' ball teams and things like that. So it was intentional. Pay off the debt, lower my expenses, buy more time.
18: Yeah. I do want to press on that a little bit because I don't know a lot of people that manage that well, especially in your 30s and 40s, because you do have a lot of expense. You may have bought the house, even if it's the starter house. You still have a mortgage payment. You start looking at that budget and you're going, wow. And in addition to that, there's discussion points where, you know, if a mom wants to stay at home, you're going, I don't know if we can do that. Mm-hmm. Speak to that whole basket of prioritization. And, you know, again, I'm thinking of the 30-something, 40-somethings, how to find the margin so you can be family.
16: Well, it's like I said earlier, Julie and I just chose to not buy some things. We chose to stay in the older house. We've had the 10-year car plan. And so I think you can find a way. You know, this second income, we've bought the lie that we have to have a second income. No, go actually do the numbers and see, because you probably find out it's really not contributing that much to the spendable income. The other thing is that paycheck you took home, what I found is most people just automatically have retirement taken out. So they haven't realized that they've made some decisions that they could go back and maybe cut it in half or cut it back just to the amount being matched. And like I did, just didn't even fund it for a few years when expenses were high. So I think with people will, I've noticed that people, they just think that's a given. They think the retirement's a given. And that's one of the first places people can look to maybe get some extra cash flow to do things. Let me just say one thing. I've met with more couples, Jim, where they'll be sitting on our couch and the husband says, look at all this money we have in retirement. And the wife just wants some cash. You can't buy kids' braces with retirement funds. Mm. You can't pay for those sporting event dues with retirement funds. Mm. And so we have to talk about that as a couple. But that's one of the biggest disruptors is retirement. Because I've had people come in at $100,000 in 401k and no money in the bank.
18: Yeah.
16: And so it's better to have $60,000 in your 401k and $20,000 in the bank, right? A little bit less net worth, you paid some tax. So I think that one of the biggest places you can get some freedom is to make sure you're not overfunding retirement too soon.
18: Wow, that's interesting.
16: I mean, I've just seen it, and we just think, wow, that's and so this is where guys and gals, you know, I've seen guys, they're so impressed. Hey, honey, look here, I got all this money in retirement. She doesn't care. Yeah. Show me some cash.
18: Yeah, or show me some time.
16: Yeah, show me some time.
18: Mm. That's what we deal with here, Focus on the Family. It's typically that issue. The couples that don't have children, there's lots of reasons. You know, some might be a decision. I get it. I think you should. But other couples can't have kids, and, you know, they want kids. For those couples who are in that place, what can they do to invest in posterity when they're not going to be able to have children?
16: Well, look around. You know, maybe there's a parachurch, or maybe, you know, Young Life, or there's something at your church. You can invest in people. You can invest, maybe your neighbors. Use some of that financial capital to invest in something. Just keep your antenna up and ask God to show you. In fact, as Julie and I just had this happen just 2 days ago. This gal calls and says, hey, our septic is out. We're trying to have this women's ministry in our home, and I'm just hoping that the toilets work. We don't have the money. So just yesterday, Jim, this is a real life story. I told Julie, I said, write a check for $5,000 and send it to them and say, we want you to make sure you can still have ministry. And the toilets will flush. So when this women, when these women come over, she has 16 women coming to her home. Mm-hmm. So I would just say, if you don't have kids, just look around and be have this generous mindset to where if you have the financial capability to do it, you know, instead of just building bigger piles, invest in stuff. So we invested in a septic yesterday.
18: I was going to give you credit for that. Not many donors are excited about investing in toilets. So way to go.
16: Well, and let me say one other thing about that. That's not deductible, Jim. And I would say to, I would say to donors, it's okay. Some of the most fun generosity Julie and I do is not deductible because you look around and find needs.
18: Yeah.
16: Maybe it's that waitress or the cleaning lady at the, when you pick up your dry cleaning, whatever it is.
18: Let me ask you, the one thing that I've seen in myself, and I think it's true of all of us, when you do that kind of giving, that kind of investing in the future, what benefit do you receive for that? I find that far more rewarding than just buying something.
16: Well, you know, we won't know the side of heaven, all the impact of our generosity, right? But, you know, it's mostly just knowing that you were obedient. I was sitting there on the couch Monday night with Julie, and we got this call, and I'm like, I said, I think we need to send them some money. She goes, yeah. I said, what are you thinking? So anyway, I just think we need to be obedient.
18: Yeah.
16: I just got a text, my son, sent a text that he just shared with somebody. He was working out in college and challenged this guy to go to church. So now 14 years later, he got a thing, this guy saying he met his wife there, he knows the Lord, he got directions. You just never know.
18: Oh, that's great.
16: You just be obedient to where God has you with how you use your money and how you share the gospel and just see what God does.
17: Mm-hmm. Go back a bit, Russ, to an earlier day where you and your wife were raising kids and you had those challenges. Did you have some bumps that you hit that kind of through the school of hard knocks, you learned some lessons?
16: Yes, we did.
17: You're pretty passionate about this.
16: Yes, we did. Yeah. And this is where I, you know, we just got caught up in the just the sports thing for kids, you know, and we find ourselves chasing our tail, right? Running here, running there, running over the place. And so we finally sat down one day and said, why are we doing this? Why don't we go camping, or why don't we spend some time on the weekends with the kids rather than running off to this? Because we just got caught up in it. So I think, John, we wrote our sports philosophy. And I would encourage folks to really think about that, especially when their kids are younger. Don't just get caught up in this this youth sports industrial complex.
17: And how did the kids respond to camping as opposed to sports?
16: They were only doing this stuff because we were taking them. They didn't care. They loved the camping a lot more. I wish I would have started it earlier. But you know, we got our Saturdays back. We wrote our sports philosophy and gave us some more time. And so I think that was one of the biggest things that we were getting out of balance. Mm. Plus, we had to learn to say no to a lot of things. And so that was one thing I talked about in the book. No is a perfectly legitimate answer to things. And we talked about time replacement. One of the chapters in the book talks about time replacement. If we're going to say yes to something, what's going out?
17: Mm-hmm.
16: And it took a while because Julie and I are both type A, choleric producer type people. And so, but yeah, saying no to perfectly good things, and then writing our sports philosophy at that stage when they were 5 to 10 really helped us.
18: You know, sometimes with travel schedules, one of the things I did years ago when the boys were, you know, probably 8 and 6, right in that area, I realized I really don't have to have a busy summer travel schedule because most of the donors at Focus, and you can control speaking engagements and things like that. So I kind of put a hiatus on travel between Memorial Day and Labor Day. And it sank into my boys so well that I remember a March that was very busy. I traveled a lot. I think Troy was probably 11. Mm. And he said, oh, Dad, that's okay. Because I was feeling bad. Like, I'm not here much right now. He goes, oh, Dad, that's okay. We got the summer right around the corner.
16: Yeah.
18: I was like, okay, he got it. But he felt valued.
16: Yep.
18: Even though I was busy in March, he knew that May was around the corner and we'd start doing the family camping and those things. But finding ways to look through your children's eyes to say, how do they know I love them?
16: Well, and you, we talked about the sports things. Most of our education of our kids is as we cart them from one largely irrelevant activity to the next, that they look at the back of our heads.
18: Mm-hmm. Yeah,
16: okay.
18: Right.
16: And so that's not good. So this, the you freeing up your schedule. That's why managing your money is to have more time, not more money. Free up your schedule, live in the older house longer, drive the older car longer, spend less than you make, live on one income, save the second income. All those things help you have more time.
18: Yeah.
16: And just being there. Like I said, kids, they just want, you know, think about it. You go to Africa, they don't have starter huts.
18: Right.
16: You know, and back to your illustration earlier, you know, about the playing with the boat. We were over there, and the kids were playing with a battery. Yeah. I mean, outside, and so I just think that it's time for a different perspective. And the perspective is, okay, why am I managing my money? To have more life, to get more time, so I can focus on spiritual and social capital being developed in my kids, not just financial capital. And the world's told you, no, you're only successful if you have a bigger house and the more you have and all that. And that's the other thing I had to learn. Joshua 1:8 says, this book of the law shall not depart from your mouth. You should meditate on that day and night and be careful to according to all that is written in it, and then your way will be prosperous, and everything you do, you'll have success. So, Jim, I used to read that and think, Joshua 1:8, I'm going to have money. But read it more slowly. What's the Bible say? Love your wife as Christ loved the church. You're successful. Deuteronomy 8, train up your kids. It says, do according to what's written in here, and then you're successful. So true success has nothing to do with money. It has to do with doing what the Bible says, which is love my wife, train up my children the way they should go, work heartily for my employer, Colossians 3:23. And so we have bought the wrong definition of success, which has really exacerbated the problem of balance. And so once I began to understand, wait a minute, I can be successful and not have money? Yeah. But see, our language betrays us. You go to church, they have a successful business. That person's successful. Do you ever go up and say, man, I'm seeing how you're raising your kids. I'm seeing, Jim, you were successful doing that summer thing. That was a real successful move on your part.
18: Yeah.
16: So that we have to really realize that we have bought the world's lie. See, it's lie or truth. And the world says, you're successful if you have money. No, you're successful if you do what God's called you to do.
18: So developing that wisdom to be able to discern those truths, as an older man now, talk to your 25-year-old self. Mm. What are you saying to that younger appetite, the enticement to make money, which is going to take time, but realizing that's not the goal?
16: I would just say, let me just show you the end of the story. See, and what I've been sharing here, and the reason we wrote this book, I wrote this book as a timeout. Hey, manage your money so you don't get to the end of your life and sit like those guys that had $10 million in my office with tears streaming down their face.
18: No, Jim, relationship.
16: No, Jim, this is why I wrote the book, was to say, hey, everybody, time out. You manage your money so that you don't get to the end of your life and have regrets, because these people had regrets because they bought the lie that it was all about the money, my self-worth, my success, the more I have, the more content I'll be, and they bought that lie.
18: Yeah.
16: And I'm saying, if you're 20s, you get a chance to start off on the right path. But guess what? Julie and I didn't have a dining room table. We lived in an older house longer. You have to do things different than your friends, but you are not going to regret it. You are not going to regret it. I can guarantee that.
18: I so appreciate that. That was Gene and I. I mean, we slept on the floor. I'd come back from Japan. We got married, and I threw blankets on the floor, and I said, this is our futon. And we didn't have a dining room table for like a year and a half. We found one for $99.99. It was just so we could sit and eat together. But it was slow growing. And I so appreciate that. And Russ, what you've talked about, we need to tune down or turn down the world's voices to us to say, this is how we got to do it.
16: This is all about right thinking, and we either get our truth from the world or from the Word of God.
18: Yeah.
16: And the truth is that money is not a measure of self-worth. It's not a measure of success. It's not a measure of contentment. The truth is retirement is not the goal of working. The truth is your kids don't need all the stuff you didn't have. They need more of you and less of your stuff. And so since we've bought those lies, though, and I talk about that in the book, we get out of balance.
18: Yeah.
16: And so the call is, hey, wait a minute, everybody. Let's just slow down. See, think about it. If you don't think you're trying to retire by 55 or 65, you have another 10 years you're thinking, then you don't have to put as much in retirement when you're 30.
18: Right.
16: And I would just say that that's the paradigm shift. I've been told, you know, this book's been out a while, that that's the paradigm shift. They said, wait a minute, this book's not about money. It's about my life. And I've had people say it. It's totally changed their paradigm and their way to think, because it's like they never thought that way. I'm a financial guy, right? I'm supposed to be talking about building bigger piles and managing it. No, no. You invest that pile in what's really going to count for eternity.
18: Mm. Russ, that sums it up. I mean, the title, Your Life Well Spent, is what it's all about. And I just want to say thank you for being with us today. Thank you for the reminder to do the right thing and to think the right way. And if you're in that spot, I don't care what decade you're in, the 20s, the 30s, the 60s, maybe even the 70s. We got to think differently about spending time. Yeah, as a grandparent, what are those grandkids going to remember about you? And this book is a great reminder on the things that we need to say and think about and do to invest in posterity, as Russ has said. So thanks for being with us.
16: Well, Jim, thanks. And I would just sum it up by saying, consider posterity investing in your financial planning, not just prosperity investing.
18: I love it. I love it. Get a copy, contact us, make a gift into the ministry here, and we'll send you a copy of the book as our way of saying thank you for investing in others.
17: 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And thanks for joining us today for Focus on the Family with Jim Daly. 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
22: God the Father, through the Lord Jesus Christ, the moment we accepted him as our Savior, saved us, our spirit and our soul. And we are heaven bound. He says our citizenship is now in heaven, from whence we look for the coming of the Lord Jesus Christ. So while we are saved and redeemed here and now, he says the completion of that redemption is future.
23: The Bible says that through faith, Christ saves us, redeems us, makes us fit for heaven. Today on In Touch, the teaching ministry of Dr. Charles Stanley will wrap up our series on the church with a look at the final piece of the work God will accomplish on behalf of his followers. Stay with us for the completion of the story with a clear understanding of the coming of Christ for his church.
22: If you'll turn to John chapter 14, and this is the last message in our series on the church, and today, Christ coming for his church. In John chapter 14 is that beautiful consolation chapter where Jesus talks about his coming again before his crucifixion the next day. And I believe if you could only read one portion of the Gospel of John, chapter 13, 14, 15, 16, 17, right before he goes to the cross the next day, some of his most precious, beautiful assurances to the believer. So in the midst of sharing with them his heart at this particular time, he said to them, knowing they were going to have some real difficulty facing what was ahead of them, he said, "Let not your heart be troubled. You believe in God, believe also in me. In my Father's house are many mansions. If it were not so, I would have told you. I go to prepare a place for you, and if I go and prepare a place for you, I will come again and receive you unto myself, that where I am, there you may be also. And whither I go you know, and the way you know. But Thomas saith unto him, Lord, we know not whither thou goest. And he says, and how can we know the way? And Jesus said to him, I am the way, the truth, and the life. No man cometh unto the Father but by me. If you had known me, you should have known my Father also. and from henceforth ye know him and have seen him. Philip said to him, Lord, show us the Father, and we'll be satisfied. It sufficeth us. Jesus said unto him, Have I been so long time with you, and yet hast thou not known me, Philip? He that hath seen me hath seen the Father. And how sayest thou then, Show us the Father? Believest thou not that I am in the Father, and the Father in me? The words that I speak unto you, I speak not of myself, but the Father that dwelleth in me, he doeth the works. Believe me that I am in the Father, and the Father in me, or else believe me for the very work's sake. Jesus said in this 14th chapter that one day, the time being unknown to man, that he would return for his body, the bride, his church, of which you and I are a part. The first message in this series, we talked about what the church is. That is that the church is the bride of Christ. And as he pictures his return, and you understand the whole idea of the wedding ceremony and how it took place in those days, then you can understand why Jesus would picture his coming back for his church as the bridegroom coming for his bride. Jesus gave us the promise that he's coming. And it's interesting what he said. He said, don't let your heart be troubled. You believe in God, believe also in me. Then he gave us the promise that where he was going, there we would be also. Now, isn't this just like God? Listen to what he did. Jesus, right before his crucifixion, assured them that he was coming back. And then, if you'll turn to Acts chapter 1 for a moment, and on the day he ascended, right in the presence of his apostles, right before them, the scripture says that God provided those apostles a blessed assurance. He says in verse 10, and while they looked steadfastly toward heaven, as he went up, behold, two men, that is two angels, stood by them in white apparel, and listen to what they said. Ye men of Galilee, why do you stand here gazing up into heaven? This same Jesus which is taken up from you into heaven shall so come in like manner as you have seen him go into heaven, which was God's beautiful way of affirming, reaffirming, and confirming what the Lord Jesus Christ has said to them. Not only was he leaving, but he is also coming back again. Have you ever thought about this question? Why is Jesus Christ coming back for his church? Why doesn't he just clean up this whole mess to begin with? Why should he come back and take us to heaven? You say, well, he's made a promise. He certainly has indeed made a promise. But I want you to look at three reasons why he's coming back. The first one is found in Ephesians chapter 1. And if you recall in Ephesians chapter 1, he refers to the fact that the Holy Spirit has sealed every single believer, every single child of God. One of the reasons he's coming back is to complete the process of redemption that he has begun. So he says in verse 13, in whom you also trusted after that you heard the word of truth, the gospel of your salvation, in whom also after that you believed, you were sealed with the Holy Spirit of promise. That makes us a child of God. Now watch this. Which is or who is the earnest or guarantee of our inheritance until the redemption of the purchased possession. Who is the purchased possession? We are the purchased possession. He says, until the redemption of the purchased possession. He says on another occasion, our redemption draweth nigh. How is it that you and I can be saved now, having been redeemed as a past act? How is it that we can have been redeemed already? And then him talking about the fact, until the purchase of possession, our redemption. Here's what he means. That God the Father, through the Lord Jesus Christ, the moment we accepted him as our Savior, saved us, our spirit and our soul. And we are heaven-bound, he says, our citizenship is now in heaven, from whence we look for the coming of the Lord Jesus Christ. So while we are saved and redeemed here and now, he says the completion of that redemption is future. And that is when the Lord Jesus Christ comes, what is he going to do? He's not only going to change these physical bodies here, or if you passed on before, resurrect that old dead body. He says that body is going to be changed like unto his body, fashioned like unto his, so that our redemption ultimately is not only soul and spirit, but likewise body. The total you, that is the total you, is going to be redeemed. your new glorified body, he says, fashioned like unto the body of Jesus Christ. He says in 1 John, when we see him, we'll be like him. That doesn't mean we're going to look like him, but our bodies are going to have the same substance, that we will not be hindered by time, space, or matter. He says we will be like him. He says, for we will see him as he is, and we will be like him. He says we are presently being conformed to his likeness. Every single believer, the Holy Spirit working in your life, is conforming you to the likeness of Christ. He's not conforming your body, he's conforming your spirit. So that you and I are growing within. But the ultimate redemption of God not only involves the spirit of a man and the soul of a man, but likewise the body. He says that which he has begun in us, he will complete or finalize or bring to its fulfillment. So one of the reasons he's going to take us out of this life is that is the completion of his whole redemption plan. He is saving and redeeming the total you, not just part of you.

Why he says he came to live within us. We're in Christ and Christ is within us. He prayed that we might live in that perfect oneness of harmony and humility before him, submission to him. And as we submit to him, what happens? He moves into our life, we move into his life, and the two become one, and we become one with Jesus Christ. You know why he's coming after us? Because when he comes to receive us unto himself, the oneness, the unity, the absolute and totally unhindered harmony between two beings will be consummated when Jesus Christ takes us out of this life. We leave this old physical body. We leave this old sin principle down here. And then in all the perfection of what Jesus Christ is, then we will be in perfect harmony with him. That's why he's coming. And there's an old gospel hymn. We ought to sing it every once in a while. This world is not my home. I'm just a passing through. My treasures are laid up somewhere beyond the blue. You see, the truth is we're just on a journey down here. If you're saving it up, dear brother, like you're going to stay here forever, you're going to be sadly mistaken. Because look, when you get the first glimpse of heaven, you're going to realize this was all hay, wood, and stubble down here. And he is preparing for us a place. Listen. He says, if I go to prepare a place for you, I'm coming again to receive you unto myself, that where I am, there you may be also. So you see, you and I as believers must always live with our hands open and our feet loose, ready to be taken at any moment, ready to move at the beckoning call of God, because nowhere in this Bible does it say this world is our home. He says, first of all, our citizenship is in heaven from whence we look for the coming of Jesus Christ. Now, if my citizenship is up there, that means that's my home. This is just, listen, he says we have a temporary body. So don't worry if you have to give it up. You're going to get a better one. He says you live in a temporary place, a home. And I want to tell you something else. The cemetery plot that somebody's already purchased for you, that's only temporary. Your body is only going to be there for a short period of time, because he says one of these days when he comes, even that is going to be emptied. Now, what you and I have to ask is, how's all that going to take place? What does he have in mind when he says he's coming? So if you look in 1 Thessalonians for a moment, 1 Thessalonians chapter 4 and 1 Corinthians 15 are two great chapters to talk about the coming of the Lord Jesus Christ. And let me show you how he's pictured this here. He says that he is coming for his bride. Who is the bride? He says the church is his bride. Well, you say, when was the contract made? When you and I received the Lord Jesus Christ as our personal Savior, so that when you and I were saved by the grace of God, we at that time were, that is, the contract was set in our marriage to Jesus Christ. We are part of the bride. Then he says the next thing that's is going to happen on his calendar is that he's coming for his bride. He's coming for you and me. And then he says when he takes us home, there's going to be the great marriage feast of the Lamb as described in the book of Revelation. So when he talks about his coming, it's all a beautiful, glorious, positive thing. There's not the fear that oftentimes we implant in the minds of people about the coming of Jesus. The fear is to be there when Jesus comes back in judgment upon those who have despised and rejected him. But you see, for him to take the picture of a beautiful marriage scene, here comes the bridegroom coming for the bride. She has anticipated his coming. She has prepared for his coming. She's looked forward to it. She's lived for it. She just can't wait for him to get there. That's not a time to be sad. That's a time to be happy and rejoicing. So he sets his coming again for his body in that kind of a context. Now, what does he say is going to happen? Back in 1 Thessalonians, here's what he says is going to happen. He says there's going to be a shout, the voice of a shout, the sound of a trumpet, and the Lord Jesus Christ is going to appear in heaven. And you remember what the angels told the apostles? They said, just as you have seen him ascend, so you will see him descending. You and I are going to see the Lord Jesus Christ descending. He's coming for his body. When the Bible says in Revelation chapter 1, verse 7, that every eye shall see him, that's when he comes in judgment upon the earth. But when he comes for his body, the Bible says he's coming like a thief in the night. He's coming for his bride. And you see, that's the way oftentimes the bridegroom would come. Or sometimes at nighttime with his friends, there would be a shout, the bridegroom is coming, the bridegroom is coming. And then the bride knew that he was on his way.
but she lived

0: prepared for the coming of the bridegroom. God wants you and me living in continuous preparation for the coming of the Lord Jesus Christ. So the Bible says he's coming with a shout, the voice of the archangel, the trumpet of God is going to sound. And he says the first thing that's going to happen is going to happen in the graveyard. And that is that your beloved family and friends who have passed on before you, he says, when that sound of the trumpet and the shout, what do you suppose that shout is? Is it that Christ is coming, or is it just the shout, arise? And that is that every single body of every single believer that has ever lived is going to come out of the earth, out of the seas. That which was destroyed in wars, burned in fires, he says, is coming together. He says those bodies are going to be resurrected, fashioned like unto the body of Jesus Christ, caught up in the air, united with soul and spirit in the air, their glorified, resurrected body. Then he says, we which are alive and living and are here when that happens. He said, following the transformation and that resurrection, he says, likewise, we're going to be caught up together with them in the clouds to meet the Lord in the air, and so shall we ever be with the Lord. It's not going to be a time to be afraid. This is the body of Christ. This is the bride. You know what's happening? The bride is going to meet the bridegroom. The bridegroom is coming after the bride, and it's all going to be one glorious occasion. That promise belongs to every single person who has accepted Jesus Christ as their personal Savior. You say, well, I don't believe any of that. Well, let me ask you this. Then what's your plan? If you don't believe that, what's your plan? You say, well, I'm just going to die and that's going to be the end of me. And I want to tell you, my friend, you can't prove that. The witness of the most wicked heart says, deep down inside, when they take all the layers of pride off, even when I go to the grave, somehow, I'm going to still exist. You sure are. Because when you die from this life, you're either going to the presence of God or you're going to hell. And you see, we're just sharing what Jesus, who is the Son of God, who came from heaven, he knows what it's about, who is seated at the Father's right hand today, interceding for us and overseeing the preparation for our new home in heaven. And I want to ask you, my friend, if you're not saved by the grace of God, and this isn't your plan, and you've not fit your life into this plan, then what's your plan? And you see, the real truth is you don't have one. Even though you die, yet shall you live, either in hell or in heaven, but live you must, because you were created an everlasting being. That is, from the time you were born, you will exist forever and ever somewhere. And we're just saying this is God's plan. And I want to encourage you that if you've never come to grips with God's plan to do that, you see, he tells us very simply three things we must do. Only three things. The 24th chapter of Matthew and 1 Corinthians 15, you don't have to look, listen. He says, first of all, we're to watch. That is to be diligent. He could come today. He could come 1,000 years from now. He says the times and the seasons are not of your concern. He says, but you're to be watching. That's the first thing, watching, discerning the times. He says, and you see, you and I are living in this beautiful time. When the tree puts out its first bud, you know that spring is nigh. Likewise, he says, we are to be not only watching. He says, but we're to be ready. How do you get ready? You receive the Lord Jesus Christ as your personal Savior. You yield your body, soul, and spirit to him, giving him undivided possession, control, and use of your life. And then yielding your life to him, you do the third thing, and that is, he says, be ye therefore steadfast, unmovable, always abounding in the work of the Lord, for as much as you know that your labors are not in vain in the Lord. We're to be doing three things as the Lord Jesus Christ makes preparation for coming to receive us. We're to be watching and discerning the times. We're to be ready in our heart, keeping our heart clean before him. And we are to be diligently investing our lives in the lives of other people, whereby multitudes of people are being made ready for the coming of Jesus Christ, which he says is an actual divine, irrevocable fact that Almighty God has spoken through His Son Jesus, reaffirmed through those angels, and is setting the stage in the very view of this generation that exists today. You and I are living in a time when Jesus Christ could come for His church. And what we have to ask is, in preparation for that, what are we doing? And I want to ask you one simple question, my friend. Are you ready? If you have never received Jesus Christ, who will be the one who comes? Listen, how can you reject Jesus Christ here and expect Him to receive you when He comes? You remember what He said? You say, well, I believe in God, I don't believe in Jesus. Jesus says, you've never seen the Father till you've seen Me. You've not understood the Father till you've understood Me. You cannot go to the Father till you first come through Me. What will you do at the appearance of the Lord Jesus Christ if you've rejected Him? You see, if you want to get ready, the first step is to receive Jesus Christ as your personal Savior. That's the first step. The second step, to be baptized, identified with the body, the bride of Christ. And then, beginning to grow in the Lord, invest your life, your time, your money, and all that you have. Listen, not in this life, but in the life to come, because all that we do in the name of Jesus Christ with a proper motive for His glory and His praise and His honor is like sending up riches before God into heaven. And you see, if you and I have the proper concept of what it's all about, we're just down here on a journey. This is a temporary situation, but my friend, that is eternal. Now you answer for me. Is it a wise man who makes his preparation for that which is eternal and lasting? Or is it a wise man who soaks his life into that which is temporal and limited and shall one day be consumed in one mighty blast of the wrath of God? A wise man makes preparation for where he's going to spend eternity. And that's my plea to you today, right now.
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1: 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Want to understand what the Bible says? There's a way for it to become clearer. Here's A Moment with Charles Stanley.
0: You may read a lot of things in this book that don't make sense to you, but that doesn't mean that they're senseless. You may read a lot of things in this book that you can't understand. A lot of prophecies that you can't put together. You can't put all the pieces together. The time sequence won't work out to suit you, and you can't figure it all out. It is a foolish man who closes the book and lays it aside because he cannot understand it. The best way to understand the Word of God is to get in it, having first of all gotten into Jesus Christ and Christ in you, the Holy Spirit indwelling you who is our teacher, and asking Him to teach you the truth, and things that once looked foolish will become tremendously inspiring, motivating passages of Scripture to your heart. And I'm saying to you, there is no way to fathom the whole truth. But one thing I've discovered, all the truth that I need is right here. It'll tell me how to get saved. It'll tell me how to walk in the Spirit. It'll tell me how to be victorious in this life and tell me how God's going to take me home and tell me a little of what's going to happen when I get there. And as far as I'm concerned, brother, that's all I need to know.
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15: With SRN News, I'm Rich Thomason in Washington. President Trump's effort to prevent fraud in voting by mail has been put on hold.
16: A federal judge is again blocking President Trump's executive order on mail ballots from being implemented, this time for 2 weeks. It comes about a week before the first ballots are due to be sent out for November's midterm elections. The Trump administration's formal rule effectively says the Postal Service will not deliver mail ballots unless states provide a list of voters who should receive them and format the envelopes in a particular way. The case could be appealed back to the Supreme Court just days after the justices handed down a procedural decision allowing the administration to move ahead. I'm Ben Thomas.
9: Watching Wall Street ahead of this morning's opening bell, stock futures remain mixed. Dow futures 82 points higher, while the NASDAQ futures are down 40 points. This is SRN News.
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18: Why are we tempted? 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
18: Take your Bibles and turn to Matthew's Gospel, chapter 4. Read beginning with me at verse 1, chapter 4 of Matthew. Then Jesus was led by the Spirit into the wilderness to be tempted by the devil. And after fasting 40 days and 40 nights, he was hungry. And the tempter came and said to him, "If you are the Son of God, command these stones to become loaves of bread." But he answered, "It is written, man shall not live by bread alone, but by every word that comes from the mouth of God." Then the devil took him to the holy city and set him on the pinnacle of the temple and said to him, "If you are the Son of God, throw yourself down, for as it is written, he will command his angels concerning you, and on their hands they will bear you up, lest you strike your foot against a stone." Jesus said to him, "Again, it is written, you shall not put the Lord your God to the test." Again, the devil took him to a very high mountain and showed him all the kingdoms of the world and their glory. And he said to him, "All these I will give to you if you will fall down and worship me." Then Jesus said to him, "Begone, Satan, for it is written, you shall worship the Lord your God, and him only shall you serve." Amen. Then the devil left him, and behold, angels came and they were ministering to him. This is such an important event in the life of Christ that three of the four gospel writers tell this story of the temptation of Christ and how Jesus overcame the enemy. Jesus faces Satan in temptation and becomes the example as to how we also can overcome temptation. So as we begin this time together in the Word of God, think first with me about how we should recognize the satanic presence of evil. If you're going to overcome temptation in your life, and this is the biggest question we often get, how can I defeat the enemy? How can I overcome? How can I break this addiction? How can I overcome this sinful habit in my life? How can I resist temptation? We hear it again and again and again. I suppose it really, at heart, is the number one question that Christians ask. We wonder, how can we overcome temptation in our lives? How can we live a godly life, an obedient life? Well, it begins by recognizing the satanic presence of evil, which is the source of our temptation. When you follow Jesus, you step into a war. You walk right in to the middle of a war that began eons ago, before time began as we know it. In eternity past, there was war in heaven, the Bible says. There was a revolt as God had created angelic beings to worship Him. There was a beautiful and powerful angel by the name of Lucifer, meaning son of the morning. And Lucifer, on a day, rose up in rebellion against God. We read this in Isaiah chapter 14. He said, I will exalt myself above the throne of God. He desired to be worshiped as God. And so there was a revolt in heaven. And we're told as a result of Lucifer, the son of the morning's rebellion and sin against God. In his pride, he rebelled against God. He was thrown out of heaven. Along with him, one third of the heavenly host rebelled. Before there was ever sin on earth, there was sin in heaven. So this war began and continues to this day between the kingdom of heaven and the kingdom of darkness. In the beginning, the battle shifts from heaven to earth. And God creates the perfect paradise, made the man and the woman perfectly in the garden, and Satan shows up, and the serpent speaks to Adam and Eve, and that temptation arrives, the first temptation on earth. Satan, he's the father of lies, he's the evil one, he's the accuser, he's the destroyer. But here we see him specifically as the tempter. And as the tempter, he is seductive, he is sinister, he is strategic, powerful, and persuasive. And if you know your Bible, you know that our first parents, Adam and Eve, surrendered to Satan and to the temptation. And as they say, the rest is history. Some people think that when you become a Christian, you're done with the devil. No, you're just getting started. I know some Christians are worried about, especially new Christians, if you're fresh to the faith, maybe you thought, okay, I've come to Jesus. I'm never going to sin again. I'm never going to have a problem with those temptations again. Well, let me just give you a reality check. There is a devil. While God has a plan for your life, a wonderful plan for your life, Satan has a terrible plan for your life. He hates you. God loves you and has a wonderful plan for your life. The devil hates you and he has a terrible plan for your life. And so, yes, you will be a target of the enemy, especially if you are new to the faith. Maybe you're wondering, how can it be that I'm thinking some of the same thoughts and I'm dealing with some of the same temptations in my life? Was I really saved? Was that just a hoax? Was that just something that didn't mean a thing? No, the fact that you are new to the faith, you are vulnerable at the beginning, in particular, to the attacks of the enemy. And you need, therefore, to be prepared. But on the other side, let me tell you that when you are following Christ and walking with him, you also will face temptation. In fact, the devil loves a shining mark. And if you are impacting the kingdom of God for the kingdom of God, if you're winning people to Christ, if you're standing for Christ strong, be prepared because you are a target of the enemy as well. This battle began in the Garden of Eden when man sinned. The first Adam failed in the garden, and mankind, humankind, were thrust into the wilderness, into the desert of life. But when the second Adam came, who is the Lord Jesus Christ, according to the Bible, the second Adam went to the desert, went to the wilderness in order to take us back to the garden. Amen. To restore us and renew us and to bring paradise again. Two kingdoms are in conflict, and I say again, you are in the middle of this war. Don't be surprised that the weapons are all around you. Secondly, realize the seductive power of temptation. We realize the satanic presence of temptation. Satan is real. But I want you to realize the seductive power of temptation. Because just when you think you are rising above the challenges and the confrontations of life, you find yourself, especially if you stand for Christ, you find yourself in the enemy's target zone. If you are familiar with your Bible, you know that there were three temptations that we read about. One had to do with physical temptation for bread. So physical appetites. Another, the second of the temptations had to do with personal ambitions. as the devil took Jesus to the pinnacle of the temple and said, jump and the angels will carry you. And Jesus responded to that, but it had to do with his personal ambitions. And then he showed him all the kingdoms of the world and said, bow down and worship me and I'll give you all of these. And Jesus did not deny that Satan controlled the kingdoms of this world. The Bible calls him the god of this age, that he is the god of this world. And so Jesus didn't say, you don't have the right to do that. What he did say is you should worship God and him only. And Jesus resisted that temptation. But in the last temptation there, you see the reason for the temptation in Christ's life, in your life, Satan desires to be worshiped. He desires the worship that is due only to God. And he uses temptation in order to destroy us, if he can.
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18: What is temptation? I would define temptation in this way. It is the solicitation to fulfill a God-given desire in a God-forbidden way. Bread, that's normal appetite. The temptation to bread, turn these stones into bread. Jesus could do it. He later turned water into wine, no problem performing a miracle. But what was the temptation? It was to fulfill a desire in a God-forbidden way. It would have been disobedient to God, not in God's timing. And so Jesus rejected this temptation. This all comes right after the baptism of Christ. And the Father spoke and said, this is my beloved Son in whom I am well pleased. And the dove descended, the Holy Spirit. Right after this powerful announcement and anointing upon the life of Jesus as the Messiah, after the dove comes the devil. Have you noticed that the most stringent temptations often come after spiritual highs in our lives? But we all will be tempted in one way or another, one time or another. 1 Corinthians 10:13. We are all tempted. No temptation has overtaken you that is not common to man. Why are we tempted? Because we are human. God is faithful. Say amen. Amen. And he will not let you be tempted beyond your ability. But with the temptation will also provide the way of escape that you may be able to endure it. Amen. That's a promise from God. The fact is, the temptations will come. Psychologists talk about responding to temptations and decisions in our lives when we are hit, H-I-T, when we're hungry, when we are isolated, and when we are tired. And what is true psychologically is certainly true spiritually. We see it in the life of Jesus. He was hungry. He was physically famished. He was wasting away in the wilderness. He was isolated, and then he was tired. He was exhausted after these 40 days, no food, no water, just the desert, and now the devil. And what happened to Jesus can happen to us at times when we are hungry, either physically or primarily emotionally or spiritually. If you're spiritually hungry, Jesus was hungry physically, and we often are as well, but we are hungry emotionally or hungry spiritually. There's something missing. We're empty, and that's when we're vulnerable or when we're isolated. The devil loves to get us isolated from the church, from people, from our family, from our friends, to get you alone, and that's when he shows up and hits you. Or when you're tired, when you're not taking care of yourself, when you're physically or emotionally exhausted, when your body is wasting away, when you're sick, when you're struggling in some way, when you're tired, you're vulnerable to the enemy's attack. He will hit you. Jesus takes the test and he passes it every time. Another reason we have this powerful scripture is to show the sinlessness of Jesus. The writer of Hebrews tells us that Jesus was tempted in all points just as we are tempted. So he understands our temptations. He knows. He's been there. There is a difference between temptation and sin. It is not a sin to be tempted. It is when we surrender to the temptation and say yes to the temptation that it becomes sin. Jesus clearly defeated the devil, responding to the devil with the word of God. He's quoting scripture. The devil's quoting scripture. The devil knows the scripture, but he distorts it and twists it and uses it for his own advantage. Jesus responded with the word of God. He used it like a sword. In spiritual battles, we're told we have the sword of the Spirit, which is the word of God. And therefore, Jesus responded with the weapon of choice, which is the word of God. He rejected the temptation. In closing this message, let me give you some affirmations. So number one, everyone is tempted. So be prepared. Everyone is tempted, so be prepared. If you are young in the faith in particular, get your Bible open. Start learning the Word of God. Start listening to the Word of God. Start filling your heart and your mind with truth. And if you are making a difference in the kingdom, you're in the war. Be prepared. Number two, I said this again, but I want to emphasize, say it again to emphasize, it's not a sin to be tempted, so be encouraged. In fact, God uses temptation in our lives to prove us and prepare us. That's what was happening, in effect, in the life of Christ at the temptation. He was being proven and prepared and establishing his victory over the enemy. God wants to empower us to win, so he allows tests and temptations. It's not a sin to be tempted. You can be tested right now in certain areas of your life, so be encouraged. Then don't underestimate the power of temptation and the enemy. Be wise. Don't overestimate the power of the enemy and of temptation, and don't underestimate. And some of you need to be very careful because you are underestimating the power of the enemy in your life. You're putting yourself in a position to sin and to be tempted to sin. I like to say, don't give the devil a stick to hit you with. Don't go places or hang with people or watch things or see things that are only going to tempt you and cause you to fail and fall. Now, I don't fear the devil. I don't. I'm not afraid of the devil. Why? 1 John 4, greater is he that is in me than he that is in the world. Amen. Because Jesus has established his victory over the enemy. This would not, of course, be the final battle that Jesus would fight with the devil. He would face the devil throughout his days. And on the cross, the ultimate victory was won at the power of the cross. And in the resurrection, the battle was won. So when we come to face the devil, there is no fear if you will be wise. Don't put yourself in a position to fail. Don't tempt God. Don't test God. But there's no fear of the enemy because God has promised to give us a way out and a way through and a way of escape. You are no longer a slave. You are a child of God. Jesus knew who he was. And we have the Son of the living God alive in us. This is our identity in Christ. We are no longer bound. We are no longer enslaved. We are set free by the power of Christ. They overcame him, Revelation 12, by the blood of the Lamb and the word of their testimony, and they did not love their lives unto death. By the power of his blood, by the power of the cross. Therefore, we say, we don't fight for victory, we fight from victory. We don't pray for victory. Jesus taught us to pray, deliver us from evil, for yours is the kingdom and the power and the glory forever. We don't pray for victory, we pray from victory. Amen. And our victory is in Jesus. So don't underestimate the power of temptation and put yourself in a position that Satan can attack you, abuse you, and use you. Be wise, but don't overestimate him either. Know that your victory is in Christ. And then one final thing. Know that God is able to deliver you. Be strong. You can be stronger when you overcome. Build godly habits into your life, like scripture memory. Get the word of God in you, because what happens when Satan shows up or one of his demon spirits attack and there's temptation, God will give you the word of God. God will give you his word. God will enable you to remember a scripture or respond with the word of God, just like Jesus did, in the Spirit of God. And oh yes, we have other allies. We have angels. Angels came and ministered to Jesus. And did you know that God has promised that angels will minister to you as well in times of fatigue and frustration and failure and spiritual hurt and difficulty and yes, temptation? The angels will come to your aid. I believe that with all of my heart. Satan is a defeated enemy, and our victory is in Christ. And so live in the war, in the power of Jesus Christ, and overcome temptation in Jesus' name.
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19: It doesn't matter how old you are, where you live, or what your social status may be, temptation finds us all. And if you're a believer, you've definitely had to deal with temptation in your walk with Christ. There's no place we can hide from temptation, but we can certainly fight it in the power of Christ and as a result, win over sin. Whenever you feel like the temptation you face is too much to handle, just remember that Jesus was tempted even as you're tempted. And yet through it all, he lived without sin by the power and the grace and the strength of God. In 1 Corinthians 10:13, we're reminded that no temptation has overtaken you except such as is common to man. But God is faithful, who will not allow you to be tempted beyond what you are able, but with the temptation will also make the way of escape that you may be able to bear it. Also, always be aware that Satan is watching to trip you up, and his goal is to get you to give in to temptation. So be ready. Stay on the alert. Jesus said to his disciples in Mark 14:38, "Watch and pray, lest you enter into temptation. The spirit indeed is willing, but the flesh is weak." When Satan tries to entice you with temptation, whether it's your physical appetites, your personal ambitions, or your spiritual allegiance, run to God's word for strength, stand on his truth, and rest in the promises of Christ.
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0: When Christians live their lives in a way that is pleasing to God, people should notice. Today on Truth for Life, Alistair Begg examines the Apostle Paul's teaching to find out how we can point others to Jesus, even by the way we grieve and prepare for death. Let's turn in our Bibles to 1 Thessalonians chapter 4.
1: To become a Christian is a mind-altering experience. Anyone who says it isn't, it doesn't understand what it means to be a Christian. We are not to be afraid of that phrase, although it has negative connotations in certain places. To become a Christian is to change our mind about everything. Now, for those of us who are brought up in Christian homes and wonder about this and say, well, you know, I haven't been living long enough to be like a hell's angel and everything and go worship in his shrines. What's supposed to happen to me? Let me tell you what's happened to you. If God in his grace has reached out to you in your tender life, understand this, you have been saved from a lot of stuff. And it will become increasingly apparent to you the older you get. Some are saved out of a lot of stuff. And if you talk with them, they surely would love to have been saved from it rather than out of it. But whether you were saved from it in prospect or out of it in reality, it is a radical change. Now, I want to say to you that the absence of such teaching has not only led people to spurious professions of faith in Jesus Christ, but confuses the watching world about what it means to believe in Jesus Christ. Because if what we present to people is this, listen, all that it means to become a Christian is you just do this belief thing. It's a kind of esoteric thing. You trust Jesus. Well, what does that mean? Well, I don't really know what it means, but you just do that. And then you can do what you like. And there's an awful lot of people who apparently plugged in and are going with the flow, and they don't know who in the world they are, what they are, and nobody knows what to do with them. The difference and the difficulty is that someone never told them, listen, new life, new lifestyle. Before you got married, ladies, you had a certain name. When you got married, you got another name. You got a change of name and a change of identity. Your husband loves you exclusively, or should, demands all of your affections, share a little with the children and your parents, but by and large, all of your affections, all of your time, all of your devotion, and rightly so. It's the expulsive power of a new affection. The old guys, the old cronies, the old haunts, the old places, they're gone. Why? Because I have a relationship with this individual. It would be a strange husband who said, now look, I want you to sign here, and I want you to become my wife, but I want you also to know you can do what you like, anytime you like, with anyone you want, anywhere you want. You look at the guy and say, I don't think that's a marriage. I don't know what it is, but I don't think it's a marriage. And you would be right. It's not a marriage. Let me tell you, young people, you commit your life to Jesus Christ, you just signed up for a holy life. You just signed up for a different life. You signed up for a radical change. There must be a change in your behavior. There must be a change that issues from the way you think. Previously, you thought about things in a certain way, and now you think differently. And the reason you think differently is because the Spirit of God has come to live within your life, and like the people there in Thessalonica, they turned from the lifeless idols to the worship of the living God. And their friends said, they no longer worship at those shrines. It's got something to do with Jesus. I haven't had time to ask them. Oh, you say, well, that's Thessalonica. 2,000 years ago, this is Cleveland. Let me tell you something. Cleveland is full of idols. Contemporary Western culture is full of idols. People have come out of a week of worshiping idols, worshiping money, worshiping power, worshiping fame, work, sport, entertainment, food, alcohol, drugs, sex. There are at least half a dozen magazines dedicated to every idol that is in offer. Just go in Borders bookstore and drown yourself under the magazine racks. And if you look at them, they are the preoccupations of our culture. They are idols. Now, if Jesus Christ cannot break the bondage of those idols, then he is less than the person he claimed to be. But in the case of these Thessalonians, he broke the bondage for them. They were once always there, now they're over here. And people said, why is that? And they were unashamed. A radical shift had taken place on account of their discovery of the gospel and of the grace of God. Biblical standards of behavior are absolutely vital. And so it is that to suggest that Christianity is a private, internal experience which matters a little bit to us and may be interesting to others is to misunderstand the New Testament. These Thessalonians were committed to a life that is pleasing God, and that's why in chapter 4, Paul says, "We instructed you how to live in order to please God." You see, they're no longer like the rest. Let's finally get to the verses that we're supposed to be studying. Verse 13 says, "Brothers, we don't want you to be ignorant about those who fall asleep or to grieve like the rest of men." Just look at that little phrase, "like the rest of men." That is an obvious distinction, right? It's a distinction between the rest of men and them. Who are the rest of men? And were they once like the rest of men? Absolutely. That's the point. They were once like the rest of men. And the rest of men were without hope and without God in the world. That's what Paul says in Ephesians. He says, "You were formerly without hope and without God." Phillips paraphrases it in this way: "You were without Christ. You were utter strangers to God's community. You had nothing to look forward to and no God to whom you could turn." That's a picture of the rest of men. The rest of men this morning in contemporary culture have got nothing to look forward to and no God to turn to. And that's why hopelessness so pervades our generation. That's why after all the anticipation and all the excitement of the 60s, that you've got to admit it's getting better and it didn't get better, we went into the 70s trying to fix what we broke in the 60s. We went in the 80s to try and fix the 70s, and now the children of the 90s have grown up with no basis of belief whatsoever, and they're checking out faster than we can ever stop them. Why? Because they have no God to whom they might turn, and they have nothing to look forward to. Do you realize that's the average teenage kid in America? No God to whom they may turn, and nothing to look forward to. And so they got to fill their life with something. And that's why at the end of the week, on Friday, the radio stations, all the DJs are always hyping it up. "Well, it's the weekend. Oh, we're looking forward to the weekend." You get them on Monday morning, tomorrow morning, tune in 5:30. "Oh, well, I've just had my 15th cup of coffee trying to get started. What a drag, man. Monday, don't worry. It's already 6:30. We've already been through an hour of it. We'll get it hyped up." And then they find little things to help you. You're driving in your car. There's nowhere to go, nothing to look forward to. And then it says, "Channel 43, plays favorites." And it says, "Oh, yeah, Channel 43, favorites." And it says, "Hogan's Heroes tonight at 9 o'clock. It says, "I know nothing." It said, yeah, I like Hogan's Heroes. That gives me something to look forward to. Yeah, okay. So you make your calls, cold calls, hot calls, medium calls. And you say, "You know what, I'll get some peanuts and I'll sit down, I'll watch that stupid, dumb program, and then I'll check out, and then I'll have got rid of Monday. And then I'll give Tuesday a shot." See, the great sense of utter emptiness and alienation, and I don't care what level you're living at. I don't care whether you fly executive jets. I don't care whether you make $1.5 million every month. Let me tell you, the more I live and move and breathe in this wonderful country, it doesn't matter how many zeros are at the end of these guys' paychecks. They are without anything to look forward to and no God to whom they can turn. And it is the responsibility of the Christians so to behave our belief that they will be caused to say, "Excuse me, could you come into my office and close the door?" Not so that they might fire you, but so that they might say, "I noticed there's something different about you." I had a wonderful testimony just this week from one of the streets in Seoul, and I asked a young man, I said, "And how did you come to faith in Jesus Christ?" He said, "We noticed that the couple across the road had gone weird on us." I said, "What do you mean gone weird on you?" He said, "Well, we used to do a lot of things as a family. We'd go over and do things in the backyard and everything else. And we had the father said they'd run a dirty jokes that could just knock your socks off. And suddenly this couple stopped laughing at the jokes. That was the first sign we had." Now, why did they stop laughing at the jokes? Because a change of belief brings a change in behavior. And he said, eventually, they remained so nice such wonderful neighbors that when we were having one of these backyard events, I asked one of the kids, what's the deal? And the boy told me,

righteousness was revealed in the most obvious of ways. The tombstones revealed emptiness. But down in the catacombs, in the dungeons where the Christians were being kept for hors d'oeuvres, for the lions, the story was different. So up on the high street, you had all these tombstones that basically said, we're without God and without hope in the world. And then you went down into the catacombs where the Christians had been imprisoned, ready for their imminent death. And you found scrawled on the walls, Jesus is coming back. Jesus is alive. We're looking forward to seeing Jesus. Our world today, with all of its technological progress, is unable to address the real software issues. Because the real software issue is the software issue of the human heart. And they're not a computer program that can answer the cries of the human heart. America might be online with itself, but it's out of line with God. And to those of us who've been put online with Jesus Christ has been given the responsibility of going to those who are out of line with God and telling them about this same Jesus and that he's definitely coming back. Do you believe he's coming back? Lord Shaftesbury, one of the prime social movers in Great Britain in an earlier generation, said, I do not think that in the last 40 years I have lived one conscious hour that was not influenced by the thought of the return of Jesus Christ. One of the key politicians of the day. I haven't lived one conscious hour, he says, without the thought of the return of Jesus. It absolutely fired him. Soon and very soon, we're going to see the King. Soon the roll will be called up yonder. They'll call your name tomorrow in various contexts. Some of you go back to school. They'll get you in a room. They'll take one of those computer printouts. They're going to read the list. They're going to call your name and see if you answer. There's a day coming when God is going to read the list. He's going to call the names. If your name's there, fine. If not, you got a problem. See, I like to know the end of the story, don't you? I like to back my car into parking spaces. I don't like these signs, nose in only. I know what it's about. Seemingly, it's to speed up the progress of getting you in and consequently to slow up the process of getting you out. So as long as no one's looking, I always back in. Because I'm thinking about leaving when I'm arriving. Now, let me tell you something. If you haven't started thinking about leaving, checking out life, you're not in any position to face Monday. You got to get your exit planned so that you can enjoy your time at the game. You got your exit planned? So you got to know what the downside risk is in going into an investment, don't you? What's the worst possible scenario here? How much do I lose on this deal? I mean, what if it goes belly up? What happens to me? Let's find out what the eventuality is before we all chip in. You guys do that all the time. Well, have you done that with life? Do you know what the downside risk is of continuing to disbelieve in Jesus Christ? The Bible says it's eternity in hell. That's quite a downside risk. And yet some remain stubborn in our unbelief, unprepared to face the challenge. Now, all of that by way of introduction to the sermon, which will follow next Sunday. Let me make some concluding statements to the longest introduction for a while. People are asking, where did I come from? Where am I heading? What will happen when I die? And how is this all going to end? They are. They may not be asking it just in that way, but they drive in their cars and they every so often say to themselves, when the sky comes really dark and it's 3 o'clock in the afternoon, you get one of these dreadful thunderstorms, some bright sparks bound to say, I think it's the end of the world. And everybody laughs, a kind of nervous laugh, hoping, of course, that it isn't. And wondering how it will be. Some have decided that history is circular, it's not linear, that like the Hindus, we're just coming around and around and around. If history is linear and has a point of beginning and a point of conclusion to which we're moving, as the Bible says it does, then we can look back to the beginning and we can look forward to the conclusion. And here it says that Jesus, who died, who was buried,

0: raised to life, is coming again. Now, for some of you, I recognize that in speaking to your friends, until you deal with the issues of the death and the resurrection of Jesus, you're not going to be able to deal with his return. And that is why we labored so hard in 1 Corinthians 15 to provide material on the resurrection of Jesus Christ, because it is such a pivotal doctrine. Paul says, because we believe that Jesus died and rose again, and so we believe he's coming again. See, because anybody's got every right to say to us, well, how do you know it's just not a pipe dream? How do you know it's not just something you dreamt up? After all, life is tough and then you die, and so the Christians just made it up, pie in the sky when you die. And you need to have something to look forward to. You mentioned that earlier, and so you got this idea that Jesus is coming back again. Where do you dig that up from? That's a good question. What do you say to the person who says that? Well, that's just my belief. The person says, well, guess what? It's just not my belief. Someone says, well, it's my belief over here. So here's the question. Does belief make it so, or is truth the basis of belief? We were eating in a hamburger joint in Santa Barbara last week. The waitresses were an interesting group. Every so often they grab the ketchup bottles and use them as microphones, dummy microphones, and then they sang to the music that was playing in the background. In the course of engaging them in conversation, we asked one of the girls, where do you study? Presuming she studied. I mean, we felt sorry for her. We hope she wasn't simply spending the rest of her life grabbing ketchup bottles and singing, doing that kind of stuff. And she said that she was a student at the University of California in Santa Barbara. And I said, well, what are you studying? She said, well, I'm studying philosophy. I said, what do you want to be? She said, I actually want to be a professor of philosophy. I said, a professor of philosophy that pretends that ketchup bottles are microphones and sings in a hamburger joint. She says, yeah, I suppose, anything for a buck. So I said to her as she was coming back and forth, I said, hey, by the way, Samantha, what do you think of the idea of objective, absolute truth? She said, I think it's a crazy idea. She went back somewhere else. She came back again. I said, hey, Samantha, is there anyone on your faculty that would believe in objective, absolute truth? She thought for a while. She said, well, there's one guy who's really, really, really weird, way out. I think he might. She said, but nobody does. Now, so I said to her, I said, do you know that I'm seated in the heavenly places with Christ Jesus? No, I didn't. I didn't. I said to her, I said, we got a lot of discussions to have. We got some major discussions here. And so we started at first principles, the whole idea of conscience, the whole idea of an innate awareness of morality. Where does it come from and everything? So that we might eventually get to the person and say, do you ever consider the thought that Jesus of Nazareth might be the person he claimed to be? That starting point. No, I never. Why would I ever? How would I ever go about considering that? Well, the Gospel of John would be a help to you, because John said these things were written that you might believe, and that by believing you might have life in his name. And we're going to have to talk about the fact that Jesus of Nazareth died. And he died for an express purpose. He died on the basis of sin. And that means you and me, therefore we got a problem. And that he was risen from the dead, and that's a complete mind blower, and that'll take time. And here's the real piece de resistance. He's coming back again. Personally. Visibly, bodily. It's going to be dramatic. It's going to be decisive. It's going to be like lightning across the sky. Can't you just see her picking up the ketchup bottle saying, excuse me, there's a whole lot of shaking going on. Because the fact of the matter is that the culture into which you and I are returning tomorrow morning, and understand this clearly, you can talk to them and they might listen, but nothing will make a greater impact than when your business buddies, your college roommates, your high school friends, your bridge playing partners see that you have turned from idols to serve the living God. true belief issues in transformed behavior. New life, new lifestyle. Let's pause just in a moment of prayer. I could probably call that the sermon that might have been. And I recognize that it's not where we thought we would go, but it is where we've been. For those of us who profess to be changed, but whose behavior is less than it might be, we know, Lord, that you are speaking to us concerning that. And as we think of this afternoon and the opportunities of telling others, we pray that the thought of the soon return of Jesus Christ may produce within us a desire to live a holy life and a genuine desire to see our friends and our neighbors become committed followers of Jesus Christ. Lift our gaze to the time when Christ will come and take us home. For Jesus' sake, we ask it. Amen.
1: 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As we are learning, becoming a Christian will change the way we think about everything, including the world around us, all of creation. The book we are recommending today will encourage you to slow down, spend more time in nature, and form a deeper relationship with the Creator. The book is called The Language of Rivers and Stars, How Nature Speaks of the Glories of God. This book reflects on the beauty and power that is displayed in nature and the cosmos, how it reveals the creativity, the intelligence, the awesomeness of the Creator. The author uses the days of creation, as described in Genesis, as a framework to invite you to discover, interpret, and respond to the voice of God in all his many varied wonders. 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Here's what Alistair said about the book. 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I'm Bob Lapine. Thanks for listening this week. Hope you have a great weekend and are able to worship with your local church. Next week, we'll consider the return of Christ. How will we know when it's really him and not just a charlatan? 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
4: 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It was haul me in, God, or I'm not going to make it.
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15: With SRN News, I'm Rich Thomason in Washington. The international search and rescue effort goes on along the Nepal-Tibet border, devastated by catastrophic flooding.
16: The casualty figures continue to rise in what has become the worst disaster Nepal has seen since an earthquake in 2015. This time, experts believe a glacier collapsing could have triggered flooding. Helicopters are still flying over the mountains, searching for survivors and delivering relief supplies. Hundreds of people have been rescued, including most of the 450 people trapped in a tunnel in Trishuli. Rescue efforts continue, and moments like these offer hope to the families we meet who are desperately waiting for news of their loved ones.
15: The BBC's Essaday Mushiri, the death toll tops 500. More than 1,000 people are still unaccounted for. On Wall Street, the Dow is up 86 points, the NASDAQ trading 16 points higher. This is SRN News.
2: And it is the top of the 9 o'clock hour, Friday, August 28th, when South Korean pastor Sun Yun-bo was mocked and beaten repeatedly for attending church. 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Today's message from Pastor Alan Jackson, a warning to the American church, sponsored by Alan Jackson Ministries on The Word 100.7 FM.
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8: 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We're so glad you're here to listen. 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
17: We have some very special guests tonight. I'll start with Rob McCoy. He's not a stranger to us. Come on, Pastor. Rob, why don't you come here? If you don't know, Rob McCoy was Charlie Kirk's pastor. And he sent me a text message a few weeks back and said he had a good friend, pastor in South Korea, that was going to be in the States, and would we have any interest at all in them visiting Murfreesboro? And I said, we might have a little interest in that. So we are honored to have Pastor Soon. I'll let Rob introduce the whole family, maybe.
18: Well, first of all, you commented that they wore tailored suits, and I didn't wear suits so nobody would mistake me for being Korean. So this is Pastor Son, S-O-N, and he is the bravest pastor in Korea. He stood in defiance of COVID, kept his church open. When they tried to implement in their government LGBTQ, transgender, all that stuff, he stood in opposition and formulated a 5 million person march in 5 major cities in Korea. And when the administration changed and the new socialist president came in, the first thing they did was put him in prison. He was there for 5 months. I'll tell you more about it later. He's been released. They're going to try to put him back in. This man is working hard, and so are all of you. We're going to keep him out, so God bless you. And this is the youngest son, and he's translating tonight. His name is Chance, so welcome them. Okay. So I've been going to Korea for the last 4 years. I was invited to come by a young lady named Mina Kim, who had started a conservative youth movement with Christian young people in Korea called Build Up Korea. It was the equivalent of Turning Point USA. And it was very successful, and we did that for 4 years running. And it had an enormous impact. And the first year I went, I met Pastor Son. He let me preach in his church in Busan. And his church and my church now have something in common because he's preached at our church. They both want him back, his church and mine. But what's interesting is we were knitted immediately. This man is fearless. And I heard his testimony. I met his family. You can't fake a happy wife and good kids. He's the real deal. And I invited Charlie Kirk to come to Korea, and I didn't think he'd accept, because Charlie never liked to leave the United States. He went to England because they wanted him to debate, and then he mopped the floor with all those petulant British youth. And amen. But Charlie agreed, and I was taken aback. And he came to Seoul. We did the Build Up Korea event, and I told him about Pastor Son, and he wanted to meet him. And so as Pastor Sohn was talking with Charlie, and I knew what was happening, that current administration was clamping down on this conservative youth movement. They had raided churches. They had raided Seguero Church, and they were preparing to arrest him and put him in prison. Pastor Sohn shared that with Charlie, and I'll never forget, Charlie said to Pastor Sohn, "I'm not going to make promises on behalf of my government, but personally, I will do everything in my power if you're arrested to get you out." And I do know that he called the Secretary of State, Marco Rubio, because Secretary Rubio mentioned that in the memorial service. And that was the time we had. It was a great event, and we left. On Monday, when we landed in the U.S., we had found out that they had arrested Pastor Sohn. And Charlie asked me to get the arrest record and all the information. He was going to feature it on his podcast on Thursday, and he began to make calls, as he did, to the Secretary of State. Of course, you know what happened on that Wednesday. Charlie was murdered. So I wanted to make a promise to my friend, and I went to go visit Pastor Sohn. I'm not Charlie Kirk. I don't have the ability to do what Charlie could have done, but I did what I could do. I went to visit him in prison, encourage his family, and preach in his pulpit, and protested in front of the Supreme Court building, rallied pastors. We did whatever we could. And the Lord saw fit. He was there 5 months in a 3x7 cell in solitary confinement. And he's one of the bravest men I've ever met, the most precious family. You'll hear more about that tonight. But I want you to know why this current government wanted him arrested. They're very pro-Chinese. Now they're inviting Chinese to come into South Korea without a visa. In some of the provinces, if they're there for 3 to 4 months, these Chinese can now vote. And if they're there 4 years in the more conservative provinces, they can vote. We're going to lose South Korea to communist China. And this is happening. And they're allowed to buy property there and own it, the Chinese. And the one thing they want to remove so that they can have access to it is they want to destroy the largest Christian nation in Asia. A third of Korea is Christian. Largest church in the world is in Korea. And they're coming after the bravest pastor in Korea, and that's Pastor Sohn. And they kept him there 5 months through a channel. The door opened for them to get the word to Vice President Vance, who commented to the president from South Korea when he visited. And of course, Pastor Sohn was released. We went back to celebrate, and I was excited. I'd been busy since Charlie died. I've been traveling nonstop, and I had scheduled the last 2 weeks of July and the first 2 weeks of August to just go spend time with my wife and remind her what I look like. And then I realized we have to keep him out of prison. And I said, "Can you come to the States so we can make the circuit and get eyes and ears on this in our country?" And he said, "Yes." He says, "When do you have time for that?" And I said, "Last 2 weeks of July, first 2 weeks of August." And the first pastor I called was Pastor Allen, as well as a number of them. The first person to respond was your pastor. And I can't thank you enough.
19: I'm so grateful to be here with you guys, with Pastor Allen, Pastor Rob as well, and worship God together. Praise the Lord.
20: 좋은 교회를 만나고 좋은 목사님을 만나는 것은 우리 성도들의 최고의 축복이 아닐 수가 없습니다.
19: You guys know it's such a blessing to be with a great congregation and also a great pastor, Pastor Allen Jackson.
20: 특별히 우리 목사님은 너무 겸손하시고 관대하시고 처음 뵙는데도 제가 마음에 많은 위로를 받았습니다.
19: He's such a generous and also humble man, and although it's my first time meeting Pastor Allen, it has comforted me and also moved me deeply.
20: 그래도 여기 와 보니까 너무나 닮은 것이 많이 잤습니다.
19: Surprisingly, we had a lot in common.
20: 첫째는 교회 이름이 같았습니다.
19: The name of the church actually is the same. Seguro, to give you guys context, Seguro means world outreach. So Seguro Church is, yeah. So we are basically family.
20: 그리고 교회 거기에 있는 그 표지 그것도 거의 비슷했습니다. 우리 지구본이 있고 거기에
19: and the logo as well.
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0: We also started a church, Seguro Church, with 25 people, and now we have over 10,000 people. Very similar. And also the outlet of the sanctuary is almost the same as well.
20: 그리고 교회 이름을 세계로라고 지었을 때 모든 사람은 미친 사람이라고 이야기를 했습니다.
0: Everyone thought when I tried to name the church Seguro, everyone thought I was crazy.
20: 저를 조롱하면서 왜 세계로냐? 우주로 안드로메다라고 교회를 짓지 않느냐 이렇게 이야기를 했습니다.
0: Because back then we didn't have as many people and they mocked me. People mocked me saying, "Why don't you name the church just like World Outreach? Not World, but like Space Outreach or like a Mars Outreach Church?"
20: 그런 것도 이 교회와 비슷합니다.
0: That thing is really also similar to World Outreach.
20: 어쨌든 귀한 여러분들 만나 뵙게 돼서 다시 한번 감사를 드립니다.
0: Anyhow, it's such an amazing experience and also praise God for allowing this time together.
8: message, Pastor Allen wants to share an invitation with you.
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8: 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Now, let's get back to Pastor Allen with his message called A Warning to the American Church. 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
18: So I'm going to do similar to what we did on the podcast. I wanted to share with you why Korea is important to the United States of America. The Korean Peninsula, and tonight you have homework. I want you to Google the Korean Peninsula at night from space. The north is dark and the south is lit with industry. One has communism, the other doesn't. The South Korean Peninsula was evangelized by American missionaries who are, many of them are buried in Korea, and they honor this gravesite. They had an enormous influence on the Korean people and codified their language. They didn't have a written language. They were crushingly poor. And then the World War II broke out and Korea became part of the Imperial Japanese Empire. And all of the Koreans were considered slaves and servants of the Imperial Japanese. And the pastors that stood in defiance to the Imperial Japanese, they would abuse and cut their hair, which they valued, and this was, they tried to shame them and shut them down. But these Christians stood strong in Korea, and it's been a presence ever since the American missionaries were there. The founding father of South Korea is a man by the name of Syngman Rhee, who was educated by Christian missionaries, as were half of the founding fathers of Korea, and came to the United States to study our Constitution and our Declaration of Independence and formed their Constitution off of ours. And they put into that the protection of religious liberty, like John Adams said, only a moral and religious people can govern a republic. And they followed the concept of America completely. They became a nation in August of 1948, and they were the poorest country in the world. And then the North came down with the Russians and took half of the country and called it North Korea. And these two nations now were the poorest in the world. Well, as you know, following World War II, a few years later, the Chinese, Russians, and North Koreans decided they wanted all of the peninsula, so the Korean War broke out. They got all the way down to Seoul in the south, and they were about to lose everything. General MacArthur, with American troops and UN forces, by the way, went into the middle of the country, cut it off, and the Korean War began. America lost 36,524 U.S. military personnel to establish the 38th parallel, which is where the border is today. And the North got all of the farmland. The South got the rocky coastlines. The South got freedom and the North got communism. For those young people in the room who think communism or socialism works, there's not a single example of success in all the history of the world. It just results in billions being dead. And so this occurred, and the reason why it was successful in Korea and not in Vietnam is because of the Christian population in South Korea. Yes, amen. So this became what is called the Korean miracle. From the poorest nation on the face of the earth to the sixth wealthiest nation in the world of GDP, it became the Korean miracle. It is the cleanest country I've ever been to. I left my wallet and my cell phone on the bench in the busiest mall in Seoul. Left it there for 2 hours because I was exhausted. I'm an idiot. I came back. It was still there. There's no theft, no murder. It is an amazing country. And just like America, the only way you can destroy a country like that is from within, not from without. We've had soldiers stationed there. We have succeeded in giving them peace and prosperity. And now this country is falling to a socialist government that just took over from the previous president, put him in jail, the old FCC director, and they're coming after the churches. They know that's the strength of the nation. Also, tragically, this isn't tragic, Koreans value education, and they send their children to the finest schools, and they encourage them to get the highest education. The congregations thought sending their pastors to America to get their master's degree and doctorates in American seminaries would be the best. And they came and were educated and indoctrinated at these liberal seminaries, came back, and the churches suffered. The common Christian in Korea is fervent. The pastors there are struggling. They're not all like Pastor Son. When he was imprisoned, it was much like I said earlier with Reverend Dr. Martin Luther King Jr. when he was put in a prison in Birmingham, Alabama, and all the pastors in the town said, "You're on the wrong side of history. You're in jail." And he said, "No, you're on the wrong side of history. You're not in jail with me." Yeah. When Pastor Son was arrested, smaller churches stood, larger churches remained quiet. But now they're realizing that they can't remain quiet. Christians are starting to rally. And I want to tell the young folks here, the folks that are enlisted and doing the greatest work in Korea are the young people. They are on fire for the Lord, and they are the ones who are gonna save this country. It's unbelievable. When I found out the last visit to Korea that Pastor Son was gonna be arrested again, he hasn't done anything. I mean, the first imprisonment was a result of the fact that he showed the platforms of both candidates and said, "This is more Christian than this." And they said, "That's a violation of church and state." And they arrested him. Korea is where America would be had Kamala Harris won. 4 years of Biden, then Kamala Harris. What would have happened? That's where they are. And so they're going to put him back in prison in September, late September, early October. And God opened the door for him to come to the United States of America. So not only would we pray for him and encourage him, but we would awaken the nation, because right now we are in a bloodless civil war as we're watching young people buy into communism. And they call it Democrat socialism. That's funny to me. Socialism is dog dew. Democrat socialism is sprinkles on the dog dew. I just thought I'd point that out to you. Is that fair enough? Is that okay? And the only place it works are in universities. It doesn't work anywhere else. And socialism only works till you run out of the other person's money. So this is where we are in America. This is a wake-up call. And Pastor Son's voice tonight, as you'll hear from him, is a clarion call, not only that you would pray for his nation, but to be mindful of what's happening in our nation. He said this earlier. He said, I had America to come to and President Trump to appeal to. But if America falls, where will anyone go? Over 80 cents in every dollar in evangelism comes from the United States of America. There will be no truth on the earth if the church doesn't stand. And so I'm going to turn it over to you, Pastor Allen. You're going to ask the questions, I guess, and we'll go from there. And that's all I have to say. God bless you guys.
17: I know we've got to wrap up. We've got things to do. But I think I don't want us to miss how rapidly the change has come to South Korea. North Korea is a communist nation and the people are starving. South Korea is one of the most dynamic economies in the world. But really, since COVID, the communists are on the brink of taking over that country. And it's been, they changed their education, they've changed their approach to citizenship, and now they control the media. I would ask a question, and I'm not exactly sure, but it has to be a shock to see how quickly the nation has changed. What would be your advice to the Americans who are being enticed by socialism today?
20: 우리는 마음을 같이 해서 싸워야 됩니다.
19: We have to come in one and fight.
20: 자유는 영원하지 않습니다.
19: Freedom can slip away suddenly.
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19: We had freedom. We used to be a free society, South Korea, just a few years ago.
20: 이렇게 법안들을 무지막지하게 발의를 시켜서 성경의 가치를 딱 없애려고 합니다.
19: They are proposing all these legislation, bills, acts, and laws to basically go against the Bible.
20: 한국도 차별금지법이 발의되었을 때에
19: When anti-discrimination law, LGBT law was proposed,
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19: I tried to gather all denominations and churches that were in coalition with us to oppose anti-biblical.
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19: As we witnessed from the video, we saw there was a 1.1 million people gathered in center Seoul to oppose this.
20: 그 어마어마한 사람들이 모인 것을 보고 다시는 그 법을 지금까지도 말을 하지 않고 있습니다.
19: And until now, they're not mentioning about this law or legislation. It has been paused.
20: 우리의 자유는 언제 빼앗길지 모릅니다.
19: Once again, we don't know when freedom will be slipped
20: 한국이나
19: away.
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19: It's the same for South Korea and the U.S.
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19: It might seem peaceful, prosperous, and feel like nothing would happen in the U.S. However, you don't know when this will be taken away.
20: 이를 위해서 우리는 기도해야 됩니다.
19: We have to pray for this.
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19: We have to pray all together.
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19: If anything, we have to gather million people, 2 million people in D.C., Tennessee, Nashville, Murfreesboro to go against this.
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19: As long as we become one, there would be no government that would be proposing such laws.
20: 사회주의와 공산주의자들은 사회주의와 공산주의자들은 호시탐탐 우리를 노리고 있는데 기도하면서 이겨나가야 될 줄로 믿습니다.
19: Socialism and communism at your doorstep. It is already in our household in South Korea. So we gotta realize that and fight.
18: Well, I asked Pastor Allen for the privilege to exhort the youth tonight. Because all this that's happening here is a result of the work of Charlie Kirk. So I want to say to you, in my generation, it took 3 times my annual salary to purchase a house. For your generation, it's 7 times. The American dream is out of your reach. And so communism and socialism seems enticing to you. That if you can't have the American dream, well, then might as well burn it down, AOC, Mamdani. And we're seeing people divided against one another. This is what happens when you abandon Christ. And you think government's the answer. God is bigger than government. Charlie always knew that, and he was fighting for you. Go get him. God bless you. We're with you.
1: And all of us older folks, let's fight for that generation. We're not giving up on this nation. And thank you, Pastor Sohn, and thank you, Chancellor. More importantly, thank you, Pastor Allen.
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26: When Paul's articulating in Ephesians 2, and he says, you're saved by grace through faith, not of yourselves, it's a gift from God, not of your works, lest any man should boast. That's a really clear stated verse right there. You're saved by grace through faith, not of yourselves, not of your works.
27: On today's Word, Pastor Brett Metter and our reliance on faith for salvation.
26: You see, faith is what saves you. By God's grace through faith, you're saved. See, when Jesus saves us by his grace, you can't add to that. But these guys are trying to add to it.
27: As many Gentiles come to faith in Christ, a dispute arose over whether they should also follow Jewish customs and laws. Pastor Brett Metter finds the compelling statements about salvation from Peter, Paul, and James key to what the new believers should do and why. And in a study of Acts 15 in today's Word, we'll gain important clarity for how one is truly made right with God.
26: Acts chapter 15, as we continue verse by verse through the Bible. We have the early church dealing with a sort of a dispute of a theological question. And it's a big one. It centers around, you know, what constitutes salvation. I mean, that's a big one. You know, the Jewish believers are struggling with this idea of these Gentiles coming to Christ and believing. And now, you know, they're being called saved and part of the Christian church. And the Gentiles are happy as clams. And the Jews are going, but wait a minute. They got to be circumcised, right? I mean, they got to be following Judaism and the law of Moses, right? Well, some Jews assumed that that must be true, and it comes out here in their teaching. And so the question is going to be asked and dealt with in chapter 15 and answered. And yet we're going to find out this debate, by the way, still rages today, even though the Bible already answers the question. And so we're going to kind of see how this Acts chapter 15 is sort of divided up. In fact, there's several sections of this I'd like to draw your attention to. And the first one is the dispute. Verses 1 through 5 kind of defines the dispute that we're going to have here. And we're going to see that. Let's read in verse 1. And certain men which came down from Judea taught the brethren and said, except you be circumcised after the manner of Moses, you cannot be saved. Now that's a very definitive thing to say, wouldn't you say? You cannot be saved unless you're circumcised. From Abraham all the way to the time of Jesus, the Jews had practiced circumcision. And now these teachers here in verse 1 are teaching that they must be circumcised after the manner of Moses, or else you cannot be saved. That's a pretty strong thing to say. Now, by the way, one of the things that we need to be really careful about, and I want you to notice these teachers, because these teachers, even though they're being fairly dogmatic right here, they're also correctable. Are you correctable? Are you teachable? I think that's one of the more important attributes of a Christian, is to be teachable and correctable. I've noticed in today's world, people, you know, they love to have their strong opinions, and they're really accountable to no one but themselves. And they, you know, they like to be dogmatic about this or that or the other. And it's amazing how many people just go on social media or YouTube and just say what they want to say. But there is something that is important. I think that when you have issues like this, you really need to do what these guys do. They're going to consult the Word. They're going to consult the elders of the church, which I think is an important thing, the elders of the true Christian church, and the apostles. They're going to really go to the right sources. And that's what you and I all need to do. Be careful about your opinions, but always go to the Word for the final say, along with the elders of the church, Christian church within the pale of orthodoxy is kind of the idea there. These Judaizer guys, or the Jews, are saying, you got to be circumcised or else you're not even saved. So that's the disputing. Verse 2, it says, when therefore Paul and Barnabas had no small dissension and disputation with them, they determined that Paul and Barnabas and certain other of them should go up to Jerusalem unto the apostles and elders about this question. And being brought on their way by the church, they passed through Phoenicia and Samaria, declaring the conversion of the Gentiles, and they caused great joy unto all the brethren. Now, Paul and Barnabas were big time in the church. They were sent by the apostles in Jerusalem to go out on this first missionary journey that they're now just kind of finishing up here in chapter 15. And they were held accountable to the church government of Jerusalem. And that's why these guys are like, well, you guys better go check with the guys in Jerusalem. And even Paul and Barnabas submitted themselves to the leadership of Jerusalem and were submitted to that leadership. Question for you, just to ask yourself, who are you submitted to? Who is it that you would hear a word from and absolutely say, well, I'm submitted to this person. This person is an actual authority in my life. And the sad thing is, I think a lot of you probably don't have anybody. We live in a culture that doesn't really believe in that anymore. The idea of submitting yourselves one to another, even though the Bible says that. And the idea of submission is a get to, I think, not a got to. Submission means to be under the covering of someone else or something else. And a lot of us in this modern day, we just like to be the Lone Ranger, doing our thing, saying whatever we want to say, and building our own little worldview or whatever. And then if somebody comes into your life and says, man, I think you're headed in the wrong direction on that one. And who are you? Who are you to tell me this? You know, and it's really something. You know, it's funny how you can find somebody who'll agree with what you have to say. That's not that hard. You know, you can surround yourself with people that agree with you all the time. But that may not be the most healthy thing. We're going to see this chapter, chapter 15, really sort out that sort of concept where they've got a dispute, but they're going to submit themselves to the apostles and the elders of the church. And this is the doctrine. This is what it's about. So they're going to nail it down. And you know, we have even more than these apostles. We have the Word of God. If you're submitting to someone, let me just say this. Make sure that they're opening the scriptures to you. The word is the standard, and we've got that. You know, these guys, they've got the Old Testament, which is, you know, great for them. But we've got the Old Testament and the New Testament to help define some of those things. So be careful. Have you surrounded yourself with people that will hold you accountable, letting the word be the standard, but those people being into the word? That's what you need to look for. Well, so in verse 3, the Gentiles are being saved here. It says in verse 3, being brought into their way of the church, they passed through Phoenicia, Samaria, declaring the conversion of the Gentiles. And they caused great joy unto all the brethren. People are rejoicing. Wow, even Gentiles are being saved. What an amazing thing. And they're being saved by grace. And because of that, there's great joy. So this is such a cool thing. Now, in verse 4, it goes on, it says, and when they were come to Jerusalem, they were received of the church of the apostles and elders. That's, you know, Paul and Barnabas. And they declared all the things that God had done with them. That's on the first missionary journey that we've already covered. But there rose up certain of the sect of Pharisees, which believed, saying that it was needful to circumcise them and command them to keep the law of Moses. So these guys are saying the same thing the guys in verse 1 were teaching. Verse 1, these guys were teaching, you got to be circumcised. And so now Paul and Barnabas come back to Jerusalem and say, yeah, this is what's happening. These Christians are being saved. And the Pharisees stood up. Can you get the Pharisee out of the Pharisee? That's the question. Because these guys were legalists to the nth degree. And now they're saved by grace. But the problem is, it's hard to get that Phariseeism out of them. And that's to be legalistic. Wow, they better be circumcised. These guys jump right into the argument right out of the gate. But they also add, they must need to be circumcised and to command them to keep the law of Moses. Well, that's a big and. It's one thing. Circumcision is bad enough, if you ask me. But to say and, 613 laws written by Moses himself. Now, you say, boy, that'd be discouraging. If you're a Gentile going, man, I'm saved by grace. Oh, praise the Lord. All of a sudden, what? You mean I gotta be circumcised? You mean I gotta keep this list of rules and regulations? And by the way, I've noticed there's a modern day version of this. Most of us aren't seeing a young new believer saying, you gotta be saved by Jesus, by his grace, through faith. And you got to do these 613 laws. Not too many people are saying that today. But as soon as you say the and, whatever comes after that is wrong. Did you hear what I just said? As soon as you say you're saved by grace through faith, yeah, yeah, yeah. But to be a real Christian, you also have to fill in the blank you're wrong already. Now, here's where that goes sometimes. Some people say, well, Brett, James says faith without works is dead. So that means you're not saved unless you do works. And I'm going to say that's clearly wrong. The Bible doesn't support that. What is James talking about then, Pastor Brett? Well, it's not just me. It's most of the people within the pale of orthodoxy. You know, the Jehovah's Witness, the Mormons, there's others that kind of add works to what saves a person. And a lot of the cults will even do that. They'll add, you know, this, you need to do this, you need to do that. But there's too many other scriptures that don't align with that. Well, what does it mean, faith without works is dead? Well, I'll hold that for a second. Because you'd think that they'd say that every time if that was the truth. For example, when Paul's articulating in Ephesians 2 and he says, you're saved by grace through faith, not of yourselves, it's a gift from God, not of your works, lest any man should boast. That's a really clear stated verse right there. You're saved by grace through faith, not of yourselves, not of your works. That's all throughout the Bible, even the way to be saved. Romans 10, 9 and 10, I talk about it every Sunday. You know, if you confess with your mouth and believe in your heart the Lord Jesus, that God raised them from the dead, you will be saved. See, when Jesus saves us by his grace, you can't add to that. But these guys are trying to add to it. And so people get confused when they hear James later on say, faith without works is dead. Paul and James don't disagree with one another. Peter and James don't disagree. It's true. Faith without works is dead. But here's the problem. People try to say it's faith and works that saves you. No. Some people say it's faith or works that saves you. No. It's faith that works. You see, faith is what saves you. By God's grace through faith, you're saved. Then one of the natural byproducts of being saved will that you will have works. Works will follow them that believe. That's part of the deal. If you're truly saved, you will see works. How much good works? I don't know. I don't have the foggiest idea.

1 through 5, the dispute. Do the Gentiles have to be circumcised? Do they have to keep the law of Moses? Well, number 2 on the list here is now the discussion. We have the discussion between the apostles and the brethren there at the council of Acts chapter 15. Let's pick it up in verse 6. It says, "And the apostles and the elders came together for to consider this matter. And when there had been much disputing, Peter rose up and said unto them, Men and brethren, you know how that a good while ago God made choice among us that the Gentiles by my mouth should hear the word of the gospel and believe." Now pause for a second. A couple things about this. It starts with Peter. You might say, well, that's not unusual. Peter's always the one opening his mouth, right? But before we're too quick to say that, did you notice that Peter didn't jump up as the first one? I see a maturing in Peter. It starts with Peter, the same guy that was always standing up and saying stuff at the wrong time. But I believe Peter was kind of a ready, shoot, aim kind of guy, at least in the Gospels. But I see a sort of a reserve here. Why did Peter wait after verse 7? It says, after much disputing. A bunch of people were bantering back and forth already. And then eventually, in time, Peter stood up. I see a guy who's more measured and more patient than the Peter of the Gospels. I love that. I see a maturity here. Proverbs 18:13 declares, "He that answereth a matter before he heareth it, it's a folly and a shame unto him." And we're seeing a new Peter here exercising wisdom, waiting to hear even the bantering back and forth. And at the time appropriate, he now stands up and he gives this great discussion. He says, "A good while ago," do you see there in verse 7? That was probably, if you do the math on this, about 13 years ago when Peter had the vision of the bringing down of the sheet. Kind of interesting just when he says that. "A good while ago, God made choice among us that the Gentiles by my mouth should hear the word of the gospel and believe. And God, which knoweth the hearts, bare them witness, giving them the Holy Ghost, even as he did unto us." So I love how he says this, that God knows the hearts, verse 8, and bear witness. I love that God knows the hearts. Jeremiah 17 says the heart is deceitful above all things and desperately wicked. Who can know it? Ezekiel 36:26 says the Lord can give you and me a new heart and a new spirit he'll put within us. Take away the stony heart of our flesh and give us a heart of flesh. And that's the Lord doing a work. But the point Peter's making here is the law never really purifies the heart of a man anyways. That's kind of what he's saying here. He's saying that the Lord knows the hearts and bear witness, giving them the Holy Ghost, even as he did to us. Now, if you remember, that was earlier in the story when the Jews were saying, can Gentiles really be saved? And Peter's like, well, watch this. And they got saved, and now they're speaking in tongues, and they have the Holy Ghost on them. And so the Jews are like, wow, how can we deny that they're saved when the Holy Spirit is obviously on them in the same way that he came upon us? That's what Peter's talking about. Well, verse 9, "And put no difference between us and them, purifying their hearts by faith." How are their hearts purified? By faith, not by works. That's his point. Verse 10, "Now, therefore, why tempt ye God to put a yoke upon the neck of the disciples, which neither our fathers nor we were able to bear? But we believe that through the grace of the Lord Jesus Christ, we shall be saved, even as they." So Peter is amazing here. He's kind of unveiling something that, you know, they sort of knew, they should have known to a degree, but Peter's just saying it really clear. What Paul is going to argue in much of his epistles, and that is, listen, we're saved by grace through faith, not of our works. That's what Peter's saying. This is kind of a new thing. This is hard for some of these Jews to even imagine that someone could be saved without keeping the wall of laws, you know. Sometimes I wonder if Peter feels a little responsible for not dealing with this issue a little sooner. Would you do me a favor and flip over to Galatians chapter 2? And there's a thing that happened. I think this might have to do with Peter and how boldly he's saying now at the council in Acts chapter 15. He's boldly at the council standing up and saying the first intelligent thing that's being said. Here in Galatians chapter 2, we'll start in verse 1. It says, "Then 14 years," this is Paul, of course, "14 years after I went up again to Jerusalem with Barnabas and took Titus with me also, I went up by revelation and communicated unto them that the gospel which I preach among the Gentiles, but privately to them which were of the reputation, lest by any means I should run or had run in vain. But neither Titus, who was with me, being a Greek, was compelled to be circumcised.
Okay, pause for a second. Remember when I told you that Acts 15 may have surfaced even the discussion, bringing the council

0: together. It wasn't just that Paul and Barnabas were coming from Antioch of Turkey, but it's also because Paul has a guy hanging out with him named Titus, who's Greek, saying, I'm not going to be circumcised, but I believe in Jesus. That's what's going on. And so this is part of the issue. Verse 4. And Paul goes on that because of false brethren, unawares brought in, who came in privately to spy out our liberty, that we don't have to be circumcised, the Gentiles, which we have in Christ Jesus, that they might bring us into bondage, to whom we gave place by subjection, no, not for an hour, that the truth of the gospel might continue with you. But of these who seemed to be somewhat, I think that's funny, Paul's like, they seem to be big shots, but they kind of weren't. That's what Paul's saying. This is interesting, but it's nothing to me. But verse 7, but contrariwise, when they saw the gospel of the uncircumcision was committed unto me, that is to the Gentiles, as the gospel of the circumcision was to Peter, that's the Jews. Peter got the Jews, Paul got the Gentiles. 4, verse 8, for he that wrought effectually in Peter to the apostleship of the circumcision, the same was mighty in me toward the Gentiles. And when James, Cephas, and John, who seemed to be pillars, perceived the grace that was given to me, they gave to me and Barnabas the right hands of fellowship that we should go unto the heathen, and they unto the circumcision. Only they would that we should remember the poor, and the same which I also was forward to do. So Titus is saying, I'm not going to be circumcised. Paul says that they were trying to take away their liberty, the Gentiles' liberty. Paul's saying, I'm the preacher to the Gentiles, and I'm saying you shouldn't be taking away that freedom that they have in Christ. So you say, great, happy little story. Well, this is where it gets interesting, verse 11. But when Peter was come to Antioch, I withstood him to the face, because he was to be blamed. For before that certain came from James, he did eat with the Gentiles, but when they were come, he withdrew and separated himself, fearing them which were of the circumcision, fearing the Jews. And the other Jews dissembled likewise with them, in so much that Barnabas was also carried away with their dissimulation. The word dissimulation means hypocrisy. Remember we talked about this. Peter's like starting to eat with Gentiles, which was forbidden to the Jews. But then James from Jerusalem shows up. He's one of the big wigs, James, the apostle. And Peter suddenly moves away from the Gentile table and sits with the Jews again. And Paul's saying, what a hypocrite. One day he's eating with the Jews, which he has liberty to do, but now he's holding up appearances with the other Jews because, look, he's afraid what they might think about his, you know, liberty or whatever. And so Paul's calling him and Barnabas hypocrites, which is kind of interesting. Well, verse 14, he says, but when I saw that they walked not uprightly according to the truth of the gospel, I said unto Peter before them all, if thou, being a Jew, livest after the manner of Gentiles and not as do the Jews, why compellest the Gentiles to live as the Jews? We who are Jews by nature and not sinners of the Gentiles, knowing that a man is not justified by the works of the law, but by the faith of Jesus Christ, even we have believed in Jesus Christ, that we might be justified by the faith of Christ and not by the works of the law. For by the works of the law shall no flesh be justified. Remember, justification means just as if you'd never sinned, having your sins washed away. Verse 17, but if while we seek to be justified by Christ, we ourselves are also found sinners, is therefore Christ the minister of sin? God forbid. For if I build again the things which I destroyed, I make myself a transgressor. For I, through the law, am dead to the law, that I might live unto God. Verse 20, for I am crucified with Christ, nevertheless I live, yet not I, but Christ lives in me. And the life which I now live in the flesh, I live by the faith of the Son of God, who loved me and gave himself for me. I do not frustrate the grace of God. For if righteousness is come by the law, then Christ died in vain. I'm sorry, you said, Brad, I thought we were studying the book of Acts. Now we're studying the book of Galatians. You got to see what's going on here, because Paul's referring back even to this very council that we're talking about in Acts chapter 15. Paul's the guy who kind of already gets all this stuff, it seems. And Peter's the guy, it's been a struggle. All the way from the time he saw the sheet come down and God said, Peter, don't call unclean what I've made clean, in reference to the Gentiles. And now the big council, you know, Paul and Barnabas have been preaching salvation by grace. And Peter's going to make a very hard case. But most scholars believe this declaration Peter made was after Galatians chapter 2. Are you guys with me on that? So you read Galatians 2 and you realize, oh, Peter already was kind of smacked around a little bit theologically by Paul, saying, Peter, don't be a hypocrite. Don't go back to the law. Don't be back to acting like a good Jew, thinking that that's going to make you saved or set apart from the Jews. And that's where I think Peter in Acts 15 comes on strong after Paul gets on him on his case here and even calls him a hypocrite. And then it also explains why Peter is actually saying such a bold statement. He and Paul will agree on what Peter's saying here in Acts chapter 15. But it's because I think Paul had to kind of whip him into shape a little bit.
1: 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Well, I have Pastor Brett with me. Brett, we've been studying the book of Acts, of course, and one of the things I wanted to know is what this book means to you personally. Can you share that with us?
0: You bet, Kurt. You know, I think the book of Acts for me is sort of the owner's manual of the church, how to really operate, how to prioritize the church. I think that, you know, even though it was a couple thousand years ago, the same objectives that they had are our same, or they should be our objectives. And, you know, like Acts 2:42, where they continued steadfastly with the apostles' doctrine, which is teaching, prayer, fellowship, breaking of bread. Those four things were the main thing. And as they did those things, man, the church just flourished. And I see, for me personally, the book of Acts is a safety net as a pastor of a modern day church, just to say, how can we model the church today after the book of Acts? So it's an important book to me personally.
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14: Some of these you know, El and Elohim, we mentioned, usually translated God. Emmanuel, from the Christmas story, God with us. El Elyon, God Most High. El Roy, the God who sees. El Olam, the everlasting God or the God of the universe. El Shaddai is a familiar one, the Almighty God. Yahweh, I am that I am, or I am who I am. Yahweh. Here's another slide of these using the term Yahweh with a descriptor. the Lord our provider, Yahweh Jireh, Yahweh Sekednu, the Lord our righteousness, Yahweh Shalom, the Lord our peace, Yahweh Rohi, the Lord our shepherd, Yahweh Rapha, the Lord our healer, all the way down, Yahweh Kabod, the Lord of glory. This is a list of some of the Hebrew names the way God is described in the Old Testament. And this is a list you should get. Let us know. You can have it. Go down the slides today. You can have it. And I suggest you pray to God of the needs you have using his specific name. If you need direction, if you need protection, then you pray to Yahweh Rohi, the Lord our shepherd. If you need healing, you pray to Yahweh Rapha, the Lord our healer. If you need peace in your life or your marriage or your home, you pray to Yahweh Shalom, the Lord our peace. That is a beautiful way to pray, but please remember that is a specific part of God's character. It's not the entirety of his character. But when you pray to Yahweh, I am who I am, you're praying to his self-sufficiency, his limitlessness. Please note it, that God chooses to identify himself as I am, because our world focuses on verbs of doing, where God focuses on verbs of being. We've said it so many times. When you meet someone new, you ask them two questions to start the conversation. What is your name and what do you do? Because you're a math teacher or a baseball coach or a real estate agent or an accountant or a pastor or whatever it is that you are, what you do is your identity in the culture in which we live. So our culture focuses on verbs of doing, and I put a few up there: winning, gaining, moving, paying, striving, earning, advancing, buying, doing, producing, learning, selling. We live in the world of doing stuff where God lives in the world of being stuff. Being kind, obedient, forgiving, holy, humble, caring, gracious, steadfast, faithful, loving, helpful, patient. God cares so much more about who you are than what you do. You can be kind, obedient, forgiving, and holy as a pastor or a math teacher. You can be humble, caring, gracious, steadfast as an accountant or a NASA scientist. God cares about who you are, not what you do. Think of it. Moses comes to God and says, I'm going to go see these people. You know, if I go, you know, and I'm going to ask them this question. I'm going to tell them, do you know why I'm here? I'm here because God sent me. And they may say, well, what's his name? I have to tell them who that you are. So what's your identity? This is God's chance to, if you will, pull out his business card, which is a pretty cool business card. I mean, it starts with creator of all that there is. King of heaven and earth. I mean, the list is pretty cool. And he starts with, I am. I am. You tell him, I am sent you. I love this verse, John 8:58. It's grammatically really weird and cool. Of course, we've jumped from Old Testament to New Testament, John 8:58, Jesus said, truly I say to you, before Abraham was born, I am. Before Abraham was, I am. Now, Jesus lived 1,800 years or so after Abraham on the earth. Before Abraham was, past tense, verb of being, I am, present tense. What did Jesus say? I am Yahweh. I am God. Those who hated him and rejected him as Messiah accused him of blasphemy, because it's blasphemy to claim to be God unless you really are God. Before Abraham was, I am. See, when you know God's identity, it allows you to know who he is. I love Jeremiah chapter 9. Look at this verse. Thus says the Lord, let not a wise man boast of his wisdom, and let not the mighty man boast of his might, let not a rich man boast of his riches, but let him who boasts boast of this, that he understands and knows me, that I am the Lord who exercises loving kindness, justice, and righteousness on earth, for I delight in these things. The question is, if you're going to brag, what are you going to brag about? If you're going to brag, What are you going to brag about? See, I wore my team shirt today. We won this week. Thank you, God. Okay, the Army team, we don't win a whole lot, so thank you, God. When you brag, what are you going to brag about? Jeremiah says, if you're going to boast, boast in this, that you know God. That you know God. Jesus said, John 17, this is eternal life, that they may know you, the only true God and Jesus Christ whom you have sent. Do you know what salvation is? Salvation is not going to a church. It is not owning a Bible. It is not memorizing scripture. It is not getting baptized. It is not giving money to ministry. It is not going on a mission trip. It is not praying. You should do all of those things, but salvation is none of those things. Salvation is knowing God. And as a sinful person, I can only know the sinless God through the sinless Savior, Jesus, who died in my place. This is eternal life, that they may know you. When you know his true identity, you can know who he is. I've asked you to stop talking about God as the big man upstairs and my Jewish co-pilot and all this kind of bumper stickers. Stop saying that stuff. He's not. He is the King of all kings who died in my place. Once I know his true identity, then I can know who he is. Oh, by the way, I can also introduce him to other people. Moses said, what do I say to other people about who you are? See, when you represent God, you need to represent him well. When you present him well, you present him correctly. This is how we share him with others. When I know him, I can tell you how to know him. Next verse, Exodus 3:15. God furthermore said to Moses, this you shall say to the sons of Israel, the Lord, the God of your fathers, the God of Abraham, Isaac, and Jacob, and the God of the Jewish people has sent me to you. This is my name forever. God says, this is my memorial name to all generations. I love the commentary quote. God's covenant relation to his people is what he will ever be mindful of, what he glories in, and what he will have us never forget. When God calls himself by name, most of the time he calls himself the God of Abraham, Isaac, and Jacob. Why? It's a reminder of the covenant. Oh yeah, God did use the phrase my people 111 different times. He said, this is my memorial name, my forever name, the one you better not forget. The God of Abraham, Isaac, and Jacob, the covenant name of God. Keep reading, Exodus 3:16. God still speaking to Moses. Go and gather the elders of Israel together and say to them, the Lord, the God of your fathers, the God of Abraham, Isaac, and Jacob has appeared to me saying, I am indeed concerned about you and what has been done to you in Egypt. So I said, I will bring you up out of the affliction of Egypt to the land of the Canaanite, the Hittite, the Amorite, the Perizzite, the Hivite, and the Jebusite, all those people living in the land at the time, to a land flowing with milk and honey. And they will pay heed, God saying to Moses, to what you say. And you with the elders of Israel will come to the king of Egypt. Remember, his title is Pharaoh, not his personal name. His title is Pharaoh. And you will say to him, the Lord, the God of the Hebrews, has met with us. So now, please let us go a 3 days journey into the wilderness that we may sacrifice to the Lord our God. The Pharaoh is probably Amenhotep II. And God gives Moses an assignment. Go back to the land of Egypt where all the people of Israel are enslaved. Get the elders of Israel. Go to the king and say, we don't want to be free forever. We just want a 3-day pass. We want to go out to the wilderness to have a worship experience, to make sacrifice to our God. Look on the map. They're in the land of Goshen. Remember, in the Nile Delta region? God says, go to the Pharaoh and ask him for a 3-day pass for the people of Israel to be let go for a short time to travel across into the Sinai down south to Mount Sinai. But watch. Exodus 3:19, God speaking to Moses, but I know that the king of Egypt will not permit you to go except under compulsion. See that? God gave Moses an assignment that he knew would fail. Oh, and that bothers some of us who think we have to win at everything. God, you're going to give me an assignment that's not going to go well? Yes, you know why? Because I only see the little picture. He sees the big picture. Go tell him you want a 3-day pass for the people. However, I'll tell you now, he's going to say no. I didn't say don't go. I said they'll still do it. But just understand, he's going to say no. Verse 20, God's still speaking. So I will stretch out my hand and strike Egypt with all my miracles, which I will do in the midst of it. The plagues, which we'll talk about another day. And after that, he will let you go. And I will grant this people favor in the sight of the Egyptians. And it shall be that when you go, not if, when you go, you will not go empty-handed. But every woman who shall ask of her neighbor and the woman who lives in her house, articles of silver and gold and clothing, and you will put them on your sons and daughters. You will plunder the Egyptians. See, when God says go, it's time for you to go. And when he says he will provide, he will provide. Oh, by the way, that silver and gold later on was used to do what? To build the tabernacle, the place of worship of the God of Abraham, Isaac, and Jacob.
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14: So go tell the Pharaoh, let my people go for a 3-day journey to go into the wilderness to worship. But no, he's going to say no. Next verse, it happens to be the next chapter, Exodus 4:1. Moses answered and said, what if they will not believe me or listen to what I say? They may say the Lord has not appeared to you. And he said, what is in your hand? Okay, it's not that God doesn't know what's in a shepherd's hand. Everybody knows what's in the shepherd's hand. It's a staff. It's a big stick. And God said, throw it on the ground. So he threw it on the ground and it became a serpent and Moses ran away. Now, this dude's been a shepherd in the desert for 40 years. He's seen a snake or two in his day. This has to be a serious snake for Moses at 80 years old to hustle out of here. Throw that stick on your in your hand on the ground. Boom, it becomes a serpent and he fled away. So the Lord says to Moses, stretch out your hand and grasp it. What? Stretch out your hand and grasp it by its tail. Now, I don't know if you watch those dumb people on TV who pick up snakes all the time, but if you do, and they're idiots, but when you see the people who are playing with snakes all the time, they pick them up by their head because, you know, that's like the safe way to pick up a poisonous snake, you idiot. You pick up the safe snake. Okay, you pick up the poisonous snake by its head. You don't pick it up by the tail because then the head comes around and bites you. I just offended all the people on TV. I'm sorry about that. Get over it. Okay, so grasp it by its tail. What? So he stretched out his hand and he caught it, and it became a staff in its hand. Oh, by the way, you're going to see this a lot over the next few weeks. Oh, by the way, one of the gods of Egypt is a snake. You know what God's going to do a whole bunch of times? He's going to say, show me your God, and I'll show you who the real God is. That they may believe that the Lord, Yahweh, the God, Elohim of their fathers. Oh, the God of Abraham, Isaac, and Jacob has appeared to you. Keep reading. Exodus 4:6. And the Lord furthermore said to him, put your hand into your bosom or your garment. So he put his hand into his bosom, and when he took it out, behold, his hand was leprous, like snow, the disease of leprosy. Then he said, put your hand into your bosom again. So he put his hand in, and when he took it out, behold, it was restored like the rest of his flesh. Showing what? Not only do I have power over the so-called gods of Egypt, I have power over your whole life, your physical health. Verse 8, and it shall come about that if they will not believe you or heed the witness of the first sign, they may believe the witness of the last sign. But it shall be if they will not believe even these two signs or heed what you say, then you shall take some water from the Nile River, pour it on the dry ground, and the water which you take from the Nile will become blood on the dry ground. another one of the gods of Egypt, the Nile River. Again, I'll show you who the true God is. Keep reading verse 10. Then Moses said to the Lord, "Please, Lord, I've never been eloquent, neither recently nor in time past, nor since you have spoken to your servant, for I am slow of speech, I'm slow of tongue." And the Lord said, "Who has made man's mouth? Who makes him mute or deaf or seeing or blind? Is it not I, the Lord? Go then, and I will be with your mouth and teach you what you are to say." God gives you an assignment. You say, yeah, but I'm not really good at this. And God says, "No, I'm going to go with you." And you say, "Well, I'm not really good at it." And so Moses prays this prayer. It's Exodus 4:13. And in the NAS, which I usually read from, it says, "Lord, now send the message by whomever you will." Let me tell you, I like the NIV and the ESV. "Oh, Lord, please send someone else." "Here I am, Lord, send him." Now again, we think he's the most qualified guy in the whole world because he knows the language and the customs and the culture, and he's been made humble and patient. And he says, "Oh God, this is going to be really hard. Send someone else." How many of us, when God gives us a calling, need to remember what he's done in our past and remember his promise that "I will be with you"? Verse 14 of Exodus 4. The anger of the Lord burned against Moses. Why? Because he kept asking and God kept giving him what he needed. He kept requesting more of a sign and God kept giving it to him. God said, "It's time for you to obey." The anger of the Lord burned against Moses. And he said, "Is there not your brother Aaron the Levite? I know that he speaks fluently. And moreover, behold, he is coming out to meet you. When he sees you, he will be glad in his heart." Now, this is not his brother that he hangs out with at Denny's every night. This is the brother that he hasn't seen, according to my knowledge, for 40 years. And he didn't just text and say, "I'm about to exit from the highway. I'll be at your house in a minute." No, he hadn't seen him in 40 years. And all of a sudden, he's walking up the street. "And he'll be happy to see you." Well, that's good, because you got a big problem if we don't. "And you are to speak to him," 15, "and put the words in his mouth, and I will be with your mouth and his mouth, and I will teach you what you are to do. Moreover, he shall speak for you to the people, and it shall come about that he shall be as a mouth for you, and you shall be as God for him." Whoa. "And you shall take in your hand this staff with which you shall perform the signs." Okay, you still don't believe me? I'm going to give you a friend to go along, to encourage you, to walk with you, to be your helper. And that friend, he happens to be your brother who you haven't seen in 40 years. We're studying the life of Moses as a case study on leadership. We're learning what leadership looks like in a spiritual context. And we've been talking about effective kingdom leaders for 3 weeks now. And just from this passage that we've read, we can learn some principles about effective kingdom leaders. They want to know God. And they want to know God's true identity and character. I don't want to know somebody somewhere. I want to know the God of the universe. Effective kingdom leaders admit their fear. But they trust God in the midst of fear. Effective kingdom leaders struggle with self-doubt. "God, are you sure? God, are you sure it's me? Are you sure I can do this? Are you sure you're going to be with me? Are you sure they need me? Are you sure?" Effective kingdom leaders need help from God and from other people. But they finally accept their calling from God and move forward by faith. God revealed himself to Moses as the I am. Now, I want to finish by jumping way ahead in time to the New Testament, a story from the Gospel of Matthew. Jesus takes his disciples on a long walk. They go way up north to Caesarea Philippi. And Jesus says to the disciples, "Who do people say that the Son of Man is?" Son of Man is the title Jesus used for himself. So he's saying, "Hey, who do those people out there, the crowds, who do they think that I am?" And the disciples gave him this list that they'd heard. Some say you're John the Baptist, his friend, his cousin who had been killed, remember? Others say you're Elijah. Others say you're Jeremiah. Somebody said, I don't know who he is, but he's a prophet. So the answer is, they don't really know. They think you're a man of God, but they don't really know who you are. And then Jesus turns and says, who do you say that I am? And this is where preachers like to tell you the most important question you can ever answer. Who do you say Jesus is? And Simon Peter, the big mouth of the group who always speaks first, says, you are the Christ, the Messiah, the Son of the living God. You're not a prophet, you're not a teacher, you're not a religious leader, you're not a rabbi, you are the Messiah. And what did Jesus say? Blessed are you, Simon Bar-Jonah. Bar is Hebrew word for son. Simon, the son of Jonah. Simon Johnson, that was his name. Blessed are you, Simon Peter, because flesh and blood did not reveal this to you, but my Father who is in heaven. See, if I come to you today and describe for you who my Jesus is, I'm going to start with the fact that he died in my place. He's not my buddy or my pal. He's my Savior. How do you describe Jesus? God revealed himself to Moses as the great I am. Jesus said, good job, Simon Peter, you figured it out. The Christ, the Son of the living God. I'm asking you today, how do you describe Jesus for yourself and for other people? Because if he's a guy and a historical figure and the subject of a bunch of fairy tales and some religious leader or some made-up character from cartoons, if that's who he is to Jesus, you haven't met the real Jesus. But if he is the Son of the living God, who used to be dead and now he's alive, the Messiah, I'm in. Let's pray. Father, thank you that you reveal yourself to us in such clear ways, such patience you give us, such grace you give us when we, like Moses, have self-doubt and fear and anxiety. And we, like Moses, hear the call of God and we say, I don't know if I want to do that. I don't know if I can do that. Thank you for your patience, Lord. Thank you for your grace. Father, help us to be a spiritual leader like Moses who wants to know your true identity, who wants to know the great I am. Father, help us to know Jesus as the Christ, the Son of the living God. And help us to share him with someone else today. And I pray this prayer in his name.
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0: Now, this is a series about who Jesus really is, not the Jesus of popular opinion, but the Jesus of the Bible, God himself who stepped into our world. And here, we'll see the most important message any of us could ever hear, that Jesus came to save sinners. You see, the word sinner, it's not a popular word, and telling someone they need Christ can feel like an impossible task. But this is the one message that changes everything and can determine the course of one's eternity. So today, Pastor Jack teaches us that deep down, every heart already carries the weight of guilt, no matter how well we hide it. So when we finally come to Jesus and admit our need for him, that guilt, it's gone, and we truly are free. Now with his message called Christ and the Sinner, here's pastor and Bible teacher Jack Hibbs.
27: I remember when David Hawking was in this pulpit. It's pretty intimidating to preach after David Hawking teaches, you know. His voice sounds like God's voice. He's about the size of God, I would imagine. Don't you think God would select a man like Paul? Or a man unlike Paul? Big, boisterous guy. Samuel thought, surely the Lord is picking this son of Jesse? No. He says, Jesse, don't you have any more kids? God said no to every one of these boys. Big, strapping, strong, you know, these guys, who know, you know, they're contractors, they're, you know. Nope. Well, something's wrong here. God sent him on a mission. He goes, well, I've got one more boy, but he's out in the field tending sheep. He's a little boy. He's the baby of the family. He's just a runt. Bring him here. And the moment he showed up, God said to Samuel, he said, Samuel, you anoint this kid here. I don't judge according to the outward appearance of man. I judge according to the heart. That's the guy that I have anointed. Jesus says, when the crowd's pressing, it's funny because you see these things on TV. Oh, there's a crowd coming. Rent the stadium another night. There's a crowd coming. Keep the TV rolling. There's a crowd coming. Get more chairs. There's a crowd coming. Jesus says, let's get out of here. Why? Because I've come into this world for one reason, to preach the gospel, and I've got to do it. And for a Christian, you and I, we're to tell people about Christ. What's our purpose for living? I thought it was to give my life to DuPont or IBM or Cisco or whoever you're working for, or raising these kids. That is the greatest evangelistic field. I tell you, if you can win your kids to Christ, you can win the world to Christ. I'm serious. Your kids see every day. And they're smart enough to know what a hypocrite looks like, you know. What a great calling we have. Consciously, man's guilty. And man knows it. And you as a Christian, I want you to know that they know that they're guilty. You used to feel guilty until Christ set you free. That's why we go to them with compassion. We don't knock on their door. Hi, you wretch. You poor, lonely, lost sinner, you. No, man, our heart's weeping before we even knock on their door. We know that if they're rejecting us, they're not rejecting us. They're rejecting Christ. Have you accepted Christ? Have you said, yes, you know what? Man, this is convicting. It's convicting to me first. I want you to know that. But if it's convicting, it's just the Lord putting approval to the fact that, number one, you're a Christian. Number two, there's not much time left. We need to tell people. And they really want and need to be told. Jesus loves you, and he knows you're a sinner. I know you're trying to hide it. He knows you're a sinner. Consciously, man walks around in the condemnation. If that were not true, there would be no drug problem. If that were not true, there would be much less sin in the world than there is now, if man was not guilty. I was watching, as I'm a documentary addict, on World War II. and they're interviewing this Navy gunner, and he was talking about how many Japanese planes he had shot down. And the reporter asked him, an old man now, he asked him, how do you feel about that? And he says, well, it was war. And I had to do this. The reporter acknowledged that. And then there's no other question asked. It was silent for a moment. And then that gunner said, I do everything I can to not think about where I sent those men that I shot down. Even though he was fighting, and God, don't email me about this. Read your Bible. God sanctions war. He doesn't approve of it. He sanctions it. He knows how goofed up we are, and we go to war with each other. He's allowed that in his book because of man's depravity. He doesn't like it. Here's a man who's under the sanction of war, shoots down other men, and yet he goes to bed at night at guilt. We've talked to men in the streets of Russia who killed people in Afghanistan. And they're tormented. People who've had affairs, people who've cheated, people who have defrauded their children or whatever it is, or whatever the case might be, guilt. You see, that's why the Ten Commandments, by the way, is so powerful to the self-righteous. The Ten Commandments just whittles them away. To the person who's already broken by the holiness of God, you don't throw them the Ten Commandments. You might hit them in the head. You give them the grace of God because they're already broken. They know that they're a sinner. But mankind, by and large, though, the witness is in their head. I'm guilty. I'm guilty. I'm guilty. You'll ask them, are you guilty? I'm not guilty. I'm fine. Let's just be real and honest. Mankind is guilty until they come to Jesus Christ. That's why when you come to Christ, you're just, my gosh, what is this? It's gone. You're free. Amazing. Continuing on, the sinner's condition, spiritually hopeless, consciously guilty, physically condemned. When I say physically condemned, I mean body, soul, and spirit. I mean the whole nine yards. Everything. The Bible says that there'll be a resurrection of both the damned and the redeemed. The Bible says in the book of Daniel chapter 12 and John chapter 5, beginning at verse 28, that all mankind will live forever. Did you know that? All of mankind will live forever. Some will be resurrected to everlasting damnation, and some will be resurrected to everlasting life. Where will you be in eternity? Let me ask you this question. Assuming we're all Christians this morning, you are in a church where there's schools of evangelism taking place here weekly. Do you know how to lead someone to Jesus Christ? Or do you say to them, you know what? Listen, do you know what? Can you just admit that Jesus is real? Yeah, sure, Jesus is real. Can you say that he's God and Lord? Yeah, sure, he's God and Lord. That he rose from the dead? Listen, yeah, he rose from the dead. Can you say that he's coming back? Yeah, he's coming back. Do you believe it? Yeah, sure, I believe it. Do you know you can almost give a perfect presentation, but if you leave out the fact that they're sinners, they will be illegitimate children still when you're done with them? Because unless they come to the feet of Jesus and grab hold of his ankles and say, Lord, have mercy on me, a sinner, they're lost. And you say, well, that's a little bit of legalism. It's pure gospel. There's no legalism at all. You see, the church and the 20th and on the brink of the 21st century is so pathetic and so weak that we'd rather have larger numbers than tell people the truth. And the fact of the matter is, we will stand before the Lord and he's going to say, what did you tell people about my son? Moving on quickly to this second point this morning, the sinner's responsibility. The sinner's responsibility is to count the cost. Jesus never coerced people into the kingdom. In fact, I bet you if we were traveling with Christ, we would have been a little bit upset. Check it out. Jesus is walking on the road, and there comes one running to him. Listen, running, kneeling down, and crying out. Not crying out loud, but crying out. He didn't come kneeling and running, and Jesus says, for crying out loud, who's this guy? He came crying. We know from Matthew, Mark, and Luke, he's the rich young ruler. He comes running. He's heard about Jesus. He comes running up. Falls. Good master, what must I do to inherit? That's all he's into, is inheriting things. Rich young ruler. How can I get some of this eternal life stuff you're talking about? Jesus knew exactly what to do. He didn't say,

0: You know, I don't know. If I would have been Peter, I would have said, Lord, I mean, cut him some slack, will you? Maybe in a couple of weeks he'll catch on. Let's visit him again. Let's get his phone number. Let's get his address. Jesus said to him, listen, go sell everything that you have. Is everybody awake right now? I'm going to ask you a question. I'm excited about this because this sets me free. Jesus, why in the world did Jesus say to him, go sell all that you have and come and follow me? Is that the gospel? That is not the gospel. If you sell everything that you have, is that how you get into heaven? No. What was Jesus digging at? He had gods in his life. Things. Toys. Maybe he had a donkey for every day of the week, different color. He was rich. He had his youth. He had authority. He was a ruler. Jesus says, go sell all that you have and come and follow me. And it says that the man went away sorrowful. And it says Jesus too was also sorry and sad. How come Andrew didn't pipe up and say, can you lower the standard, Jesus, a little? Come on, cut the man some slack. Now Jesus is saying, come up here. Come up here.
1: 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And now, let's get back to today's message. Once again, here's Pastor Jack.
0: Jesus, this morning is saying to you, you must make the decision for me. You've trafficked around Christianity. You've played the game. Come on! Make the commitment! But I'm not going to play with you. My goodness, he said he would say, perhaps, if you could see what's on the other side of this veil of temporal life. There is a world of angels rooting for you and trying to convince you and protect you as I try to reach out to you by my Holy Spirit. And there's a host of hellish demons reaching and clawing and screaming and like, Jesus said to Peter, it's amazing to me. Jesus said to Peter, Peter, Satan came to me and he asked me about you by name. He wants you to sift you. He wants to sift you like wheat. You know what that means to be sifted like wheat in Israel and Palestine throughout that area? They take a log and they ram nails into the log and they strap it to a donkey or an ox and they pull it all around the grain. The blades are spinning. The nails are churning into the crop. Until all the thing is broken up. That's the word Jesus used. He said, hey, Peter, Satan came and he asked me. He asked me about you, personally, by name, if he could sift you like wheat. And Jesus, you said no way, right? And the gospel says, Jesus says, when you've come back around, strengthen your brethren. Wow. Count the cost. Jesus says, pick up your cross and follow me. Pick up the cross, follow me, he says. The sinner's responsibility is to make a decision. Count the cost. And then be a man, will you? Be a woman. Be an intelligent listener and decide. No more be in the fence. Jesus says, I am the way. Definite article in front each time. The way, the truth, the life. There is no other way to the Father but through me. Well, maybe after I die, I'll decide. The Bible says it's too late. And the Bible says you're a fool. Make a decision. Thirdly, the sinner's responsibility is to turn to the truth. God knows that we are able to come to the truth. He knows that we're able to respond, and we as Christians both being encouraged by this message, I hope, and being challenged to go out and tell people. But maybe they're the non-Christian this morning. God has given you the ability to make the choice about it all, to turn to the truth. I found a perfect example in the mailbox magazine recently, again, on evolution. And then Adam and

0: name showed up in your mailbox. Did you see them? I think it's U.S. News and World Report. New discoveries about the Bible. And you know, it's just, they're starting earlier every year. Usually they start attacking the Bible like around Christmas, a couple weeks before Christmas and Easter. It's starting a little early. I just warn you, don't get your theology from magazines. I don't care if the guy is the professor of religion from Harvard. That means diddly, and diddly in Hebrew means nada, nothing. That's a joke. Get your theology from the Bible. But turn to the truth. Make the decision. What makes truth? God's revealed word is truth. This book does not contain truth. It is, in fact, truth. Every moment of it. Turn to it. It's reasonable. It's responsible. According to Romans chapter 12, verses 1 and 2, it's the only smart thing to do. You have nothing smarter and more intelligent to do. For sure, certainly. Third, the gospel's priority, and we'll be done with this. The gospel's priority. The first thing that we see is that it's our only remedy. The gospel priority. Listen, not skits at church, or even skits on the street. Not some ragtime band. Not video presentation. Not stage lighting. The gospel's the only remedy of man's soul. Christ in the sinner. He loves us and has loved us so much that he came himself. He sent no one to take his place. He came and did it himself. Don't you appreciate that? Have you ever had something really big pending and an assistant shows up? What is this? Well, you know, I'm acting on behalf of the corporation and, well, what does Fred Flintstone say about this? Well, you know, I talked to him a couple weeks ago and, oh, Jesus says, angel, step back, move out of the way. And he crawls through Mary's womb into the world for us. The gospel. Let's give them the gospel. 1 Corinthians 15. As we saw, verses 1 through 4, Jesus Christ came from heaven. He died. He rose again from the dead. He came to set sinners free, to save them from their sins. Listen, it's our only power. It is our only power, says the scripture. It's our only remedy. It's the only power. 2 Corinthians chapter 6, we're almost done quickly. 2 Corinthians chapter 6, Bible says, verse 1, to he gave them power to be called children of God to all those who believe in him. Paul the Apostle said concerning this great power, he says, woe unto me if I preach not the gospel. I'd like to say this, woe unto me if I preach not the gospel. If you're a Christian in here, the Bible applies to us. Woe unto us if we preach not the gospel. What are we doing? What are we doing if we're not preaching the gospel? It's the only remedy, it's the only power, it's the only message. What are we going to tell them? We can fill churches with shows. We can fill churches with all kinds of things. What's the message? The message is the cross. If the Christian today, or professing Christian today, cannot answer the question, on what basis are you saved, I have serious, grave doubts of their position in Christ. Why? On what basis are you saved? It's the cross. It's the cross. And I want to end with this. Listen. Scripture says that the preaching of the cross is foolishness to those who are perishing. But it is the power of God unto salvation to all those who believe. To the Jew first and to the Gentile. That means there's only one way for the Jew and the Gentile. Regardless of some stuff you've heard on TV recently, there's a couple ways to get saved. No, turn that guy off. The cross. Without it, there's no salvation. When you and I are witnessing to people, you start to get dry in your mouth and get a little tensed up. Because you hear in your head the Holy Spirit saying, get to the cross. To the cross. Tell them. You know this is true. If you're just going to tell them little sweet lies, nice lies. Oh, you look so nice today. Oh, you're so sweet and you're so good. You went on. Do you believe in God? Yes. Oh, praise the Lord, sister. Hallelujah. Come. What does that mean? Are you a sinner? The person who is ready for the kingdom will say, yes, I am. Or the Christian who knows will say, I am a sinner, but Christ Jesus died for my sins on the cross. If you're lost, you'll say, I'll have nothing to do with this message. I wish you would shut it now. And I'm going to in about 35 seconds. But you know what? I pray not, but in eternity, God may remind you of this message. My hands will be cleared. The gospel will have gone out, and you will have decided. Jesus said, you're either for me or you're against me. No man putting his hand to the plow and looking back is fit for the kingdom of God. You know why? When you look back holding a plow, I don't hold a plow, but you ever look back when you're driving your car on the freeway at 150 miles an hour? We're in Germany. You can look back on our little freeways here, but you go to Germany and look back at 150, and you're in some other country. You look back and the wheel goes like this. Don't look back. Are you freed? To the Christian this morning, it's like, yes! To those of you who are in the balances, it's tragic news today. Christ and the sinner, he's come to set us free. All those who put their trust in him shall not be ashamed.
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16: It's Friday, August 28th. Here with Will Haynes, it is Logan Seculo. We got a packed show today. We got Rick Grinnell joining us later. We got a lot of ACLJ content to cover, and we're talking all things Great White North. We're talking about our friends in Canada. You probably saw President Trump make his statement saying, Lake Ontario, no more. Now it is Lake America. But that is just one of a few things that has come out in terms of Canada over the last few days and few weeks, and some of them are actually rather shocking. And look, I think a lot of our viewers, most of you are Americans or North Americans, or at least probably from the United States of America. But there's actually a good chunk of you that maybe watch from Canada and you see what's happening in your own country. I know there's a lot of you who want to push back on what's happening. There are a few topics that have happened here recently that I think we have to address. So let's talk about it. I mean, President Trump obviously makes this statement. It's a bit of a troll. We know this. This is something he does. What do you think about that? Some people think it's very petty. Some people think it's just funny. Some people are like, yeah, let's do it, like the Gulf of America. What do you think? 1-800-684-3110. On the other hand, there have been some things out of Canada recently that I think we need to address and honestly need to see. You know, we don't have a Canadian Center for Law and Justice. We've discussed it before. And it just doesn't seem to be the right place for us. And some of it is because of some of these sweeping things they have that feel, sadly, very anti-God or anti-religious that will happen in this country. And again, this is no criticism of the people of Canada. We love the people of Canada. We love it's really what happens within their own government. And this was a statement that was released just last month, under a month ago. This is for military chaplains. As we know, Pete Hegseth and those here in the United States of America have certainly made it a little bit more open to explicitly religious content, especially coming from chaplains, making it more available to speak openly about their faith. This is what's coming out of Canada. Here's the new public remarks about, this is the new instructions about public remarks made at any type of public or semi-public event. They shall uphold the principles of state religious and spiritual neutrality by not using words, actions, or symbols to specific or that are specific to a particular spiritual or faith tradition on the part of the government of Canada. And what we've been able to dive into this, this means they cannot even use the word God. It also instructs chaplains not to offer prayer at official events, including military ceremonies or commemorations. So you have chaplains, military chaplains, that are being, you know, having their mouths taped right now, saying you can't mention not only your own specific religious beliefs in these things, you can't mention God, you can't pray. Why are they even there? Of course, this brings up a whole nother point. This is what's happening in other places. I think that's why we have to always keep an eye on what's happening in the United States of America and also be very appreciative of some of the rules that we have in place here, the Constitution that we have that allows definitely a more robust freedom of religion. So while we may have a sort of a public dispute in terms of Lake Ontario versus Lake America, let's not forget what's going. And at the same time, this is another one, which is wild, which you're probably not even going to believe. And I'll let Will take this one, because this one has to do with the September 11th attacks. And of course, we are very closely approaching the 25th anniversary of those September 11th attacks. So they need to make sure that everything is set in place when they start talking about it.
4: Well, and once again, I think this goes to even that discussion about the troll from the president about, you know, Lake America. The prime minister said that naming it Lake Ontario is naming reality. It's rooted in reality. Well, the Canadian Broadcasting Corporation has an internal memo telling people that as they cover the 25th anniversary of the September 11th attacks, do not describe those attacks as terrorist attacks. Yeah. So it really seems that whether it be the chaplains or the CBC, Canada has a reality problem when it comes to words and their meanings.
16: Yep, so you can't say God and you can't call terrorism terrorism. You can't call the September 11th attacks terrorism. What do you think about that? And of course, any of your responses to President Trump's renaming, 1-800-684-3110. We'll be right back.
18: Fall camp has begun, and the new season is less than a month away. For Coach Dave Aranda and the Baylor Bears, tune in to Jeff Gandy from the booth, Bryson Jackson on the sidelines, and John Morris in his 40th season in the Baylor broadcast booth. It all begins with the season opener, September 5th in Atlanta against the Auburn Tigers, here on the Baylor Sports Media Network.
19: We're living in a time when anti-Semitism is rising, hostility toward Israel is growing, and Jewish people are facing hatred and contempt. As Christians, we can't let culture determine our response. We need to let Scripture determine our response. The Bible reminds us that God is faithful, and when God makes a covenant, He keeps it. His promises to Abraham, Isaac, and Jacob still matter today. That's why I'm proud to support the International Fellowship of Christians and Jews. 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As believers, we're called to stand against hatred, pray for the peace of Jerusalem, and remember that we're part of one redemptive story rooted in the faithfulness of God. As Esther 4:14 reminds us, we have come to this moment for such a time as this. 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
16: 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Talking all things Canada, it seems like, and we are going to be talking a lot more as well, because look, it is still back to school week, the last day of back to school week, and look, really, the last day I'm going to be talking to you about our match right now that we have available for you right now, and I want you to do it. It's an impact match for the rest of the month, which again is only a few more days. But it's back to school week. In the next segment, we're going to actually talk a little bit more about some of the work the ACLJ does to support students' rights. But before we get to there, we're going to keep things rolling on the Canada side of things. As we know, President Trump made his big statement, came out and said, you know, this is what I'm going to do here. He did it with the Gulf of America. The Gulf of Mexico became the Gulf of America. It feels like kind of doing the same thing, but this time even maybe more targeted as it is Lake Ontario being switched to Lake America. Said the next thing he needs is an ocean. So we'll see where this goes. But it does actually, as ridiculous as it sounds, I think there are important things happening in Canada that we need to bring up. And the two that we talked about in the first segment were, number one, that chaplains, military chaplains, are being told they can't use the word God, that they can't pray openly, that they can't really express their religious beliefs in any kind of way that would be sectarian in nature, I guess, that would have any sort of guidelines between their faith. It just has to be this very neutral, spiritual, you know, generic talk. And then on the other side, you have the CBC, which is their, broadcasting company, Canadian broadcasting company, saying, hey, when you are covering our reporters, when you're covering 9/11, we know that the 9/11 25th anniversary is going to dominate the news here in a couple weeks. Don't say terrorist. You cannot say terrorist attack. So you can't say terrorist attack for 9/11. You can't say God if you're a military chaplain. And on the same time, you have the president saying they're the worst to deal with in terms of trade. We should not be as friendly as we are to them. Of course, Canada has had a very interesting few years in terms of our relationship with the United States and Canada. Maybe the one time, definitely the most time it's been this contentious, as far as I can remember.
4: Well, and once again, when you're looking at what words and what they mean, the dispute over the name of a lake, where you have Prime Minister Carney from Canada saying that, you know, naming it Lake Ontario is rooted in reality. But at the same time, you're seeing the attack on expression in Canada, whether it be through, as you said, putting duct tape on the mouths of their chaplains in their military. One, the ACLJ has done a lot of work for chaplains in the military in the United States. Because you've seen under some other administrations, them try to do similar type of things here in America. Now, we fight for it and we push back and get victories for chaplains here in the United States. But then you also see what's happening with their state media. You know, Canadian Broadcasting System is a crown corporation. It operates quasi autonomously from the federal government, but it's still state media. We don't really have that in the United States either. I think this is a time to also show, when we've talked in weeks prior about the DSA wanting to turn us into more of a parliamentary style government, this is one clear example of why we are opposed to that, why the founders were genius in the separation of powers that they put into our Constitution, because you have a parliamentary system in Canada like you do in England. And what have we seen over these past few years, really since 2020? You've seen a crackdown on the freedom of expression, the freedom of speech, the love of your country. And that's what's going on in those parliamentary systems, even though they are Western governments and they have a lot of the rooted ideals that the United States had. Our separation of powers has been able to maintain our foundations. But now we're even seeing attacks on that, where they want it to be a more parliamentary system, a House of Representatives that's expanded and has a lot of power and has the executive branch under it. We don't want that. We want to be able to rest on the foundations of the United States. And so when you have these disputes over the naming of the lake, it's silly on one sense, because we know what President Trump is doing and how offended they are by that. But at the same time, their state media on 9/11 is too concerned about the term terrorist attack that they're going to have to just call it a hijacking because it's too politically charged to call it terrorism. Really? Really, Canada?
16: I mean, I've heard a lot of people have issues with the way, I guess, 9/11 is described. I've never heard one of them being, you can't say that it was a terrorist attack. I mean, that is like just about as normal that we've been saying for 25 years. So it's wild they would even have to have this statement. You know, on September 11th, later on, I'm putting out a special video, and I think we're going to air it on here as well, with John Androsic, who, you know, is from Five for Fighting, had the song Superman. And I think it's a really good reminder of what we all went through on September 11th, what it all felt like, because it has been so long that you have people who are completely oblivious to what happened on that day. Your kids now treat it obviously as history. They probably were not there when it happened, or your grandkids. I taught in a university a couple years ago. None of my students were alive. It's what you got to think about. University students, not freshmen, university students were not alive during the September 11th attacks. They had not yet been born. So, man, you have a whole new group of adults who did not go through what we went through. And I think you can see that in the rewriting of history. And you can see that through something like the CBC saying that this is not what we're doing here. And look, again, I think our Canadian viewers and Canadian listeners need to stand up and make some noise here. Because you don't hear that much, it feels like, in America about these issues. And I think in the United States of America, that is, about these issues. You just hear the trivial side. You just hear the sort of back and forth between our leadership that becomes very cartoony. It isn't treated with respect. And the problem is, I don't even know. Truthfully, I don't know if the Canadian chaplains are upset about this. This could be something that, you know, is widely accepted. I mean, sure, there are people who are upset about it. But, you know, I don't know if the pushback would be like it would be in the States.
4: Well, and once again, what you see is statements about this specifically, where one member of parliament did call it unnecessary and regressive. And this directive, it says, if you're asked to pray as a chaplain, you are instead to offer a spiritual reflection without religion-specific language. They're policing language. They're saying you cannot be, as a chaplain in our armed forces, you cannot be given...
16: That came from people online when Pete Hegseth put out the list of all the different chaplains that were going to be offered and how we're going to have a list of all these different groups and denominations, and trying to be even, I'd say that's even more inclusive in many ways by saying we are going to try to staff essentially everybody. So if you are a Southern Baptist, or you are a Presbyterian, or you are a Catholic, or you're Jewish, or you're a Muslim, that you are going to be assigned a chaplain who represents and respects your faith, not this generic, you know, whatever, spirituality. And I understand and respect the idea of saying, hey, we want to make sure that we are inclusive here. And I think that's what something like Pete Hegseth was actually doing by doing that. The difference is being inclusive and actually spending the dollars on bringing in the right amount of people instead of being, eh, maybe Canada just thinks, eh, we can't afford this many chaplains. But let's just be honest here. This is the quote here. By avoiding language specific to any one religion, chaplains respect the dignity of all and help everyone present and engage with comfort, dignity, and the sense of belonging. Nothing wrong with that. But it does is a problem when you say, and you can't mention these words. And those words are as generic as they can be, like God. Or you can't pray.
4: Well, it also says at public or semi-public event. What's a semi-public event?
16: Yeah.
4: If there's a person within earshot? Because that kind of sounds like what we saw in Texas, where we're having to fight for a teacher, where they said, you can't pray if a student could see you. If you're in your car, if you're on property. So once again, it may seem easy at this point to be like, well, that's Canada. They're a lost cause. We're America. This is different. We're not that far away from it. We're not that far away from people trying these things here. They are constantly trying it. And we're always having to fight back. That's why you'll see in the next segment about a student just trying to express her faith to her friends at school. Shot down over and over and over again by the administration saying, you can't do this. You can't do this. We're taking your literature. You can't mention God. That's what you keep seeing in America. So it's not just Canada, but in America, we can do something about it.
16: All right, we get back. We are going to also take your phone calls at 1-800-684-3110. Got a few lines open. Get on the air right now. 1-800-684-3110. As Will said, we have a special video presentation coming up that we will premiere here in the next segment. Again, talking about the work of the ACLJ and how the ACLJ has been representing students' rights for many years, but we've been trying to focus this one. A lot of times we'll throw it back. We'll show you the origins, the 40 years ago. These are ones that have just happened in the last few years. So this is the stuff that's happening in real time, and you need to be a part of it as well. Give me a call at 1-800-684-3110. But while you're doing that, and while you're going to be presented with what the ACLJ work is, I'm going to ask you to think about, pray about supporting the work financially of the ACLJ. When you do that, it's during back-to-school week. It's these amazing cases that you're going to hear about that this team works on every day. And I want you to be a part of it as well. 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So I'm going to ask you to do it today. It's the last day you're going to hear me on air talk about it. 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
1: We've witnessed monumental legal victories from defending the 14th Amendment and protecting our sacred American right to vote, the overturning of Roe v. Wade, and standing up for the religious liberty of our kids and seniors. But even with the many historic wins we've achieved, the battle is far from over. The attacks on our constitutionally protected rights persist. Countless unborn babies remain in jeopardy, and across the globe, innocent Christians are being targeted and killed across this country and around the world. 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
16: Welcome back to Sekulow. Phone lines are still open for you at 1-800-684-3110. As I said, it is back to school week, and we need to make sure before this week wraps up today that we tell you about all the incredible work the ACLJ has been doing. And look, you've seen a couple different videos we've put together. And what I like about these is we're not talking about videos or cases that happened 30 years ago, 20 years ago. We are talking about active cases, cases that either have just recently been resolved or still currently in the fight. And the ACLJ team, our young group of lawyers, are really on the front lines of all of this. And I want to make sure that they get some airtime as well to tell you about the work the ACLJ is doing. So we come on here, we'll talk about the news, we'll give you some coverage here, we'll tell you everything that's happening we think you need to hear, you should hear, all of our different points of view. And of course, we always say we tell you the truth, whether you like it or not, here at the ACLJ and here on Sekulow. But that being said, when you donate to the ACLJ, you're also donating to, of course, not only this show to make sure that our broadcast stays on, but you're representing so many ACLJ clients because they don't have to get a bill at the end. No legal fees are coming to them because thankfully that's absorbed by you, the ACLJ supporter who decided that this is worth your while. Of course, it's tax deductible and donations are doubled right now through back to school week and through our impact match, which is just about to end. So you want to do it today. Just go ahead and do it. Be a part of the team. With that, I do want to kick it over to this special video presentation that we put together for you here at the ACLJ. Again, another case that you're not going to believe.
3: It's back to school week. Backpacks, first day photos, that nervous excitement every family knows. But for one Christian family in Washington State, this past year ended with a fight for something much more basic. Their child's right to hold on to their faith inside a public school. At the ACLJ, we've spent decades defending the First Amendment rights of students, the right to pray, to speak, and to live out their faith without leaving it at the schoolhouse door. Our client's story is one of the clearest examples we've seen of what happens when a school forgets that.
5: I usually just pass out these gospel tracts. It's kind of like these little booklets that share about Jesus.
8: Several years ago, I represented a little girl who was simply trying to share the gospel with her classmates. And those school administrators decided it was appropriate to open her backpack and pull out her Christian tracts, confiscating them. Fast forward 5 years later, she's now a sixth grader at the middle school. And she was sitting in her math class like everyone else when she gets pulled out by the vice principal and told that she has to stop talking about Christianity with her classmates and that she cannot pass out her Christian tracts anymore.
5: They just pulled me out and said, oh, you can't pass out gospel tracts. And I'm like, why? Because in school, you're allowed to share like any kind of belief, like any kind of like religious, political beliefs. But for Christianity, you just have to be quiet about it. And I'm like, that's not really that fair.
8: She came home from school and the first thing she told her parents is that we need to call the ACLJ because I need to talk to Christy. So we sent a demand letter, and yet again, this district gave us exactly what we asked for and a total apology that this will never happen again. But that's not the end of the story. We got a call again from that very student that she just got out of an assembly where she had to sit crying the entire time on something that was violating her religious beliefs.
5: And I sat in the bleachers crying for the rest of the assembly. And then after the assembly, I went to my BFF and I hugged her and cried.
8: No other school would have a child saying, I'm not comfortable with this, and tell her, I'm sorry, you don't have any other options. You have to stay there and you're gonna stay there crying.
3: What this child went through wasn't a one-time misunderstanding. This was the third time her school crossed the line of her faith. That's why the ACLJ stepped in. We already sent this district three demand letters, three chances to correct the course. They took none of the chances, so we took them to federal court.
8: We are ready and gearing up for one of the biggest fights of the ACLJ's life, because this is not just about what happened to this assembly. This is a long-standing precedent this school has set that her as a Christian will be targeted because of her faith.
23: For them to push our daughter into something that, and she was already in tears. So, and just tell her, you don't have a choice. We felt that that was very disrespectful and it was very harmful to our daughter.
8: Schools cannot force children to sit through material that is in violation of their religious beliefs. In fact, in Mahmoud, the court held that the school is required to give advance notice to parents and allow them to opt out if there is any material that the parent has said would in some way violate their religious beliefs.
3: She shouldn't have had to fight this hard just to hold on to her faith in a public school. And unfortunately, she's not the only one. This back to school week, the ACLJ is standing with students and families across the country who've been told the same thing a teacher told our client, that they have no choice. But that's not true. And we're making sure school boards and administrators know that. And for this student and for every other student like her, the ACLJ is here.
5: I know that Jesus loves everybody in my school, even the people who bullied me, even the people who tried to stop me from learning, from telling people about Jesus. He loves everybody.
8: By her standing up and being willing to send these demand letters and fight with a lawsuit, she's standing up for all children across this country, because there will be precedent set after this case.
3: The ACLJ isn't backing down, because if this can happen to our client, it can happen to any student in any classroom in any state, including your child or grandchild. That's exactly why we fight these cases, and at no cost to the families we represent. Help us defend the religious freedoms of this student and countless others like her at aclj.org/school.
4: And Logan, I love showing these videos to our audience, because you can really understand. A lot of times we can talk about it. We can describe, you know, she's in elementary school and this is repeatedly happening, but seeing, putting, you know, the story together with that video and really understanding what's going on? These are real people. And when you stand with the ACLJ, as we fight diligently for her rights and for every other student's rights in that school system, to uphold what the Constitution and what the Supreme Court has ruled over and over and over again. Now, you know, these are real people. These are real students that are just trying to express their faith, just trying to talk to people, their friends, their peers. And they are, she used the word bully in there. Like, just imagine that, not just from peers, but from an administration bullying you, not for, you know, contraband on campus. What was the contraband? Bible tracts. What was the offensive speech that she was saying? Telling her friends about God. When you can talk about politics in school, you can talk about offensive things that people may be offended about, but you bring up God and the heavy hand of the administration comes down. And yet the courage she has to still live in her faith and to even talk about it when knowing that the administration has it out for her.
16: Look, even for the parents, I mean, that is not easy. It's not easy to go up against your school board. It's not easy to go up against the administration. Because, look, a lot of times, I don't know what the rules are in their state. If that's the only school they can go to in their area, public school system, I don't know how that all works locally. But you're probably pretty limited. So you know the word's going to get out there that you are a quote-unquote troublemaker. But that's why the ACLJ is going to get involved. That's why we've been involved in this case and we'll continue to get involved. And if you think, by the way, there's a chance this is happening to your kid, your grandkid, you can go to aclj.org/help and get in touch with somebody today. But it is back to school week. That's why I wanted to show you that video presentation. So I'm going to encourage you right now. We got 30 seconds left in this first half hour. We got a second half hour coming up. 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
16: Welcome back to Seculo. 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We are talking a lot about a few different topics here. And in the next segment, Rick Grinnell is going to be joining us. We led with Canada. We've been talking back to school week. And I have to say, this is going to be the last day of back to school week. And I'm only happy that this is the last day of that for one reason. And that is that I don't have to say slash school ever again.
4: Right.
16: Because it's very difficult. I'd say if you say aclj.org/school, that does not roll off the tongue here, folks. So next time we're changing that. We're going to come up with a new, we can be back. Slash whatever it can be, but I cannot say it slash school again because I cannot do it. But that being said, it is still open for back to school week for the rest of the day. So be a part of that at aclj.org. I do want to quickly jump to Robert in Maryland. He's been on hold for a while. He's got a question kind of related to another topic, but let's just get it. Robert, go ahead.
10: Yes, I wanted to ask the both of you. I think the Supreme Court recently made a ruling on something pertaining to something that President Trump was dealing with. I wonder if it was due to election integrity or whether it was due to redistricting or whether that was due to immigration. So I wanted to know if either one of you could answer that question for me. What did the U.S. Supreme Court rule on recently I guess it was in favor of what something President Trump wanted done.
4: Right, Robert. So once again, the Supreme Court's not in session right now. So this would have been through the emergency docket is kind of what you look at. But what this actually was the executive order the president put forward on mail-in balloting, trying to secure that more. And then it went through a rulemaking process, and it was sued by a group of, I believe it was 23 states, that were trying to get this taken away by the court system, saying that the states have the right to run their elections, that there shouldn't be interference from the executive branch. What it did was it required states to share citizenship information with the federal government so that the Postal Service also could then deliver mail-in ballots only to people that are citizens, things of that nature. What the Supreme Court ruled was the federal government, the Trump administration, asked the Supreme Court to put a stay on a lower court ruling that overturned this executive order. So the states got an injunction on the order. It hasn't even gotten to the merits yet, so there's going to be in court for a while. But the injunction was put in place so the administration couldn't move forward with this executive order. The Supreme Court put a stay on the injunction, so they stopped the stop, allowing for, while it is going forward, while it's being litigated, while it goes to the merits, that it is able to be enforced, that they can move forward with this. We don't know if it will be ready in time for the midterms. It could be. It could be a little chaotic trying to get this in place before then. But that is what they ruled on. They granted a stay through a per curiam order, and they found things like you are likely to succeed on the merits, that maybe the states don't have standing to sue on this. There's another thing about ripeness, whether or not they were suing too early. There were several different reasons why they granted this stay, but it's also not over. That still will remain in court. It'll be litigated lower court and probably appealed all the way to the Supreme Court again. So that's the update there, Robert, and we'll keep watching it and we'll update you as it goes.
16: Appreciate you calling, Robert. We got a bunch of lines still open. We have two lines open, 1-800-684-3110. We're headed to this next segment and talk to Rick Grinnell, and then after that I'm gonna take as many calls as we can on whatever topics you want. Friday, so any of the topics that we talked about this week, feel free to join us at 1-800-684-3110. That's 1-800-684-3110. We're talking Canada. I want to get your thoughts, whether that's in Lake Ontario or Canada saying, can't call 9/11 terrorism. Chaplains, military chaplains, y'all are doing a good job. Don't pray with people. Don't say God. We got rules here in Canada. What do you think about that? Give me a call, 1-800-684-3110. Once again, wrapping up back to school week. Be a part of it today at aclj.org or just scan the QR code that you see on the screen right now. Again, that's at aclj.org. We protect students, teachers, parents, grandparents. Be a part of it today.
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4: Welcome back to Seculo. We're joined on the phone right now by Rick Grinnell. Rick, it's Friday. We're going to have a little fun here because I think everyone in the Canadian government, as well as everyone on the political left here, was very, very upset about the naming of Lake Ontario, which if we're naming the Great Lakes, I mean, it's bottom tier Great Lake, right? I mean, we've got Superior, Michigan, obviously top two, then probably Erie. Then if you're fighting between the naming of Huron and Ontario, what are we even doing here? But at the same time, they're having real issues with the meaning of words in Canada when it comes to things like chaplains being able to say the word God or pray, or even the CBC instructing their journalists don't say terrorist attack when covering 9/11. I don't think that we've had a more full display of some wild Canadian ideals than these last 24 hours.
17: Look, the Canadian left-wing radicalism has gone unchallenged for a very long time. I actually think Mark Carney knows exactly what he's doing. He's picking a fight with Donald Trump. He's trying to create leverage. Every time he does this, his poll numbers go up. This is all political on both sides. And President Trump is playing it better. I saw today the meme that we're no longer calling them Canadian geese. They're called Donald Ducks. And I love this whole having fun with a trade policy. All these people who are so uptight thinking that this is, going to ruin our trade relationship. I think those people need to look at the facts, because the facts are Canada hasn't paid its NATO obligations in decades, despite having the style of Barack Obama asking them to pay, despite having the style of George H.W. Bush asking them to pay more, despite having the style of Joe Biden saying, will you please pay more? The Canadians have ignored multiple U.S. presidents and their styles. And so this is not a question of style. This is a question of fairness. You look at the long list of the ways that Canada puts tariffs on us unfairly, and yet we're paying for the defense. It's the same issue with Europe. Europe doesn't pay its NATO obligations. They've got an opera house and a ballet theater on every single corner. They've got beautiful airports because they get to spend money on infrastructure projects because they're not paying for their defense. It is unfair to ask Americans to keep paying for others' security, safety, and economic prosperity. And it's time that we go to the mat and demand a change. And that's exactly what President Trump is doing, and I'm grateful for it.
4: Well, and I think, once again, he also knows how to bring out the most absurd protests around moves, because the tariff discussion, the NATO discussion, those are very real things. Those are very real things that impact the lives of Americans and the economy. And he's able to so easily bait the people that are on the other side of a negotiation by doing something which on the surface is just a troll, just renaming a lake, Lake America. We know exactly what he's doing. But it's whether it's TDS, Trump derangement syndrome, or something else, they still don't know the playbook. And that's what is so funny to me. I love the Donald Duck comment, but the fact that they still can't see through it and just ignore it. You have Hillary Clinton tweeting, it's called Lake Ontario, as if anyone cares what she thinks in 2026. And yet she also had to turn off the comments on her post on X because she fell into the trap. I don't know how these people don't realize it's a trap and they can't get out of it.
17: It's a fun meme to control the messaging and the narrative, and too many people are missing the serious side of it. I saw Adam Kinzinger, the same thing, completely melting down, defending the Canadians like somehow this was a serious rift. We have negotiations with other countries that gets very ugly because these issues matter. It's

0: people want them to do. Act presidential, whatever that means. Be nice. Be considerate. And guess what? You just get completely ignored when you do that. We've tried all the different styles. Canada and the Europeans have ignored all of the different president styles.
1: It also, Rick, feels like a wake-up call that sometimes we need in the media as well, because we're not talking about Canada all that often. Of course, we know that there's bickering back and forth between the mayor from the United States of America and Canada. But President Trump does something like this, all of a sudden it brings all of us into the story, because we all take maybe the bait that President Trump puts out there with sort of the trolling nature of switching something up like Lake Ontario to Lake America. But then we dive a little deeper and we find all of these other things that are going on in this country. And again, when we're talking about the country, we're not talking about the people. We're talking about their government. I mean, look, we've been there in the last year. Great people. A lot of them support a lot of the ideals of what we stand for here. But just like any other country, they are had leadership right now that doesn't value that. But if anything, this is at least a wake-up call to get this back into the press.
0: I agree completely. And I would even go so far as to say this is not a fight between Canada and America. This is a fight between conservative common sense values and the left, the radical left. Mark Carney is a radical lefty. And I've seen a lot of conservative Canadians defending President Trump, just like I've seen a lot of very left Americans taking the Canadian side.
1: Not unlike what we've seen in the UK as well. I mean, you have in the UK such a loud group of what you'd say, I guess, are sort of Trump kind of conservatives who make a lot of noise. But sadly, it feels like often they get close to the goal line recently and can't quite push it over the finish.
0: Yeah, look, I think it is a common sense versus radical viewpoint. And a lot of times the radical viewpoint is the one that people think is more compassionate or you know, it's nicer. And if you look at it on face value, I think that the common sense positions, whether it's immigration, whether it's healthcare, the common sense position is the one that has more compassion. And we shouldn't give any ground on ceding to the fact that having immigration laws, for instance, is not less compassionate. It is actually more compassionate for the people that live in the United States. And so I think it's about fighting for common sense and not backing down when faced with the bullying and the cancel culture that the radical left always does.
1: All right, Rick, thank you so much for joining us today. I really appreciate your guidance and your advice always. So we always appreciate hearing from Rick. With that being said, we got one more segment and I got a lot of calls to get through. So if you're on hold, stay on hold. I'm going to try to get to all of you. I will do my very best to get through all of you in the next segment. We'll just go in the order they came in, unless you're an ACLJ champion. That's someone that gives, by the way, on a monthly basis. Then you get bumped to the front of the line. So stay on hold. If you are on hold right now, we'll get to you as much as we can. But again, go to ACLJ.org today. Maybe you want to become a champion. Great time to do it, by the way, is during some of these match months. Currently, we are in the Impact Match and back to school week. Your first donation that you give will still be doubled if you decide to become an ACLJ champion. And what that does, look, it's not the mass majority. Mass majority of people, so don't feel like if you can't do it that you shouldn't at least give something. Most of the people that give one time, two times a year. Maybe they give $50 here, $25 here, $75. We appreciate that. That is the mass majority of what keeps this organization afloat. However, there is a baseline of about 20,000 of you who have become ACLJ champions who give a monthly basis. That can be $5 and up. And only $5 for processing fees. The reason we got to do $5. $5 and up to become an ACLJ champion. It helps us get a great budget item to know what's coming in. We obviously, people come and go. You can cancel anytime, but it really helps us out. So if you can become a champion, I encourage you to do so. That's at ACLJ.org. When we get back, though, I mean, we got calls about Canada. We got calls that someone wants an update on the Pastor Saw case. We have just freedom of speech being respected. We got so much more. But again, I want to thank all of you who have joined us this month during our Impact Match, but it's not over just yet. We're almost there. You can taste it. Be a part of it today at ACLJ.org. And look, again, a few months from now is when you'll be able to hear me talk about one of these matches again. We got a little while. So if you thought about doing it, if you thought about making a donation to the ACLJ, It's the time.

0: 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Let's make today count at ACLJ.org. 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Your calls coming up.
1: We've witnessed monumental legal victories from defending the 14th Amendment and protecting our sacred American right to vote, the overturning of Roe versus Wade, and standing up for the religious liberty of our kids and seniors. But even with the many historic wins we've achieved, the battle is far from over. The attacks on our constitutionally protected rights persist. Countless unborn babies remain in jeopardy, and across the globe, innocent Christians are being targeted and killed across this country and around the world. 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
0: Welcome back to Secular. We got to hop right into these calls. Okay, we got so many coming in. Let's kick it off with Marion in Texas, ACLJ champ. You're on the air.
7: Thank you very much. Yeah, what I wanted to mention is that we have a lot of nations around the world that don't have freedom of speech, and that's horrible. But the problem is now it's coming to our border. Whenever right on our border, when chaplains can't even say the word God, or Canadians can't say that there was terrorism on 9/11, that's horrible. Then you go right in, even worse than that, you have in our own country where y'all have helped a girl who three times was told she couldn't pass out tracts, couldn't talk about Jesus, et cetera. And I believe that if it weren't for companies like ACLJ, that we personally would get into the realm where we no longer have freedom of speech. So my hat goes off to your company, and I wanted to thank y'all for all the work that y'all have done to try to maintain freedom of speech in our country, and that's it.
8: Well, and Marion, one, thank you. And that's the mission, that's the goal. What the ACLJ has been fighting for over 35 years is specifically that, upholding the freedom of speech, the First Amendment, the freedom to worship, the freedom of religion, the freedom to assemble, all of the precious freedoms that are enshrined in the First Amendment is what we fight for, as well as other things, other constitutional issues that flow from that. But that's the core of it. And as we showed, it unfortunately was perfect timing that we were already planning on showcasing that student's case today so that people could see it. It was a great way to end the back to school week, to show the real gravity of what we're dealing with every day. But being able to show that juxtaposition of, in Canada, they're telling their chaplains, you can't do that. You can't say God. We have to fight those battles, because if we don't, then we will go the way of Canada. There are too many people that are hostile to the First Amendment, that want to change it, that want to redefine it. That was even under the Obama administration. He tried to use clever words that it was freedom to worship, not freedom of religion, because there was specific ways that he was talking about, well, that's within your churches, within your buildings, not everywhere else. And that's what we have to keep fighting for.
0: All right, I want to keep getting through these calls. Let's go to David in Texas. David, you're on.
9: Yes, hello. I got a couple principles I want to mention.
4: cannot say God, or we have a constitutional right to have freedom of speech, and people shouldn't be ashamed to say what they want to say. I mean, as long as it's, you know, moral or, you know, good. And those who, you know, authority figures who might do harm to those with freedom of speech should go to court. It gets allowed to do that.
0: Yeah, David, of course, you know, we're talking a lot about what's going on in Canada, but this happens in the United States of America as well. You know, we hear about it all the time. The ACLJ team is constantly defending religious freedoms. Now, thankfully, our Constitution is pretty clear about religious liberties, but a lot of those we've had to take all the way to the Supreme Court to make sure it is confirmed as law. And that is why our team is there.
8: I think we should go to Rick on line five.
0: All right, Rick in Nevada.
8: Nevada, you said it right.
0: I always say it right.
8: I actually made reference to that yesterday. I say it wrong. Rick, you're on Seculo.
9: Excellent work on the pronunciation.
0: There you go. He knows.
9: Pastor Cal, I'd like to ask for progress on Pastor Cal's case. And I'd like to ask if you are familiar with the case of Bishop Thaddeus Ma Dakin, whom the woke pope has abandoned.
0: Yeah, I'll take a look at that. I'm not sure about that second one. We actually had some technical difficulties there, so you got a little muffled there. But we'll find out about it, and we can make sure our team looks into it. As an update on Pastor Saw in China, of course, this is the pastor who was arrested, was sentenced, and served out his sentence, and now just wants to return home to America, but cannot, currently does not have a passport, cannot leave. And we've been fighting for him for decades, or it feels like the better part of a decade now. But now we are at a turning point because of the fact that he has very aggressive and rare form of cancer. And, you know, time is limited potentially right now. I mean, we pray for him, hopefully not. We want to make sure he can get home, see his grandchildren and all that. But Will, you got a quick update.
8: That's right. And those of you that have signed that petition, those letters that are going to the Secretary of State and to the President as well, those have been sent. You can still sign the petition, ACLJ.org/SAW, that's C-A-O. It's pronounced SAW, but spelled C-A-O. You can still sign that. We'll update it as we go along. But we have received notification that those have been delivered both to the White House as well as to the State Department. So those letters that all of you signed, over 330,000 people signed, asking the President and the Secretary of State to make this an issue with China, as we know that Xi Jinping is visiting the United States next month.
0: Yeah, we got to turn the pressure on. Okay, don't let off. If you want to support it, you can still sign that petition, as Will said. We'll update the number. Let's head over somewhere near the Canadian border, I believe. Let's go to Bobby in New York. Bobby?
8: On the Canadian side.
0: On the, yeah,
8: New
0: we
8: York
0: know.
8: On the Canada side.
0: Bobby, go ahead.
10: No, on the American side.
0: Oh, yeah, oh that's oh, right. That's right.
8: You
0: that's
8: rascal.
0: Right. Yeah, we got you.
10: Okay, listen, I think Canada and its people and its politicians are turning away from God. That's the problem. And I would think that they would have a fear of doing that. And I wonder how much is the British and European influence to Canada, because in 1957, there was a song out by Jimmy Rogers called Honeycomb, and because he mentioned the Lord in that song, the BBC banned playing the song, and that's my take for today.
0: Great song. Did not know that. That's a rock and roll fact that I'm going to keep it there. Honeycomb was banned
8: by the BBC.
0: By the BBC. That's wild. All right.
8: I think, yes, I think a lot of Canada is very similar to the way that the UK has gone. A lot of that is that they have a shared history, but as well as that parliamentary system, is that it tends to go where the culture goes and doesn't have that strong foundation, because the executive flows out of the more people's house, the larger body of their legislature. That is how that goes. It's when a wave of populism or popular ideas come in, then everything flows downwind from that and downstream from that. So that's what you see in Canada. That's what you see in almost any parliamentary country, is that it's really hard to stick to your foundations because it's just mob rule at the end of the day.
0: Yeah. Okay. Thank you so much. Honeycomb.
8: I love that you're like, I love
0: everybody
8: it.
0: Wants a wife like Honeycomb. There you go. All right. Let's go to Rachel in New York. Line one.
11: Yes. Hi. Thanks for taking my call and also for your work. And I, too, live near Lake Ontario, so that's kind of like in my backyard. But at any rate, my question to you guys is really, what are these DSAP and the leftists, what are they so afraid of our country getting back to our Christian roots, and what are they so afraid of?
0: Oh, I think we can be, it's pretty clear.
8: Well, because socialism, what the DSA wants, is specifically atheistic. That is the entire Marxist lineage, is to reject a higher power, reject God. They make the state their God. They make the government and the people their God. So that's what they're afraid of, not getting their ideas across.
0: Hey, I feel bad, Damon. I wasn't able to get to you today. I know you're on hold for quite a while, and I appreciate you calling in. If you call in Monday, we'll get to you first thing, or we'll do our best. But again, he was saying he didn't think the Prime Minister of Canada is being very honest in this whole situation. Look, I think this is all a bit of a troll, but it leads the door. It opens the door to so much more conversation that can happen. But hey, before we wrap up, 30 seconds left. Back to school week, everybody. Be a part of it. Wrapped up today. Be a part of the end here. 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That's all at ACLJ.org. 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
1: Hello and welcome to this edition of New Life Live. I'm your host, Brian Perez, joined today by a couple of licensed marriage and family therapists, good guys. We've got Chris Williams here today and JJ West. And JJ, what's on your mind to start us off?
2: Well, in honor of the fact that I get to do a show with Chris, which I rarely get to do,
3: right?
2: It's, you know, confession time with JJ.
3: Yes. Hey. I love it. I'm not the only one.
2: Oh, definitely not. Definitely not. So one of my confession today, we don't have time for all of my confessions, but just do one, which is that I have a major sweet tooth. So I have all kinds of addictions, right? And that's, some of them are more well-known based on what I do for a living. But this other one, this sweet tooth that I have, this real kind of addiction to sugar, is not as maybe well-known, but it also is problematic. And so recently I decided, it's time. I need to reset my nutrition, my diet, because it's not... My current approach is not working. And when we do the Everyman's Battle, we talk about primary and secondary boundaries. Mm. Primary boundaries is that's the edge of the cliff. That's when I'm giving myself over to whatever my addictive behavior is. So if it's sexual addiction, I'm sexually acting out. If it's alcohol, I'm drinking. If it's illicit drugs, I'm using the drug, right? So the primary boundary with a food addiction or a sugar addiction is, I'm eating the stuff that's not good for me, right? But then there are these secondary boundaries that are the fence about 50 to 100 yards back from the edge of the cliff. And the fence is there as a warning to help me not run headlong off the cliff. Okay, now I can climb over the fence and go to the cliff and fall off or jump off. But the fence is there as a secondary boundary to help me be aware of the degree of danger that I am in. And so, for instance, right now, I have a whole bunch of secondary boundaries in place in terms of what is allowed in the house food-wise and what's not. And I have to, when I leave the house, I have to take with me certain types of foods. I have to have it in my bag so that I'm maintaining those secondary boundaries that help me avoid crossing a primary boundary. And listen, we all need help. We all have things in our life, habits, even if they're not at an addictive level, we all have habits that are unhealthy for us. And so the question then is, what are the secondary boundaries that I need to set up, those fences that I need to set up that help me avoid falling off the cliff? Hmm. And for some of us, that's going to be simple things like paying attention to what I bring home from the grocery store. For some of us, that's going to be things like, I'm not going to drive through that section of town or get on the internet after everyone's gone to sleep. And for some of it's going to be things like, I'm not going to allow myself to respond to that email or take that call when I'm not in a good mental place to do so, right? And so every one of us has a different set of boundaries that we need, but we all need them.
1: Yeah. Chris?
4: Yeah, absolutely. There's so much wisdom in that. And I mean, so much more to talk about around all of that. But removing the temptation as far away from us as possible and getting very honest with that. That takes a lot of work. But, you know, JJ, as you're saying that, there's more work that I need to do with my phone and social media and creating more separation from that and distancing myself in that area. Yeah.
1: And if this is something you're struggling with, we have a webinar coming up in just a few weeks. I'll talk to you about it after we come back from the break. And we're also going to talk to Tess. So thanks so much for watching and listening today. We'll be right back.
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1: 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Let's go to the phones now. Here is Tess calling us from Boston, listening on newlife.com. Welcome, Tess. How can we help you today?
9: Yes, hi. I've been married 34 years. I'm currently separated. And he is a covert narcissist that I figured out in 2018. So I am calling in to find some biblical application that I can use, specifically dealing with my two adult sons that have the narcissistic traits and tendencies.
1: Okay. How old are the sons?
9: 31 and 28. And their youngest brother took his life in his dorm room in 2022. And he was 21 years old.
1: Man. So
9: yeah,
1: sorry.
9: Yeah, an honors program. I mean, anyway, thank you.
1: Yeah. Chris, what would you say to Tess?
4: Oh, Tess, first and foremost, I'm so sorry for the loss of your son and the tragedy that you have faced. And, you know, I just have to kind of go down this narcissistic road in the sense that when we use that word, oftentimes what happens is it becomes a weaponized label to put other people in a kind of category, which oftentimes can fit really, really well. The danger of that is that we miss the specific behavior that underlies it all. And so oftentimes when working with people like yourself, Tess, that are experiencing narcissistic behavior, relational behavior from the people around them, I actually ask them if they can put that term to the side for a moment. And then they can then start addressing specific relational behavior. Like, you know, if there is manipulation, if there is shaming, if there is a lack of empathy. So the more that we can call out the specific behavior and be able to also take a look at ourselves as well and being like, am I exhibiting any of this unhealthy behavior? How do I become a more relationally, emotionally healthy person? And how, and can I grow in being able to call out the behavior? Because when we call out the specific behavior, we get specific boundaries around that. And it becomes more powerful than just the label itself. And I'm not saying you're doing that, but I just want you to be aware of that. And so...
9: I'm very aware of that. This was a systematic dismantling of my psyche.
4: Okay, yeah.
9: Over... 34 years, and yes, I see where I was complicit.
4: Yes,
9: that's
4: the
9: most difficult thing to handle.
4: Yes, and well, in
9: so
4: that case,
9: this is not. I'm not someone throwing out labels.
4: Yeah.
9: That because the covert is the word.
4: Yeah.
9: You know?
4: Yeah.
9: Because this was systematic, and it's so I'm going to say the wrong word, not pervasive.
4: Yes, yeah.
9: That, and there's no, you know, there is so little help out there. So, biblically, I know, you know, I may have to face leaving the kids that Jesus said.
4: Well, I think in you know, what I love about scripture, because I have a much bigger answer than what we have time for here.
9: Yeah.
4: Right? Because one of it is the recovery of your...
9: This is spiritual warfare.
4: Well, sure. Absolutely. And it's also the recovery of yourself through this process. And the stronger person that they experience, the less the narcissistic behavior works. And so being able to, one, let yourself off the hook, but then strengthen those parts of you that you felt were diminished. And one thing, one of the many, many things I absolutely love about scripture is that God is so relational, beginning to end. He desires healthy relationship, and he doesn't leave it to a mystery. Like, for instance, when we look at the fruit of the Spirit, patience, joy, peace, kindness, gentleness, self-control. Those are all relational attributes. When we look at the great chapter in 1 Corinthians 13, the great love chapter, patience, kindness, we see what love is not. It doesn't, you know, it's not easily angered. It's not self-seeking. It doesn't keep records of wrongs. It isn't rude or dismissive. So we start to see these very specific behaviors and very specific internal states that show us what is healthy versus is what is unhealthy. And I would highly encourage you pick up the book called Safe People by Henry Cloud and John Townsend. It really gets into that nitty gritty of what are the ingredients, because the more that your sons come up against a strong mom who is both loving and truthful, it forces them to relate to you in a different way.
10: JJ?
11: Yeah, right along with that, anytime you're dealing with someone who is expressing some kinds of personality disorders, whether it's narcissism or borderline or whatever, it is vital that you set and maintain clear boundaries. Here is what I'm willing to allow into my world, but here's what I'm not willing to allow into my world. And then you don't negotiate. If you've listened to the program for any length of time, you've probably heard me reference the same story in the Gospels where Jesus is talking with the rich young ruler. And he says, what must I do to be saved? And Jesus, you know, says, well, what does the law say? We go through that. And then he says, one thing you lack, go and sell all that you have, then come and give it away to the poor, and then come follow me. And it says that the rich young ruler walked away sorrowful because he had great wealth, basically insinuating he wasn't willing to part with this. What doesn't happen Jesus doesn't run down after him and say, wait, what about half? How about two-thirds? He doesn't negotiate with him. He sets the boundary, and then he lets the boundary have its effect. And so if your sons are exhibiting some narcissistic type behaviors, it's going to be very important that you set very clear boundaries with them. Here's what I'm willing to accept. Here's what I'm not willing to accept. Here's what I'm willing to do and not willing to do. And then I maintain those boundaries. I don't negotiate with them, because anytime you have, you know, that cluster of personality disorders, they're always going to try and manipulate, as you said, the long-term dismantling of your psyche. So if there's no room for negotiation, if you're firm in that, then the narcissist has to find a different way to relate to you, okay? And that's important. So you want to make sure you're clear on what your boundaries are, communicate them clearly, and then hold to them. Don't be wishy-washy with your boundaries, because they'll pick up on that pretty quickly.
1: Mm. What do you think, Tess?
9: Oh, yes. And I'm also someone who's extremely empathetic, and I, feel others' emotions. So trying to learn to deal with that as well.
4: Yeah. I think that's
9: a good... pretty wild. Is that the watchman? Someone who feels others' emotions...
4: Well,
9: biblically.
4: Yeah, biblically. Well, we do see what I love about the Bible is we see many different people of many different dispositions and personalities and processes.
9: Yeah.
4: You know, and I think what you're experiencing is what's known as a highly sensitive person. And so highly sensitive people absorb the world around them more readily and more deeply. You know, and this isn't just people. This is just like they see colors more brightly. They hear sounds more acutely. It's like, again, their absorption of the world around them. And so those internal boundaries become harder to be able to recognize and establish. And that, and the other thing is, we don't want to look at that sensitivity as a negative thing. It may have some struggles and some liabilities with it, but highly sensitive people, to what you're saying, Tess, are people who love deeply and strongly. And that's a beautiful thing. But being able to navigate ourselves in that, especially when we've been around dangerous and narcissistic behavior in relationships, recovering the self can take a lot. But that's going to take a lot of acceptance and grace for who you are and how you're designed. And I think getting in safe community is really essential for that.
11: Mm. Yeah. And Dan Allender and John Eldridge talk about how it's our good heart that often gets us in the most trouble. So your good, empathetic heart that loves deeply, oftentimes the narcissist, the borderline, they will prey on those types of people, because they think, oh, because you love so deeply, I can manipulate you more easily. Mm-hmm. And so you want to be careful. Continue to love deeply. Continue to feel what you feel, but make sure that you're not letting your feelings control you, that you're still allowing God's word in you to control your decisions, right? And so that's going to be the key for you, is not to dishonor how God made you as this deeply feeling, deeply loving person, but don't let your good heart get you into trouble where you're being manipulated.
4: Yeah. That goes back to that classic, you know, JJ was reminding me that the classic verse in Proverbs, guard your heart, for it is the wellspring of life, where it kind of becomes the heartbeat of the boundaries. Mm-hmm. You know, and a boundary is one of the things I want to say about boundaries that oftentimes gets missed is the purpose. The grand purpose of a boundary is to protect that which is valuable. So when you can recognize the value of yourself, the value of your heart, the value of your well-being, and own that, then it's easier. Where I find that people who can't connect well to their value or even the values of other people really struggle with boundaries. And whether it be setting them, keeping to them, and recognizing them. But, you know, I live in a downtown area, you know, here in Southern California. So we, and we have our dark doors locked at night. That locked door is a boundary because we believe what's inside is mm-hmm. valuable. Mm-hmm. And so if we kind of have that, apply that to other areas, like, oh, I struggle setting a boundary with people who don't treat me well. Well, that is an indication that there's something inside of me I don't value first.
10: Yeah.
4: And the more I value it, the easier it is to set that boundary. And I would say one last thing to test on this is that as certain behaviors overlap between sons and dad, I would separate those out in the sense that you want to not lump them into the same category. Treat them all individually as individuals struggling with their own set of issues.
10: Tess, thank you for calling us today here at New Life Live. Get your hands on that book. It's called Safe People. Also, we have an article on our website, newlife.com. It is called Everything You Need to Know About Narcissism. We're going to put a link to it in our show notes, too. But Tess will send you a link if you'll stay on the phone. We're going to take a quick break here on New Life Live. Brian Perez here with Chris Williams and JJ West. More of your questions coming up on New Life Live.
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10: So you had an argument with your spouse recently and you're just like, why do we keep arguing about these things? Well, what if it wasn't about the argument, but what's beneath, underneath the argument? Many couples get stuck debating who's right, who's wrong, but the deeper need is to feel heard, understood, and valued. At the Intimacy and Marriage Workshop, we help couples reconnect, I should say, heal and grow closer spiritually, emotionally, and physically. You'll learn the comfort circle and other practical tools to help restore intimacy in your relationship. Together, you'll explore what may be missing in your relationship and learn how to cultivate a thriving, Christ-centered marriage. The next one begins September 25th in Dallas, Texas. JJ West is going to be there, of course, along with Laura Manjan McDonald. JJ, why should people sign up for this today, other than the fact that they'll get a discount if they sign up in the next couple of weeks?
2: I mean, that alone is yes. reason enough, yes. right? But I would add to it just what you said, which is that so often the fight that we're having isn't really about the content that we're fighting over. It is learned patterns, core patterns of response that we're not aware of. And the workshop helps us identify where those patterns come from and how to choose a different path.
11: We also have some really frank talk about sex, about what, how God designed sex to be in relationship, in marriage, and how the world and our own flesh take it a very different direction. And that causes a lot of damage and a lot of broken trust. And so learning to repair that broken trust is vital to rebuilding that intimacy in our marriages. It's a fantastic weekend, a fantastic investment in
10: yes.
11: your marriage for the long haul.
10: Yes. And it's also for engaged couples, right?
11: Mm-hmm. Yes, it is.
10: Yeah.
11: Yes, it is. And I think, boy, if you know a couple who is engaged or about to be engaged, this would be a fantastic gift
10: yes.
11: to offer to them mm-hmm. to prepare them for a really successful marriage.
10: Yeah, it may not be on their registry. I mean, what's on the registry? The toaster and the microwave, but no.
11: Yeah, it might not be. You may have to, you know, call an audible on this one.
10: Yes, yes. Find out more about intimacy and marriage on our website, newlife.com, or by calling 1-800-NEW-LIFE. And did you want to add something? Chris, I can't tell. Or you're just...
4: Well, no, I other than I love it.
10: Yeah.
4: And I would add one thing. In the work that I do, when I get to work with a lot of leaders and entrepreneurs and even organizations, and I find over and over and over as I dig a little deeper in people's lives is that the condition of your marriage really does determine the condition of your life.
10: Mm-hmm.
4: And so if you think that having a disconnected or an unhealthy marriage isn't affecting other parts of your life because you can compartmentalize well, I hate to break it to you. You can't compartmentalize that well.
10: Yeah.
4: And the problem is that you haven't experienced what a healthy marriage can do for you. That a healthy marriage can also positively affect every other single area of your life. And so really, it's the foundation of that relationship that if you cultivate and invest in that, you're investing in every other part of your life. And by the way, if you have children, you're investing unbelievably well into your children by investing in a healthy marriage.
11: Yeah. Since Chris added one more thing, can I add one more thing?
10: Of course you can, JJ.
11: Okay. So we have a special fund for people in ministry to participate in the workshop. And so if you're in ministry and you're thinking, well, gosh, you know, I'm in ministry. I don't make a lot of money. I don't think I can afford it. There's a special fund set up for you to attend. Mm. And we've designed the Dallas workshop so that we end on Saturday night, so that if you need to be back in the pulpit on Sunday morning, you can be. So just want to put that out there, that we are designing it specifically to reach out to those in church ministry.
4: And if you need someone to fill the pulpit, Brian is here. You can hire.
10: Wait a minute.
4: I'm volunteering all kinds of people.
10: Man, okay. That'll be the first, but hey, why not? Again, you can get all the details at newlife.com or call 1-800-NEW-LIFE, and we will get you all the information about intimacy and marriage. Again, the next one begins on the 25th of September in Dallas, and if you sign up by the 11th of September, you'll get the early bird discount. Back to the phones we go. We'll go to Nashville and speak with Glory. Welcome to New Life Live, Glory.
0: Thank you. Thank you so much.
10: Yeah, what's going on? How can we help you?
0: Well, just probably praying for my grandson. He's 16. He'll be 17 next month. And all of a sudden, teenagers, they think they know everything. So he's angry a lot. He's angry a lot. And so I just need some advice for an angry, almost 17-year-old.
4: Uh-huh. And how does his anger show up?
0: Mm-hmm. Well, it shows up because, him and his dad and my daughter are not together. They ain't been together since he was like three, four. So, but when he does go down there, he's been, told a lot of stuff and kind of being brainwashed by them over there. Because it's been a history of animosity with them. Not with my daughter. My daughter's a minister.
4: No.
0: She doesn't want him to go live there until he'll be 18 next year.
4: Yeah.
0: And because they're not in church, so mm-hmm. when he's 18, he can make his own mind up. But she was just trying to keep him here, until he gets 18, because she wanted to keep him in the Word.
4: Okay. Yeah.
0: In church.
4: Well, I mean, we're hear the music, so we're going to head to a break here pretty soon. But I want to talk about what happens inside of a person when there is a battle for control. And so especially outside of him. So, yeah.
10: Okay. We'll pick up the conversation where we left off right now in just a couple of minutes here on New Life Live. Thanks so much for watching and listening, for praying for everyone who calls in, and for supporting us financially. We'll be right back at New Life Live.
3: 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And if you live your life like it matters, it does.
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10: All right, let's go back to Glory. You still with us?
0: Yes, I am.
10: Awesome. So, Chris, right before the break, you had a question.
4: Yeah, well, Glory, what it sounds like is that this 16-year-old young man is getting pulled in these different directions. And so this is an extreme way to put it, but everyone's trying to form this kid into their own image. And so what happens is that inside of him, he wants to be, you know, aligned with his mom, and he wants to be aligned with his dad, but that's not possible. And so what happens is that he is stuck in the middle of this tug of war. And so inside of him is this, can be this real built up frustration. Now he's also 16. He's going through puberty. He's coming, you know, listen, those hormones are real. Those changes are real.
0: Yes, they are.
4: And man alive, I have a 15-year-old and oh my goodness. Yep. Yep. And I was like, oh man, the struggle is real. So
0: It is real.
4: But in the midst of that, I just want you to kind of be aware that he's trying to navigate this. And a lot of times, especially he's coming into an age where he'll want to say, I'm not choosing anybody, I'm choosing me. And his anger could be an expression of that. And so, as I tend to be fairly decent at diagnosing the problem, I want to toss this over to JJ, because JJ's really good at solutions. So,
0: okay, JJ.
4: So, JJ, what do you got for us today?
10: It's all on you, man.
4: Thanks for that, Chris. No pressure.
0: Grandma, before, I can't handle all this stuff. I'm trying to live in peace.
10: Yes, indeed.
11: Okay, so Glory, one of the things that I want you to really lean into is being a safe person for your grandson. In other words, you're not going to be someone who is to use Chris's analogy, where your grandson is in this tug of war, where he's the rope, you're not going to be tugging on him. You're not going to be, you know, having an agenda. Here's what you need to do. Here's how you need to be different. Here's who you need to choose, or who to like, or where to live, or what to do with your life. But instead, that I'm going to lean into being a safe person for my grandson. Now, that doesn't mean that we don't have any opinion on inappropriate behavior. So if in his anger, he is lashing out in unhealthy ways, of course, as a grandmother, you can point that out to him. But what I'm talking about is...
0: Oh, yeah, I had to do that just Sunday. Yeah.
11: Yeah. And that's appropriate. That's appropriate for an adult figure in my life to speak into my life when I am not doing right, to remind me of what I'm supposed to be, who I'm supposed to be, what I'm supposed to do. What I'm talking about is this whole idea of not inviting him, or not weighing in on his choices about which path to take, where he's going to live when he turns 18, who is he going to honor more, mom or dad, but simply to be a safe place for him to talk about the pain, the struggle of and how awful it is that I have to choose, how awful it is that mom and dad couldn't get along, couldn't figure out a way to work this out. And so I have to choose whether to be with mom or dad. I have, like, that's a hard place for any child to be.
0: Yes, and so,
11: so for you to be the safe person in his world that says, listen, you know, buddy, I love you no matter what. I am in your camp no matter what. If you sin in your anger, I'm still for you and I still love you. If you make a choice and the consequence is really bad and now you're suffering for it, I'm still for you. You can always call on me. You can always reach out to me and I will listen without judgment. Now, that doesn't mean I will agree to or applaud everything you do, okay? We're not saying that no matter what, everything's great. No, we're saying that I will be by your side and I will love you unconditionally so that you become the safe place for him.
0: But right now, he hates me, so.
11: Okay. And so part of that is saying, I will love you even when you hate me.
0: Yep, that's what I told him. I love you anyway.
11: Yeah, I won't let your hatred, I won't let your anger, I won't let your hurt, because anger, remember, anger is a secondary emotion. Anger is not a primary emotion, it's a secondary emotion, which means that it's fueled by a primary emotion. There's something underneath the anger. Oftentimes, what's under the anger is fear, sadness or disappointment, grief or shame. And so to be able to say, I'm a safe person for you to be angry with, so that instead of trying to cap the anger and not feel it, I let myself sit with the anger long enough to see what's underneath it, what's fueling it, right? I want to be that safe person for you. So even if you tell me that you hate me and want nothing to do with me, never want to see me again, I will still love you and I will still be that person who says, you're welcome here.
0: Yeah,
11: because that's the way God loves us.
0: That's right. Yep.
11: Yeah.
10: We have an article on our website, newlife.com. It's called Anger, a Signal to Action. We'll send you that, and we'll also put a link to it in our show notes there. Chris, you had mentioned the puberty and the hormones and everything else that the 16-year-old is going through.
1: Yes.
10: It's like this energy as he goes from being a boy to being a man.
1: Yes. Yeah. So in that developing brain, I liken it to spring in Colorado. So I grew up in Colorado, and I'm just going to tell you briefly a day in Colorado. Spring. My brother and I, in fact, I think I was in my late teens, maybe 19, we went up skiing, and it was a beautiful, what we call a bluebird day. Skies are gorgeous. It was incredible. It was at the beginning of March, but as the afternoon clouds are coming in, we like to get up early and get the first runs and get off early and beat the traffic home. But it started to cloud up, and then ironically, the sun was still out. It started to rain up in the high country, which is kind of rare. But as it started to get dark, it turned to snow. But as we were driving down, there was tornado warnings down in like the Denver area, and rain coming in. And then by nightfall, it turned into this unbelievable snowstorm, and there was like six, a blizzard, there was like 6 inches of snow on the ground. 2 days later, it's 75 degrees out.
10: Mm-hmm.
1: Okay. And the snow is gone, and we're, okay, that's a teenager's brain going through puberty, right? There are so many weather systems colliding all at the same time, and the system can shift very, very quickly, much like springtime in Colorado. And so you just kind of bear through it as you go through it. But again, part of all of that is being able to help navigate teenagers working through that. And that requires us as adults to have our own stuff together, you know, not that we'll do it perfectly, but why our own emotional and relational stability and health matter tremendously, because we have to weather those storms. Mm-hmm. If I try to control the weather system, it doesn't work.
10: Right.
1: Good luck trying to control a teenager in a temper tantrum, you know. But we do have to weather it and adjust to the conditions and help them weather it through those changes that they're experiencing.
10: Yeah.
1: So, yeah. But can I bring up another topic on this?
10: Yeah.
1: Because this is kind of like hits a little bit more home to me. As I've turned 50 and now I'm 51 and I'm just evaluating certain things in my life, and I've realized something, that I have carried some what I call boyish behavior or boyish energy into my adulthood. And this kind of fits in with that category.
10: It's for confession time with Chris.
1: More confession time. You know, there's a verse in 1 Corinthians 13. When I was a child, I spoke like a child. I thought like a child. I reasoned like a child. But when I became a man, I gave up childish ways. Right. Now, so I'm paying attention to what I call boyish energy in me. And there's two primary ways in which I see that. And part of this is I'm seeing a lot of grown men behave badly.
10: Mm.
1: And grown men carrying a lot of immature behaviors into the world. And it hasn't, and I'm really concerned about it. But here's two ways, subtle but sneaky and powerful ways that boyish behavior shows up in my life. It shows up in my life where I feel like I have to prove something.
10: Mm-hmm.
1: Prove it energy is teenage energy. As a man, I want to move from proving something, because that takes a defensive posture, into a showing energy. The other way I see it, and I think that this is really pertinent to the work that JJ and I do, especially with men, is that troubled energy. If I feel like I'm in trouble, that's a boyish energy.
10: Mm-hmm.
1: Boys get in trouble and face, you know, discipline. Men make decisions and deal with consequences.
10: Mm.
1: So if you find that those are active in your life like they are in mine, I'd invite you to move into a more mature, mannish energy. And that is drawing upon more security. That's drawing upon more certainty. And really, at the end of the day, it's taking ownership and responsibility for who we are and how we show up in the world, rooted in God's love and truth.
10: Yeah, we'll talk more about this when we come back from the break here on New Life Live.
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7: Yes.
6: Boyish energy
7: versus mannish energy. Yes. And again, it doesn't have to be gender specific, but I work with a lot of guys. I'm seeing it in a lot of men. And really, you know, this boyish energy keeping us trapped in a lot of immature behavior and a lot of immature ways of showing up in the world. And I don't want to shame guys in that, because I think, you know, I'd love to hear way more about JJ's perspective on this, because that feeds the problem. But inviting guys into, hey, like, let's pay attention to the childish ways inside of us and start leaving them behind and what that looks like and the work that is involved. And you know, just to lead into probably what JJ's maybe going to share with us as well, but that we can't do that alone. That's not going to happen. And men require other men to get into manhood. We got to learn it somewhere. Mm-hmm. And we've got to experience it somewhere and relate to it somewhere. And those people we're hanging out with, they're going to keep us in those immature states, or they're going to call us into something different.
6: Yeah. JJ?
8: Boy, Chris, you are dead on there. I mean, that is in fact what we see. We have a whole session, like the pivotal session of the weekend for Every Man's Battle is the session on shame. Because shame always, always, always invites me to isolate, to hide. When I feel like I'm in trouble, that boyish energy, oh gosh, I'm going to get in trouble. Somebody found out the truth about me and I'm going to get in trouble. Or I did something wrong. I don't want to get in trouble. And so I cover it up. I hide. I don't want this to get out. It would be the worst thing possible if this gets known. That's what keeps guys from ever even coming to the workshop. They're locked. They're imprisoned in this shame that keeps them isolated, and they don't recognize that the very thing that God designed for our healing, to bring us from boyish, immature energy into mature adult man energy, is community.
6: Yes.
8: That's it. Like, we can't get there any other way. And so the workshop is a place where, oh, I'm invited by other men who are talking about their own brokenness, not from a place of shame, but from a place of conviction.

0: invites me into an honest look at myself that leads me to healing. So give you an example. When I was a kid, when I was a teenager, I was 15 years old. I'm telling to myself here. 15 years old, I had my learner's permit. And I had two older sisters. By then, my oldest sister was already out of the house. I have one older sister still living at home who she was not very responsible. And so when mom and dad would go out for an evening, they would leave me in charge, responsible. So they would like leave me with the key to the car if there was an emergency, blah, blah, blah, blah, blah. Well, I decided I was big enough. I could drive the car with my learner's permit down the dirt roads from our house to the convenience store to get a snack. So I had done this a couple times. The second or third time that I did it, I got back to the house and saw the parents' vehicle in the driveway.
1: Dun, dun, dun.
0: Mortified. Oh, yeah. I mean, it was...
2: Did you just keep driving?
0: I thought about it.
1: How much gas is in the tank here? Yes.
0: I considered that. But instead, I walked in the door. I handed the keys, I put the keys on the table, and I walked back to my room and bawled. Because my image had been shaken.
1: Yeah.
0: But notice what I didn't do. I didn't connect. I didn't talk to mom or dad. I went and I hid in my shame.
2: Yeah.
0: Lovingly, my mom came and talked to me. She came to the room. She let me cry it out for about, 30 or 45 minutes and then came back and talked to me. But that's what shame does. Shame tells me I must hide my awful self from the world around me. Because if the truth about me got out, of course they would reject me. Mm-hmm. Conviction, on the other hand, invites me into relationship, redemptive relationship that brings me into healing. But boy, it's scary. It's scary to be that known, but I can't be loved if I'm not known. Hiding myself, I can't be loved because I will always have in the back of my head, if you knew the truth about me, you wouldn't love me. You wouldn't feel this way about me.
1: Well, a shame trap there too, because I think you said it so well there, is that it creates this world in which we need to be perceived. Mm-hmm. And so we protect our perception, our image.
0: Right.
1: And what we get in the end is, the best thing that we can get is admiration. And this is a huge trap that I see a lot of people, myself included, fall into. I want to be perceived and admired. But I'm telling you right now, the place where you're perceived and admired is not the place where you're known and loved. Those are two completely different experiences. And so being perceived and admired is really a cheap imitative drug for the real thing of being known and loved. I can't say it enough about every man's battle, because that is an experience where you get to walk through in a safe, contained, very well created and curated space to get that actual experience. And I cannot overstate how transformative that is, in the sense that now, if you don't know, if I can tell you all about, Alaska, but it's not the same as being there and actually experiencing it. Every man's battle is like that. I can tell you all about it, but to be there and experience it, and you start to see the shame start to melt away, the walls start to break down, and something amazing starting to emerge. Now, JJ and I will both say that it's a doorway. Now, living in that place is going to require a lot of work and a lot of time after you leave the weekend. But getting through that doorway that weekend offers you is absolutely incredible. And
0: there's a choice there, right?
1: Yes.
0: Because, so you mentioned the 1 Corinthians 13 passage, right? Where, there's a different translation that says, when I became a man, I put childish things behind me.
1: Yes. Yep.
0: And I love that verbiage there, because there's an active choice that I'm making as a man, as an adult, to put away childish things.
1: Yep.
0: Right? I'm recognizing that I'm it's not something that just happened. I don't get zapped, right?
1: Yeah.
0: And now I'm mature, right?
1: Yep.
0: It's through a series of choices that I make that leads me into maturity.
1: And it's progressive, and it happens. You know, we see this in the Great Love chapter, but it says, "For now we see through a mirror dimly, but we'll see face to face. Now I know in part, then I shall fully know as I'm fully known." It's talking about intimacy here. And not just sexual. It's talking about being known, and that's how we move into this mature, you know, full, holistic place.
2: The world says boys will be boys. The Bible says put those childish things away.
1: Right.
2: We can help you guys. 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
18: 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What will we leave behind?

0: Have you ever wondered what people will say about you after you're gone? Well, what if I told you that you're building a legacy right now with every conversation, every act of kindness, every dollar that you spend? Hello and welcome to Discovering the Jewish Jesus. I'm your host, Dustin Roberts. And today, Rabbi Schneider reveals how to create a spiritual inheritance that's going to bless generations to come. So let's get started with today's special stewardship program. Here's Rabbi.
1: Shalom, beloved. I want to talk to you today about something that many Christians don't think rightly about. I want to talk to us about our passing and our legacy. First of all, I want to make the point, I think that many Christians have a very wrong perception about the death of loved ones, particularly when their loved ones are believers. Many Christians look at it as such a negative thing. When the Bible tells us that the Lord takes his own out of the world to save them and spare them from trouble, Paul said to be absent from the body is to be present with the Lord. I remember years ago, I went to my physician for my annual physical, and I talked to my physician just about what was happening in my life, and I let her know that I was leaving in a few days to travel to Haiti to preach the gospel. So a few days had gone by, I'm in Haiti, and all of a sudden, in Haiti, I get a call from my physician. And when I got a call, seeing her number come up on my phone, I realized she wouldn't be calling me. She knows I'm in Haiti unless something is wrong. So I pick up the phone, it's my physician. She says to me, Rabbi, she said, I need you to come back in for some blood work. Your blood count was very low, and I need to schedule this right away. So she told me a little bit about what she saw in the examination and the blood work that she wanted to investigate more thoroughly. We went ahead and scheduled an appointment. And after we got off the phone, I did some research as to what it meant when my blood count was low and the other information that she had given me. I researched it. And what I saw is that it could indicate cancer. You know what, my beloved friend? When I saw on my phone that that could mean that I had cancer, that was one of the sweetest moments that I ever had, because I thought, oh my gosh, I may be getting ready to leave this world and I'm going to be able to rest. I felt so embraced by the love of God. I felt such peace. It was one of the high emotional moments of my life when I felt like my hour of passing from this world into the next might be just around the corner. And I think we should all have an attitude like that about death. I don't understand why Christians are so tied to this world that they don't want to leave. I personally like watching NDE experiences, near-death experiences, where people that have passed, their heart has stopped beating, their body signal is indicating that they're no longer present, and then they're brought back to life, or they come back into life in a few minutes, and then they give their testimony about what they had experienced in this NDE experience. There's a guy that interviews, I think his name is Pastor John Burke. He's a Christian, grounded in the Word. I think his channel might be called Imagine Heaven, but don't quote me on that. But his whole pathway has been interviewing these people that have had these NDE experiences and then filtering what they say they encountered through God's Word. He's grounded in God's Word. But I have not ever heard a testimony, a Christian testimony, of somebody that had an NDE. In other words, they were pronounced clinically dead. They went out of their bodies. They say they encountered the Lord in the age to come. I have not heard one of those people ever say that they didn't want to stay in heaven. Not one of them wanted to come back to earth. And so I'm just saying all that introductory today to say that I think that as Christians, many of us have a wrong perception about what death means to us. You know, the Apostle Paul came to the end of his life and he said, I have fought the fight. I have run the race. And now there's laid up for me the crown of righteousness. But not only for me, but for everyone that loves his appearing. So we as Christians need to filter our perception of reality, taking into account that this world is not our home. We have lots of pain in this world, lots of struggles on this earth. But when we get to heaven, there's going to be no more sorrow, no more suffering, and no more pain. I want to talk to you today about what happens when we do pass, when we do leave this world. And I want to ask ourselves the question today, all of us, myself included, when we do leave this world, beloved one, what will our legacy be? What will we leave behind? A legacy is something that we leave behind in the earth after we're gone. My wife's father created a great legacy for his family, the things that he imparted spiritually, financially. He left all that behind with his children, and they're still being blessed by that today. He's long gone. He's passed, but his legacy lives on. So let's ask ourselves today, what will our legacy be? And how do we build a legacy? Well, first of all, legacies are built, as we all know, through relationships, through the lives that we have sown into. And because of our investing in somebody else's life, their life is better. You know, I heard it said one time that the benefit of having a father is that you don't have to start from the ground. When you have a father, you can start from your father's shoulders. And the same thing is true when we invest in other people's life. We allow them to build on territory that we've already conquered. So when we invest in our children's life and teach them practical tools for living, we talk to them about finances. Most of all, we talk to them about their relationship with God. We talk to them about how to navigate relationships and handle life. We talk to them about how to handle setbacks and defeats. We help them prepare for the future. And through our investment, through our counsel, our children or grandchildren or others that we're in relationship with through our family, their life is better because of us. We have invested something in them. And so even when we're gone, you and I, our children, grandchildren, and the loved ones that we've sown into, their lives will be better because of us. We will have left an imprint in them that remains. That is a legacy. We get testimonies all the time. I just received a testimony. It was a beautiful testimony. A woman that wrote in to Discovering the Jewish Jesus, and she said, "Rabbi, you're the only one my children will listen to. I have a 16-year-old and a 14-year-old, and you're the only teacher and preacher they will listen to. They love the sound of your calm voice." So for me, I get joy out of that. I get simcha out of that because I'm blessing these young people. And even when I'm gone, their lives will have been enriched because of me, and their lives hopefully will have been set on a trajectory to some degree because of what they received through my life. And so every relationship that you sow into, you never even know the littlest thing that you do sometimes. When you share your love for Jesus with that person at the grocery store, with your, whoever it might be, your dentist, whoever, you say something and it creates a spark. The person takes notice. You might be a small part of the chain that actually led them to their salvation. That will have been a legacy for you.
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1: I remember years ago, before I was in full-time ministry, I was working in financial services, and there was a guy that he was the chief producer in this organization that I worked for. And I worked for a top-notch organization. And I remember all the team came together one day, about 10 of us. And all of a sudden, I started praising Jesus. And I felt like I was totally rejected. I mean, they didn't react at all to my praising Jesus. It was like they had deaf ears to everything I had to say. But years later, approximately 10 years later, when I was now in full-time ministry, I was ministering in a small church in a small town in rural Ohio. And I got to the service where I was going to be preaching that Sunday, and I set up my things. You know, I had cassette tapes that we made available, et cetera, of different ones of my teaching. And the pastor came out. He said, hey, just continue to set up your display here. And I've got somebody that called. They said they want to be at the service today and they don't have a ride. So I'm going to go pick this person up. So lo and behold, the pastor walks out the door of the church. I continue to set things up. 15, 20 minutes later, the pastor comes in the door. Who does he come in the door with? One of the guys that worked in that financial service company that I work for, that was together when I was praising Jesus, one of those 10 guys, he was there. The pastor brought him there. Why did the pastor bring him there? Because the guy ended up selling drugs, wound up in jail, no longer had a car. But when he was in jail, he remembered that day that I was lifting up Jesus and witnessing to that group of 10 salespeople. And as a result of my witness to him, when he was in jail, God brought it to his remembrance. He gave his life to the Lord. Now he was walking with the Lord. He had heard that I was going to be ministering in the church that morning. And so he called the church and got a ride to the service. When I pass on, he's going to be part of my legacy. And so I want to encourage you, beloved, you can make an impact in the earth through your relationships. Your legacy is the individuals that you affect through your love, through your witness, through your kindness while you're on earth that continue to live on in the world after you're gone. The second way we leave a legacy in the earth, beloved ones, is through the passing down of our finances. The Bible tells us in the book of Proverbs, chapter 13, verse 22, this: a good man leaves an inheritance to his children's children. Listen again, a good man leaves an inheritance to his children's children. So we leave a legacy in the earth when we sow financially into somebody else's life, and they benefit from our financial investment in their lives even after we are gone. But to have this concept and to have this perspective of making somebody else's life better because we've made a financial investment in their lives at our passing. We're talking about a legacy that's created at our passing. We really have to gain a long-term perspective of our finances. Because some people, they only think about everything they can get right now. And I've even met people that have the mantra, they have the philosophy that they want to spend all their money while they're in earth and not leave a cent behind. And that's the way they live. That's the way they think. I want to spend it all. I don't want anything to be left over. That is a very narcissistic mindset, as we all know. A narcissist is someone who's completely self-focused. We need to understand, beloved, if we're going to have a mindset to create a legacy with our finances when we leave this world, we need to really understand that ultimately God really does own everything. We might say, yeah, the Lord owns the cattle on 1,000 hills. Yeah, we know God owns everything. We say that, but is our heart really surrendered to that? Because when our heart is really surrendered to the reality that ultimately God's the owner of everything, it will change the way we plan for our future financially. It will change the way that we use our finances while we're on earth and also affect what we do with our finances when we pass, so that we can create a legacy in the earth for our lives, for the kingdom of God at our passing. The scripture says, from him, to him, and through him are all things. Ultimately, the Lord is the owner of everything in the earth. I love Psalm 24, verse 1. The earth is the Lord's and all it contains. Everything ultimately belongs to the Lord. We don't think like that because we buy something on Amazon, right? It arrives at our doorstep and, you know, we put the clothes on or whatever as we think it's ours. But that's a very, very small, narrow perception of the big picture. Ultimately, everything belongs to the Lord. For example, think about property. We might think, well, we own this piece of property. Those of you that own homes, well, I own this property. But do you really own that property? That property, that land or that house that you call your own, that land that that house is on, it was bought and sold probably many times before you, quote, became the owner of it. To say it another way, you and I might own the deed to the property for a few years, but then it passes on and it passes on to someone else and it passes on to someone else. And ultimately, the owner of the land that our house is set on, it belongs to the Lord. Why? Because he created the land. The earth is the Lord's and the fullness thereof. We need to really understand that everything belongs to the Lord. And when we understand God's glory in the earth, that everything belongs to God, from him, to him, and through him are all things, we're going to honor him with our financial resources when we pass, just because we want to honor the creator from whom are all things. I remember some time back, I was looking at some minnows in the water. You know, I was on this river and I looked into the water. And I saw the beauty of this brackish water, and I saw the beautiful life that was in the water, the minnows spinning around. And when I got done being out in nature like that, there was nothing that anybody could have done to offend me or hurt my mood, because I was so high on the glory of God that I saw in creation. His glory was so much bigger than all my puny problems. There wasn't anything in the world that anybody could have done to offend me. God owns the earth. His glory, beloved, is through the entire world. And we need to release our finances to the one that created all things, because from him, once again, to him, and through him, everything belongs. Now, when we think about carrying this concept on of honoring the Lord with our finances at our passing, creating a legacy gift at our passing, I want you to consider what Yeshua said. He said, do not store up for yourselves treasures on earth where moth and rust destroy, or where thieves break in and steal, but store up for yourselves treasures in heaven where neither moth or rust destroys and where thieves do not break in and steal. For where your treasure is, there your heart will be also. So we want to think about, how are we using our resources, and are we sowing financially into the kingdom of heaven? Because Jesus said, what we're going to reap, he said, what we sow. And so many of us consider that we should honor the Lord with our finances while we're living. We tithe, we give offerings. But have we thought this through to the end of our life, that we want to honor the Lord with our finances and our offerings when we pass? Jesus said this at the end of his ministry. He said, all authority has been given to me in heaven and on earth. Go therefore and make disciples of all nations, teaching them to observe all that I command you. And lo, I am with you always, even to the end of the age. Jesus's mandate to the church is to go into all the world, preach the gospel, making disciples of all nations. And we want to make sure that we're empowering ministries that are doing this to continue on after we're gone through our legacy gifts. Do you know, beloved ones, that more than half of Americans do not even have a will? This is Make a Will Month. I want to encourage you, if you've never thought this through before, or if you've never taken action, I want to humbly ask you just to still yourself for a moment and ask yourself, have you thought through what will happen with your resources when you pass, when you leave this world? I know I'm talking to most of you. You want to honor the Lord with your resources when you pass. You want to have a will or a trust in place where you can designate a portion of your estate, what you have left to your resources. You want to designate some of that to a Christian ministry so that the Great Commission that Jesus spoke of, go into all the world and preach the gospel, making disciples of all nations, will be fulfilled. Many of you in your heart, you are saying yes to that, but let me ask you, do you have a will or do you need to update your will to include a Christian ministry that is effectively going into the world and making disciples? So this is a time for action today. This is important. We need to be good stewards of our resources. When we leave this world, we want to go out of this world honoring the Lord. And one of the practical steps we can take to ensure that we're honoring the Lord at our passing is to honor Him, beloved, with our resources by including a Christian ministry or ministries in our will or in our trust. So I just want to pray for us today. I just want to pray that we would truly get clarity on this, that we would take action and get prepared. Don't let just inactivity paralyze you. Don't be passive. Don't listen to the message and say, yeah, that's good, but not do anything. Beloved, let's stand up. Let's take a step. Let's make a will or update our will and do what's necessary to be good stewards of our resources and invest in the kingdom of God so that the Great Commission of Jesus to go into all the world can continue on even after you're gone. Father, we offer our hearts to you right now. Lord, we love you and we honor you. And we want, Father God, to honor you even through our last breath. So if there's specific wisdom that you want to give anybody that's listening right now to this broadcast, I just pray, Father, that you'll give them that wisdom. Father, that you'll give them everything they need to take a step forward, to do what needs to be done, to honor you with their resources at their passing for your glory and for the honor of your name.
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1: 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This special blessing comes from a person, Yahweh, God Almighty, our Creator and Maker. So receive God's blessing into your life right now. The Lord bless you and keep you. The Lord make His face shine on you and be gracious to you. The Lord lift you up with His countenance. And the Lord give you, beloved one, His peace. And now in Hebrew.

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1: Matthew 6, verse 33 says, seek you first. 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
1: So, Revelation's appeal in Revelation 14, verse 7, fear God, is an appeal for priorities in our lives. It is an appeal to make Christ the priority of our life. Colossians 3, verse 2 says, set your mind on the things above, not on the things of earth. Notice the verb here, set your mind. Set your mind means to make a conscious, decided choice. A decided choice to place Christ first in your life and to make your greatest desire to please Him. Now, what does it mean to give glory to God? Fearing God has to do with your thinking process, a thought process in which you desire to obey Him, to please Him in whatever He asks. Now, what does it mean to give glory to God? Because remember, our text says, fear God and give glory to Him, for the hour of His judgment is come. So in the hour of God's judgment, we live respectful, reverential lives that obey God. And we say, God, whatever you ask me to do, I want to do. Giving glory to God has to do with our lifestyle. It has to do with the way we live. Fearing God has to do with what we think, the commitment in our minds to obey Him. Giving glory to God has to do with what we do, carrying out that commitment in our minds, in our lives. As you look at life today, there are many people that have this idea. They have the idea that their body is some kind of funhouse, and whatever is pleasurable, they want to do that, whether it's smoking, drinking, whatever they eat. Their idea is, look, what I take into my body is separate and distinct from my faith. Their idea is that I can believe in Christ, but yet I can act how I desire. When we come to Jesus Christ, we act not how we desire, but how He desires. We do not what we want, but what He wants. Our daily commitment is like the commitment of Jesus in the Garden of Gethsemane. Remember what Jesus prayed in the Garden of Gethsemane three times? He said, Father, not my will, but your will be done. Was Jesus looking forward to the cross? Did He walk to the cross singing the doxology, praise God from whom all blessings flow? Not at all. Jesus knew that He would be betrayed by Judas. He knew that His closest followers would forsake Him. He knew that He would have nails driven through His hands and be filled with pain and anguish. He knew as well that He would bear the sins of all humanity on Calvary's cross. Jesus knew that. He said, Father, if it is possible, let this cup pass from me, but not my will. Jesus took the cup of suffering, the cup of sorrows, to save you and me. As we come to Christ and enter into the depths of His love, life becomes not one insane desire for pleasure, but it becomes a deep commitment to do God's will, a deep commitment to please Him in all things. We pray with Jesus, Father, not my will, but Thy will be done. We say, Lord, I want to glorify You in everything. I want to glorify You in what I take into my body. I want to glorify You in the example that I make to other people. Some time ago, I was helping a dear lady quit smoking. She had
16: smoked for over 30 years. She was a grandmother by now and loved her grandchildren, often told me about her grandchildren. And she was having this terrible struggle to quit smoking. I was praying for her. I was quoting the promises of God for her. And one day she came to see me and she said, "Pastor, you're never going to guess what." I said, "What is it?" She said, I quit. I said, "Well, what motivated you? What prompted you?" She said, "You know, I was sitting in a chair at home, my favorite chair, watching my favorite TV program, and I had lit up a cigarette and I was smoking it. And my little granddaughter jumped up on my lap, little 6-7-year-old, and she looked in my eyes and said, 'Grandma, when I grow up, I want to light a cigarette just like you. I want to hold it just like you hold it, Grandma, and I want to smoke just like you.'" She said, "Look, Pastor, I love that girl so much. I know that I have the raspy throat. I know that I have the burning in my lungs. I know the potential. And Pastor, I would not want that for my daughter. My love for her, I give this up. I throw this down." If love for a granddaughter can cause a grandma to give up cigarettes, if love can do that, doesn't our love for Christ fill our hearts and say, "Lord, whatever it is, alcohol, tobacco, foods that are destroying my body, a lifestyle of worldliness and the pleasures of this world, Lord, I want to set my affection on things above. I want to give glory to you and what my eyes see. I want to give glory to you and my ears hear. I want to give glory to you and everything I do." Somebody says, "Is not this legalism?" This is not legalism. This is Christianity. In Christianity, we live not to please ourselves. In Christianity, we live to please the living Christ. In Christianity, our desire is one thing. Our desire is to say, "Lord, whatever it is in my life, I desire to please you." Romans 12, verse 1 says, the Apostle Paul says, "I beseech you that as I urge you, I admonish you, I beseech you therefore, brethren," that's brothers and sisters, men and women, "by the mercies of God," because God has given you mercy, because God has given you grace, because God has saved you by his love, "by the mercies of God, that you present," notice this is a volitional choice, "you present your bodies a living sacrifice, holy, acceptable unto God, which is your reasonable service." Here, the Apostle Paul makes this urgent appeal. He says, "I beseech you by the mercies of God to present your bodies." Now, notice the New Testament Greek word for bodies is sumata. Now, sumata is an interesting word. What word do we get from the word sumata? What word do we get from that in English? That's right, sum. You get sum or summary. And so what Paul is saying here is, "I beseech you, therefore, that you present your bodies." And he uses the word for bodies as sumatra. What does that mean? It's better translated as the collective sum of who you are, your body, your mind, and your emotions. So what Paul is saying is, "I'm beseeching you that you present your mind to Christ. You present your body to Christ. You present your emotions to Christ. You present the sum of everything you are to Christ." This is the message of that first angel. Fear God, obey God, make a decision in your mind to respect him, to please him in everything you do, and let that be translated into your life to give glory to God in the things that you look at. How would you feel if Jesus were sitting next to you when you were flipping the dial of the television? How would you feel if Jesus were with you when you walked into that TV theater? How would you feel if he was sitting next to you when you were flipping through the internet? How would you feel if Christ were with you in the late hours of the night when you're watching a late, late show? You see, Jesus invites us to give him our minds. And he's given us in Scripture a screen for our minds. You know, the Bible says in Philippians chapter 4, verse 7 and 8, it says there that God is going to keep our minds. You know, the whole world's going to lose its mind to worldliness, to secularism, to humanism. Then he tells us how to put a screen on our minds. You know, I live in Virginia, and the state of Virginia, not far from Washington, D.C., and at the summertime, we like to open our windows. My wife and I love to get the draft to come through, but we have screens on the windows. Why do you put screens on the windows? You put screens on the windows to keep the mosquitoes out. God puts a screen on our mind. Here in Philippians chapter 4, the Bible puts it this way in verse 8. Finally, brethren, whatever things are true, whatever things are noble, whatever things are just, whatever things are pure, whatever things are lovely, whatever things are good report, if there's any virtue, any praise, think on these things, whatever things are true. So you fill your mind with that which is false, and then you try to read the Bible, and the Bible seems boring, insipid, and dull. But why? Because you filled your mind with fictitious tales. You fill your mind with violence, and that changes your character, so you become impatient much more quickly, because by beholding, we become changed. It's a law of the mind that it gradually adapts itself on the subjects it's allowed to dwell. See, this message of the three angels is a message of restoration, to restore us into the image of God by the transformation of our thinking process and the transformation of our minds. And so God appeals to us to give him our bodies, to give him our minds, to give us our emotions. Romans 12, verse 1, you know where it says there, which is your reasonable service. I love the way Phillips' translation puts it. I beseech you, therefore, brothers and sisters, I urge you that you present your bodies, the sum of who you are, mental faculties, physical faculties, emotional faculties, as a living sacrifice. Well, Phillips' translation says, as an intelligent act of worship. So when we come to Christ and give our whole lives to him, and make the mental decision to fear him, obey him, or respect him, when we make the decision to give glory to God in our hearts and minds, that indeed is an intelligent act of worship. In fact, 1 Corinthians chapter 3, verse 17 adds, if anyone destroys the temple of God, see, we're temples, we are not a funhouse. God will destroy him, for the temple of God is holy, which temple you are. So our bodies are the temple of God. God longs for what we put in our minds and feed our brains with that mental food, what we feed our bodies with physical food. God wants to restore us into his image so the image of God can shine gloriously without us and through us.
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16: You see, what you eat or drink impacts how you think. And so as we eat food that is unhealthful, it clogs the bloodstream, the red blood corpuscles bringing oxygen to the brain. Where does the Holy Spirit communicate to us? Not through our big toes or our fingernails, but through our brains. And so God longs for us to be in health. Not only so we live 6, 7, 8, 10, 12 years longer, not only so that we will be free from many of the diseases that afflict the human race in this generation. He longs for us to have healthy bodies. He came for us to be in abundant health, certainly. John 10, verse 10 says, I've come that you can have life and have it more abundantly. But there's something beyond that. The message of the first angel

living sacrifice to Christ. Paul says, I beseech you, you present your bodies as a living sacrifice. It is an appeal to make God the center of our lives. For some people, appetite is the center of their life. For some people, entertainment is the center of their life. For some people, dress is the center of their life. But God appeals to you. God appeals to me to make Jesus Christ the center of our lives. We give glory to God as we reveal His character to the world through lives committed to doing His will in this final moment of Earth's history, in these last days of Earth's history, in this end time of Earth's history. There is a message that's pictured as being carried by three angels in mid-heaven. The story of these three cosmic messages is more thrilling than any Star Wars trilogy or any Star Wars drama. It is the intergalactic struggle, the battle for the universe. It is the battle for the throne. And God sends a message to us, a message as is important for this generation as Noah's message for his generation, a message as important as John the Baptist to prepare men and women for the first coming of Christ. It is a message to restore men and women into the image of God. It is a message to restore men and women back to knowing Christ in a deep, intimate way. It is a message that restores the mind and the thinking process, a message that restores health to the body. It is a message to fear God, to reverence, respect Him, and to make a commitment to obey Him. It's a message to give glory to Him. Give Him glory in everything we eat and drink and every single thing we do. It is a message of grace, a message of salvation in Christ that transforms our lives into obedient believers. Now, the Apostle Paul calls us out of the pettiness of our self-made worlds to the largeness of the worlds that Christ made. Paul was in a prison. He was there in the Mamertine prison in Rome. Paul is an old man now. The year is in the mid-60s AD. Paul writes with trembling hand. There are deeply etched lines upon his face. And he writes about his life. He writes back to the church at Philippi that he visited approximately 10 years before. And Paul writes these words. He says, hold fast to the word of life. Paul makes an appeal to the generation that then was, and that appeal is made to us as well. Hold fast the word of life. Do not compromise your integrity and accept human tradition and man's opinions, but let your mind and heart be filled with the word of God. Hold fast the word of life so that I may rejoice in the day of Christ. Hold fast to the Bible. Cling to the word of God. Let the living Christ change your life by His grace so you're obedient to the word. Hold fast to the word of life so I may rejoice in the day of Christ that I have not run in vain or labored in vain. Yes, I am being poured out as a drink offering on the sacrifice and service of your faith. I am glad and rejoice with you all. Paul says, I'm rejoicing in the hope of Christ, the hope of His salvation, the hope of the cross that gives me the assurance that my sins are forgiven, the hope of Jesus' high priestly ministry there, that from the sanctuary above He'll give me power to endure this trial, the hope of His second coming. But Paul says, I'm being poured out as a drink offering. I'm being poured out on the altar of sacrifice for Christ. Every single one of us pour out our lives for something. Paul poured out his life for Christ. He poured out his life to share Jesus, to live for Jesus, to be an ambassador for Christ. Every single one of us pour out our lives for something. You know, not everything that is legitimate is beneficial for the cause of Christ. I have people come to me all the time and they say, Pastor, what's wrong with this? Pastor, what's wrong with that? Pastor, what's wrong with the next thing? There are many things that may be legitimate, but as a Christian, not legalistically,
You voluntarily choose.

0: choose not to do them. Why? Because you are so sold out for Christ. Now, look, there is legitimate entertainment for the Christian, but not everything that is indeed legitimate we desire to do. Why not? Because our hearts are sold out 100% for Christ. Others may be able to do it, but you voluntarily, because of love for Christ, say, look, I'm not interested in that. I'm not interested in that. I was interested at one time, but I have a bigger purpose to live. I have a larger purpose to live. I have a grander purpose to live. I have a greater purpose to live for. I'm no longer interested in that. Invest your life in Christ and for Christ. That is the deepest joy. That is the greatest happiness in life. Some people pour out their lives in their work. Other people pour out their lives in sports. We all are pouring out our lives for something. And Jesus says, pour out your life in commitment to me. Pour out your life in service for me. Pour out your life in witness for me. Some people pour out their lives in pleasure and entertainment. They are pleasure mad. Did you read about that interesting experiment? That one of the great Eastern universities did with monkeys? They wanted to find out what was the greatest drive in these monkeys. So they took an electrode and put it in the pleasure center of the monkey's brain. They identified where that pleasure center was in the monkey's brain. And as they put that electrode in his brain, they were able to push a button outside of the cage of the monkey that sent an electrical impulse across the wires down into the electrical through the probe into the monkey's brain. Now the monkey, every time that electrical impulse would come, the monkey would jump up and clap and get happy, do cartwheels in the cage. Then they put food in the cage, press the electrode button. The monkey wouldn't eat the food. He was so excited about being so happy, so pleasurable. They put the most beautiful female monkey in the cage. He didn't care about that female at all, didn't care about his children at all. All he wanted to do was have pleasure. Then you know what they did? They put the pleasure button in the cage and taught the monkey how to push the pleasure button. The monkey kept pushing it. The monkey actually killed himself from pleasure. There are scores of people in this life that are pouring their life out for worldly pleasure and entertainment. And as they do that, they are destroying their spiritual life because they're obsessed with the next greatest movie. They're obsessed with the next greatest music phenomena in the rock world. They're obsessed with the greatest next program on Netflix. And they're so absorbed with that, that their spiritual life is being totally strangled. We all pour out our lives for something. Some people pour out their lives in pleasure and entertainment. Some people pour out their lives in time-consuming, all-absorbing, mind-numbing digital devices. Now, these things are certainly not wrong, used in proportion, used in moderation. But look, if that's what you're pouring your life out, if that destroys human relationships, if it absorbs your devotional time for Christ, you see, the three angels' message in this first angel's message to fear God and give glory to Him, it's not some superficial message like some child waiting in a kiddie's waiting pool to pick up pennies. I call you not to something superficial. I call you not to something that is simply child's play religion that makes you feel good. I call you today to something deep, to preparing for the coming of Jesus Christ, to fear God with all your heart, to live obedient, godly lives, to give glory to God. We all pour out our lives for something. Why not pour out your life for that which counts, that which matters for the kingdom of God? Why not pour out your life for Jesus Christ and make Him number one in your life? Revelation will have a people that overcome. They overcome the worldliness and humanness that sucks the spiritual life out of us and strangles us. There are believers in every generation that have overcome. And Christ appeals to you today by His grace, through His power, to be an overcomer. Revelation 21, verse 7 says, at the end of time, those who overcome will inherit all things. God has something amazing for you, something beyond your wildest dreams. Don't throw it away for the cheap pleasures of this world. The Bible says that God will have a group of people. Revelation 14, verse 12. Here are they that keep the commandments of God and the faith of Jesus. They keep God's commandments not out of some legalistic obligation, but changed by His love, charmed by His grace, redeemed by His power. They live obedient lives because they know that that is the very best way to live. They know that's the happiest way to live. Jesus said, I've come that they might have life and they might have it more abundantly. Notice they keep the commandments of God and they have something. What do they have? The faith of Jesus. Not simply faith in Jesus, but the quality of Christ's faith lives in them.
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0: They have the faith of Jesus living in their lives because they know Christ. They've spent time with Christ. They've prayed to Him. They've opened the Word, and Jesus has entered and changed their lives. We overcome, not because of who we are, but because of who He is.

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4: Near the end of the Revolutionary War, George Washington received a letter from one of his own officers. Colonel Louis Nicola suggested that America might be better served by a monarchy, with Washington himself as king. Washington firmly rejected the idea. He had spent years leading Americans in a fight for independence from a monarchy. He would not see that victory end with America creating a king of its own. He understood that the cause of the revolution was greater than any one man. His example reminds us that power can be offered, earned, or taken. But character determines whether we use it for ourselves or remain faithful to something greater.
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10: 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Will you yet forgive me? And the great message of the scriptures from beginning to end is not just, you are not your redeemer, but God has made a redeemer. And he has come for people who are sinners and has made a way out of the difficulty of this world by the provision of his son.
11: 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In today's lesson, Pastor Brian continues his message from Matthew 17. In this passage, we not only see the miraculous transfiguration of Jesus, but we are also reminded that he is the Redeemer whose coming had been prophesied. You can find this lesson and many others when you visit unlimitedgrace.com. And while you're there, look for Pastor Brian's book, Unlimited Grace. Dr. Chappell reminds us of the power and mercy of God's grace that motivates and inspires us to serve our Heavenly Father. Let's hear now from Dr. Brian Chappell as he shares the second half of the lesson, The Mountain of the King.
10: If you saw the title of today's message, you'll see it's called The Mountain of the King, which may sound like something from Tolkien's Lord of the Rings. There is a Lord and there is a mountain, but it's a very different Lord. We'll look at verses 1 through 9, though I'll cover more of the chapter as we go. But here is where the display of the Lord's glory is not only so intense, it is so meaningful. I'll ask that you stand as we honor God's word. Matthew chapter 17, verses 1 through 9. And after 6 days, Jesus took with him Peter and James and John his brother and led them up a high mountain by themselves. And he was transfigured before them. And his face shone like the sun. And his clothes became white as light. And behold, there appeared to them Moses and Elijah talking with him. And Peter said to Jesus, Lord, it is good that we are here. If you wish, I will make 3 tents here, one for you, one for Moses, one for Elijah. He was still speaking when, behold, a bright cloud overshadowed them, and a voice from the cloud said, This is my beloved Son, with whom I am well pleased. Listen to him. When the disciples heard this, they fell on their faces and were terrified. But Jesus came and touched them, saying, Rise and have no fear. And when they lifted up their eyes, they saw no one but Jesus only. And as they were coming down the mountain, Jesus commanded them, Tell no one the vision until the Son of Man is raised from the dead. Let's pray together. Father, this, your word, speaks of blinding light from the person of your Son. But may we not be blinded. Yet give us eyes to see that the one being disclosed with such radiance becomes our own glory and strength and hope. Grant that we may see him more and more this day. In Jesus' name, amen. Please be seated. In both Moses and Elijah, we see people critical to God's plan who nonetheless experienced great weakness in the face of obstacles that were just part of being human and in this world. So how is this amazing grace? Because 1,500 years later, after God has said to Moses, You can't go into the promised land, he appears on a mountain in the promised land. Elijah, 900 years after God has taken him to heaven because of his cowardice, God has him appear again on the mountain. And what are both of these failures doing? They are affirming the greatness and the goodness of the plan of God, as though God is knowing we down here in the valley may need to have him write large on the rim so that we can see it. And he says, Remember, 1,500 years ago, I said to Moses, You haven't done what you're supposed to do. 900 years ago, I said to Elijah, You haven't done what you were supposed to do. And both of them are still in my plan, and both of them are still here to bless the world. I can deal with people in their wickedness, their weakness, their hopelessness, and bless them. Nonetheless, there is an amazing grace that's on display here. Now, if we just stopped right there, what would be your takeaways? If you said, I know this kind of strange, incredible account of the transfiguration. What would be my takeaways if I just stopped there? Moses and Elijah appear to point to Jesus and say, Here's the one long expected. I think you could just very readily say, listen, you are not your Redeemer, but God clearly provided one. So you don't have to trust you. Not your wisdom, not your performance, not your competence, not your courage. Look at those that God saved. Look at those that God was using. You are not your Redeemer, but God is sending one, and he's pointing him out. What would be another takeaway? Maybe it would simply be this: God's got a plan better than your plan. There's large writ, the plan of redemption, in this passage. But it's reminding us that the reason we trust God in the small things is because we've learned to see him operate so faithfully in the large expanse of history. God may have a better plan, not just on the broad scope, but in the individual aspects of our lives too. Ultimately, what God is saying, if we have not followed that plan in this chapter, is your sin need not be the final chapter of your life. Yes, God's got a better plan than the one you may be following. But if you're able to confess that, able to acknowledge that, then what has God said by Moses and Elijah? He has said the sin, the weakness, the failing is not the final chapter. We can still say, God, I still need your help. I still need to acknowledge that what I have done is not right before you. But if you still had a plan for Moses, if you could still use Elijah, do you still have a plan for me? Can you still use me? Will you yet forgive me? And the great message of the scriptures from beginning to end is not just, you are not your Redeemer, but God has made a Redeemer. And he has come for people who are sinners and has made a way out of the difficulty of this world by the provision of his son. It is a wonderful message that he is providing for us. And it's so wonderful that he just kind of begins to put spotlights and highlights around it, not just by telling us of an incredible plan and an amazing grace, but an overwhelming glory. I mean, I know the words are before you, but could you just kind of picture them as they are? Verse 2, he was transfigured before them, and his face shone like the sun, and his clothes became white as light. It's in some way supposed to take us back to the account of Moses when he received the Ten Commandments. And you remember that when he received those Ten Commandments, his face shone like the sun. So people veiled their faces so they didn't want to see him. Finally, he veiled his face so they would not have to be blinded by the light. But there's a key difference between Moses and the Jesus of this passage. And here's the difference. Moses' light was a reflection of the glory of God, as the moon reflects the sun. But in this passage, the glory comes from Jesus himself. As God is making clear to us, this is the divine one. This is the God from on high who has come down. This is part of the amazing grace. This is the even greater glory. The divine has come down to you. And we did this a year ago as we were going through Daniel. This is Daniel 10 in reflection. His face is like lightning. His clothes are white. He's the man in white linen of Daniel 10. As Daniel projected 600 years before, six centuries before, there will come a Redeemer. And here he is, now standing, just as Daniel said, face like lightning, clothes that are white. And God is saying, this glory is to show you how great is my grace and my goodness toward you. Now, as much as we may see that in this moment, you must understand the disciples did not get it. They're standing there, watching the transfiguration. And they don't get it. Verse 4, Peter said to Jesus, Lord, it is good that we are here. If you wish, I will make three tents here, one for you, one for Moses, one for Elijah. So in the theological language that my wife uttered after the first service, she said, you know, sometimes Peter's just a knucklehead. No, here is Jesus transfigured. And Peter says, well, let's make three temples of worship, three tabernacles, one for Moses, one for Elijah. And while he is still speaking, look at that, verse 5. He was still speaking as though God's, do you mind if I interrupt you? He was still speaking when, behold, a bright cloud overshadowed them. And a voice from the cloud said, "This is my beloved son with whom I am well pleased. Listen to him!" Exclamation point, underline, italics. You know, this is him. What are you doing talking about tabernacles to multiple figures? They come to affirm him. He is the one, as though Moses has come from all history past, Elijah from all prophecy past, the apex of their ministries, now pointing to Jesus on that and saying, he's the one. This is the one we were speaking about for so long and so well. So verse 6 made sense. When the disciples heard this, they fell on their faces and were terrified. Verse 7, but Jesus came and touched them, saying, "Rise and have no fear."
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10: Verse 7, but Jesus came and touched them, saying, "Rise and have no fear." So many wonderful things there. The Lord of glory touches them. It's the incarnation in small letters. The King of glory became flesh and dwelt among us, and he touched them. And then said those words, did he catch them? "Have no fear." Oh, we've heard that before, haven't we? From the very beginning in the garden, when Adam and Eve sinned and they hid from God. And God said, "Why are you hiding from me?" And they said, "Well, we were afraid." God said, "Well, we're going to have to take care of that." And perhaps the most common phrase in all of Scripture begins to appear: "Do not fear. Do not fear. Do not fear." So that when the angels announced the coming of Christ and the shepherds fell terrified, the angelic hosts saying, "Do not fear." It's the same thing that was said to Mary, said to Joseph, said to Simeon, over and over again: "Do not fear, do not fear, do not fear." And now through the disciples themselves. And when Jesus will be resurrected and will appear in glory, what does he say? "Do not fear." I have a sense that for maybe all of us, when we enter the glories of heaven, that the first thing God may say to everyone, "Do not fear. You have a Redeemer. You have one who stands before you, who gave himself for your sin, who intercedes for you, who now provides a way of grace for you. Do not fear." And with that great expression of the gospel that's in front of them, they're ready for the next thing. Did you catch it? Verse 8. And when they lifted up their eyes, they saw no one but Jesus. If there's any way of saying, where should you focus now? There's no one but Jesus. It's the great gospel statement of all time. That we don't look to us, we don't look to others, we don't look to our performance, we don't look to our competence, we don't look to our baptism, our parents, our background, the church. There's no one but Jesus. Trust him. He's the one who made a way. He's the one who's provided the grace. And that is the message for you from the garden to the manger to our new birth to our birth into heaven. He is saying, do not fear, but turn to no one else but Jesus. It is a marvelous perspective from the rim. But it's not the only perspective in this text. Matthew 17, you know that Jesus and the disciples will come down the mountain. And then what? The view from the raft. Verse 14. And when they came to the crowd, a man came up to him and kneeling before him said, Lord, have mercy on my son, for he has seizures and he suffers terribly. For often he falls into the fire and often into the water. Here is a family in the rapids. My son is really struggling. He's hurting and I can't fix this. And he often falls in the fire and he falls in the water. And these waves of life, these currents are threatening to take us under and take him under. And God, I just need your help now. I just need your help. I'm glad that you're the big God of the rim and the infinite plan. But would you just come into my life right now? I've mentioned to you with some frequency that at our distance from the Bible, we tend to look at the miracles of the Bible and think they're just happening one after another, and that is not right at all. There are vast epochs in which there are no miracles. In fact, we are told there are no miracles. But rather in these 400 or 500 year cycles, there are miracles. Echoing the covenants that I was just telling you about before, at points where there's the inbreaking of some major message of God's gospel kingdom, it's at those moments that there are bursts of miracles. All right, be a good Bible student. What's the message that's bursting into the scene right now as Christ is going to do? Verse 18, Jesus rebuked the demon and it came out of him and the boy was healed instantly. What's the message? He is the God of the rim. He is the God of the mountain. And he is the God who cares this intimately for a father in need and a child with absolutely no ability to help himself to be saved. What's your message? There is grace greater than all our sin, provided by the God of infinite power for a people of intimate need. I'm glad to know that there's a God of the rim, but in the rapids of life, I need to know that that God of eternity cares about my eternity. And he will do whatever is best in health, in struggle, in witness, in struggle, to claim my soul and your soul for eternity. And when you see the God of the rim, when you are going through the rapids and know he's willing to get in the raft for your eternity, you can go through any rapids you got to go through. Anyone. An amazing experience this week. Man came to my office at the invitation of one of you, a man who's a former Muslim. Now he has ministry to Muslims in a closed country, which means it is dangerous to minister to Muslims in that country. He's a former Muslim himself. Now, having been converted, he goes back to that country to minister to the underground church. He simply said, when I became a Christian and went back to that country of my home to minister to Christians and other Muslims, I met with a group of 8 church leaders. They will not even tell each other where their churches are. So if they are tortured, they cannot tell what they do not know. He said, of those 8 leaders, 3 have now been martyred. He still goes back. I ask him the preacher thing. With all those struggles, with all those dangers, why did you become a Christian? This is what he said. There is no human explanation. I read the Bible and was convinced by the covenant with Abraham. Now, in 4 decades of ministry, I've never had anybody say that. I was convinced that the God who had an eternal plan included me. And that brought me to faith. I love it and need it. For when my heart or my family is going through the rapids, it is so easy for me in just knowledge of history to believe in a God of the rim. But in the rapids, I need the God of the raft. And this is what I know. No matter how intense the waves, no matter how much they threaten to pull us under, if we know that God is in the raft with us, we can go through it all and be eternally secure in our faith in Him. Why put faith in Him? Because He's the God of the rim who got into the raft for you and me and still will. Trust in Him and let Him take you through the rapids to the eternity that He plans for you. In Jesus' name, amen. Father, it's not a history lesson. It's Your Holy Spirit ministering to our hearts. So teach us well. That the God who is so big made Himself nothing and came to this earth for you and for me, fellow believer, or fellow who is just seeking to believe. God has shown you how big is the power of the rim, so that when we go through the rapids of our lives, we will invite Him into the raft with us, and He'll come. He'll come for whatever we have to face. Trust Him. In Jesus' name, amen.
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27: Russ Crossan is here with us today on Focus on the Family with Jim Daly to discuss managing your finances with eternity in mind. Thanks for joining us. I'm John Fuller.
1: You know, I think managing work and family is one of the hardest things to do. It maybe shouldn't be that way. Maybe today Russ is going to tell us how to do that better. But I can remember that battle all the way along. Gene and I had our children a little later, but I was traveling around the world for Focus on the Family. It was exciting. I was helping to build the international effort, but I was gone like 2-3 weeks at a time. And, you know, it took a lot to do that. Thankfully, the boys arrived just as I was concluding that big adventure, and I was able to be home a lot more often. And so that worked out for us. But it was almost just a mistake. It's like God took us that way. It wasn't planned. And I'm excited to help others think about it and plan for it rather than rely on just sheer maybe. And we'll talk about that with our guest today.
27: Yeah, family takes a lot of intentionality, and money is a part of that process. And Russ Crossan is passionate about helping us think through these things. He's the chief vision officer and senior partner of Blue Trust, and he's helped families and couples be good financial stewards for over 40 years. Now, he's captured some of his expertise and insights in a terrific book called Your Life Well Spent, The Eternal Rewards of Investing Yourself and Your Money in Your Family.
1: Russ, welcome back. The folks really loved the last program we did with you on budgeting.
2: Well, but, I'm glad. This one would be better than that. If they like budgeting, they should like this one. Thanks, Jim.
1: It is kind of interesting that, you know, there was such a large response. I mean, you're obviously tapping a nerve just talking about how to budget in a godly way and the things to remember and things to do. And that's what people responded to. And today we're going to talk about much more, but kind of like life plan.
2: Well, I think the idea is that was budgeting and how to manage your money and make sure you spend less than you make. That was the punchline. But today we want to talk about, why do you even want to do that? Why is that important?
1: Yeah.
2: And I would propose to us that what I've seen over four decades is that we manage our money not to have more money.
1: Yeah.
2: Julie and I aren't on a budget to have more money. We manage our money to have more life. So how do we begin to manage and use and spend our money to have more life? I like to say a life well spent is a life that earns and uses money to buy time to impact people. First and foremost, your family, if you're married and have kids. Secondarily, other people. It's a life that focuses on the eternal in the realm of the temporal. So we live in a society that's just constantly telling us not to be content. And also lying to us about this issue of money, saying things like, hey, the more money you have, the more content you be, the more successful you are, the more you're worth as a person, the more money you have. And these things get us totally whacked out on balance. You mentioned earlier that it's issue of money and family is really interesting because you start your career, you start your family at the same time. And it's interesting. They both require the most time at the same time.
1: Yeah.
2: You stop and think about that. When you finally get the big house and the money, you don't need it. And when you needed it, you didn't have it.
1: Right.
2: So we have to have the right perspective about this as a journey. And so we spend less than we make, not just to have more money, but to have more time and figure out how I can enjoy the trip. Richard Swinson, in his book Margin, said, we need room to breathe. We need freedom to think. Our relationships are being starved to death by velocity. And our children lay wounded on the ground over by high-speed good intentions. And so we have to figure out this money thing so that we can hopefully have a chance to balance life.
1: Well, in that context, give us some practical approaches. In your late 20s, you know, let's say you're the married couple, maybe kids aren't here yet, but you're thinking about what you need to do. You buy the starter home. You already got your eye on what we might be able to buy by 35 or 40. Just describe attitude-wise how we get a hold of those appetites so we can live within our means and do the right thing.
2: Well, the longer term your perspective, you bear your decisions. So if you think, okay, these decisions I'm making in my 20s, so you're both working. Well, one principle there is live on one income and save the other. Put some cement in the basement, you know, put some savings down. The other thing is get used to the fact that, hey, maybe we can stay in this starter home a little longer. I mean, whoever had this idea of starter homes leading into bigger homes?
1: Right.
2: See, that's one of the biggest stressors for couples is, hey, that guy got bigger and bigger. And that's back to some of this self-image, trying to keep up with the Joneses. I hate to tell you, your kids don't really care where they live. What they care is if you are around a little bit. So it doesn't make any sense for me to keep buying bigger homes, buying newer cars. So Jim, I would say, practically speaking, I do it different. You know, Julie and I, for example, we didn't have a dining room table for 3 years. You know, we carry our sofa table into the dining room. And it was because, you know, we were saving, you know, and trying to manage our money in such a way we didn't get out over our skis. So I think this idea that I don't have to impress anybody. Yeah. You know, I mean, I just need to figure out, hey, how can I put some money in the bank, have some savings, spend less than I make, and not make these decisions? I think the two big ones are the house. You know, where did we get this idea of starter homes? We were going to do a bigger home and then a bigger home. And guess what? When you're 40 or 50, there's nobody in it but you and your wife.
1: Right. Mm. I mean, it's so true. And, you know, why not be satisfied in what you're at and just see where things go, whether or not you'll be able to afford that bigger house. I was made aware of a, I think it was 60 Minutes clip that was done where whoever the journalist was had six or seven successful women who had really bought into the feminist perspective, and they had never married. They reached the top of corporate success, and they were sitting in these big homes. And the journalist said, can you explain to me, you're in this big home with big yards, but you're by yourself. And they cried, the way I understood that story. That's kind of an exaggeration, but it's what you're talking about, right?
2: Yeah, I mean, the whole issue of, you know, if you're blessed to be married, you know, and raising a family, then focus your attention there, not just on the money. I like to equate this to, I call that posterity. Posterity are the generations that come after us versus prosperity. And that's usually what we think about. Prosperity is all the things we can buy with money. And I think, Jim, one of the things that's helped me is I never thought about this before until I began to get in this career and help couples. But we need to think about, how do I use my money to invest in posterity, not just prosperity?
1: Right.
2: And that's a whole different perspective. And the issue is, when you start thinking that way, you will use your money differently and invest it in things that relate to your family.
1: And Russ, this isn't covered in your book, but I think it's relevant to culture today, this idea of, for some, not just women, but men too, don't get married and certainly don't have kids, have a dog, because it's easier. I mean, it frustrates me, being the head of a family ministry, to see so much of culture messaging that. You talk about be mindful of the messaging.
2: Right.
1: That to me, for us, is one of the core problems in the culture, that we've become so selfish that we don't even want to give of our time or our treasure to be married or raise a child or two or three.
2: Well, remember what I said earlier, a life well spent earns and uses money to buy time to impact people. So, and I invest that money, use it in such a way to impact people. So how do I invest if I don't have kids? How do I invest it in the people around me and invest in my community and things like this? So we need to begin to think about using our financial capital to invest in things that are going to matter, because that's all that matters is posterity, it's legacy.
1: Yeah.
2: We're all leaving a legacy.
1: And I don't want to lay that all on younger people, but there's a lot of fear in people too, younger people, you know, that it's expensive. $250,000, I think, was the last number I saw, that you're going to spend on a child till they're 18. And, you know, so that the culture is building fear into people. Like, I can't afford that. I'm working at McDonald's and I'm only making $10 an hour.
2: Well, here's what will help you if you change your thinking from that being an expense to an investment. See, it's really helped me to realize that I can invest money in posterity type things. So education for my kids, for example, you just mentioned it costs a lot to educate my kids. If I can think of that as an investment, not an expense, then all of a sudden it changes my thinking.
1: Yeah, I like that.
2: And so I can put it in retirement. I can put it in another piece of real estate. I can buy a second home. You fill in the blank. But I could also invest in my family. And that's been a paradigm shift for me. You know, I used to consider some of the stuff I did with money as just an expense. But then when I thought, wait a minute, no, if I pay for that marriage retreat for my married son and his wife to go, that's an investment, not just an expense.
1: Yeah, that's
2: or
1: good.
2: Or if I pay for house help when the kids are young so my wife is not stressed out over the holidays, that's an investment, not just an expense. And so there's, if you just change your paradigm to it being an investment and not just an expense, then some of this use of money will give you more time and it'll help you invest in what's really going to count for eternity.
1: And you touched on this, but the idea of capital being financial, spiritual, and social, just hit those again. You said it quickly.
2: Yeah, well, this whole book came about, Jim, because I sat with people, they'd be in my office, they're worth lots of money, lots of financial capital, and tears would be streaming down their face. They didn't know their kids, didn't know their spouse, they had relational challenges. And I realized that Most people just invest their money in financial capital instruments, stocks, bonds, real estate, and so forth. But how do you invest in spiritual and social capital? Well, spiritual capital, it's like I said, with my boys, I would pay them to do scripture memory, or I'd pay them to read certain books and give them do a book report.
1: That's an investment.
2: That's an investment in their spiritual capital development. Social capital, how do I help them grow socially and learn a work ethic? Well, when I bought lawn equipment so they could start a lawn business, that was an investment. So now they're able to start a business and begin to build some work ethic. So I just think it's, now I need, this will be a funny story about my recent posterity investment. I just repurposed my basketball court into a pickleball court.
1: That's what everybody's doing.
2: Well, and that in my old life would have been an expense. But Jim, I considered it a posterity investment, investing in, no, but then my neighbor called and said, hey, can I use your pickleball court for my 17-year-old son's birthday party?
1: Mm.
2: So well, I made an investment, but now it's being able to be used in the community. People come over. I got a text just last week. Hey, is the court open? Can we come play with my son and his friends from college? And so I think, Jim, what's really helped me is to realize that my money can go into my 401k and my IRA and financial instruments, but I can also use it to build in spiritual and social capital.
1: I'm terrible. The first thing I think of is good thing you're not in the insurance business, right? You're going to use the court. What if you break your ankle, right?
27: Yeah, well, there are liability issues there, aren't there? This is Focus on the Family with Jim Daly, and our guest is Russ Crossan, and we're talking about some of the concepts in his book, Your Life Well Spent, The Eternal Rewards of Investing Yourself and Your Money in Your Family. 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
1: Russ, you tell a story in the book about a family reunion, because this caught my attention, just the difference between a family in chaos and a family in shalom, in God's peace. I think the Montague family. What did you observe at this family reunion?
2: Well, I flew up to Michigan years ago, and what I observed was four generations of folks that had been intentional about passing on this idea of spiritual and social capital. So obviously there was a lot of food. There were over 100 people there. They had a jet ski out on the lake that was there. And I just observed that if we're intentional about passing on and thinking about investing in our family, not just financial capital, then that's a picture of what it could be for us. And so I came back from that thinking, okay, I'm going to start managing my money, not just to have more money and to save more, but I'm gonna send some of it on ahead by investing in some of these things we just talked about. And before that, I would have not thought of those as investments. I thought of them as expenses or budget items. Remember, we talked about the B word earlier. These really aren't budget items. I would encourage the listeners to put a posterity investment line in their plan. I think if you just start thinking, hey, some of this money I'm going to use to invest in my family, then I think it'll just change your thinking and it'll help you free you up. The other thing here, Jim, is you have to keep a longer perspective to do this. You know, we talked about balance. The other stressor on balance for young couples is they've been fed this lie that they have to be in a hurry to quit. So retirement is, you know, hey, sign up for the 401k, the goal, we got to retire.
1: Yeah.
2: And I would just say that not only are you starting your family, you're starting your career, being in a hurry to quit doesn't make any sense. So we just need to extend our time horizon. That will help you have some balance, help you realize, I hate to tell you this, I'm a financial guy and I understand compounding, but there were years I did not fund my retirement. You say, wait a minute, Russ, that's stupid. But I was paying off my house. I knew if I paid my house off, my expenses would go down. My budget wouldn't be a stress. I'd have more time to coach my kids' ball teams and things like that. So it was intentional. Pay off the debt, lower my expenses, buy more time.
1: Yeah. I do want to press on that a little bit because I don't know a lot of people that manage that well, especially in your 30s and 40s, because you do have a lot of expense. You may have bought the house.

0: you know, this second income, we've bought the lie that we have to have a second income. No, go actually do the numbers and see, because you probably find out it's really not contributing that much to the spendable income. The other thing is that paycheck you took home, what I found is most people just automatically have retirement taken out. So they haven't realized that they've made some decisions that they could go back and maybe cut it in half or cut it back just to the amount being matched. And like I did, just didn't even fund it for a few years when expenses were high. So I think with people will, I've noticed that people, they just think that's a given. They think the retirement's a given. That's one of the first places people can look to maybe get some extra cash flow to do things. Let me just say one thing. I've met with more couples, Jim, where they'll be sitting on our couch and the husband says, look at all this money we have in retirement. And the wife just wants some cash. You can't buy kids' braces with retirement funds. Mm. You can't pay for those sporting event dues with retirement funds. Mm. And so we have to talk about that as a couple. But that's one of the biggest disruptors is retirement. Because I've had people come in at $100,000 in 401k and no money in the bank.
1: Yeah.
0: And so it's better to have $60,000 in your 401k and $20,000 in the bank, right? A little bit less net worth, you paid some tax. So I think that one of the biggest places you can get some freedom is to make sure you're not overfunding retirement too soon.
1: Wow, that's interesting.
0: I mean, I've just seen it, and we just think, wow, that's and so this is where guys and gals, you know, I've seen guys, they're so impressed. Hey, honey, look here, I got all this money in retirement. She doesn't care. Yeah. Show me some cash.
1: Yeah, or show me some time.
0: Yeah, show me some time.
1: Mm. That's what we deal with here, Focus on the Family. It's typically that issue. The couples that don't have children, there's lots of reasons. You know, some might be a decision. I get it. I think you should. But other couples can't have kids, and, you know, they want kids. For those couples who are in that place, what can they do to invest in posterity when they're not going to be able to have children?
0: Well, look around. You know, maybe there's a parachurch, or maybe, you know, Young Life, or there's something at your church. You can invest in people. You can invest, maybe your neighbors. Use some of that financial capital to invest in something. Just keep your antenna up and ask God to show you. In fact, as Julie and I just had this happen just 2 days ago. This gal calls and says, hey, our septic is out. We're trying to have this women's ministry in our home, and I'm just hoping that the toilets work. We don't have the money. So just yesterday, Jim, this is a real life story. I told Julie, I said, write a check for $5,000 and send it to them and say, we want you to make sure you can still have ministry, and the toilets will flush. So when these women come over, she has 16 women coming to her home. Mm-hmm. So I would just say, if you don't have kids, just look around and have this generous mindset to where if you have the financial capability to do it, you know, instead of just building bigger piles, invest in stuff. So we invested in a septic yesterday.
1: I was going to give you credit for that. Not many donors are excited about investing in toilets. So,
0: well,
1: way to go.
0: Well, let me say one other thing about that. That's not deductible, Jim. And I would say to donors, it's okay. Some of the most fun generosity Julie and I do is not deductible, because you look around and find needs.
1: Yeah.
0: Maybe it's that waitress or the cleaning lady when you pick up your dry cleaning, whatever it is.
1: Let me ask you the one thing that I've seen in myself, and I think it's true of all of us. When you do that kind of giving, that kind of investing in the future, what benefit do you receive for that? I find that far more rewarding than just buying something.
0: Well, you know, we won't know the side of heaven, all the impact of our generosity, right? But, you know, it's mostly just knowing that you were obedient. I was sitting there on the couch Monday night with Julie, and we got this call, and I'm like, I said, I think we need to send them some money. She goes, yeah. I said, what are you thinking? So anyway, I just think we need to be obedient.
1: Yeah.
0: I just got a text. My son sent a text that he just shared with somebody. He was working out in college and challenged this guy to go to church. So now 14 years later, he got a thing, this guy saying he met his wife there, he knows the Lord, he got directions. So you just never know.
1: Oh, that's great.
0: You just be obedient to where God has you with how you use your money and how you share the gospel, and just see what God does.
2: Mm-hmm. Go back a bit, Russ, to an earlier day where you and your wife were raising kids and you had those challenges. Did you have some bumps that you hit that kind of through the school of hard knocks, you learned some lessons?
0: Yes, we did.
2: You're pretty passionate about this.
0: Yes, we did. Yeah. And this is where I, you know, we just got caught up in the just the sports thing for kids, you know, and we find ourselves chasing our tail, right? Running here, running there, running over the place. And so we finally sat down one day and said, why are we doing this? Why don't we go camping, or why don't we spend some time on the weekends with the kids rather than running off to this? Because we just got caught up in it. So I think, John, we wrote our sports philosophy. And I would encourage folks to really think about that, especially when their kids are younger. Don't just get caught up in this youth sports industrial complex.
2: And how

0: did the kids respond to camping as opposed to sports?
1: They were only doing this stuff because we were taking them. They didn't care. They loved the camping a lot more. I wish I would have started it earlier. But you know, we got our Saturdays back. We wrote our sports philosophy and gave us some more time. And so I think that was one of the biggest things that we were getting out of balance. Mm-hmm. Plus, we had to learn to say no to a lot of things. And so that was one thing I talked about in the book. No is a perfectly legitimate answer to things. And we talked about time replacement. One of the chapters in the book talks about time replacement. If we're going to say yes to something, what's going out? Mm-hmm. And it took a while because Julie and I are both type A, choleric, you know, producer type people. And so, but yeah, saying no to perfectly good things and then writing our sports philosophy at that stage when they were 5 to 10 really helped us.
2: You know, sometimes with travel schedules, one of the things I did years ago when the boys were, you know, probably 8 and 6, right in that area, I realized I really don't have to have a busy summer travel schedule because most of the donors at Focus and you can control speaking engagements and things like that. So I kind of put a hiatus on travel between Memorial Day and Labor Day. And it sank into my boys so well that I remember a March that was very busy. I traveled a lot. I think Troy was probably 11. And he said, "Oh, Dad, that's okay." Because I was feeling bad, like I'm not here much right now. He goes, "Oh, Dad, that's okay. We got the summer right around the corner." Yeah. I was like, okay, he got it. But he felt valued. Yep. Even though I was busy in March, he knew that May was around the corner and we'd start doing the family camping and those things. But finding ways to look through your children's eyes to say, how do they know I love them?
1: Well, and you, we talked about the sports things. Most of our education of our kids is as we cart them from one largely irrelevant activity to the next that they look at the back of our heads. And so that's not good. So this, the you freeing up your schedule. That's why managing your money is to have more time, not more money. Free up your schedule, live in the older house longer, drive the older car longer, spend less than you make, live on one income, save the second income. All those things help you have more time.
2: Yeah.
1: And just being there. Like I said, kids, they just want, you know, think about it. You go to Africa, they don't have starter huts. You know, and back to your illustration earlier, you know, about the playing with the boat. We were over there and the kids were playing with a battery. Yeah. I mean, outside. And so I just think that it's time for a different perspective. And the perspective is, okay, why am I managing my money? To have more life, to get more time. So I can focus on spiritual and social capital being developed in my kids, not just financial capital. And the world's told you, no, you're only successful if you have a bigger house and the more you have and all that. And that's the other thing I had to learn. Joshua 1:8 says, "This book of the law shall not depart from your mouth. You should meditate on it day and night and be careful to according to all that is written in it, and in your way will be prosperous, and everything you do, you'll have success." So, Jim, I used to read that and think, Joshua 1:8, I'm going to have money. But read it more slowly. What's the Bible say? Love your wife as Christ loved the church. You're successful. Deuteronomy 8, train up your kids. It says, do according to what's written in here, and then you're successful. So true success has nothing to do with money. It has to do with doing what the Bible says, which is love my wife, train up my children the way they should go, work heartily for my employer, Colossians 3:23. And so we have bought the wrong definition of success, which has really exacerbated the problem of balance. And so once I began to understand, wait a minute, I can be successful and not have money? Yeah. But see, our language betrays us. You go to church, they have a successful business. That person's successful. Do you ever go up and say, man, I'm seeing how you're raising your kids. I'm seeing, Jim, you were successful doing that summer thing. That was a real successful move on your part.
2: Yeah.
1: So that, we have to really realize that we have bought the world's lie. See, it's lie or truth. And the world says, you're successful if you have money. No, you're successful if you do what God's called you to do.
2: So developing that wisdom to be able to discern those truths, as an older man now, talk to your 25-year-old self. What are you saying to that younger appetite, the enticement to make money, which is going to take time, but realizing that's not the goal?
1: I would just say, let me just show you the end of the story. See, and what I've been sharing here, and the reason we wrote this book, I wrote this book as a timeout. Hey, manage your money so you don't get to the end of your life and sit like those guys that had $10 million in my office with tears streaming down their face.
2: No, Jim, relationship.
1: No, Jim, this is why I wrote the book, was to say, hey, everybody, time out. You manage your money so that you don't get to the end of your life and have regrets. Because these people had regrets because they bought the lie that it was all about the money, my self-worth, my success, the more I have, the more content I'll be, and they bought that lie.
2: Yeah.
1: And I'm saying, if you're 20s, you get a chance to start off on the right path. But guess what? Julie and I didn't have a dining room table. We lived in an older house longer. You have to do things different than your friends, but you are not going to regret it. You're not going to regret. I can guarantee that.
2: I so appreciate that. That was Jean and I. I mean, we slept on the floor. I'd come back from Japan. We got married, and I threw blankets on the floor, and I said, "This is our futon." And we didn't have a dining room table for like a year and a half. We found one for $99.99, and it was just so we could sit and eat together. And but it was slow growing, and I so appreciate that. And Russ, what you've talked about, we need to tune down or turn down the world's voices to us to say this is how we got to do it.
1: This is all about right thinking, and we either get our truth from the world or from the Word of God.
2: Yeah.
1: And the truth is that money is not a measure of self-worth. It's not a measure of success. It's not a measure of contentment. The truth is retirement is not the goal of working. The truth is your kids don't need all the stuff you didn't have. They need more of you and less of your stuff. And so since we've bought those lies, though, and I talk about that in the book, we get out of balance.
2: Yeah.
1: And so the call is, hey, wait a minute, everybody. Let's just slow down. See, think about it. If you don't think you're trying to retire by 55 or 65, you have another 10 years you're thinking, then you don't have to put as much in retirement when you're 30.
2: Right.
1: And I would just say that that's the paradigm shift. I've been told, you know, this book's been out a while, that that's the paradigm shift. They said, wait a minute, this book's not about money. It's right. about my life. And I've had people say it. It's totally changed their paradigm and their way to think because it's like they never thought that way. I'm a financial guy, right? I'm supposed to be talking about building bigger piles and managing it. No, no. You invest that pile in what's really going to count for eternity.
2: Mm. Russ, that sums it up. I mean, the title, Your Life Well Spent, is what it's all about. And I just want to say thank you for being with us today. Thank you for the reminder to do the right thing and to think the right way. And if you're in that spot, I don't care what decade you're in, the 20s, the 30s, the 60s, maybe even the 70s, we got to think differently about spending time. Yeah, as a grandparent, what are those grandkids going to remember about you? And this book is a great reminder on the things that we need to say and think about and do to invest in posterity, as Russ has said. So thanks for being with us.
1: Well, Jim, thanks. And I would just sum it up by saying, consider posterity investing in your financial planning, not just prosperity investing.
2: I love it. I love it. Get a copy, contact us, make a gift into the ministry here, and we'll send you a copy of the book as our way of saying thank you for investing in others.
0: 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And thanks for joining us today for Focus on the Family with Jim Daly. I'm John Fuller, inviting you back next time as we once again help you and your family thrive in Christ.
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6: 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It is just a little bit after 3 o'clock. 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
8: Welcome to the broadcast outreach of Living God Ministries with Aaron Budgen. Aaron discovered Jesus is his Messiah while preparing to be a rabbi. He now teaches for several organizations and is the teaching pastor for Living God Ministries. Strongly distinguishing between the Old and New Covenants, Aaron presents the scriptures from a Judaic and historical frame of reference. Join Aaron now as he reveals the reality foreshadowed and the new life we can now experience because of what the Lord Jesus accomplished for us.
9: I'm presenting a verse-by-verse study through the Gospel of John, and in this program, I'll be spending a lot of time talking about Nathanael and the conversation that Jesus had with Nathanael. In John chapter 1, beginning in verse 40, it says, "One of the two who heard John speak and followed him was Andrew, Simon Peter's brother. He first found his own brother Simon and said to him, 'We have found the Messiah,' which is translated the Christ, and he brought him to Jesus. Now when Jesus looked at him, he said, 'You are Simon, the son of Jonah. You shall be called Cephas,'" which is translated a stone. But then in verse 43, it says, "The following day, Jesus wanted to go to Galilee, and he found Philip and said to him, 'Follow me.' Now Philip was from Bethsaida, the city of Andrew and Peter. Philip found Nathanael and said to him, 'We have found him, of whom Moses in the law and also the prophets wrote, Jesus of Nazareth, the son of Joseph.'" And then in verse 46, it says, "And Nathanael said to him, 'Can anything good come out of Nazareth?' Philip said to him, 'Come and see.'" Now, when Nathanael responded by asking, "Can anything good come out of Nazareth?" the reason why was because at this time in history, people were looking at the people dwelling in Nazareth as being people who were considered to be somewhat undesirable, that these people were not considered to be of high class. They were considered to be people that you would look down on, not necessarily the kinds of people who were as productive or who were maybe as wealthy or influential as other people in other areas. And this was just part of general society, that in many cases, whenever you have a society, several communities within the society, it's not unusual for people to try to find others who they can ridicule or who they can complain about or say that they are not like those other people. It has a lot to do with personal pride, where a person is trying to elevate themselves by stepping on somebody else, in effect. So they need to have someone who they can ridicule or who they can make jokes about. And back then, Nazarene jokes were kind of the thing. And so when Nathanael questions how could anything good come out of Nazareth, that was where he was coming from that sense of ridicule that was going on a lot during this time in history, in the history of Israel. But Philip just simply responded and said, "Just come and see." That's found in verse 46. So in verse 47, this is John chapter 1, verse 47, Jesus saw Nathanael coming toward him and said of him, "Behold, an Israelite indeed, in whom is no deceit." Nathanael said to him, "How do you know me?" Jesus answered and said to him, "Before Philip called you, when you were under the fig tree, I saw you." And then in verse 49, Nathanael gives this response that you simply would not expect of someone who was just told that they were spotted under a fig tree. He says in verse 49, Nathanael answered and said to him, "Rabbi, you are the Son of God. You are the King of Israel." Now, this is quite a profound proclamation. And so I believe it is clear that the testimony that we have written here may seem to be a little incomplete. I mean, for Jesus to just simply tell him that he saw him under the fig tree, I don't think that that's enough just by itself in order to justify that kind of proclamation. If you were at the park, for example, if you were at a park that was close to me, and you were there under a tree, maybe reading a book, maybe reading the Bible, and I saw you a few hours later, or maybe a day later or something, and somebody introduces you to me, and I say, you know, I know who you are. I saw you under that tree at that park reading a book. And then if you say to me in response, you are the Son of God, you are the King of Israel, I think that indicates that there are a few things missing. And so I'm going to spend some time in this program explaining some of these things that are being said and what people are doing, and so that I think you can have a better understanding for why Nathaniel would respond in that way. Now, to begin with, I'd like to start with the fig tree. Why would Nathaniel be under the fig tree? At this time in history, the rabbis, the Pharisees, were teaching that if you wanted to study the scriptures, the best place to study the scriptures was under a fig tree. And the reason why people believed this was because in Genesis chapter 3, verse 7, the first leaf that Adam and Eve reached for was a fig leaf when they discovered that they did not have clothing on. Now, what happened was that they ate from the tree of the knowledge of good and evil. This was the violation of the law that God gave them that resulted in the death of humanity, the spiritual death of humanity, and the physical death was a consequence of that. But what the people believed was that if you are going to study the knowledge of good and evil, which is the scriptures are a description of the knowledge of good and evil, primarily the Mosaic Law, which is a description of the knowledge of good and evil. If you are going to study that, and if you are going to meditate on that, or if you are going to teach on that, then the best place to do this would be under a fig tree, because of what happened in Genesis chapter 3, especially verse 7. This is what they believed. Some rabbis would only teach under a fig tree. And it was taught that if you wanted to meditate on the knowledge of good and evil, the best place to do this would be under a fig tree. That was the belief of the people at that time. So if you saw a group of people under a fig tree, you could reasonably assume that one of those people was the rabbi and the other people were the disciples. If you saw one person under a fig tree, then you could reasonably assume that they were meditating on the knowledge of good and evil. They were meditating on the scriptures. Now, there was a schedule with regards to when a person would study what passages in the scriptures. The cycle began around the time of the new year, known as Rosh Hashanah, also known as the head of the year. The head of the year, the new year, Rosh Hashanah, is not Mosaic at all. This is not part of the Mosaic law. This is something that the people, the religious people, the Pharisees, they decided that they would recognize as part of the Day of Atonement, because the Day of Atonement was the day that there would be a sacrifice, an annual sacrifice, for all of the sins that the people did not know that they committed. And so there was an association with this annual renewal of the forgiveness of sins that you did not know that you committed. And so they called that the head of the year, the head of the spiritual year in that sense. But according to the Mosaic law as given by God, the first month of the year was the month associated with when Passover would be held, and this would happen in the spring. But the Day of Atonement and Rosh Hashanah would happen in the fall, and so you have quite a distance. But the rabbis had a schedule of going through the Mosaic law in a year, in a full year. They had a schedule of what passages you would study at what time. And around the time of the Day of Atonement, you would start in Genesis. But when Jesus meets Nathanael, this is fairly close to Passover. If we assume that in chapter 2, in John chapter 2, if we assume that John chapter 2 describes events that are in close proximity to what happened at the end of John chapter 1, which I believe is reasonable, even though John never claimed that his gospel was written in chronological order. I think that we have enough to go on to be able to say it's quite likely that the events described in John chapter 2 are pretty close to the events that are described at the end of John chapter 1. And so in John chapter 2, verse 23, John chapter 2, verse 23, it states that it was around the time of Passover. So if this is, in fact, around the time of Passover, when Jesus meets Nathanael and has this conversation with him, then this would be a time that most everyone was studying the scriptures and meditating on the scriptures well beyond Genesis. They would be in other areas of the scriptures. That's what people would be teaching and thinking about according to the Pharisaical rabbinical cycle of going through the law of Moses in a year. And this is the hint that I want you to understand, is that Jesus says something to Nathanael. He says something to Nathanael that inspires Nathanael to think about the Lord Jesus seriously and gives him the conclusion that this must be the Son of God, the King of Israel. And so again, going back to John chapter 1, beginning in verse 47, it says that Jesus saw Nathanael coming toward him and said of him, "Behold, an Israelite indeed, in whom is no deceit." Now, when Jesus says this, he identifies Nathanael as an Israelite. Who was the first Israelite? Well, the first Israelite was Jacob. Jacob was the first Israelite. His name was changed to Israel, which meant he who wrestles with God, because of the description that we have of Jacob wrestling with God in Genesis. And yet Jacob was known as a man who was very deceitful. If you look at the history of Jacob, you will find that there were many occasions when he was dishonest and he deceived people. And so when Jesus identifies Nathanael as an Israelite and that he has no deceit, then what he's doing is he is distinguishing Nathanael from Jacob. And he's also letting Nathanael know that he's thinking about Jacob. And so in verse 48, Nathanael said to him, "How do you know me?" It wasn't a question in the sense of how do you know me and how do you know for sure that I'm not being deceitful. It was a question that also included how would you make an association between Jacob and an Israelite and deception and myself? How would you make that association? Jesus answered and said to him, "Before Philip called you, when you were under the fig tree, I saw you." What Jesus says in response is he says to Nathanael, "I know that you were under the fig tree. And when you were under the fig tree, I know that you were meditating on the scriptures. And the scriptures that you were meditating on were the scriptures related to Jacob and him being a deceitful person, and his name being changed to Israel, and that you are an Israelite, and that I know that this is what you were thinking about, that this is what you were meditating on. And considering that this is around the time of Passover, I know that these are not the verses that you would normally be thinking about. You would be thinking about other passages." And so what Jesus was telling Nathanael was that he knew what Nathanael was meditating on under the fig tree, and this was something that no one would know. No one would guess. The only person who could know the thoughts of Nathanael is God himself. And so that's why in verse 49, that's why Nathanael answered and said to him, "Rabbi, you are the Son of God. You are the King of Israel." So Jesus answered and said to him in verse 50, Jesus answered and said to him, "Because I said to you, I saw you under the fig tree, do you believe? You will see greater things than these." And he said to him, "Most assuredly, I say to you, hereafter, you shall see heaven open and the angels of God ascending and descending upon the Son of Man." What Jesus does is he reinforces this conversation and tells Nathanael, "Yes, you are right, and I do know exactly what you were meditating on." And with reference to Genesis chapter 28, verse 12, Jacob's ladder, Genesis chapter 28, verse 12, that you will see heaven open and the angels of God ascending and descending upon the Son of Man, just as Jacob saw the angels of God ascending and descending upon the earth. It was a way for Jesus to express to Nathanael that this conversation that they were having with one another, this conversation is true, it is correct, and that Nathanael's recognition of who Jesus is in fact the case, that he is the Son of God, he is the King of Israel, he is the Son of Man. Now, in the previous programs, I did spend some time talking about Jesus as the Son of God and what that would mean. Not that he was just one of many sons or that he is a different person from God the Father, as many people would like to believe. I don't share in that belief, but a lot of other people do believe that. But here we have a different title. We have a different title, the Son of Man. And this did have meaning to the people. It did have a distinct meaning to them in reference to Daniel. In Daniel chapter 7, there is a description of the vision that Daniel was receiving. And I'm going to begin in verse 13. Daniel chapter 7, verse 13. I was watching in the night visions, and behold, one like the Son of Man, coming with the clouds of heaven. He came to the Ancient of Days, and they brought him near before him. Then to him was given dominion and glory and a kingdom, that all peoples, nations, and languages should serve him. And so the Son of Man, as described in Daniel chapter 7, is certainly an important person. Everyone on earth is going to effectively serve this person. This person is coming from the heavens. It is a vision that is given to Daniel. It's another way of saying that we have a manifestation of a heavenly person of some kind who makes a change and becomes a person who dwells here on the earth, who lives here on the earth. This is the same theme that John began with at the beginning of this chapter, John chapter 1, where he speaks about Jesus as being the manifestation of God in the flesh. In the beginning was the Word was God, and the Word became flesh. God was the Word became flesh, God became flesh. But through this change from our perception, we would see a part of God. And to describe this part or this person who is a part of God, we refer to him as the Son of God, but also the Son of Man or the Son of Humanity, or a person who comes from the original person or who would be identified as someone who came from the original person, Adam. This is a way to understand the perception of the people and how we will be able to understand our God in this way. We cannot understand the fullness of God, but we can understand him in small pieces. And so again, in Daniel chapter 7 and verse 14, it says, "Then to him was given dominion and glory and a kingdom, that all peoples, nations, and languages should serve him. His dominion is an everlasting dominion, which shall not pass away, and his kingdom the one which shall not be destroyed." All right, now as an everlasting dominion and will not be destroyed, the only one who could ever make a claim or hold an assertion such as this is God himself, our God who is the everlasting God, who has the everlasting kingdom, who has the everlasting dominion. This is one that will never pass away. Now, we know that the earth is going to pass away. And so how will this dominion or this kingdom remain eternally if this earth is not eternal? Because this kingdom is a kingdom of people who are eternal, who are everlasting, who have been given eternal life. So when the phrase the Son of Man is used to describe the Lord Jesus, and Jesus identifies himself in this way in John chapter 1, verse 51, when he identifies himself as the Son of Man indirectly, Jesus is proclaiming that he is definitely the King of Israel and of all people and of all languages. He is the King of the everlasting kingdom, the one that will never pass away. There would be no confusion between himself and these disciples who he has chosen. There would be no confusion about who he really is, or at least who he claims to be, and what he is going to accomplish, and he has asked them to be a part of what he is doing. Now, being identified as the Son of Man emphasizes the point that our God is going to identify with us, that our God personally stepped out of eternity in this abstract way to manifest in the flesh to become a person like we are. To be recognized as the Son of God is one abstraction, one way of us being able to capture and understand a little bit about who he is. But when he also refers to himself as the Son of Man, the Son of God, and also the Son of Man, then this represents a different abstraction, an abstraction that he decides to relate to us, participate in our lives as a person, as if he came from man, not just from God, but also from man in the sense of the first man Adam, and that in this way he's able to connect with us and relate to us and say that, yes, I can relate to you. I do know and understand what it is like to be you. You know, it's easy for a person to complain to somebody else and say, you know, you just don't understand. You don't know what it's like. Well, we have a God who you can't say that to. He does understand. He does know what it's like to be a person, to be a Son of Man, and also to be a Son of God. But in this way, he is able to state that he can make an official identification with us. Now, the prophecy that I read in Daniel chapter 7 is not the only place in the scriptures where the Son of Man is referenced. In the Psalms, Psalm chapter 80, verses 14 through 19, you have a very nice section there. In the book of Ezekiel, the phrase, the Son of Man, is used all over the place. So this is not the only one, and throughout the New Testament, in many other places, Jesus identifies himself as being the Son of Man, and so this is not unusual at all. But I personally have a preference for Daniel chapter 7, as it has this very short passage where we do see that our God is described in an eternal sense as one who is going to have an everlasting dominion. It's just my preference. But now, Jesus did not fulfill this at this time in history. If the people would have embraced him as the Messiah, then he would have been captured and he would have been executed by the Romans. And then when he rose from the dead, he would rise from the dead to be embraced by a large number of people, the nation of Israel, who would receive him as their king. And so the Lord Jesus was definitely going to die on the cross for the sins of the world. He was going to rise from the dead, and he would restore the Holy Spirit to humanity so that everybody could be saved. These were things that he was going to accomplish, and he could have asserted the messianic kingdom at that time. But the people rejected him as the king, not all people, but the majority of the people who were in positions of power, the people who were in positions of influence. And so instead of Jesus asserting his throne at this time, he waited. He has been waiting. And during this time between the Lord Jesus rose from the dead and the time when he will finally come, this is something that he will do in the future. During this interval of time, every generation of people provides him with a new group of people who may believe in him and trust in him according to the new covenant and be saved. So until he returns, many people will be saved and be a part of his kingdom in the future.

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3: This is Hugh Hewitt for townhall.com. The Islamic Republic is reeling as summer closes. Operation Economic Outcast is squeezing an already flustered and failing regime. As that regime grows increasingly desperate, there are warnings that Iran may well be considering one or even many October surprise attacks on Israel, the United States, or anywhere that its weapons or terrorists can reach. America's military is certainly prepared, but the public ought to be braced too. Aging revolutionaries in Tehran, whose dreams and fantasies lie in ruins around them, are unlikely to surrender power and go quietly into exile. So the idea of a grand gesture through suicidal attacks has to appeal to the remnants of the once powerful but now nearly spent regime. Fanatics with nothing to lose pose a specific kind of threat, and it's not a rational one. Americans should support President Trump, the efforts of Operation Economic Outcast, and the military as the Islamic Republic plays out its last few desperate moves. I'm Hugh Hewitt.
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13: By the way, on this The Prisoner of the Lord bit, you can't show me any verses where Paul's whining about being in prison. Why? He's meek toward the Lord. He's humble. He's gentle in his approach to God. He's like, okay, I'm sure this is for a reason. I'll go with it.
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13: The title of today's message is Hothead. So here's the definition of a hothead: a person with an excitable, fiery, or impetuous temper or disposition, one who is quick to get angry or act rashly. So without embarrassing the person, we actually do have a bona fide hothead in the room. And if I were to tell you it happens to be a guy, if I were to have this person stand up and give a testimony to hotheadedness, man, he's an authority and an expert. Okay? How many of you are thinking, wow, why is he singling me out like that? Like, you know, I only had one person in mind, but I could come up with more probably. So you say, well, what do you mean by that? I've sat with this person and this individual has explained to me what that's like, what life is like, where everything is a short fuse. Everything. Just, it's almost like another reason to be upset. Just get me the next reason to be upset. It's almost like a drug of sorts that you have to keep shooting up to keep going. Now you say, well, who would want to live that way? Obviously, I don't think, unless that's your drug of choice, you think, well, I don't want to be that person. I don't want to live that way. And this person actually does not live that way anymore. Doesn't mean they can't go back to that. But sometimes we talk about, for instance, the difference in walking in the flesh and walking in the spirit, and we can give you these lists out of Galatians, and you say, well, this is the contrast, and here's the bad list, here's the good list. But if you're going to walk in the spirit and certain fruit starts popping off the branches of your life, what does that look like, and does your life actually change, or are these just concepts, ideas, philosophies, theories about what could happen, but it never really happens? It happens. And anybody, if it's you or someone you know, that ever gets to the place where they make a choice to walk in the Spirit and stay rightly connected to God pretty much consistently, your life cannot help but change. Okay? You are going to be a different person. And whatever your issues were, whatever it is you struggle with, and you think this is never going to go away, Jesus can make it go away. Right? I'm telling you, there are things in my life, and this may, I think along the way, this may seem like a silly thing. So I went a few days ago and got a manicure. Now, I would never have done that probably if I didn't grow up in a house with four women, and that's a constant, right? So I walk in this place. I'd never been there before. You say, well, why would you get a manicure? Because for most of my life, I had no nails. Whether I was nervous as a kid, and I've shared this along the way, and I struggle still along the way, a grown man, still have issues, but I look down and I'm like, what in the world? It's even shocking to me. Now, this is no big deal to you, but for me, This is a big deal. And I can't do this without him. Psalm 37. So I'm going to just read through a bunch of these fairly quickly to give you some category. And if you read through Proverbs, I try to read through Proverbs at least every month as part of what I study. And you get hit with this stuff over and over. Psalm 37, 8. Cease from anger and forsake wrath. Do not fret. It only causes harm. Okay, so you say, well, yeah, I see that. The Bible says that. Cease from anger, forsake wrath. That's what it says. But here's the problem. If you're going to Scripture, trying to live Scripture, live the Christian life without Christ, it's not going to work. You say what the Bible says it, and I believe it, and I'm going to do it. You're not going to do it without staying connected to Him. And we've proven this over and over personally in each of our lives. Oh, I can do it. I can do it. No, you can't. You just have to get to the place to say, Lord, I can't do it. Without you, I can do nothing. But with you, all things are possible. Let's do this. Proverbs 15 and go down to verse 18. A wrathful man stirs up strife, but he who is slow to anger allays contention. So I think part of what kind of steers my life a little bit, if I get around somebody who is a hothead, I get away from that person as soon as possible. And unfortunately, there are probably people who have gotten away from me at times because if at any given moment I'm the hothead, they go, I don't want to be around that. So you say, well, you know, I don't have friends like that. Yeah, all your friends are hotheads like you or crazy people who can't get away from you or just stuck. You don't want to be a person that other people want to get away from for the wrong reasons. We are supposed to be people that they are drawn to because of the change, because of who Jesus is in and through us. They start seeing him, not us, and then they want that. If they're stiff-arming you going, dude, no thank you, you are out of control, that's not a good thing. Proverbs 19:11. The discretion of a man makes him slow to anger, and his glory is to overlook a transgression. Now, this, as I read you these, you're going to see this is a different person. If you have been someone out of control, a hothead, short fuse, anger issues, all these things, and that's who you were, I'm not telling you there's no hope for you, okay? The whole point of getting connected to Jesus is when you stay connected to him, you are not going to be the old person. And even people that know you are going to go, okay, well, what happened to that guy? Now, I believe you can go back and that person rage within you maybe momentarily. And then the Lord says, what are we doing? Like, I don't want to go back to being that person. I sat with a guy just the other day and God used my nails because I looked down and he was having all kinds of struggles. And about 8 out of 10 of his nails, I just met the kid. 8 out of 10 of his nails were okay, but he had destroyed a couple of them. And I said, well, we just met, but let me tell you something I know about you. Just by looking at your fingers. You think anybody's talked to him about that? No. Well, why would I do it? Because I care about the kid and I'm an authority. And then I'm sitting there talking to him and encouraging him that there's a way past all that. One more Proverbs 29:22. Let's do that one. Proverbs 29:22. An angry man stirs up strife and a furious man abounds in transgression. So what goes with a furious man? Transgression. A person that's out of control with anger, there's going to be sin in their life. Those go together. Now look at Isaiah 40. Keep going to the right. Isaiah 40 verse 10. And look how the Lord is described. Behold, the Lord God shall come with a strong hand, and his arm shall rule for him. Behold, his reward is with him, and his work before him. He will feed his flock like a shepherd. He will gather the lambs with his arm and carry them in his bosom and gently lead those who are with young. Okay, so it's swung from strong hand, arm shall rule for him. Then it gets into feed his flock like a shepherd, gather the lambs with his arm and carry them in his bosom. I know this may not be everybody's thing. I would not hire anyone to work in this church who does not love children. Not interested. If you don't love children, you're in trouble. I watch people in how they deal with children. Because if you're a gentle person, it all comes out with an innocent, fragile child. So you girls want to get married, you watch how this man is around children, because that's possibly the father of your children, right? You say, well, but he's never held a baby. If the Spirit of God resides in him, he will know what to do immediately. All that awkwardness goes out the window, because gentleness is something you either have or you don't have. And people have no time for gentleness, usually want to use you. From my limited experience, it seems that women especially like gentleness. Go to Galatians. So, Galatians 5:22. We read these the other day, talking about the fruit of the Spirit, but the fruit of the Spirit is love, joy, peace, long-suffering, kindness, goodness, faithfulness, gentleness, self-control. Against such there is no law. So the word gentleness, the word actually, and I'll read you a bunch of technical stuff here about it, the word gentleness can also be translated meek, but we've hijacked this word meek to think it means weak, and so we don't use it. This is out of the Complete Word Study Dictionary, and let me read you this. It gives you the Greek word and then the translation. Now listen to this. Meekness. But not in a man's outward behavior only, nor in relations to his fellow man or his mere natural disposition. Rather, it is an inwrought grace of the soul, and the expressions of it are primarily toward God. A meekness, a gentleness toward God. So you say, well, but I thought you're talking about how we interact with other people. If you're not interacting with gentleness and meekness toward God, it will not manifest with other people. It is that attitude of spirit. We accept God's dealings with us as good and do not dispute or resist. So we want God to be gentle with us. He wants us to be gentle with him. You say, what do you mean by that? Don't go running in that throne room every time something goes wrong. Go, what the heck? What are you doing in here? What are you doing to me, my family? What are you doing in here? We're supposed to go in there and walk with him in such a way that we are meek and gentle and humble even toward him in our approaching him. And then as we realize how that works with him, then we, it turns out it works toward us personally and other people around us. In this same article, according to Aristotle, is the middle standing between, this word in Greek, is the middle standing between two extremes, getting angry without reason and not getting angry at all. Therefore, proutes, the word, is getting angry at the right time, in the right measure, and for the right reason. It is not readily expressed in English, but it is a condition of mind and heart which demonstrates gentleness, not in weakness, but in power. It is a balance born in strength and character. So when you're gentle toward God, he lets something happen, a situation, something in your life. And instead of double barrel flipping him off and going, what the? You don't react that way anymore. You walk in the Spirit. Now you got meekness. You got gentleness. You got humility. You approach even him differently. You don't respond to him as though he's someone in traffic that just cut you off. And you go, wow, Lord, this is interesting. I don't know what you're up to, but guess what? I trust you and I got nowhere else to go. So let's see how this plays out. I'm in. So that kind of thing happens between us and God. Then in your own life, a situation, somebody comes in your life, a circumstance, they say something, do something, and your immediate tendency, gosh, I hated talking about personal stuff, Lord, but okay. So we bought a cabinet for the house, we're working on our kitchen, and we ordered the wrong cabinet. It was supposed to be 96 inches by whatever, and we got 90 inches, we ordered the wrong one. So they delivered it. And we called him and I said, I need to bring this one and exchange it. Oh, there's going to be a 20% restocking fee from today to today. So I'm going to get them. I don't know how I'm going to get them. Right. I'm going to do something. Oh, I will never refer anyone to you ever, ever, ever, ever, ever, ever, ever, ever, ever, ever, ever, ever. We will never buy anything from you again. Well, sir, that's just our policy. You know, inside. Meek what? So you go, okay, Lord, so what am I supposed to be doing here? Like, this doesn't seem really like the right thing. Because the girl I talked to, she's just doing her job. I talked to my boss, and that's our policy. You order the, you know, she wasn't mean. She was really nice. And it was like he said, yeah, this is probably not what I had in mind. Why don't you just be patient with the girl doing her job? Well, I'm not going to get any satisfaction from that. What satisfaction is that? To be upset and chew somebody out or jump some poor girl who just sold you what you asked for? Right? Now, you think about this, you think, okay, well, I've seen two-year-olds act this way. Yeah. You're not supposed to be a two-year-old indefinitely. We have to grow up. We have to grow up into him. There has to be some change. And that is part about what makes us better bait when Jesus is trying to use us going fishing. Because somebody's life sucks. It's miserable. It's terrible. They're trying to stay married. Their kids are a mess. I mean, I talked to one of my neighbors the other day, and she described, she said, yeah, those, I can't even say what she said.

hate these people because they're not mean. And some of the meanest people I've ever known are Christians. Bitter, angry, mean, unforgiving, just you're going to hell and they can't wait to see it. You know, like what in the world? Where's the mercy, the compassion, the gentleness? Galatians 6:1. Let me read you a few more and we'll shut it down so we can go out there and be mean. Now, I'm kind of semi-joking, but let me tell you what's going to happen to anybody watching this or listening to this. We're just trying to study here a little bit, but you're about to have to take the test. And the test is real circumstances, whether it's traffic or some person or, you know, some lady's got better shoes than you do and you don't like her now because she bought nicer shoes or, you know, whatever. Whatever your trigger is, it's coming. And the Holy Spirit's going to go, okay. Galatians 6:1, brethren, written to Christians, if a man is overtaken in any trespass, you who are spiritual, restore such a one in a spirit of gentleness, considering yourselves, lest you also be tempted. In other words, this can happen to you as well. So be gentle with that person. It's just a different thing. You say, oh, but we're supposed to call people out. Okay, and how's that working out for you? How about restoring someone in a spirit of gentleness? And I think the picture here is if someone's broken their arm and a doctor sets the bone, it's gentleness. I'm looking for gentle. Doc, be gentle. It hurts. I know it's going to hurt anyway, but at least if I see you being gentle, it's going to be easier for me. And look how kind and gentle God is with us. Ephesians 4. Paul writing to another group of Christians. Verse 1, I therefore, the prisoner of the Lord, beseech you to walk worthy of the calling with which you were called. By the way, on this, the prisoner of the Lord bit, you can't show me any verses where Paul's whining about being in prison. Why? He's meek toward the Lord. He's humble. He's gentle in his approach to God. He's like, okay, I'm sure this is for a reason. I'll go with it. Where's Tiffany? So, Tiffany gets cancer. You want a picture of meekness? You know why people have a hard time with Tiffany Thomas? Because she ain't like you. Well, it seems that she should be more upset with her situation. No, just because you're a nutcase doesn't mean she has to be. Right? She could actually decide to say, Lord, this is interesting, but you've been kind to me. You have blessed me. You have cared for me. You've provided for me. I have a promise of a home in heaven with you forever. So no matter what goes wrong, I'm going to be okay. And you've allowed this for some reason. So let's explore this. I'm in. You say, well, who would do that? Only someone who walks in the Spirit, I suppose. And it's possible that that could be her. Oh, well, she's not real. That's not possible. Just because you can't do it doesn't mean she can't. Well, but you know, you're only a sinner saved by grace. You know, you're gonna sin. What do you got, a quota now? Oh, it's already 4. I better be mean quick. Letting the day get away from me. Your life's supposed to be different, and that's gonna look and sound different. Ephesians 4:1, I therefore, the prisoner of the Lord, beseech you to walk worthy of the calling with which you were called, with all lowliness, gentleness, long-suffering, bearing with one another in love, endeavoring to keep the unity of the Spirit in the bond of peace. All these words are not words we like. We want stir it up, trouble, let's have a good fight and argument, let's be on each other. It's hard to have peace when you don't have peace. 1 Thessalonians 2:7. And this is Paul writing to another church, a bunch of Christians. And how does he describe how he was with these people? And what is interesting about this is, you know, this is how he was, or he's going to look like a complete idiot writing this letter. And they go, who is he talking like? Someone has hacked his email. You know, this can't be Paul. He was so mean. But we were gentle among you, just as a nursing mother cherishes her own children. If you see a healthy mom with a baby, literally feeding the baby from her own body, nursing the child, there's nothing much more gentle than that unless the kid's got teeth. I mean, it's just the way it is. She's trying, but the kid's making it hard. All the women in the room know exactly what I'm talking about. So what is he claiming to have been with them? We were gentle on you just like a mom nursing a baby. How do you get more tender, gentle than that? So that's supposedly how Paul was with them. How do you not respond to that? Care, gentle.
And why is it that I am pulled so strongly toward Him?

0: him. It is his kindness. It is his gentleness that leads us, that leads me to repentance. And he will wear you out. Well, I'm going to go do what I want to do. And he says, okay, knock yourself out. Lord, I don't want to do what I want to do anymore. I know. You want to stay home now? I think. Okay, stay home. Okay, I'm sorry. Okay. And then you run away in a few days. And you come back, and you run away, and you come back. And then finally, one day, you go, you know, I don't want to leave anymore. Because no one ever cared for me like you. No one would be this patient. No one would take me back so many times. And every time I leave, the things that I go run to don't satisfy. They don't work. And you're the only one that promises and provides life, life abundantly. That's what I need, Lord. I think I'll stay home. Okay. And then you start walking with him and living with him, and he changes your life, and you're not restless and roaming and out there, and you just walk with him. You see, that's going to be boring. Man, I love boring. If that's boring, I love boring. Because then you sleep at night, you got peace. You got some real joy. The fruit starts coming out. Then you know God loves you, and you know you love him, and then you love yourself, and then you love somebody else, even if they're a piece of work.
1: 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It's our prayer that these talks from Richard aren't something you only hear and enjoy, but that they inspire you to share with others, and that helps our mission to take the planet. 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
0: That same kid with the destroyed fingernail the other day, I said, look, it ain't like your dad called me and said, hey, I'll give you $1,000 if you'll meet with my son. I said, I don't know you. I said, the reason I'm sitting here is that someone sat with me.
2: Well, I will kind of tell you, warn you a little bit. If you walk with him, you're going to have to walk with some other people too. You can't leave him behind. Because how could you let him change you and be patient with you and then you not be willing to help somebody else? So this whole thing of discipleship, you say, well, here you go, you're judging people. If you are really a healthy believer, if you claim to be that and you're walking with Jesus, you will be walking with other people. It's a fact, unless you're in a really bad spot. But then if you're really healthy, you've got other people walking with you while you're in a bad spot so you can get back to walking with other people. And if you are nothing but a ticket holder and got no time for anybody else, you have a terrible misunderstanding of what's supposed to be going on. Because when your life changes, you can't help but want to give it away. And back to the picture of a nursing mom is eating for herself and for her baby. And that's the picture of taking people on, newborn believers, and being gentle, patient with them, feeding them from your own body, as it were, till they get up and running. So I don't remember if salty tears or non-salty tears are sad or not. I don't remember which way it goes, supposedly. But whatever these are, they ain't sad. They were sad, but not anymore. They would be sad if no one ever changed. The one guy I started out talking about, we've had some time together, he made some decisions, and he is literally not the same person anymore. He can be a hothead. He's chosen not to be, and his life is going totally another direction. And I'm sure there are people that come to me and say, oh, but he did this and he still struggles with that. Me too. Right? Me too.
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12: With SRN News, I'm Keith Peters in Washington. Federal Reserve Chair Kevin Warsh signaled on Friday the Federal Reserve is not ruling out an interest rate hike as inflation remains too high.
13: We must be confident that underlying inflation is moving to our objective clearly and at sufficient speed. Otherwise, we have work to do. That's our job, that's our mandate, and that's our charge to keep.
12: In his first high-profile speech at the Fed's annual conference at Jackson Hole, Wyoming, Warsh acknowledged in prepared remarks Friday that recent inflation reports show it has cooled a bit, but they do not tell me that underlying trends have meaningfully improved. On Wall Street, the Dow down by 9 points, the Nasdaq dropping 138, with the S&P 500 lower by 19, oil near $83 a barrel. This is SRN News.
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14: What do all these people need? Young people, middle-aged people, older people. They all need a word of encouragement. They need to know that their lives matter.
15: People tend to listen to matters we talk about when what we talk about matters to them. Today, Pastor Greg Laurie says encouragement is always welcome.
14: There's nothing as refreshing as an encouraging word or deed. It's like a fresh drink of water on a hot summer day.

0: gospel can be an uncomfortable message. It's a message of sin and its consequences, but of course the remedy found in the Lord's sacrifice. But that discussion can be so effective in an atmosphere of encouragement. It's what their heart needs, wrapped in what their heart wants. And today on A New Beginning, Pastor Greg Laurie points out how to be an encourager in the tradition of Barnabas. As we study the book of Acts today, we'll see how we can follow in his reassuring footsteps.
1: So I heard about a group of frogs that were walking through the forest. Why, you're laughing already. I haven't even told the story yet. Anyway, a group of frogs are walking through the forest, and two of the frogs fall into this pit. The other frogs look over the side, and they yell to the frogs at the bottom of the pit, "You're as good as dead. You're never going to get out of there." Well, the frogs didn't want to stay in the pit, and they started to jump and jump and jump. And the frogs up on the top said, "You're not going to make it. You're not going to get up here. You're never going to get out of that pit. You're going to die." And one of the frogs got so discouraged, he just laid down and died. But the other frog would not give up. He kept jumping, jumping, jumping, jumping. Finally, he jumps out of the pit. The other frogs say, "Didn't you hear us? We told you you couldn't get out of the pit." He said, "Sorry, I'm hard of hearing, and I thought you were cheering for me." This is a true story. And then I stepped on the frog and killed him. No, I did not. That's sad, isn't it? It's all fake. Okay. I bring this up because we live in a time now where there's just so much discouragement. So many people discouraging you and me each and every day. If you don't believe me, just go on social media. All the trolls out there with their anger and hostility and attacks. You'll never make it. You'll never succeed. You'll never be the person you want to be. They bully you online, and on it goes. And this is why so many people are affected in an adverse way. I think it's affecting the mental health of our nation, especially young people. Depression rates among 14 to 17 year olds has grown 60% from 2009 to 2017. That's really a lot. Suicide rates among young people have doubled in a decade. And 43% of millennials and Gen Zs are very concerned about their mental health. But it's not just young people that are facing this depression. It's affecting older people too. People who are getting on in years feel left out, forgotten, unappreciated. They're seeking hope, wanting their lives to matter because they're dealing with struggles. Maybe their health is failing. Maybe they've lost a mate, or they're struggling with some kind of an illness. Suicide is up among older folks as well. Men who are 65 or older are the highest risk of suicide today. Adults 85 and older are the second most likely age group to die from suicide. So what do all these people need? Young people, middle-aged people, older people. They all need a word of encouragement. They need to know that their lives matter. I can still remember discouraging things that were said to me as a kid. When I was in high school, I didn't get very good grades, I have to tell you. And so one teacher wrote this little commentary on my report card right next to D, C, D, F, etc. Greg Laurie spends too much time sitting in the classroom, staring at the window, daydreaming and drawing cartoons. And then she offered this encouraging word: "He will never amount to anything." Thank you for those encouraging words. When I was in elementary school, I became a little bit of a troublemaker. I was sent to military school for a few years, and boy, I tell you what, they got me in shape. I mean, I was on the honor roll. I was a good cadet, marching around in my little uniform. But then when I got out of military school and went into the public school system of California and realized how much I could get away with, I went from honor roll student cadet to juvenile delinquent. And it was so bad that one teacher in a classroom next to mine, hearing of the constant harassment I dealt toward my teacher, said to her class, "I'd like to take Greg Laurie and bury him up to his neck in the sand in the blazing sun and watch the ants eat him alive." The kids told me this after the class, and I actually thought that was kind of cool. I don't know what was, really? She said that about me? But, you know, encouragement really matters. So I want to talk about a guy in the book of Acts that was known for encouraging others. Actually, his given name was Joseph, but he was given a nickname. And his nickname was Barnabas, which means the son of encouragement, or another way to translate it, he was known basically as Mr. Encouragement. Mr. Encouragement. I love that. And he steps in at a critical time in the life of the Apostle Paul. Before he was the Apostle Paul, when he was still Saul, the notorious Christian killer, the man who hunted down followers of Jesus Christ, the man who met Christ on the road to Damascus. The problem was a lot of people weren't buying it. They weren't believing that Saul was actually now a Christian. Enter Barnabas. Enter Mr. Encouragement. Barnabas says, "Oh, you're a believer for sure. I've talked to you. I know your conversion is real." That brings me to point number one. An encourager sees the potential in others and cheers them on. So Barnabas, Mr. Encouragement, takes Saul of Tarsus under his wing and encourages him. And he even says, "Let's go on the road together. Let's go share the gospel together." So Barnabas is helping Saul. He's discipling Saul. He's teaching Saul later to become Paul. He sees the potential. Acts chapter 9, verse 26. Go back a few verses, chapters. "When Saul arrived in Jerusalem, he tried to meet with the believers, but they were all afraid of him, and they did not believe that he had truly become a believer. Then Barnabas brought him to the apostles and told them, 'Saul had seen the Lord on the road to Damascus, and the Lord had spoken to Saul, and he told them that Saul had preached boldly in the name of Jesus.'" I love that. So Barnabas takes his credibility, and he had a lot of it. He was loved by everybody. And he put it on the line for the newly converted Saul to, "Listen, I'm vouching for this guy. He's a real Christian." And that's something that we all need in life. We need a Barnabas, or you need to be a Barnabas. Let me say that again. We all need a Barnabas or an encourager, or we need to be a Barnabas encouraging others. And your words matter, and your encouragement matters. And let's review the Great Commission. Jesus speaking, "Go into all the world and make disciples of all nations, baptizing them in the name of the Father, Son, and the Holy Spirit, teaching them to observe all things that I have commanded you, and lo, I am with you even to the end of the age." It's given to every Christian. It's given to you. It's given to me. And it's interesting because in that statement, "Lo, I am with you even to the end of the age," contextually in the original language, it's implying that Jesus will be with us in a special way when we're fulfilling the Great Commission. That's not to say he won't be with us all the time, because he said, "I'll never leave you or forsake you." But it is to say, Jesus speaking, "I will be with you when you do this. I will open doors for you. I will put words in your mouth. I will direct you to the right people. I'll be with you." So your job, your mission, should you decide to accept it, is to go and make disciples, teaching them to observe all things that I have commanded you. So Barnabas did this for the newly converted Saul. And God wants you to do this for somebody else, because there are people that need your help right now. People that are hurting. People that have fallen spiritually. James 5:19 says, "Brothers, if any of you should wander from the truth and someone should bring him back, remember that whoever turns a sinner from the error of his way will save him from death and cover a multitude of sins." I love that.
0: Pastor Greg Laurie will have the second half of his message in just a moment.
1: You know, I've heard people describe a trip to Israel as seeing the Bible actually come to life. Hey, everybody, Greg Laurie. And I've been to Israel many times, and I've led a lot of tours, and I have to say that's absolutely true. Listen, when you're walking on the same stones that Jesus himself walked on, well, that's something that's enriching to your faith. It's not just a travel experience. It actually energizes and enhances your study of the Bible. Think of it this way. It's a vacation with a purpose. And we're going to be taking a tour of Israel April 6 to 15, 2027. You can find out more at israel.harvest.org.
0: Step right into biblical history. 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Well, we're getting some good counsel on the importance of encouragement today. Pastor Greg continues his study based in Acts chapter 11.
1: Now, sometimes what people need is just israel.harvest.org.
0: Step right into biblical history. 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Well, we're getting some good counsel on the importance of encouragement today. Pastor Greg continues his study based in Acts chapter 11.
1: Now, sometimes what people need is just a friend. You don't have to know all the answers. I have to be a theologian. No, you don't. You can get on the job training. You can learn what you need to learn as you need it, but you can get in there and just engage in what I like to describe as a ministry of presence, just being there. Let's say someone's in a hospital room and they're in pain and they're in need. Sometimes just being there, you don't need a sermon. Everything isn't a sermon. You might be surprised to hear me say that because I'm a preacher, right? But there's a time to sermonize, and then there's a time to just empathize and just care and offer the appropriate scriptures at the right time. And here's another thing to think about. Whatever you're going through in life is preparing you for something else, and he can take the pain of your life and use it. Look, I wouldn't wish my childhood on anyone. But now I use it as a tool to help other people because they'll tell me about their upbringing and I'll say, well, here was my upbringing and here's what God did for me and he can do this for you. And having my son go to be with the Lord in 2008, if I could bring him back, I would do it in a moment. But I realized that this happened. I don't know why it happened, but I will not waste my pain. And I use it as a tool now to help other people who've heard the devastating news that their child has died or their spouse has died or a loved one has died. And so I know that I can come and just help them through that. I don't really have that much to say, but if I can in some way, shape, or form help them through that difficult time, that's what I want to do. We all want to be that encourager because there's nothing as refreshing as an encouraging word or deed. It's like a fresh drink of water on a hot summer day. Proverbs 25:25 says, good news from far away is like cold water to the thirsty. I think encouragement may be the greatest need in our world today. That brings me to my second point. If you want to be an encourager, you will help other Christians grow in their faith.

If you want to be an encourager, you will help other Christians grow in their faith. So Barnabas and Paul went on a missionary journey together. And it became pretty clear that Paul had a great gift to preach, even greater than Barnabas's gift. So Barnabas sort of stepped aside and let Paul do what he did. He was doing his job well. Now, they did have a conflict, and we'll talk about this later, and they parted ways as friends, but they did part ways. But the point of it is, Barnabas had done his job. What was his job? To disciple Paul, to help Paul get acclimated to the church, to help Paul discover, cultivate, and use the gifts that God had given to him. Once that was done, now Barnabas can exit the scene and go do it again. That's our job. It's sort of like wash, rinse, repeat, right? In the same way, preach, encourage, disciple, repeat. Preach, encourage, disciple, repeat. You just do it over and over again for as many people as you can. Mr. Encouragement. Here's an instance in Acts chapter 11 now, the verse we turned to, when they dispatched Barnabas for a special project. God was working, and people were coming to Christ, and they said, hey, let's send Mr. Encouragement over there. Acts 11, 22, and when the church at Jerusalem heard what had happened, they sent Barnabas to Antioch. When he arrived and saw this evidence of God's blessing, he was filled with joy and he encouraged the believers to stay true to the Lord. Barnabas was a good man, full of the Holy Spirit and strong in faith. And many people were brought to the Lord. I love that. He was a good man, full of the Holy Spirit and strong in faith. Let that be said of you, that you're a good man, a good woman, full of the Holy Spirit, encouraging others. And I love the word that Barnabas gave to the believers there. He encouraged the believers to stay true to the Lord. And I want to encourage you to do the same right now. Stay true to the Lord. Hold the course that you are on. Don't deviate from it to the left or the right. I've mentioned Chuck Smith a couple times in this message. Here's one left. Last story. I was having lunch with him once. So we're sitting there and I said, Chuck, if an older Chuck could speak to a younger Chuck, what would you say to yourself? And Chuck said, Greg, will you stop asking me these stupid questions? I just want to eat my food. No, he didn't say that, but he should have. He said, hold the course. What he meant was just stay on that path that you're on and don't get off that path. And that's what Barnabas was saying to the believers. He encouraged the believers to stay true to the Lord. And let me close with this. Hold your course. I know it's hard. Maybe you've hit a rough patch. Maybe there's some problems. Maybe you've stumbled and you've fallen. Then get back up again. God gives second chances and he'll see you through whatever you're going through because he's bigger than your problem. It's going to get better. But you know, I mentioned in the beginning of this message that there are some that are so down, they're so discouraged, they've even thought of taking their lives. And let me just say, if I'm talking to anyone who has entertained those thoughts, please reject them. Push them out of your mind because you are loved by a lot of people more than you know. You're needed. You're wanted. And best of all, you're loved by God. And no matter what things you've done wrong, he will forgive you, but you must come to him. Don't even think of taking your own life. Instead, give your life to Jesus Christ, and you'll find life. Jesus said, whoever will lose his life for my sake will find it. Amen. What does that even mean? To lose your life means I take my dreams, my aspirations, my hopes, and I say, this is what I'd like to do, but Lord, I want your will more than my will. Even if there's a conflict, I want it. And here's what you'll discover. You'll discover God's plans for you are far better than your plans for yourself. But it starts with giving your life to Jesus Christ. And so I'm going to close by extending an invitation to anybody here. If you're not sure if Jesus is living in your life, if you haven't asked him to forgive you of your sin, it can happen right here, right now. My whole life changed on a Friday in 1970.
I didn't wake up in the morning and say, hey, I think that I'll change my entire course of living and become a Christian. And then maybe one day I'll even become a preacher and lose all of my hair. That's my goal. No, that thought did not cross my mind. But that's what God had in store for me. Who knows what God has in store for you? So we're going to close in prayer. And if you don't know Jesus yet, this is your moment to come to him and believe. Let's pray. Father, thank you for your word to us. Thank you for your encouragement to us. And thank you for your promise to us. The promise to forgive us of all of our sins if we'll turn from them and put our faith in Jesus Christ, who died on the cross for our sin and rose again from the dead. I pray for any person here, if they don't know you yet, Lord, let this be the moment they believe. If you want Jesus Christ to come into your life and forgive you of your sin, just pray this simple prayer. Lord Jesus, I know that I'm a sinner, but I know that you're the Savior who died on the cross for me. I turn from my sin now, and I choose to follow you. I want your will for my life. I ask this now in Jesus' name. Amen.

0: 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And in it, you point out how the Bible gives us a biblical worldview.
1: Yeah.
0: What does that actually look like in everyday life?
1: Yeah, well, a biblical worldview is learning to think biblically, not emotionally. And, you know, every day we are bombarded with all kinds of information. It starts with your phone scrolling through X or other social media platforms. You're absorbing information, a lot of it not helpful, some of it even potentially hurtful. Then there's the television. Then there's just a stream of things that you hear and are exposed to each and every day. So Romans 12 sums it up as follows. It says, Paul speaking, I urge you, therefore, brothers, to present yourselves to God as a living sacrifice, holy and acceptable. Don't be conformed to this world, but be transformed by the renewing of your mind, that you might know what is the good and perfect will of God. So two things Paul tells us is, well, three, really. First, present yourself to God. Present your mind to God, present your life to God, present your day to God. Number two, don't be conformed to this world's way of thinking. As one translation puts it, don't let this world squeeze you into its mold. What should I do instead? Be transformed by your study of the Word of God. Don't be conformed to this world. Be transformed by the renewing of your mind. How do you renew your mind? Fill it with the Bible. That's the best thing you can do. So I talk about this and a whole lot more in a new book that I've written titled, What Every Growing Christian Needs to Know. Let me help you get your mind set on the right track so you can learn to think and then act biblically. The title of the book I want to send you is What Every Growing Christian Needs to Know.
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14: When Paul's articulating in Ephesians 2, and he says, you're saved by grace through faith, not of yourselves, it's a gift from God, not of your works, lest any man should boast. That's a really clear stated verse right there. You're saved by grace through faith, not of yourselves, not of your works.
13: On today's Word, Pastor Brett Metter and our reliance on faith for salvation.
14: You see, faith is what saves you. By God's grace through faith, you're saved. See, when Jesus saves us by his grace, you can't add to that. But these guys are trying to add to it.
13: As many Gentiles come to faith in Christ, a dispute arose over whether they should also follow Jewish customs and laws. Pastor Brett Metter finds the compelling statements about salvation from Peter, Paul, and James key to what the new believers should do and why. And in a study of Acts 15 in today's Word, we'll gain important clarity for how one is truly made right with God.
14: Acts chapter 15, as we continue verse by verse through the Bible. We have the early church dealing with a dispute of a theological question. And it's a big one. It centers around, you know, what constitutes salvation. I mean, that's a big one. You know, the Jewish believers are struggling with this idea of these Gentiles coming to Christ and believing. And now, you know, they're being called saved and part of the Christian church. And the Gentiles are happy as clams. And the Jews are going, but wait a minute. They got to be circumcised, right? I mean, they got to be following Judaism and the law of Moses, right? Well, some Jews assumed that that must be true, and it comes out here in their teaching. And so The question is going to be asked and dealt with in chapter 15 and answered. And yet we're going to find out this debate, by the way, still rages today, even though the Bible already answers the question. And so we're going to kind of see how this Acts chapter 15 is sort of divided up. In fact, there's several sections of this I'd like to draw your attention to. And the first one is the dispute. Verses 1 through 5 kind of defines the dispute that we're going to have here, and we're going to see that. Let's read in verse 1. And certain men which came down from Judea taught the brethren and said, except you be circumcised after the manner of Moses, you cannot be saved. Now that's a very definitive thing to say, wouldn't you say? You cannot be saved unless you're circumcised. From Abraham all the way to the time of Jesus, the Jews had practiced circumcision. And now these teachers here in verse 1 are teaching that they must be circumcised after the manner of Moses, or else you cannot be saved. That's a pretty strong thing to say. Now, by the way, one of the things that we need to be really careful about, and I want you to notice these teachers, because these teachers, even though they're being fairly dogmatic right here, they're also correctable. Are you correctable? Are you teachable? I think that's one of the more important attributes of a Christian, is to be teachable and correctable. I've noticed in today's world, people, you know, they love to have their strong opinions, and they're really accountable to no one but themselves. And they, you know, they like to be dogmatic about this or that or the other. And it's amazing how many people just go on social media or YouTube and just say what they want to say. But there is something that is important. I think that when you have issues like this, you really need to do what these guys do. They're going to consult the word. They're going to consult the elders of the church, which I think is an important thing, the elders of the true Christian church, and the apostles. They're going to really go to the right sources. And that's what you and I all need to do. Be careful about your opinions, but always go to the word for the final say, along with the elders of the church, Christian church within the pale of orthodoxy is kind of the idea there. These Judaizer guys, or the Jews, are saying, you got to be circumcised or else you're not even saved. So that's the disputing. Verse 2, it says, when therefore Paul and Barnabas had no small dissension and disputation with them, they determined that Paul and Barnabas and certain other of them should go up to Jerusalem unto the apostles and elders about this question. And being brought on their way by the church, they passed through Phoenicia and Samaria, declaring the conversion of the Gentiles, and they caused great joy unto all the brethren. Now, Paul and Barnabas were big time in the church. They were sent by the apostles in Jerusalem to go out on this first missionary journey that they're now just kind of finishing up here in chapter 15. And they were held accountable to the church government of Jerusalem. And that's why these guys are like, well, you guys better go check with the guys in Jerusalem. And even Paul and Barnabas submitted themselves to the leadership of Jerusalem and were submitted to that leadership. Question for you, just to ask yourself, who are you submitted to? Who is it that you would hear a word from and absolutely say, well, I'm submitted to this person. This person is an actual authority in my life. And the sad thing is, I think a lot of you probably don't have anybody. We live in a culture that doesn't really believe in that anymore. The idea of submitting yourselves one to another, even though the Bible says that. And the idea of submission is a get to, I think, not a got to. Submission means to be under the covering of someone else or something else. And a lot of us in this modern day, we just like to be the Lone Ranger, doing our thing, saying whatever we want to say, and building our own little worldview or whatever. And then if somebody comes into your life and says, man, I think you're headed in the wrong direction on that one. And who are you? Who are you to tell me this? You know, and it's really something. You know, it's funny how you can find somebody who'll agree with what you have to say. That's not that hard. You know, you can surround yourself with people that agree with you all the time. But that may not be the most healthy thing. We're going to see this chapter, chapter 15, really sort out that sort of concept where they've got a dispute, but they're going to submit themselves to the apostles and the elders of the church. And this is the doctrine. This is what it's about. So they're going to nail it down. And you know, we have even more than these apostles. We have the word of God. If you're submitting to someone, let me just say this. Make sure that they're opening the scriptures to you. The word is the standard, and we've got that. You know, these guys, they've got the Old Testament, which is, you know, great for them. But we've got the Old Testament and the New Testament to help define some of those things. So Be careful. Have you surrounded yourself with people that will hold you accountable, letting the word be the standard, but those people being into the word? That's what you need to look for. Well, so in verse 3, the Gentiles are being saved here. It says in verse 3, being brought their way, the church, they passed through Phoenicia, Samaria, declaring the conversion of the Gentiles. And they caused great joy unto all the brethren. People are rejoicing. Wow, even Gentiles are being saved. What an amazing thing. And they're being saved by grace. And because of that, there's great joy. So this is such a cool thing. Now, in verse 4, it goes on, it says, and when they were come to Jerusalem, they were received of the church of the apostles and elders. That's, Paul and Barnabas. And they declared all the things that God had done with them. That's on the first missionary journey that we've already covered. But there arose up certain of the sect of Pharisees, which believed, saying that it was needful to circumcise them and command them to keep the law of Moses. So these guys are saying the same thing the guys in verse 1 were teaching. Verse 1, these guys were teaching, you got to be circumcised. And so now Paul and Barnabas come back to Jerusalem and say, yeah, this is what's happening. These Christians are being saved. And the Pharisees stood up. Can you get the Pharisee out of the Pharisee? That's the question. Because these guys were legalists to the nth degree. And now they're saved by grace. But the problem is, it's hard to get that Phariseeism out of them, and that's to be legalistic. Well, they better be circumcised. These guys jump right into the argument, right out of the gate. But they also add, they must need to be circumcised and to command them to keep the law of Moses. Boy, that's a big and. It's one thing, circumcision is bad enough, if you ask me. But to say and, 613 laws written by Moses himself. Now, you say, boy, that'd be discouraging. If you're a Gentile going, man, I'm saved by grace. Oh, praise the Lord. All of a sudden, what? You mean I got to be circumcised? You mean I got to keep this list of rules and regulations? And by the way, I've noticed there's a modern day version of this. Most of us aren't seeing a young new believer saying, you got to be saved by Jesus, by his grace, through faith, and you got to do these 613 laws. Not too many people are saying that today. But as soon as you say the and, whatever comes after that is wrong. Did you hear what I just said? As soon as you say you're saved by grace through faith, yeah. But to be a real Christian, you also have to fill in the blank you're wrong already. Now, here's where that goes sometimes. Some people say, well, Brett, James says faith without works is dead. So that means you're not saved unless you do works. And I'm going to say that's clearly wrong. The Bible doesn't support that. What is James talking about then, Pastor Brett? Well, it's not just me. It's most of the people within the pale of orthodoxy. You know, the Jehovah's Witness, the Mormons, there's others that kind of add works to what saves a person. And a lot of the cults will even do that. They'll add, you know, this, you need to do this, you need to do that. But there's too many other scriptures that don't align with that. Well, what does it mean, faith without works is dead? Well, I'll hold that for a second. Because you'd think that they'd say that every time if that was the truth. For example, when Paul's articulating in Ephesians 2 and he says, you're saved by grace through faith, not of yourselves, it's a gift from God, not of your works, lest any man should boast. That's a really clear stated verse right there. You're saved by grace through faith, not of yourselves, not of your works. That's all throughout the Bible, even the way to be saved. Romans 10, 9 and 10, I talk about it every Sunday. You know, if you confess with your mouth and believe in your heart the Lord Jesus, that God raised him from the dead, you will be saved. See, when Jesus saves us by his grace, you can't add to that. But these guys are trying to add to it. And so people get confused when they hear James later on say, faith without works is dead. Paul and James don't disagree with one another. Peter and James don't disagree. It's true, faith without works is dead. But here's the problem. People try to say it's faith and works that saves you. No. Some people say it's faith or works that saves you. No. It's faith that works. You see, faith is what saves you. By God's grace through faith, you're saved. Then, one of the natural byproducts of being saved will that you will have works. Works will follow them that believe. That's part of the deal. If you're truly saved, you will see works. How much good works? I don't know. I don't have the foggiest idea. Hopefully it's a lot of good works because we're meant to do good works. Once you're saved, God wants you to serve him and walk with him and do good works. That's part of being a Christian. But that's not what saved you. Don't be confused and don't let any man fool you into saying, oh, it's faith and works that saves you. Nope. And a lot of people do that. A lot of people on YouTube and social media will try to tell you that kind of stuff. It's just impossible. By the way, How many of these laws do you have to be guilty of to go to hell if you break one? How many of them? Just one. If you just break one of these, no one's ever been saved by keeping the law. That's what the Bible says. But this is really the dispute. They're saying you got to be circumcised and you got to keep the law of Moses. So that's verses 1-5, the dispute. Do the Gentiles have to be circumcised? Do they have to keep the law of Moses? Well, number two on the list here is now the discussion. We have the discussion between the apostles and the brethren there at the council of Acts chapter 15. Let's pick it up in verse 6. It says, "And the apostles and the elders came together for to consider this matter. And when there had been much disputing, Peter rose up and said unto them, Men and brethren, you know how that a good while ago God made choice among us that the Gentiles by my mouth should hear the word of the gospel and believe." Now pause for a second. A couple things about this. It starts with Peter. You might say, well, that's not unusual. Peter's always the one opening his mouth, right? But before we're too quick to say that, did you notice that Peter didn't jump up as the first one? I see a maturing in Peter. It starts with Peter, the same guy that was always standing up and saying stuff at the wrong time. But I believe Peter was kind of a ready, shoot, aim kind of guy, at least in the Gospels. But I see a sort of a reserve here. Why did Peter wait after verse 7? It says, after much disputing. A bunch of people were bantering back and forth already. And then eventually, in time, Peter stood up. I see a guy who's more measured and more patient than the Peter of the Gospels. I love that. I see a maturity here. Proverbs 18:13 declares, "He that answereth a matter before he heareth it, it's a folly and a shame unto him." And we're seeing a new Peter here exercising wisdom, waiting to hear even the bantering back and forth. And at the time appropriate, he now stands up and he gives this great discussion. He says, a good while ago, did you see there in verse 7? That was probably, if you do the math on this, about 13 years ago when Peter had the vision of the bringing down of the sheath. Kind of interesting just when he says that. A good while ago, God made choice among us that the Gentiles by my mouth should hear the word of the gospel and believe. And God, which knoweth the hearts, bear them witness, giving them the Holy Ghost, even as he did unto us. So I love how he says this, that God knows the hearts, verse 8, and bear witness. I love that God knows the hearts. Jeremiah 17 says the heart is deceitful above all things and desperately wicked. Who can know it? Ezekiel 36:26 says the Lord can give you and me a new heart. And a new spirit he'll put within us. Take away the stony heart of our flesh and give us a heart of flesh. And that's the Lord doing a work. But the point Peter's making here is the law never really purifies the heart of a man anyways. That's kind of what he's saying here. He's saying that the Lord knows the hearts and bear witness, giving them the Holy Ghost, even as he did to us. Now, if you remember, that was earlier in the story when the Jews were saying, can Gentiles really be saved? And Peter's like, well, watch this. And they got saved, and now they're speaking in tongues, and they have the Holy Ghost on them. And so the Jews are like, wow, how can we deny that they're saved when the Holy Spirit is obviously on them in the same way that he came upon us? That's what Peter's talking about. Well, verse 9, and put no difference between us and them, purifying their hearts by faith. How are their hearts purified? By faith, not by works. That's his point. Verse 10, now, therefore, why tempt ye God to put a yoke upon the neck of the disciples, which neither our fathers nor we were able to bear? But we believe that through the grace of the Lord Jesus Christ, we shall be saved, even as they. So Peter is amazing here. He's kind of unveiling something that, you know, they sort of knew, they should have known to a degree, but Peter's just saying it really clear. What Paul is going to argue in much of his epistles, and that is, listen, we're saved by grace.

Chapter 2, we'll start in verse 1. It says, then 14 years, this is Paul, of course, 14 years after I went up again to Jerusalem with Barnabas and took Titus with me also, I went up by revelation and communicated unto them that the gospel which I preach among the Gentiles, but privately to them which were of the reputation, lest by any means I should run or had run in vain. But neither Titus, who was with me, being a Greek, was compelled to be circumcised. Okay, pause for a second. Remember when I told you that Acts 15 may have surfaced even the discussion, bringing the council together? It wasn't just that Paul and Barnabas were coming from Antioch of Turkey, but it's also because Paul has a guy hanging out with him named Titus, who's a Greek, saying, I'm not going to be circumcised, but I believe in Jesus. That's what's going on. And so this is part of the issue. Verse 4. And, Paul goes on, that because of false brethren, unawares brought in, who came in privately to spy out our liberty, that we don't have to be circumcised, the Gentiles, which we have in Christ Jesus, that they might bring us into bondage, to whom we gave place by subjection, no, not for an hour, that the truth of the gospel might continue with you. But of these who seemed to be somewhat, I think that's funny. Paul's like, they seem to be big shots, but they kind of weren't. That's what Paul's saying. This is interesting, but it's nothing to me. But verse 7, but contrariwise, when they saw the gospel of the uncircumcision was committed unto me, that is to the Gentiles, as the gospel of the circumcision was to Peter. That's the Jews. Peter got the Jews, Paul got the Gentiles. 4, verse 8. For he that wrought effectually in Peter to the apostleship of the circumcision, the same was mighty in me toward the Gentiles. And when James, Cephas, and John, who seemed to be pillars, perceived the grace that was given to me, they gave to me and Barnabas the right hands of fellowship that we should go unto the heathen, and they unto the circumcision. Only they would that we should remember the poor and the same, which I also was forward to do. So Titus is saying, I'm not going to be circumcised. Paul says that they were trying to take away their liberty, the Gentiles' liberty. Paul's saying, I'm the preacher to the Gentiles, and I'm saying you shouldn't be taking away that freedom that they have in Christ. So you say, great, happy little story. Well, this is where it gets interesting, verse 11. But when Peter was come to Antioch, I withstood him to the face, because he was to be blamed. For before that certain came from James, he did eat with the Gentiles, but when they were come, he withdrew and separated himself, fearing them which were of the circumcision, fearing the Jews. And the other Jews dissembled likewise with them, in so much that Barnabas was also carried away with their dissimulation. The word dissimulation means hypocrisy. Remember we talked about this. Peter's like starting to eat with Gentiles, which was forbidden to the Jews. But then James from Jerusalem shows up. He's one of the big wigs, James, the apostle. And Peter suddenly moves away from the Gentile table and sits with the Jews again. And Paul's saying, what a hypocrite. One day he's eating with the Jews, which he has liberty to do, but now he's holding up appearances with the other Jews because, look, he's afraid what they might think about his, you know, liberty or whatever. And so Paul's calling him and Barnabas hypocrites, which is kind of interesting. Well, verse 14. It says, but when I saw that they walked not uprightly according to the truth of the gospel, I said unto Peter before them all, if thou, being a Jew, livest after the manner of Gentiles and not as do the Jews, why compellest the Gentiles to live as the Jews? We who are Jews by nature and not sinners of the Gentiles, knowing that a man is not justified by the works of the law, but by the faith of Jesus Christ. Even we have believed in Jesus Christ, that we might be justified by the faith of Christ, and not by the works of the law. For by the works of the law shall no flesh be justified. Remember, justification means just as if you'd never sinned, having your sins washed away. Verse 17, but if, while we seek to be justified by Christ, we ourselves are also found sinners, is therefore Christ the minister of sin? God forbid. For if I build again the things which I destroyed, I make myself a transgressor. For I, through the law, am dead to the law, that I might live unto God. Verse 20. For I am crucified with Christ, nevertheless I live, yet not I, but Christ lives in me. And the life which I now live in the flesh, I live by the faith of the Son of God, who loved me and gave himself for me. I do not frustrate the grace of God. For if righteousness is come by the law,
then Christ died in vain.

0: I'm sorry, you said, Brett, I thought we were studying the book of Acts. Now we're studying the book of Galatians. You got to see what's going on here, because Paul's referring back even to this very council that we're talking about in Acts chapter 15. Paul's the guy who kind of already gets all this stuff, it seems. And Peter's the guy, it's been a struggle. All the way from the time he saw the sheet come down and God said, Peter, don't call unclean what I've made clean, in reference to the Gentiles. And now the big council, you know, Paul and Barnabas have been preaching salvation by grace. And Peter's going to make a very hard case. But most scholars believe this declaration Peter made was after Galatians chapter 2. Are you guys with me on that? So you read Galatians 2 and you realize, oh, Peter already was kind of smacked around a little bit theologically by Paul, saying, Peter, don't be a hypocrite. Don't go back to the law. Don't be back to acting like a good Jew, thinking that that's going to make you saved or set apart from the Jews. And that's where I think Peter in Acts 15 comes on strong after Paul gets on him on his case here and even calls him a hypocrite. And then it also explains why Peter is actually saying such a bold statement. He and Paul will agree on what Peter's saying here in Acts chapter 15. But it's because I think Paul had to kind of whip him into shape a little bit.
1: 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Well, I have Pastor Brett with me. Brett, we've been studying the book of Acts, of course, and one of the things I wanted to know is what this book means to you personally. Can you share that with us?
0: You bet, Kurt. You know, I think the book of Acts for me is sort of the owner's manual of the church, how to really operate, how to prioritize the church. I think that, you know, even though it was a couple thousand years ago, the same objectives that they had are our same, or they should be our objectives. And, you know, like Acts 2:42, where they continued steadfastly with the apostles' doctrine, which is teaching, prayer, fellowship, breaking of bread. Those four things were the main thing. And as they did those things, man, the church just flourished. And I see, for me personally, the book of Acts is a safety net as a pastor of a modern day church, just to say, how can we model the church today after the book of Acts? So it's an important book to me personally.
1: 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Rather, they're the result of salvation. Today's Word with Pastor Brett Matter is an outreach of Athey Creek Church in West Lynn, Oregon.
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3: Joshua 1:8 says, "This book of the law shall not depart from your mouth. You shall meditate on it day and night, and be careful to according to all that is written in it, and in your way will be prosperous, and everything you do will have success."
4: This is Focus on the Family Minute with Russ Crossan, talking about how most people have the wrong idea of success and how they should actually define it.
3: So, Jim, I used to read that and think, Joshua 1:8, I'm going to have money. But read it more slowly. What's the Bible say? Love your wife as Christ loved the church, you're successful. Deuteronomy 8, train up your kids. It says, do according to what's written in here, and then you're successful. So true success has nothing to do with money. It has to do with doing what the Bible says, which is love my wife. train up my children the way they should go, work heartily for my employer, Colossians 3:23. And so we have bought the wrong definition of success, which has really exacerbated the problem of balance.
4: More from Russ Crossan on what true success is and what the Bible says about it at familyminute.org.
5: 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It all begins with the season opener, September 5th in Atlanta against the Auburn Tigers, here on the Baylor Sports Media Network.
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12: With SRN News, I'm Keith Peters in Washington. Caroline Leavitt leaves her job as President Trump's White House press secretary to spend time with her children, and she has advice for the next press secretary. Correspondent Laura Winters reports.
13: Caroline Leavitt leaving the podium at the White House with some advice for the next press secretary who will work for President Trump.
14: I will give my advice to whomever assumes the job. You know, I think it's most important in this job to understand that President Trump is his own best spokesperson. We joke, Stephen Chung and me, that he is the true communications director and press secretary here at the White House.
13: For now, Leavitt plans to stay home to care for her four-month-old baby daughter and two-year-old son. Laura Winters reporting.
12: On Wall Street, the Dow down by 9 points. The Nasdaq dropped 138. The S&P 500 lower by 19. This is SRN News.
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15: God has caused us to be born again unto a living hope, and that hope is that we will receive an eternal inheritance. The inheritance can never perish. The inheritance can never be defiled, and we can never be disqualified, for we are protected by the power of God.
16: 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Here's a question for you. Is it possible to grieve and yet at the same time rejoice? Another way to ask it is, can you find joy even in the midst of terrible circumstances? Well, if you're a Christian, if you've repented and received forgiveness and confessed Jesus Christ as Lord, then the answer to that question is yes, you can. But practically speaking, how does that work? John MacArthur will help make that clear today, giving you a fresh appreciation for God's redeeming work and showing you how to live with abiding joy. So take your Bible, if you're able, and turn to 1 Peter. Here's John to continue his study, Our Great Salvation.
15: 1 Peter chapter 1, we're looking at verses 6 through 9 in this wonderful epistle. He mentions salvation in verse 5, a salvation ready to be revealed in the last time. In verse 9, the salvation of your souls. In verse 10, as to this salvation, the prophets have made careful search. Three times, from verse 5 to 10, he uses the word salvation. Salvation, then, is an element in Peter's theme. You will notice also in verse 6 that he talks about joy. In this you greatly rejoice. In verse 8 at the end, he says you greatly rejoice with joy inexpressible and full of glory. Now, what I would conclude just very simply from that is that Peter has in mind here that we would not only understand salvation, but its implication, namely joy. Salvation, joy, is on Peter's heart in this passage. It's fitting because it's reflective of what Peter knows about the revelation of God. The psalmist, for example, in Psalm 4:7, says God put gladness in his heart. Isaiah, writing in chapter 35, verse 10, said that the ransomed of the Lord will come with joyful shouting, with everlasting joy. He also said in chapter 61 that Christ was coming to give the oil of gladness. And he spoke for all the redeemed in verse 10 of that same chapter when he said, I will rejoice greatly in the Lord, for he hath clothed me with the garments of salvation. You also remember that when the angels announced the birth of Christ, they said that there was a Savior coming and that his coming was bringing good news of great joy. Luke 2:10. Joy and salvation were linked by the Apostle Paul. He wrote that the Thessalonians had received the gospel message with joy. 1 Thessalonians 1:6. Now, the sum of all of that is simply to remind us that joy is a result of God's gift of salvation. And all of us who are saved should experience that joy. And when, however, sin comes into a believer's life, joy will depart. And David expressed that, didn't he, in Psalm 51:12, when coming out of the terrible sin of adultery and murder, he cried out to God and said, "Restore unto me the joy of thy salvation." Joy is an element of salvation. It can be forfeited by sin, at which point we are to be exhorted to experience again the joy that God has provided for us. Salvation, then, has built-in joy that every believer should experience constantly. Now, the question that comes to our minds is, how do we experience that joy? How do we capture that joy? Let's face it, most of us are not all the time filled with joy. We're not all the time experiencing rejoicing. What then is it that restores that joy? What is it that motivates that joy? What is it that captures that joy? What is it that discovers that joy? Well, that's exactly what we're going to find out from Peter in verses 6 through 9. Before we look at those verses specifically, be reminded that it's important for Peter to bring up the subject of joy because his readers need so much to be reminded of it. They're in a very difficult situation. It was a time that easily could rob them of their joy. And that is why Peter ties joy in to their salvation, reminding them of the blessedness of knowing God through Christ, and that they should know joy in spite of all of that. They're facing difficulties that in no sense should diminish their joy. Now let's look at verse 6 through 9, and you listen as I read. In this you greatly rejoice, even though now for a little while, if necessary, you've been distressed by various trials, that the proof of your faith, being more precious than gold which is perishable, even though tested by fire, may be found to result in praise and glory and honor at the revelation of Jesus Christ. And though you have not seen him, you love him. And though you do not see him now, but believe in him, you greatly rejoice with joy inexpressible and full of glory, obtaining as the outcome of your faith the salvation of your souls. That is a rich, marvelous, profound statement. And it opens up to us this whole matter of joy. Peter really answers the question here implicitly that we asked earlier. What do believers in the midst of trouble need to focus on to regain their joy? Where do I go to find my joy when my circumstances aren't all I would like them to be? Joy is produced by things that are much deeper than the things that produce happiness. Positive circumstances produce happiness. A positive relationship with the living God through Christ produces joy. Happiness comes from positive events. Joy comes from a deep down confidence that your life is hid with Christ in God. Joy is connected with salvation. So you say, well, John, where do I look at my salvation to get that joy, to discover that joy, to focus on that joy, to capture that joy? Peter tells us five things. Five points of contact to rediscover your joy. I don't know where you are in your Christian life, but if you're not rejoicing always, if you're not rejoicing always in the Lord, if you don't have that deep down sense of peace and satisfaction, that glowing heart, that burning, exhilarating thrill in your life, no matter what the circumstances are, you need to get your joy back. And Peter gives us five perspectives. Your joy is going to come from deep within. It's not related to your circumstances. It's not related to what you're experiencing in one sense. In another, I'll show you that it is. It comes from confidence in certain things. The first one, it comes from confidence in, one, a protected inheritance. A protected inheritance. This is the first great verity that brings salvation joy. Notice verse 6. In this you greatly rejoice. That word greatly rejoice is a very, very expressive term. Jesus uses it in Matthew 5:12 in the Beatitudes, and it's translated in the Authorized Version, be exceedingly glad. Peter uses it three times, and Paul never uses it. It is a much stronger word than the word to rejoice, kairo, much stronger. It means to be exceedingly glad, to be superabundantly happy in the profound sense, not in the circumstantial sense. And so he calls for great rejoicing. The word is always used of spiritual joy, never temporal joy. It's always used of joy that comes from a relationship with God, never used of joy that comes from a relationship with anybody else. And since it's in the present middle voice in the Greek, it has the idea of a continual, exuberant joy and gladness. You could translate it, be jubilant. Be exuberantly glad. And so he calls for great rejoicing. Over what? In this, he says, you greatly rejoice. What does this refer to? We have to go back to verses 3 to 5. Blessed be the God and Father of our Lord Jesus Christ, who according to his great mercy has caused us to be born again to a living hope through the resurrection of Jesus Christ from the dead, to obtain an inheritance which is imperishable and undefiled and will not fade away, reserved in heaven for you, who are, here it is, protected by the power of God through faith for a salvation ready to be revealed in the last time. We studied that, and we said that Peter here is talking about a protected inheritance that every one of us in Christ have with God. God, through his mercy, has caused us to be born again unto a living hope, and that is a hope that ever lives. And that hope is that we will receive an eternal inheritance. The inheritance can never perish. The inheritance can never be defiled. The inheritance can never fade away. And we can never be disqualified, for we are protected by the power of God. So we have a protected eternal inheritance. In this, he says, you are jubilant. Where are you looking for your joy? That's the question. Are you looking for your joy in your circumstances? It isn't there. Circumstances will betray you. But if you recognize that your joy can be found in your protected inheritance, nothing can touch that. The marvelous promise of God to every believer is that we have an eternal, imperishable, undefiled, unfading inheritance, which is our ultimate glorification and final salvation. It is presently reserved for us, securely held in heaven until the last time when we see Jesus face to face. That glorious eternity which God the Father, by mercy, has granted to us through the new birth is the hope that fills our hearts. In this you rejoice. Beloved, get your eyes off this world. Quit looking for your satisfaction here. It's your eternal glory in heaven that is the focus. Paul said it, set your affections on things what? Above, Colossians 3, not on things on the earth. You have the promise of a full and eternal salvation reserved for you in the safest place in the universe, the holy heaven of God. Nothing can happen to it, and nothing can happen to you. What a source of joy to realize that our full inheritance is waiting for us, that we are secure. Nothing can ever alter that, and we await that inevitable moment when we receive the inheritance. That is cause for joy. Cause for joy. There was a moment in the New Testament when that joy perhaps was elusive, that joy of a protected inheritance. In John 16, you remember Jesus talking to the disciples? He said, a little while and you'll not see me. Again, a little while and you will see me. Truly, truly, I say to you, you will weep and lament, but the world will rejoice. Why? Because I'll be dead. I'll be gone and you'll weep. And the world will rejoice. You'll be sorrowful. And then he said, but your sorrow will be turned to what? To joy. Whenever a woman is in travail, she has sorrow because her hour has come. But when she gives birth to the child, she remembers the anguish no more for joy that a child has been born into the world. Therefore, you too now have sorrow, but I will see you again and your heart will rejoice. And no one takes your joy away from you. There was a dark hour, the time when Jesus was in the grave. And joy was really elusive, because the promised inheritance hadn't yet really been verified. It was fine for Jesus to say, I'm going to prepare a place for you, and I'm going to come again and take you to be with myself. But when he was dead in the ground, it was a little hard to hold on to that. And there was a moment of sorrow. But when Jesus burst out of the tomb and saw those disciples, their sorrow was turned to joy, because the promise of life after death for them seemed more believable since Christ had conquered death himself. And there was even more implied in that text in John 16. I believe Jesus was even going beyond his resurrection and talking about the coming of the Spirit. There was still a time of difficulty, even when Jesus rose from the dead, when the disciples were struggling in their hearts with all that was going on because they had not yet received the resident Holy Spirit. And then Jesus said, I'm going to go away and send you the Spirit, and the Spirit will take up residence in your life. And the Spirit is the source of joy. For Galatians 5 says the fruit of the Spirit is love, joy. Jesus had both in mind, no doubt, when he said your sorrow will come, but your sorrow will turn to joy. You'll weep for a while, but then your weeping will turn to joy, which no one will ever take from you, because it is joy based on the resurrection, joy based on the coming of the Spirit. For one brief moment in time, the promises of God through Christ to his own seemed elusive, and the joy seemed absent. But when the resurrection came, and soon after the Holy Spirit came, the joy of future inheritance came to life, and no one will ever take it away again. Never again. That's why Paul in Romans 5:2 says, we rejoice in the hope of the glory of God. That's why he says in Romans chapter 12, in verse 12, rejoicing in hope, because his hope is in the resurrection, and his hope is generated by the indwelling Holy Spirit, who is, mark it, the guarantee of our protected inheritance. In Ephesians chapter 1, a wonderful portion of Scripture, verse 12 says that we have hope in Christ. And then in verse 13, it talks about the message, the gospel of salvation, and having believed, you were sealed in him with the Holy Spirit of promise. Listen to this. Who is given as a pledge of our inheritance. The Spirit of God is the down payment on your protected inheritance. He is the arabon. Paul uses that word. It means engagement ring. To verify that the wedding will really come off. You can rejoice, beloved, at your glorious inheritance, kept for you and you being kept for it. And nothing can ever steal your joy, because that joy is built on a historical fact, the resurrection of Christ. It is built on a present experience, the indwelling power and presence of the Spirit of God. That's joy. And that's joy over a protected inheritance. Now, if you're going through trials in life, instead of looking at this mundane temporal world with all of its problems, you need to look at your protected eternal inheritance. If you're having trouble with that, get the series on heaven and go over it again. Now, I'm not talking about pumping up emotion. You understand that? I'm not talking about something artificial, facetious, or insincere. I'm not asking you to pretend to have a joy that isn't real. I don't think you can manufacture joy. I don't want you to deny pain. I'm not asking you to deny suffering. I'm not asking you to deny sorrow or deny trouble. It's not going to go away, but I am saying decide which way you're going to look. You look out in life of a window. You're like a train. Imagine a train passing through the mountains. We've all had that experience, most of us. And on this side of the train, and it's a train with a lot of windows to see. Maybe you're up in the observation car. And on this side is a high mountain, and you're running very close to it, and all you can see is dark shadow. On the other side, magnificent valleys and meadows and streams and lakes are in your vision, stretching as far as your eye can see. What are you going to look at? Well, some people in life just choose to stare at the dark mountain. That's their perspective. On the other hand, if you want to rejoice, look at your new life, your new hope, your new wealth, your security in Christ. And undoubtedly the reason that so many Christians are miserable, weighed down with burdens and guilt and unfulfilled aspirations and broken resolutions, is because they don't look at their glorious, protected, eternal inheritance. Your joy, now listen carefully, must be in great part the joy of anticipation. The joy of anticipation. And that's valid. Hey, You live with the joy of anticipation in a temporal sense. You get all pumped up months and months and months before you go on vacation. Usually the anticipation's better than the actuality. You're about 3 days into your vacation and you're saying to yourself, why am I spending all this money? In this case, reality will far exceed anticipation. But anticipation is enough to give you joy. Let's pray together. Thank you, Father, for the rich testimony of Peter, who certainly could have been accused of being a crackers and cheese believer himself, seemingly never able to cash in on what was already his by right because his faith was weak. Thank you for the testimony in his own heart of how his faith was strengthened by the resurrection and the coming of the Spirit. Lord, help us who are so prone to weakness, so prone to spiritual smallness, so prone to the ridiculousness of not taking advantage of the joy you've given to us. Help us to live in the light of a protected inheritance and a proven faith. Help us to rejoice in the life to come because it is an escape from trials into eternal glory, and help us to rejoice in the midst of trials because they prove our faith and we can go on our way rejoicing, knowing confidently that we have a faith that stands. May we know joy in all its fullness, that we might be a testimony to the grace of Christ, whose joy it is that we have received. For he said, my joy I give you. Thank you, Father, for the joy of the Lord, which is indeed our strength. We pray in Christ's name. Amen.
16: 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And then be here Monday when John MacArthur continues to show you the glorious realities of our great salvation. It's another 30 minutes of unleashing God's truth, one verse at a time, on Grace to You.
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0: and a message titled Christ and the Sinner. Now, this is a series about who Jesus really is, not the Jesus of popular opinion, but the Jesus of the Bible, God himself who stepped into our world. And here, we'll see the most important message any of us could ever hear, that Jesus came to save sinners. You see, the word sinner, it's not a popular word, and telling someone they need Christ can feel like an impossible task. But this is the one message that changes everything and can determine the course of one's eternity. So today, Pastor Jack teaches us that deep down, every heart already carries the weight of guilt, no matter how well we hide it. So when we finally come to Jesus and admit our need for him, that guilt, it's gone, and we truly are free. Now with his message called Christ and the Sinner, here's pastor and Bible teacher Jack Hibbs.
26: I remember when David Hawking was in this pulpit. It's pretty intimidating to preach after David Hawking teaches, you know. His voice sounds like God's voice. He's about the size of God, I would imagine. Don't you think God would select a man like Paul? Or a man unlike Paul? Big, boisterous guy. Samuel thought, surely the Lord is picking this son of Jesse. No. He says, Jesse, don't you have any more kids? God said no to every one of these boys. Big, strapping, strong, you know, these guys, who know, you know, they're contractors, they're, you know. Nope. Well, something's wrong here. God sent him on a mission. He goes, well, I've got one more boy, but he's out in the field tending sheep. He's a little boy. He's the baby of the family. He's just a runt. Bring him here. And the moment he showed up, God said to Samuel, he said, Samuel, you anoint this kid here. I don't judge according to the outward appearance of men. I judge according to the heart. That's the guy that I have anointed. Jesus says, when the crowd's pressing, it's funny because you see these things on TV. Oh, there's a crowd coming. Rent the stadium another night. There's a crowd coming. Keep the TV rolling. There's a crowd coming. Get more chairs. There's a crowd coming. Jesus says, let's get out of here. Why? Because I've come into this world for one reason, to preach the gospel. And I've got to do it. And for a Christian, you and I, we're to tell people about Christ. What's our purpose for living? I thought it was to give my life to DuPont or IBM or Cisco or whoever you're working for, or raising these kids. That is the greatest evangelistic field. I tell you, if you can win your kids to Christ, you can win the world to Christ. I'm serious. Your kids see every day. And they're smart enough to know what a hypocrite looks like, you know. What a great calling we have. Consciously, man's guilty. And man knows it. And you as a Christian, I want you to know that they know that they're guilty. You used to feel guilty until Christ set you free. That's why we go to them with compassion. We don't knock on their door. Hi, you wretch. You poor, lonely, lost sinner, you. No, man, our heart's weeping before we even knock on their door. We know that if they're rejecting us, they're not rejecting us. They're rejecting Christ. Have you accepted Christ? Have you said, yes, you know what? Man, this is convicting. It's convicting to me first. I want you to know that. But if it's convicting, it's just the Lord putting approval to the fact that, number one, you're a Christian. Number two, there's not much time left. We need to tell people. And they really want and need to be told. Jesus loves you, and he knows you're a sinner. I know you're trying to hide it. He knows you're a sinner. Consciously, man walks around in the condemnation. If that were not true, there'd be no drug problem. If that were not true, there'd be very, very, or I should say, much less sin in the world than there is now, if man was not guilty. I was watching, as I'm a documentary addict, on World War II. And they're interviewing this Navy gunner. And he was talking about how many Japanese planes he had shot down. And the reporter asked him, an old man now, he asked him, how do you feel about that? And he says, well, it was war. And I had to do this. The reporter acknowledged that. And then there's no other question asked. It was silent for a moment. And then that gunner said, I do everything I can to not think about where I sent those men that I shot down. Even though he was fighting, and God, don't email me about this. Read your Bible. God sanctions war. He doesn't approve of it. He sanctions it. He knows how goofed up we are, and we go to war with each other. He's allowed that in his book because of man's depravity. He doesn't like it. Here's a man who's under the sanction of war, shoots down other men, and yet he goes to bed at night at guilt. We've talked to men in the streets of Russia who killed people in Afghanistan. And they're tormented. People who've had affairs, people who've cheated, people who have defrauded their children or whatever it is, or whatever the case might be, guilt. You see, that's why the Ten Commandments, by the way, is so powerful to the self-righteous. The Ten Commandments just whittles them away. To the person who's already broken by the holiness of God, you don't throw them the Ten Commandments. You might hit them in the head. You give them the grace of God because they're already broken. They know that they're a sinner. But mankind, by and large, though, that the witness is in their head, I'm guilty, I'm guilty, I'm guilty. You'll ask them, are you guilty? I'm not guilty. I'm fine. Let's just be real and honest. Mankind is guilty until they come to Jesus Christ. That's why when you come to Christ, you just, my gosh, what is this? It's gone. You're free. Amazing. Continuing on, the sinner's condition, spiritually hopeless, consciously guilty, physically condemned. When I say physically condemned, I mean body, soul, and spirit. I mean the whole nine yards. Everything. The Bible says that there'll be a resurrection of both the damned and the redeemed. The Bible says in the book of Daniel chapter 12 and John chapter 5, beginning at verse 28, that all mankind will live forever. Did you know that? All of mankind will live forever. Some will be resurrected to everlasting damnation, and some will be resurrected to everlasting life. Where will you be in eternity? Let me ask you this question. Assuming we're all Christians this morning, you are in a church where there's schools of evangelism taking place here weekly. Do you know how to lead someone to Jesus Christ? Or do you say to them, you know what? Listen, do you know what? Can you just admit that Jesus is real? Yeah, sure, Jesus is real. Can you say that he's God and Lord? Yeah, sure, he's God and Lord. That he rose from the dead? Listen, yeah, he rose from the dead. Can you say that he's coming back? Yeah, he's coming back. Do you believe it? Yeah, sure, I believe it. Do you know you can almost give a perfect presentation, but if you leave out the fact that they're sinners, they will be illegitimate children still when you're done with them? Because unless they come to the feet of Jesus and grab hold of his ankles and say, Lord, have mercy on me, a sinner, they're lost. And you say, well, that's a little bit of legalism. It's pure gospel. There's no legalism at all. You see, the church and the 20th and on the brink of the 21st century is so pathetic and so weak that we'd rather have larger numbers than tell people the truth. And the fact of the matter is, we will stand before the Lord and he's going to say, what did you tell people about my son? Moving on quickly to this second point this morning, the sinner's responsibility. The sinner's responsibility is to count the cost. Jesus never, never, never coerced people into the kingdom. In fact, I bet you if we were traveling with Christ, we would have been a little bit upset. Check it out. Jesus is walking on the road, and there comes one running to him. Listen, running, kneeling down, and crying out. Not crying out loud, but crying out. He didn't come kneeling and running, and Jesus says, for crying out loud, who's this guy? He came crying. We know from Matthew, Mark, and Luke, he's the rich young ruler. He comes running. He's heard about Jesus. He comes running up. Falls. Good master, what must I do to inherit? That's all he's into, is inheriting things. Rich young ruler. How can I get some of this eternal life stuff you're talking about? Jesus knew exactly what to do. He didn't say, the grace of God has been shed abroad. And Jesus says, you know the law. You're Jewish. And Jesus went immediately to the first commandment. That's what led him to the Christ. The first thing that is being said in that conversation is the commandments of the 10 that lead to man's dealing with man. That's why he said, as Jesus is talking to him, he says, all these things I've kept from my youth. Then Jesus goes to the very first commandment. And it shut him down. Because this young, rich young ruler had gods in front of God. Now, I don't know, if I would have been Peter, I would have said, Lord, I mean, cut him some slack, will you? Maybe in a couple weeks he'll catch on. Let's visit him again. Let's get his phone number. Let's get his address. Jesus said to him, listen, go sell everything that you have. Is everybody awake right now? I'm going to ask you a question. I'm excited about this because this sets me free. Jesus, why in the world did Jesus say to him, go sell all that you have and come and follow me? Is that the gospel? That is not the gospel. If you sell everything that you have, is that how you get into heaven? No. What was Jesus digging at? He had gods in his life. Things. Toys. Maybe he had a donkey for every day of the week. Different color. He was rich. He had his youth. He had authority. He was a ruler. Jesus says, go sell all that you have and come and follow me. And it says that the man went away sorrowful. And it says Jesus too was also sorry and sad. How come Andrew didn't pipe up and say, can you lower the standard, Jesus, a little? Come on, cut the man some slack. Now Jesus is saying, come up here. Come up here.
28: 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And now, let's get back to today's message. Once again, here's Pastor Jack.
26: Jesus, this morning is saying to you, you must make the decision for me. You've trafficked around Christianity. You've played the game. Come on! Make the commitment! But I'm not going to play with you. My goodness, he said, he would say, perhaps, if you could see what's on the other side of this veil of temporal life. There is a world of angels rooting for you and trying to convince you and protect you as I try to reach out to you by my Holy Spirit. And there's a host of hellish demons reaching and clawing and screaming. And like Jesus said to Peter, like it's amazing to me, Jesus said to Peter, Peter, Satan came to me and he asked me about you by name. He wants you to sift you. He wants to sift you like wheat. You know what that means to be sifted like wheat in Israel and Palestine throughout that area? They take a log and they ram nails into the log and they strap it to a donkey or an ox and they pull it all around the grain. The blades are spinning. The nails are churning into the crop until all the thing is broken up. That's the word Jesus used. He said, hey, Peter, Satan came and he asked me. He asked me about you personally by name. If he could sift you like wheat. And Jesus, you said no way, right? And the gospel says, Jesus says, when you've come back around, strengthen your brethren. Wow. Count the cost. Jesus says, pick up your cross and follow me. Pick up the cross, follow me, he says. The sinner's responsibility is to make a decision. Count the cost. And then be a man, will you? Be a woman. Be an intelligent listener and decide. No more be in the fence. Jesus says, I am the way. Definite article in front each time. The way, the truth, the life. There is no other way. to the Father but through me. Well, maybe after I die, I'll decide. The Bible says it's too late. And the Bible says you're a fool. Make a decision. Thirdly, the sinner's responsibility is to turn to the truth. God knows that we are able to come to

It's U.S. News and World Report. New discoveries about the Bible. And you know, it's just, usually, they're starting earlier every year. Usually they start attacking the Bible like around Christmas, a couple weeks before Christmas and Easter. It's starting a little early. I just warn you, don't get your theology from magazines. I don't care if the guy is the professor of religion from Harvard. That means diddly. And diddly in Hebrew means nada, nothing. That's a joke. Get your theology from the Bible. But turn to the truth. Make the decision. What makes truth? God's revealed word is truth. This book does not contain truth. It is, in fact, truth. Every moment of it. Turn to it. It's reasonable. It's responsible. According to Romans chapter 12, verses 1 and 2, it's the only smart thing to do. You have nothing smarter and more intelligent to do. For sure, certainly. Third, the gospel's priority, and we'll be done with this. The gospel's priority. The first thing that we see is that it's our only remedy. The gospel priority. Listen, not skits at church, or even skits on the street. Not some ragtime band. Not video presentation. Not stage lighting. The gospel is the only remedy of man's soul. Christ in the sinner. He loves us and has loved us so much that he came himself. He sent no one to take his place. He came and did it himself. Don't you appreciate that? Have you ever had something really big pending and an assistant shows up? What is this? Well, you know, I'm acting on behalf of the corporation, and well, what does Fred Flintstone say about this? Well, you know, I talked to him a couple weeks ago, and oh, Jesus says, angel, step back, move out of the way. And he crawls through Mary's womb into the world for us. The gospel. Let's give them the gospel. 1 Corinthians 15. As we saw, verses 1 through 4, Jesus Christ came from heaven. He died. He rose again from the dead. He came to set sinners free, to save them from their sins. Listen, it's our only power. It is our only power, says the scripture. It's our only remedy. It's the only power. 2 Corinthians chapter 6, we're almost done quickly. 2 Corinthians chapter 6, Bible says, verse 1, to he gave them power to be called children of God to all those who believe in him. Paul the apostle said concerning this great power, he says, woe unto me if I preach not the gospel. I'd like to say this, woe unto me if I preach not the gospel. If you're a Christian in here, the Bible applies to us. Woe unto us if we preach not the gospel. What are we doing? What are we doing if we're not preaching the gospel? It's the only remedy, it's the only power, it's the only message. What are we going to tell them? We can fill churches with shows. We can fill churches with all kinds of things. What's the message? The message is the cross. If the Christian today, or professing Christian today, cannot answer the question, on what basis are you saved, I have serious, grave doubts of their position in Christ. Why? On what basis are you saved? It's the cross. It's the cross. And I want to end with this. Listen. Scripture says that the preaching of the cross is foolishness to those who are perishing. But it is the power of God unto salvation to all those who believe. To the Jew first and to the Gentile. That means there's only one way for the Jew and the Gentile. Regardless of some stuff you've heard on TV recently, there's a couple ways to get saved. No, turn that guy off. The cross. Without it, there's no salvation. When you and I are witnessing to people, you start to get dry in your mouth and get a little tensed up. Because you hear in your head the Holy Spirit saying, get to the cross.

0: to the cross. Tell them. 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If you're just going to tell them little sweet lies, nice lies. Oh, you look so nice today. Oh, you're so sweet and you're so good. You know, do you believe in God? Yes. Oh, praise the Lord, sister. Hallelujah. Come. What does that mean? Are you a sinner? The person who is ready for the kingdom will say, yes, I am. Or the Christian who knows will say, I am a sinner, but Christ Jesus died for my sins on the cross. If you're lost, you'll say, I'll have nothing to do with this message. I wish you would shut it now. And I'm going to in about 35 seconds. But you know what? I pray not, but in eternity, God may remind you of this message. My hands will be cleared. The gospel will have gone out, and you will have decided. Jesus said, you're either for me or you're against me. No man putting his hand to the plow and looking back is fit for the kingdom of God. You know why? When you look back holding a plow, I don't hold a plow, but you ever look back when you're driving your car on the freeway at 150 miles an hour? We're in Germany. You can look back on our little freeways here, but you go to Germany and look back at 150, and you're in some other country. You look back and the wheel goes like this. Don't look back. Are you freed? To the Christian this morning, it's like, yes! To those of you who are in the balances, it's tragic news today. Christ and the sinner, he's come to set us free. All those who put their trust in him shall not be ashamed.
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9: With SRN News, I'm Keith Peters in Washington. A federal judge has temporarily paused President Trump's effort to standardize how states handle mail-in ballots, setting up another legal fight before the midterm elections. Correspondent Ken Lorman reports.
10: The 14-day hold follows new administrative rules requiring states to provide voter lists and use standardized ballot envelopes before the Postal Service delivers mail ballots. Trump supporters say the changes promote election security, consistency, and public confidence. Opponents argue states lack time to comply. The U.S. Supreme Court may ultimately decide this case. Ken Lorman reporting.
9: On Wall Street, the Dow down by 9 points. The Nasdaq dropped 138. The S&P 500 lower by 19 points. 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
12: And this is where God's called me, and he cares about his church, and this is the church God has, then why wouldn't I be in one? Right? That's what Peter, you want to grow? That's how you grow. Now here's what most people say when they get placed in a group. That ain't the group I would have chose. Those aren't the people I would have picked. And here would be the response, but they won't tell you. We wouldn't have picked you either. Right? But God did. God picked it. God selected it. I've been in several small groups since we started our church, and each one has brought its own unique challenges and own unique things. And in some groups, we've had people that have gotten sick. In other groups, I've been the one that's needed the attention. In other groups, there's just doctrinal things that I get shaped by. I mean, there's been all sorts of things that happen when I'm with people that don't think and act and behave like me, which is a good thing. And that's what God wants for you. If you want to grow, get in a group. I mean, that's as simple as I can say it. That's how you form community. And that's how you eagerly love. And here's the deal. I mean, isn't love the whole litmus test of what the Christian faith is all about? I mean, notice what we went through the book of 1 John. 1 John 3 and verse 14 says it like this. We know that we have passed out of death into life. Why? Because we love the brethren. He who does not abide in love abides in death. He who does not love abides in death. How do we know we passed out of death to life? How do we really know that we're saved? Because of the way we love one another. Do you know in the book of Acts the reason the church blew up? Do you know the reason disciples were being added day by day? Because they looked on and saw this community of completely diverse people that didn't even understand how they could even connect. You had all these different races of people. You had all different socioeconomic backgrounds, and they're all coming together under one umbrella, which is the Lordship of Jesus Christ and their incredible love for one another. And people looked on from the outside and like, how can you love him and how can she love her and how can this go on? Because of Jesus, and he changed us and we love everybody now. And they would say, we want to be part of that. We've never seen anything like that on planet Earth. That's what the church is. If we say we're a church that loves God and loves one another, here's what the world will say. Let me see demonstrations of that. And let me tell you, as your pastor, there's several demonstrations of that in our church, and I love hearing about them all. When people that would never get together start loving one another in a way that they've been changed and they've grown in Christ because they've been exhorted and encouraged, that's what it's all about. And in case you're wondering, and you thought, like, hey, I thought everybody at Brave Church was just like me, let me just inform you, they're not. They're not. We have every different socioeconomic level, people that can't even afford to pay bills, and people that are multimillionaires. And we have people here who have struggled with massive, massive public sin, and people that have kind of grown up in the church, and their biggest sin was their own pride that they didn't believe in Jesus. We have all of the gamut. So as you get involved with people that you think are just like you, let me tell you what they're not like. They're nothing like you. And God wants to build that relationship. And that's what the church is all about. Because when you see a group of people that authentically and eagerly love one another and their desire is to exhort one another to live for Christ, that's when God does all the work. Everything in the Bible happens in community. It's all relational. And the more you're involved in the community, the more you're going to grow. Now you may ask, well, how can I do that? And God's going to answer that in verse 23. Here's why. For you have been born again, not of seed which is perishable, but imperishable. That is, through the living and enduring word of God. And he's going to quote Isaiah chapter 40, verses 6 and 8. For all flesh is like grass, and all its glory like the flower of the grass. The grass withers and the flowers fall off, but the word of the Lord endures forever. And this is the word which was preached to you. So Peter says, here's what I and all the apostles have been preaching, that you've been born again. And here's what it means when you've been born again. When you've trusted Christ, you've been born again from the inside out. The Holy Spirit comes to indwell you and live his life in and through you. You are not the same as you used to be. And as you were born with corruptible seed, seed is where everything starts from. Everything starts from a seed. All of us are gonna die because we were born of corruptible seed. We'll all die. Just this week, I had the privilege of going back to Illinois and visiting with my 104-year-old grandmother. On Wednesday and Thursday, and it was awesome. And for the most part, she's there, and we got to talk, and I was asking her if she remembered me. She remembered me. We sang some hymns together. We prayed together. We read the Bible. It was awesome. I know in all likelihood it's the last time I will ever see my grandmother. She's 104. I mean, if my dad called me today and said, hey, grandma passed away, I wouldn't say, well, how did she die? She's 104, right? We're all passing away. But here's the truth. Because you've been born again of imperishable seed, you will live forever. You are not the same. As a believer, when you close your eyes for the last time on this planet and breathe your last breath, you will be as alive as you've ever been in your entire life. And that's who you already are right now. And if that's who you are right now, then we should be living in such a way, okay, to show love to God's people. In other words, here's what Peter's saying. Here's what the Lord's telling us. You don't have to wait to get to heaven to love God's people. I mean, many of us in Christians, we faction because we don't love all God's people. And I'm not just talking, we've been talking about the people of Brave Church because that's where we go, but let me tell you about, do you know there's other churches in Denver besides us? We're called to love every one of them if they're believers in Christ. Yeah, but that pastor preaches like this and they have that kind of worship and you know what they believe over there? Yeah, and we're called to love them. They should know more about how we love them than how we disagree with them. Does that make sense? That's what unity looks like in the body of Christ, because we're going to spend eternity with them. You want to grow? Get to know people that go to other denominations. I think the way the Lord built my background of being an itinerant evangelist is I've been in every kind of church possible. I always say, except for snake biting churches. I haven't been to a snake biting church yet. Don't really have any desire to go. But man, I've been in Pentecostal churches where people are falling down all over the place. I've been in independent fundamentalist Baptist churches that say that can't even happen. I've been in small churches of 20. I've been in large churches of thousands. I preached everywhere. Here's what I know. Jesus Christ is at work in his church and people. And we're called to love all the people. Don't ever say, well, I go to Brave Church and you go to that, you know, cruddy church down the road. I mean, don't ever say that, right? Let me tell you something. When you get to heaven, don't look for the Brave Church signs. They won't be there. There is no Brave Church. This is for time and space. It's the church of the Lordship of Jesus Christ that we are serving. Amen? That's how we love. You want to grow in your faith? Love the brethren. Love Christians. Now, when you become a Christian, you think that's an easy task until you spend time with them. And then you realize, well, I thought all Christians were really loving. And they thought the same thing about you. Right? We think that we're completely sanctified when we get saved, and we're not. I'm not. You're not. And the problem we have is we put expectations on Christians to act just like Jesus 100% of the time, and nobody does it. The reason we're called to love other people is so that we can exhort them to live for Jesus in a way that grows their faith. Amen? I mean, you want to grow in your faith. I mean, those two things are enough to put in practice for a long, long time. I mean, if you start genuinely loving other believers and you start genuinely listening to the Lord and putting into practice the things that he shows you, you will grow in your faith, which will give you this third step. Peter tells us this, that we need to have continued growth. We need to have a willingness to eliminate all personal sins. A willingness to eliminate all personal sins. He says, therefore, putting aside all malice and all deceit and hypocrisy and envy and all slander, willingness to eliminate all personal sins. As you grow in Christ, we talked about last week the way we hide sins and cover sins and coddle sins and do all those different things. If you're going to live that way, it hinders your growth. You can't grow when you have known sin in your life. And I'm not asking you to navel gaze and say, Lord, is there any sin in my life that I haven't even thought about? Where is it? What am I doing wrong? You know, show me all these bad things. I'm saying, if you ask the Holy Spirit, who's holy, saying, Lord, is there anything that's not aligned with you? If there's something he wants you to know, he'll tell you. And God is gracious enough that at the moment of conversion, he doesn't pour all that out on us at once and show us every way that we don't measure up. That would be too much to take. But what he does is he gradually takes us through this process that's called sanctification, where moment by moment, day by day, he shows us areas in our life that don't align with him so that we can grow in holiness. And there can be moments in your walk, I've had them, where you grow with Christ to a place where you think, and rightly so, I think I'm in a good place. I mean, I can't think of any known sin in my life, and I'm giving God everything I know that I have. And that can last for like a week. And then God begins to show you deeper things in your life that aren't right and other ways that he wants to grow you. And it never, ever ends. And is there a willingness in your life to relinquish sin and put it aside and eliminate it and say, God, you take this. I don't want this anymore. Now, one thing about sin, let me just talk about sin real quick. Most of us, when we think sin, we think grievous ones that the public doesn't like. So we think about fornication or adultery or homosexuality or abortion or drunkenness or drugs or something that somebody sees and be like, oh, church wouldn't want that. But do you know some of the greatest sins in the Bible? They're all relational. They're all how you treat other people's sins. Those are bigger sins to God. Why? Because God created all people and he saved those in his church. And if you can't love his church as his own brothers and sisters, those are some of the greatest sins. And that's why he points these out here. This is not an exhaustive list of sins, but he points out five. He said, get rid of all malice. Malice is wanting or desiring harm to someone else. It's desiring the harm of another person. It's, and you would say, well, I would never feel that. It's when you have evil thoughts, grudges, I need to get revenge. Malice is, in general, wickedness of all kind. That's what malice is. You know, it might not be like, well, I don't want them to get hit by a bus, but it'd be nice if they got fired next week. That's malice. It's when you wish ill upon another person. That's malice. And if you have that in your heart, that would be the Holy Spirit telling you, relinquish that. Doesn't matter if they're a believer or not a believer. You should pray for their best. Love your enemies. Pray for those who persecute you. If you can't do that, you have malice in your heart. He said, get rid of all of it. He says this. Get rid of all deceit. Deceit is really any form of dishonesty. It involves trickery often. The way it plays itself out in our culture is cheating, not telling the whole truth, little white lies, where somebody would ask you a question and you're not completely honest. You lie a little here and you lie a little, you're deceiving. It's when I don't get to see the whole picture. It's what Satan did in the garden with Adam and Eve. He didn't necessarily, he did flat out lie to them at the end and say, you'll certainly not die. But early on, he was doing what? He was deceiving them. He says, if you eat this fruit, the reason God doesn't want you to eat this fruit is because if you eat this fruit, you will be like God, knowing both good and evil. Kind of a half-truth, because at the time, all Adam and Eve knew was good. And if they ate the fruit, they would know both good and evil. So he was kind of telling the truth, but he was deceiving them. And he was deceiving them in such a way because he knew if they ate it, sin would enter. And yeah, they would know good and evil, but they would also die. That's deceit. Deceit is setting other people up. Deceit is cheating on your taxes. Deceit is little white lies and not telling your neighbor the whole truth. It's doing things for your advantage at the expense of someone else. That's deceit. So if you have that in your life, you need to pray and get rid of that. And then he says this, and he says, and hypocrisy and envy. It doesn't mean, now he says all malice and all deceit, and later he says all slander. It doesn't mean some of your hypocrisy and some of your envy. The word all for deceit is covering deceit, hypocrisy, and envy, just so you know. So get rid of hypocrisy. What's hypocrisy? It's really insincerity. It's a pretense. It's a sham. It's inconsistent behavior. It's when you say this, but you act like this. Or you're a chameleon Christian where with certain people you act like this and other Christians you act like this. And then in your non-Christian secular environment, you act like this. And at school, you act like this. It's just completely inconsistent all the time. You're a hypocrite. You say you believe this, but your life doesn't reflect what you believe. You have these value statements that you would write down and say, I totally believe that. But your life would reflect that you believe something different. If you say you love the Lord Jesus Christ, every part of your life should reflect that you love the Lord Jesus Christ. And if there's areas in your life that don't, then you repent of those and you ask the Lord to change you so that your life aligns with him. Get rid of all hypocrisy. Have you noticed all these are relational? How you act in front of others, how you treat others, what you wish for others. And then how about this, all envy. Envy is this, it's resenting others' prosperity. Resenting others' prosperity. It's when you are displeased when you hear about another person's success. Simply put, I'd say it this way. You can't celebrate other people. You just can't celebrate them. It's when you're in a conversation with someone and they start talking about somebody who's been really, really successful and deep down in your heart, like, yeah, you shall know them. And how come that wasn't me? How come he got the promotion and I didn't? How come everybody celebrates her cooking and not mine? How come she has a position in the church and I don't? Right? Like what? Doesn't anybody ever notice me? When you can't celebrate someone else, you have envy in your heart. And you know people that are envious when you're around them because you can't be authentically you. Because you know if you told them your successes, they'd have a hard time with it. You know if you told them your tragedies, they'd be like, well, yeah, it's totally true of a person like you. I mean, it's envy. It's envy and it's sin. We should be, as Christians, the most celebratory people of everybody. And then how about this final one? Get rid of all gossip. Or slander. And slander is really gossip, backbiting, defamation of character. It really looks kind of like this. Like when you're in a situation where you say to someone, somebody talks about somebody and they're like, yeah, I know they're a really good person, but did you know? Yeah, I know you really like them, but there's probably something you should hear. In other words, I'm going to take the opportunity to put them down so I look better. That's slander. That's what it looks like. Okay? Gossip's when we talk about other people in a way that we wouldn't talk about them if they were standing right in front of us. That's slander, right? That's what it looks like in our lives. And this is how it plays out sometimes in church. How it plays out sometimes in church is we do it hyper-spiritual like. Like, hey, I probably shouldn't tell you this, but I know you're a prayer warrior. I just want you to be praying about this. Let me tell you about Joe. Man, you just need to know that. It's my way of leaking truth and putting other people down. You notice all five of these are relational? They come out of community. They come out about how you treat those that are around you, right? The Bible makes pretty clear when you're around a gossip, get the heck away from them. Because if they're gossiping about somebody else in front of you, guess what they're doing when you ain't there? You're the target, right? Get rid of all that. Here's the grace. I mean, here's the beauty of the scripture. It's not just a rebuke. Jesus Christ, the living one inside of you, will forgive all of those things so that he can live his life in and through you. Because here's the truth about the Jesus Christ that's in you. He has no malice, deceit, hypocrisy, envy, or slander. So he doesn't desire to live that way. And when you live that way, you hinder his work in your life. All he wants to do is work in and through you. When you start speaking good of others, when you start caring for others, when you start loving others, when you don't care anymore if you get the credit, guess what happens in your life? The spirit and power of the living God overwhelm you with joy. Who cares what they have? Think back to 150 years ago about who's the best looking person you ever heard about. Who's the smartest person you ever heard about? Hey, who's the person that made the most money? Hey, who was the person that was the most gifted orator? Here's your answer. I don't know. It was 150 years ago. Who cares? That's exactly what people are going to think about you 150 years from now. It doesn't matter. What matters is how you're honoring God in the present to glorify him in a way that when you meet him, he says, well done, good and faithful servants. This is how you treated others. And you see this all over the New Testament. I mean, this is just one place in Ephesians chapter 4, 22 to 24. You see this putting off and putting on. You see this old self we used to be in this new self. Paul says it in Ephesians 4:22 that in reference to your former manner of life, you lay aside the old self, which is being corrupted in accordance with the lust of deceit, and that you be renewed in the spirit of your mind and put on the new self, which is in the likeness of God and has been created in righteousness and holiness and truth. Put off the old, put on the new. That's what you can do as a believer in Christ. That's how you grow. So you grow by growing in your faith, by putting it with obedience, authentically loving other believers, and being willing to eliminate the personal sins in your life for how you're treating others. When you start loving believers authentically and eagerly and getting rid of sins so you can do that, I promise you, you'll grow. And then he gives us this final one. He says the final way that we get to grow and have continued growth in our faith is craving more and more of God's word. Here's what he says. Like newborn babies, he gives us a simile, like newborn babies, long for the pure milk of the word so that by it you may grow in respect to salvation if you have tasted the kindness of the Lord. Like newborn babies, long for the pure milk of the word. How do babies long for pure milk? You know what babies do? They make a noise. They cry. When they're presented a bottle or their mother, they root around and get that. They need that milk. They need it now. The world needs to stop for them in the moment. I need this. I'm craving this. I'm dependent upon this. When you start getting to a place where you crave the word, that's when your life will really begin to accelerate. Now, let me tell you how you can do this. If the only time you hear God's word is on a Sunday, that's not good enough. You need to read it. You can study it. You can meditate on it. I think a great thing to do is memorize it. Just feed your appetite with the word. Why? Because the living word inside of you gets fed through the written word. And when you feed yourself the written word, the living word comes alive. Now, here's the truth. Confessions of a pastor. I remember hearing sermons on, hey, man, read more of the Bible. Love the word. Love the word. I could say those things, but deep down, I don't enjoy reading all that much. Never used to. I do now. But I didn't really enjoy reading that much. So when people told me that, I was like, I don't want to read. I just don't feel like reading. If you're not a reader, good news. Go to places like BibleGateway.com or something else and listen to it on audio for free. It takes about 3 minutes to listen to a chapter. You can listen to it while you drive. I mean, you can hear the word. I mean, that's what you can do. But here's the truth. Here's how you crave the word. We get it backwards sometimes in our culture. We think, hey, if you read the word and you read the word and you read the word, it'll change your whole life. No, if you don't do those first three things I told you, it won't. If you don't put into practice the thing Jesus told you, it won't. I know a lot of people that have read the word for 20 years that aren't even Christians. Reading the word is not enough. Putting into practice the things God shows you when you read the word will, which is what? Adding obedience to your faith, genuinely loving other believers, getting rid of sin. If you're going to read the word, let the word read you. Then you will begin to crave it. Because here's what I find in my life. I know enough about the word, and I've read the word so many times, and I know where to go, and I know how to answer you if you ask me questions on many things, that it would be very easy for me to coast. Here's how I grow. When I'm growing in my obedience, when I'm growing in my love for the saints, and when I'm allowing God to shine his light on my life and show me sins that I need to repent of, then I need his word. Then I need God to show up. Then I need God to do those things. Put those three things into practice. What are the things you need to be obedient to? Who are the people that you need to love? And how do you let the Lord shine his light on your sin and let it go? I mean, the Bible says in 2 Timothy 3:16 that all scripture is God-breathed and useful for teaching, rebuking, correcting, and training in righteousness. There's no place you can go in this book and not hear the Lord. And it's the foundation of spiritual growth. It's a hunger for the word. Psalm 34:8 says this, "Oh, taste and see that the Lord is good." If you begin your day in the word, if you feed yourself on the word throughout the day, if you feed yourself on the word before you go to bed, the word of God will begin to transform and take over your life. And that's what God wants for each and every one of us. He wants us to crave his word. He wants us to go after him. He wants us to need him so that he can do in and through us what he wants us to do. And here's just a word about the word, because a lot of people will hear a message like this and say, okay, I'm doing it. I've always been thinking about it. I'm gonna go home and read the Bible in a year. You can, there's nothing wrong with that. But let me just tell you something. When you read the word, let the word read you. If you have a 3-chapter-a-day plan to get through the Bible, and on verse number 2, the day that you're reading that, you get stopped and you're like, man, that's incredible. I've never even thought about that before. Stop. Get out a pen and paper. Start journaling and praying, because God is illuminating that verse specifically for you in the moment. You don't get any points for getting it done. Well, God was speaking to me, but I didn't want to listen to him. I got through all 3 chapters today. All right? That is not a good way to do Bible study. A good way to do Bible study is read it. There's certain days that God will jump all over the word. There's other days you're reading it and feeding yourself on the word. But when you have that moment where God shows you something in the word that is so personal and profound, you stop what you're doing and you respond to God in that moment no matter what. That's how you grow in the word. Right? Growing in the word is not just knowledge. Growing in the word is a love for God and a love for other people. Right? And the reason that many of us don't grow is because we're chained to our old self. We kind of think that, man, this is just as good as it gets. I'm bound by this. This is as good as it's going to get. I'm complacent. I'm good. God wants to break all those chains in your life. God wants you to accelerate and soar. There's nobody here or on Broomfield or on the radio that's listening to my voice right now that can't grow further in their faith by doing these things. By being more obedient and faithful, by loving other people, by getting rid of sins and craving the word. You do those 4 things. Yeah, they can be painstaking at times, but you do those 4 things and I promise you, you will be on a different level with the Lord Jesus Christ and in your power to be able to serve him. He's the Lord. It's his name that is above every name. It's his name that breaks all the chains. It's his name that wants to release you from wherever you're at, because wherever you're at today, even if you're growing, it's not your final resting spot. God wants you to continue to grow.
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14: Near the end of the Revolutionary War, George Washington received a letter from one of his own officers. Colonel Louis Nicola suggested that America might be better served by a monarchy, with Washington himself as king. Washington firmly rejected the idea. He had spent years leading Americans in a fight for independence from a monarchy. He would not see that victory end with America creating a king of its own. He understood that the cause of the revolution was greater than any one man. His example reminds us that power can be offered, earned, or taken, but character determines whether we use it for ourselves or remain faithful to something greater.
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22: 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We are talking a lot about a few different topics here. And in the next segment, Rick Grinnell is going to be joining us. We led with Canada. We've been talking back to school week. And I have to say, this is going to be the last day of back to school week. And I'm only happy that this is the last day of that for one reason. And that is that I don't have to say slash school ever again.
12: Right.
22: Because it's very difficult. I'd say if you say aclj.org/school, that does not roll off the tongue here, folks. So next time we're changing that. We're going to come up with a new, we can be back slash whatever it can be, but I cannot say it slash school again because I cannot do it. But that being said, it is still open for back to school week for the rest of the day. So be a part of that at aclj.org. I do want to quickly jump to Robert in Maryland. He's been on hold for a while. He's got a question kind of related to another topic, but let's just get it. Robert, go ahead.
23: Yes, I wanted to ask the both of you. I think the Supreme Court recently made a ruling on something pertaining to something that President Trump was dealing with. I wonder if it was due to election integrity or whether it was due to redistricting or whether that was due to immigration. So I wanted to know if either one of you could answer that question for me. What did the U.S. Supreme Court rule on recently I guess it was in favor of what something President Trump wanted done.
0: Right, Robert. So once again, the Supreme Court's not in session right now. So this would have been through the emergency docket is kind of what you look at. But what this actually was the executive order the president put forward on mail-in balloting, trying to secure that more. And then it went through a rulemaking process, and it was sued by a group of, I believe it was 23 states, that were trying to get this taken away by the court system, saying that the states have the right to run their elections, that there shouldn't be interference from the executive branch. What it did was it required states to share citizenship information with the federal government so that the Postal Service also could then deliver mail-in ballots only to people that are citizens, things of that nature. What the Supreme Court ruled was the federal government, the Trump administration, asked the Supreme Court to put a stay on a lower court ruling that overturned this executive order. So the states got an injunction on the order. It hasn't even gotten to the merits yet, so there's going to be in court for a while. But the injunction was put in place so the administration couldn't move forward with this executive order. The Supreme Court put a stay on the injunction, so they stopped the stop, allowing for, while it is going forward, while it's being litigated, while it goes to the merits, that it is able to be enforced, that they can move forward with this. We don't know if it will be ready in time for the midterms. It could be. It could be a little chaotic, trying to get this in place before then. But that is what they ruled on. They granted a stay through a per curiam order, and they found things like you are likely to succeed on the merits, that maybe the states don't have standing to sue on this. There's another thing about ripeness, whether or not they were suing too early. There were several different reasons why they granted this stay, but it's also not over. That still will remain in court. It'll be litigated lower court and probably appealed all the way to the Supreme Court again. So that's the update there, Robert, and we'll keep watching it and we'll update you as it goes.
1: Appreciate you calling, Robert. We got a bunch of lines still open. We have two lines open, 1-800-684-3110. We're headed to this next segment and talk to Rick Grinnell, and then after that I'm gonna take as many calls as we can on whatever topics you want. It's Friday, so any of the topics that we talked about this week, feel free to join us at 1-800-684-3110. That's 1-800-684-3110. We're talking Canada. I want to get your thoughts, whether that's in Lake Ontario or Canada saying, can't call 9/11 terrorism. Chaplains, military chaplains, y'all are doing a good job. Don't pray with people. Don't say God. We got rules here in Canada. What do you think about that? Give me a call, 1-800-684-3110. Once again, wrapping up Back to School Week. Be a part of it today at aclj.org, or just scan the QR code that you see on the screen right now. Again, that's at aclj.org. We protect students, teachers, parents, grandparents. Be a part of it today.
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0: Welcome back to Seculo. We're joined on the phone right now by Rick Brunell. Rick, it's Friday. We're going to have a little fun here because I think everyone in the Canadian government, as well as everyone on the political left here, was very, very upset about the naming of Lake Ontario, which if we're naming the Great Lakes, I mean, it's bottom tier Great Lake, right? I mean, we've got Superior, Michigan, obviously top two. Then probably Erie. Then if you're fighting between the naming of Huron and Ontario, what are we even doing here? But at the same time, they're having real issues with the meaning of words in Canada when it comes to things like chaplains being able to say the word God or pray, or even the CBC instructing their journalists, don't say terrorist attack when covering 9/11. I don't think that we've had a more full display of some wild Canadian ideals than these last 24 hours.
8: Look, the Canadian left-wing radicalism has gone unchallenged for a very long time. I actually think Mark Carney knows exactly what he's doing. He's picking a fight with Donald Trump. He's trying to create leverage. Every time he does this, his poll numbers go up. This is all political on both sides. And President Trump is playing it better. I saw today the meme that we're no longer calling them Canadian geese. They're called Donald Ducks. And I love this whole having fun with a trade policy. All these people who are so uptight thinking that this is, going to ruin our trade relationship. I think those people need to look at the facts, because the facts are Canada hasn't paid its NATO obligations in decades, despite having the style of Barack Obama asking them to pay, despite having the style of George H.W. Bush asking them to pay more, despite having the style of Joe Biden saying, will you please pay more? The Canadians have ignored multiple U.S. presidents and their styles. And so this is not a question of style. This is a question of fairness. You look at the long list of the ways that Canada puts tariffs on us unfairly, and yet we're paying for the defense. It's the same issue with Europe. Europe doesn't pay its NATO obligations. They've got an opera house and a ballet theater on every single corner. They've got beautiful airports because they get to spend money on infrastructure projects because they're not paying for their defense. It is unfair to ask Americans to keep paying for others' security, safety, and economic prosperity. And it's time that we go to the mat and demand a change. And that's exactly what President Trump is doing, and I'm grateful for it.
0: Well, and I think, once again, he also knows how to bring out the most absurd protests around moves. Because the tariff discussion, the NATO discussion, those are very real things. Those are very real things that impact the lives of Americans and the economy. And he's able to so easily bait the people that are on the other side of a negotiation by doing something which on the surface is just a troll, just renaming a lake, Lake America. We know exactly what he's doing, but it's whether it's TDS, Trump Derangement Syndrome, or something else, they still don't know the playbook. And that's what is so funny to me. I love the Donald Duck comment, but the fact that they still can't see through it and just ignore it. You have Hillary Clinton tweeting, it's called Lake Ontario, as if anyone cares what she thinks in 2026. And yet she also had to turn off the comments on her post on X because she fell into the trap. I don't know how these people don't realize it's a trap and they can't get out of it.
8: It's a fun meme to control the messaging and the narrative, and too many people are missing the serious side of it. I saw Adam Kinzinger, the same thing, completely melting down, defending the Canadians like somehow this was a serious rift. We have negotiations with other countries that gets very ugly because these issues matter. It's economic fighting is what it is. It's about fairness. Should the Americans keep paying for economic prosperity and safety for others? Or should we look at the fact that we have a $40 trillion national debt and that it's time that we stop valuing being liked and instead we value being respected? And I think this is what Trump does. It's what he does really well. For the people who don't like the tactics, I think that you just have to look at the tactics of the previous presidents who have done it the way that some people want them to do. Act presidential, whatever that means. Be nice, be considerate. And guess what? You just get completely ignored when you do that. We've tried all the different styles. Canada and the Europeans have ignored all of the different president styles.
22: It also, Rick, feels like a wake-up call that sometimes we need in the media as well, because we're not talking about Canada all that often. Of course, we know that there's bickering back and forth between from the United States of America and Canada. But President Trump does something like this, all of a sudden it brings all of us into the story, because we all take maybe the bait that President Trump puts out there with sort of the trolling nature of switching something up like Lake Ontario to Lake America. But then we dive a little deeper and we find all of these other things that are going on in this country. And again, when we're talking about the country, we're not talking about the people. We're talking about their government. I mean, look, we've been there in the last year. Great people. A lot of them support a lot of the ideals of what we stand for here. But just like any other country, they are had leadership right now that doesn't value that. But if anything, this is at least a wake-up call to get this back into the press.
8: I agree completely. And I would even go so far as to say this is not a fight between Canada and America. This is a fight between conservative common sense values and the left, the radical left. Mark Carney is a radical lefty. And I've seen a lot of conservative Canadians defending President Trump, just like I've seen a lot of very left Americans taking the Canadian side.
22: Not unlike what we've seen in the UK as well. I mean, you have in the UK such a loud group of what you'd say, I guess, are sort of Trump kind of conservatives who make a lot of noise. But sadly, it feels like often they get close to the goal line recently and can't quite push it over the finish.
8: Yeah, look, I think it is a common sense versus radical viewpoint. And a lot of times the radical viewpoint is the one that people think is more compassionate or you know, it's nicer. And if you look at it on face value, I think that the common sense positions, whether it's immigration, whether it's healthcare, the common sense position is the one that has more compassion. And we shouldn't give any ground on ceding to the fact that having immigration laws, for instance, is not less compassionate. It is actually more compassionate for the people that live in the United States. And so I think it's about fighting for common sense and not backing down when faced with the bullying and the cancel culture that the radical left always does.
22: All right, Rick, thank you so much for joining us today. I really appreciate your guidance and your advice always. So we always appreciate hearing from Rick. With that being said, we got one more segment and I got a lot of calls to get through. So if you're on hold, stay on hold. I'm going to try to get to all of you. I will do my very best to get through all of you in the next segment. We'll just go in the order they came in, unless you're an ACLJ champion. That's someone that gives, by the way, on a monthly basis. Then you get bumped to the front of the line. So stay on hold. If you are on hold right now, we'll get to you as much as we can. But again, go to ACLJ.org today. Maybe you want to become a champion. Great time to do it, by the way, is during some of these match months. Currently, we are in the Impact Match and Back to School Week. Your first donation that you give will still be doubled. if you decide to become an ACLJ champion. And what that does, look, it's not the mass majority. Mass majority of people, so don't feel like if you can't do it that you shouldn't at least give something. Most of the people that give, give one time, two times a year. Maybe they give $50 here, $25 here, $75. We appreciate that. That is the mass majority of what keeps this organization afloat. However, there is a baseline of about 20,000 of you who have become ACLJ champions, who give a monthly basis. That can be $5 and up. And only $5 for processing fees. The reason we got to do $5. $5 and up to become an ACLJ champion. It helps us get a great budget item to know what's coming in. We obviously, people come and go. You can cancel anytime, but it really helps us out. So if you can become a champion, encourage you to do so. That's at ACLJ.org. When we get back, though, I mean, we got calls about Canada. We got calls that someone wants an update on the Pastor Saw case. We have just freedom of speech being respected. We got so much more. But again, I want to thank all of you who have joined us this month during our Impact Match, but it's not over just yet. We're almost there. You can taste it. Be a part of it today at ACLJ.org. And look, again, a few months from now is when you'll be able to hear me talk about one of these matches again. We got a little while. 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Only got a couple days left. Let's make today count at ACLJ.org. We'll be right back. Your calls coming up.
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0: unborn babies remain in jeopardy, and across the globe, innocent Christians are being targeted and killed across this country and around the world. 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
3: Welcome back to Secular. We got to hop right into these calls. Okay, we got so many coming in. Let's kick it off with Marion in Texas, ACLJ champ. You're on the air.
4: Thank you very much. Yeah, what I wanted to mention is that we have a lot of nations around the world that don't have freedom of speech, and that's horrible. But the problem is now it's coming to our border. Whenever right on our border, when chaplains can't even say the word God, or Canadians can't say that there was terrorism on 911, that's horrible. Then you go right in, even worse than that, you have in our own country where y'all have helped a girl who three times was told she couldn't pass out tracts, couldn't talk about Jesus, et cetera. And I believe that if it weren't for companies like ACLJ, that we personally would get into the realm where we no longer have freedom of speech. So my hat goes off to your company, and I wanted to thank y'all for all the work that y'all have done to try to maintain freedom of speech in our country, and that's it.
5: Well, and Marion, one, thank you. And that's the mission. That's the goal. What the ACLJ has been fighting for over 35 years is specifically that, upholding the freedom of speech, the First Amendment, the freedom to worship, the freedom of religion, the freedom to assemble, all of the precious freedoms that are enshrined in the First Amendment is what we fight for, as well as other things, other constitutional issues that flow from that. But that's the core of it. And as we showed, it unfortunately was perfect timing that we were already planning on showcasing that student's case today so that people could see it. It was a great way to end the back to school week to show the real gravity of what we're dealing with every day. But being able to show that juxtaposition of, in Canada, they're telling their chaplains, you can't do that. You can't say God. We have to fight those battles, because if we don't, then we will go the way of Canada. There are too many people that are hostile to the First Amendment, that want to change it, that want to redefine it. That was even under the Obama administration. He tried to use clever words that it was freedom to worship, not freedom of religion, because there was specific ways that he was talking about, well, that's within your churches, within your buildings, not everywhere else. And that's what we have to keep fighting for.
3: All right, I want to keep getting through these calls. Let's go to David in Texas. David, you're on.
6: Yes, hello. I got a couple principles I want to mention. Cannot say God, or you have a constitutional right to have freedom of speech, and people shouldn't be ashamed to say what they want to say. I mean, as long as it's, you know, moral or, you know, good. And those who, you know, authority figures who might do harm to those with freedom of speech to go to court. It gets allowed to do that.
3: Yeah, David, of course, you know, we're talking a lot about what's going on in Canada, but this happens in the United States of America as well. And we hear about it all the time. The ACLJ team is constantly defending religious freedoms. Now, thankfully, our Constitution is pretty

0: clear about religious liberties, but a lot of those we've had to take all the way to the Supreme Court to make sure it is confirmed as law. And that is why our team is there.
1: I think we should go to Rick on line five.
0: All right, Rick in Nevada.
1: Nevada, you said it right.
0: I always say it right.
1: I actually made reference to that yesterday. I say it wrong. Rick, you're on Seculo.
2: Excellent work on the pronunciation.
0: There you go. He knows.
2: Pastor Cow, I'd like to ask for progress on Pastor Cow's case. And I'd like to ask if you are familiar with the case of Bishop Thaddeus Ma Dakin, whom the woke Pope has abandoned.
0: Yeah, I'll take a look at that. I'm not sure about that second one. We actually had some technical difficulties there, so you got a little muffled there. But we'll find out about it, and we can make sure our team looks into it. As an update on Pastor Saw in China, of course, this is the pastor who was arrested, was sentenced, and served out his sentence, and now just wants to return home to America, but cannot, currently does not have a passport, cannot leave. And we've been fighting for him for decades, or it feels like the better part of a decade now. But now we are at a turning point because of the fact that he has very aggressive and rare form of cancer. And you know, time is limited potentially right now. I mean, we pray for him, hopefully not. We want to make sure he can get home, see his grandchildren, all that. But Will, you got a quick update.
1: That's right. And those of you that have signed that petition, those letters that are going to the Secretary of State and to the President as well, those have been sent. You can still sign the petition, aclj.org/saw. That's C-A-O. It's pronounced saw, but spelled C-A-O. You can still sign that. We'll update it as we go along. But we have received notification that those have been delivered both to the White House as well as to the State Department. So those letters that all of you signed, over 330,000 people signed, asking the President and the Secretary of State to make this an issue with China, as we know that Xi Jinping is visiting the United States next month.
0: Yeah, we got to turn the pressure on. Okay, don't let off. If you want to support it, you can still sign that petition, as Will said. We'll update the number. Let's head over somewhere near the Canadian border, I believe. Let's go to Bobby in New York. Bobby?
1: On the Canadian side.
0: On
1: the Canada side.
0: Bobby, go ahead.
3: No, on the American side.
0: Oh, yeah. That's right. Yeah, we got you.
3: Okay, listen, I think Canada and its people and its politicians are turning away from God. That's the problem. And I would think that they would have a fear of doing that. And I wonder how much is the British and European influence to Canada, because in 1957, there was a song out by Jimmy Rogers called Honeycomb, and because he mentioned the Lord in that song, the BBC banned playing the song, and that's my take for today.
0: Great song. Did not know that. That's a rock and roll fact that I'm going to keep it. That Honeycomb was banned
1: By the BBC.
0: By the BBC. That's wild. All right.
1: I think a lot of Canada is very similar to the way that the UK has gone. A lot of that is that they have a shared history, but as well as that parliamentary system, is that it tends to go where the culture goes and doesn't have that strong foundation, because the executive flows out of the more people's house, the larger body of their legislature. That is how that goes. It's when a wave of populism or popular ideas come in, then everything flows downwind from that and downstream from that. So that's what you see in Canada. That's what you see in almost any parliamentary country, is that it's really hard to stick to your foundations because it's just mob rule at the end of the day.
0: Yeah. Okay. Thank you so much. Honeycomb.
1: I love that you're like, I love
0: everybody
1: it.
0: Wants a wife like Honeycomb. There you go. All right. Let's go to Rachel in New York. Line one.
4: Yes. Hi. Thanks for taking my call and also for your work. And I, too, live near Lake Ontario, so that's kind of like in my backyard. But at any rate, my question to you guys is really, what are these DSAP and the leftists, what are they so afraid of our country getting back to our Christian roots, and what are they so afraid of?
0: Oh, I think we can be, it's pretty clear.
1: Well, because socialism, what the DSA wants, is specifically atheistic. That is the entire Marxist lineage, is to reject a higher power, reject God. They make the state their God. They make the government and the people their God. So that's what they're afraid of, not getting their ideas across.
0: Yeah, I feel bad, Damon. I wasn't able to get to you today. I know you're on hold for quite a while, and I appreciate you calling in. If you call in Monday, we'll get to you first thing, or we'll do our best. But again, he was saying he didn't think the Prime Minister of Canada is being very honest in this whole situation. Look, I think this is all a bit of a troll, but it leads the door. It opens the door to so much more conversation that can happen. But hey, before we wrap up, 30 seconds left. Back to school week, everybody. Be a part of it. Wrapped up today. Be a part of the end here. 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
15: Russ Crossan is here with us today on Focus on the Family with Jim Daly to discuss managing your finances with eternity in mind. Thanks for joining us. I'm John Fuller.
16: You know, I think managing work and family is one of the hardest things to do. It maybe shouldn't be that way. Maybe today Russ is going to tell us how to do that better. But I can remember that battle all the way along. Gene and I had our children a little later, but I was traveling around the world for Focus on the Family. It was exciting. I was helping to build the international effort, but I was gone like 2-3 weeks at a time. And, you know, it took a lot to do that. Thankfully, the boys arrived just as I was concluding that big adventure, and I was able to be home a lot more often. And so that worked out for us. But it was almost just a mistake. It's like God took us that way. It wasn't planned. And I'm excited to help others think about it and plan for it rather than rely on just sheer maybe. And we'll talk about that with our guest today.
15: Yeah, family takes a lot of intentionality, and money is a part of that process. And Russ Crossan is passionate about helping us think through these things. He's the chief vision officer and senior partner of Blue Trust, and he's helped families and couples be good financial stewards for over 40 years. Now, he's captured some of his expertise and insights in a terrific book called Your Life Well Spent, The Eternal Rewards of Investing Yourself and Your Money in Your Family.
16: Russ, welcome back. The folks really loved the last program we did with you on budgeting.
14: Well, I'm glad. This one would be better than that. If they like budgeting, they should like this one. Thanks, Jim.
16: It is kind of interesting that, you know, there was such a large response. I mean, you're obviously tapping a nerve just talking about how to budget in a godly way and the things to remember and things to do. And that's what people responded to. And today we're going to talk about much more, but kind of like life plan.
14: Well, I think the idea is that was budgeting and how to manage.